0: Oldest myths about human origins. It's an epic creation poem that was written sometime during the second millennium BC. It's called the Enuma Elish, which translated means when on high.
1: When on high, the heaven had not been named. Firm ground below had not been called by name. Not but primordial Apsu, their begetter, and Mumu Tiamat, she who bore them all, their waters commingling as a single body.
0: According to the experts, the ancient Babylonians believed that Apsu represents sweet water and Tiamat salt water. At the beginning of creation, the two had not yet been separated. Mingled together as they were, they possessed within them the seeds of life. They brought forth generations of gods who, in the course of time, created man. The Navajo and Pueblo Indians of North America share a traditional view of several separate creations. The Aztecs of Old Mexico had a similar belief. The god Quetzalcoatl invented people, molding them from ash. A great flood came and all the people became fish. The creator tried again, but there was a complete eclipse of the sun, and in the darkness, all the people were killed and eaten by jaguars. A rain of volcanic fire and ash destroyed the third creation. The fourth attempt was foiled when the world was ravaged by a violent hurricane and people turned into apes. The earth as we know it is the result of the fifth creation and is doomed to ultimate destruction by earthquake and famine. Not a very reassuring picture, is it? And yet this worldview was very real to the Aztecs. This is all depicted in the famous Sunstone, perhaps the single most important artifact from the Aztec civilization. Created in the 15th century, it weighs in at over 25 tons. Very substantial evidence of their view of beginnings. It's all there, carved in stone. But does it accurately portray our beginnings? Best-selling Swiss writer Erich von Däniken has 16 books to his credit. Nothing else he has written has had the phenomenal impact of his 1968 book, Chariots of the Gods, in which he proposed a novel view of human development here on Earth.
2: Dim as yet undefinable ages ago, an unknown spaceship discovered our planet. The crew of the spaceship soon found out that the Earth had all the prerequisites for intelligent life to develop. Obviously, the man of those times was no Homo sapiens, but something rather different. The spacemen artificially fertilized some female members of this species, put them into a deep sleep, so the ancients say, and departed. Thousands of years later, the space travelers returned. They repeated their breeding experiment several times, until finally they produced a creature intelligent enough to have the rules of society imparted to it.
0: The Bible and the Quran are the basis for the traditional Judeo-Christian and Islamic teachings about our beginnings. Both point to a creator from outside the bounds of space and time. They picture an all-powerful being who is above and beyond the natural laws that govern our physical universe. They teach that this creator God exercised his supernatural power and created everything according to his divine purpose. The Bible includes this summary reference to the creation.
1: By the word of the Lord were the heavens made, and all the host of them by the breath of his mouth. For he spake, and it was done. He commanded, and it stood fast.
0: The Quran, Holy Book of Islam, shares the basic biblical view of creation this way.
1: Lo, your Lord is Allah, who created the heavens and the earth in 6 days. Then mounted he the throne. He covereth the night with the day, which is in haste to follow it, and hath made the sun and the moon and the stars subservient by his command. His, verily, is all creation and commandment. Blessed be Allah, the Lord of the worlds.
0: By the early 18th

0: 1900, some scientists were proposing new theories regarding the origin of life on Earth. Theories that conflicted with traditional creationism. In December of 1831, the HMS Beagle set sail from England on a 5-year round-the-world voyage. Aboard this survey ship, as an unpaid naturalist, was 22-year-old Charles Darwin. Darwin's observations and conclusions would revolutionize the conventional view of origins.
1: Their idea was that God had created specifically for each environment the animals and plants that fit into it. Well, if that was true, then one oceanic island ought to resemble another oceanic island. And what Darwin found was that the oceanic islands didn't look anything alike. The species that were on the oceanic islands were similar to the nearest continent, not to other oceanic islands.
0: Darwin's most significant discoveries took place in the Galapagos Islands, more than 1,000 kilometers, about 600 miles, off the west coast of Ecuador. Darwin discovered animal species that were unique to that archipelago. He also noted distinct variations between similar animals on different islands.
1: He came back one day having picked up a tortoise shell from the island that he had been visiting, and the fellow who lived there and was staying at the main population center said, "Oh, you've been to," and named the island he'd been to, and he was floored. He said, "How do you know where I've been?" And he says, "Because that tortoise came from the island." And he says, "How do you know that?" And he said, "Because each island has a specially shaped tortoise, and I can recognize them." And that just blew his socks off.
0: Darwin's observations ultimately led to the development of his theory of natural selection and the publication in 1859 of his book On the Origin of Species. The first edition was sold out the first day, and 5 subsequent editions with revisions were to follow. Often referred to as the book that shook the world, it helped pioneer modern scientific thought about our origins.
1: Today, science is defined at the beginning as a materialistic process. And that's a tribute to Darwinism. I mean, that's what he brought to us, was that we had escaped essentially from God.
0: Using Darwin's theories of evolution as a starting point, scientists and philosophers have developed their own answers to questions about beginnings. Today, there are many variations on Darwin's theme. Among evolutionary scientists, the Big Bang theory has been widely accepted as a beginning point for the story of our universe as we know it. This theory suggests that all the matter that now exists in the universe is derived from a tightly compressed, incredibly hot mass of subatomic particles that exploded something like 10 or 15 billion years ago. That tremendous blast of creative energy set the universe in motion and eventually gave birth to galaxies and stars and planets, and ultimately to every form of life and matter within the universe.
2: The way scientists today talk about this, the Big Bang really is the whole universe, and that it is really space itself which is expanding and creating new space in the course of time. If we think of ourselves in a way as kind of being able to look at the universe from some extra dimension, it perhaps would appear as the tremendous explosion starting out from a single point.
0: The theory of evolution teaches that life on Earth has evolved over vast periods of time, with simple single-celled forms developing into complex organisms purely by blind chance, through a process of trial and error. It was this process that Charles Darwin called natural selection.
1: And he said, essentially, that there were 4 steps. He said, first of all, variation exists. No 2 individuals in a population are ever exactly alike. Secondly, that every population overproduces. More young come into existence in 1 year than can possibly live until the next year. So that leads to the struggle for existence, the competition, and then survival of the ones that are the fittest. The fittest are simply those that have variations that give them an advantage. And the last thing was that the variations are inherited, so that the ones that live reproduce.

0: produce, and their offspring are more likely to have these fit variations.
1: Are we the unplanned and accidental result of evolution through natural selection? Or are we the handiwork of a supreme being, the Allah of the Quran and the God of the Bible? Do we owe our existence to the Aztec or Babylonian gods, or to some alien creatures from outer space? What is the truth about our origin? Today, the theory of evolution is presented to school children and promoted in the media as if it were

0: The truth of the matter is, however, the theory of evolution is just that, a theory. Its scientific foundations are actually kind of shaky. Molecular biologist and author Michael Denton gives us this insight into Charles Darwin and his theory.
1: The popular conception of a triumphant Darwin increasingly confident after 1859 in his views of evolution is a travesty. On the contrary, by the time the last edition of The Origin was published in 1872, he had become plagued with self-doubt and frustrated by his inability to meet the many objections which had been leveled at his theory.
0: Darwin's theory of natural selection could not be thoroughly tested in his day due to the limitations of the scientific equipment available at that time. Today's scientists are able to study the complicated systems within even the simplest single-cell organisms.
2: Many people think of single cells as being less complex than multicellular organisms. Darwin thought so, and he thought that the first organism was a cell. Darwin can be excused for thinking so because the equipment to look inside the cell and see what was going on just didn't exist then. Now that we have it, we look inside the cell and we find enormous complexity. Amoebas move like we move. They don't have muscles, they have microfilaments. We digest our food. We do respiration. But so does the amoeba. They're much smaller than we are. They don't have but one cell, but they do all of the things we do, and they're just as complex.
0: The complexity of even the simplest life forms is one of the reasons why many scientists are becoming increasingly dissatisfied with the evolutionary explanation, with its reliance upon pure, unguided chance. There's good reason for scientists to question the power of chance. Take a look at this simple demonstration. You see what I mean. Now, here are three blocks, numbered 1, 2, 3. There are six possible combinations of these three numbers. Now, I'll put the blocks into this box and shake it up. Now, if I were to take out the blocks one at a time, what are my chances of taking them out in numerical order? Well, I can expect to draw out the numbers 1, 2, and 3 in that order on an average of once in every six attempts. Now, here are two more blocks, numbered 4 and 5. I'll add them to the three others in the box. Now, there are 120 possible combinations. The law of averages tells me that I can expect to pull out blocks numbered 1, 2, 3, 4, and 5 in that order on the average of once in every 120 tries. Now, look, here are blocks numbered 6 through 10. I'll put them in the box with the others. Now, my chance of picking out all 10 blocks in numerical order is less than 1 in 3.5 million. Well, let me put that in perspective. If I put myself on a schedule and worked at this game day and night, pulling out all 10 blocks one at a time every 15 seconds, I could expect to win this game on the average of about once every 18 months. What if I doubled my quantity of sequentially numbered blocks to 20. How long should I expect to work at this game to get all 20 out of the box in order? Now, let's suppose that I could play at blinding speed and get all 20 blocks out in just 1 second, then do it again the next second and every second thereafter. Now, the law of averages says that I can expect to get the 20 blocks out of the box in order at the rate of once every 77 billion years. This little numbers game is nothing compared to the intricate complexity of even the simplest bits of matter. Physiologist and author Pierre Le Contenuy, in his book Human Destiny, estimated the chance of forming a 2,000-atom protein molecule as something like 1 in 10 to the 321st power.

0: There's really no good way to express that number. It's incomprehensible. Find yourself a large sheet of paper. Write 10 followed by 320 zeros. Now listen to what Lecomte de Nouy says.
1: Events which need an infinitely longer time than the estimated duration of the Earth in order to have one chance on the average to manifest themselves can, it would seem, be considered as impossible in the human sense.
0: This chunk of coal is about 70% carbon by volume. Carbon is essential to all organic life, and it's the fourth most common element in the universe. Yet this very ordinary element is extremely complex. In order for it to be produced naturally, three helium nuclei must combine to form a single carbon nucleus.
2: But we have found that the conditions needed for that to happen are really very precise. In other words, that if the balance of forces in the atomic nucleus were very slightly different, that reaction would not be able to take place in order to form enough carbon to be of any significance. Men who discovered this, the way in which this reaction takes place to form carbon, and who found the conditions that were necessary for it to take place, was Fred Hoyle, who is one of the great astrophysicists and cosmologists of this century. Hoyle was very skeptical about religion at the time, at least. He was an atheist.
1: Some supercalculating intellect must have designed the properties of the carbon atom. Otherwise, the chance of my finding such an atom through the blind forces of nature would be utterly minuscule. A common sense interpretation of the facts suggests that a superintellect has monkeyed with physics as well as with chemistry and biology. The numbers one calculates from the facts seem to me so overwhelming as to put this conclusion almost beyond question.
0: It seems that evolution through a long series of random unguided mutations is a practical impossibility. This fact casts a cloud of doubt over the entire evolutionary scenario. Scientists are now looking for shortcuts, miraculous jumps out of the realm of chance. Many are frankly awed by their discoveries, finding more and more clear evidence of intelligent design in nature. Intelligent design, of course, requires a designer. And the clearest portrayal of a designer and his work is found here in the Bible. The creation account itself records a systematic progression of creative acts culminating in the creation of man. The Hebrew prophet Jeremiah emphasizes this intelligent design when he writes about the Creator.
3: He hath made the earth by his power. He hath established the world by his wisdom, and hath stretched out the heavens by his discretion.

0: too quick to discard this old book as an irrelevant collection of useless fables and legends and traditions. Its value lies far beyond the realm of science. It deals with concepts that cannot be analyzed in a laboratory. It addresses many questions that science cannot answer.
1: That is, science can talk about how the universe behaves, how things take place within the universe. It cannot explain why something exists rather than nothing. That is, it cannot really explain the fundamental question of existence.
0: Could it be that the neglected pages of Scripture actually offer accurate insights into our origins? If so, we're not here by accident. We must see ourselves as a part of a Creator's design. There must be a plan, some real purpose for our existence.
2: And God said, "Let us make man in our image, after our likeness, and let them have dominion over the fish of the sea, and over the fowl of the air, and over the cattle, and over all the earth, and over every creeping thing that creepeth upon the earth."
0: The creation story depicts God as having great ambitions, high hopes for the human race. People were created in the image of their Maker. In their original innocence, they had direct communication with God, an intimate, personal, face-to-face relationship with their Creator. After the creation of human beings, the Bible reports that God marked the end of creation with a day of rest, thus establishing the weekly cycle for human life.
2: Thus the heavens and the earth were finished, and all the host of them. And on the seventh day God ended his work which he had made, and he rested on the seventh day from all his work which he had made. And God blessed the seventh day and sanctified it, because that in it he had rested from all his work which God created and made.
3: God creates the entire world in 6 days, and then he rests on the Sabbath. The Sabbath is, though, a creation in and of itself, because what it does is put the rest of the 6 days in perspective.
4: What did God create on the seventh day? As a matter of fact, God created nothing on the seventh day. God created no thing, but instead God created a context in which everything that has been created, the natural world, the material world, and life itself, can really be appreciated and enjoyed and celebrated.
5: By creating the Sabbath, God gave human beings an opportunity to emulate him, to enter into his rest, and thereby to signify their special relationship with him as their Lord and Creator.
0: Notice what Pope John Paul II said in his 1998 apostolic letter entitled Dies Domini.
6: The Sabbath has been interpreted evocatively as a determining element in the kind of sacred architecture of time. It recalls that the universe and history belong to God.
0: John Paul's reference to the sacred architecture of time supports the biblical assertion that the seven-day weekly cycle was designed for us by our Creator. Thus, the week differs from all other units of time. Let's think about the structure of time. Each of us deals with time independently. We each have a past. We each live in an immediate progressing present that we sense is moving quickly or slowly, depending on our age and other subjective factors. As for the future, it's a mystery. Your sense of time and mine are different. In order for us to coordinate our activities, we must have external reference points. Now, most of what we need for timekeeping we get from creation. The story defines a day as a period of darkness and light, evening and morning. It is caused by the rotation of the earth upon its axis. More precise units of time, hours, minutes, and seconds, are simply fractions of the day. That's easy. That's easy. The year is the period required for the earth to orbit the sun. The month, as we know it today, is loosely based on a

0: full cycle of lunar phases, but it's been adjusted to make 12 months equal 1 year. The week is a different story altogether. At first glance, it's an arbitrary period of time related to no natural phenomenon. The earliest record of the week is found in the literature and archaeology of the ancient Semitic peoples who inhabited southwestern Asia prior to 2000 BC. Now, where did they get the week? Was it embedded in their past as a result of the Creator's design? But is the week really an arbitrary artificial unit of time? Astronomer and anthropologist Anthony F. Avini suggests an alternative in his book, The Empires of Time. He reports that some chronobiologists are convinced that the seven-day cycle is designed into our very nature.
1: The seven-day biorhythm in the human body is one of the recent discoveries of modern chronobiology. For example, the probability of rejection of certain organs is now known to peak at weekly intervals following an implant.
0: The widespread acceptance of the seven-day week over thousands of years of history is additional evidence supporting the divine origin of the weekly cycle. But if the week of Genesis has survived the thousands of years since the original creation week, why has recognition of the Creator not been preserved just as successfully?
2: Well, the book of Genesis provides the answer as to the downfall of human family. In fact, if you read Genesis 6:5, you'll see that the Bible says the thoughts of humanity were evil continually. So God decided to clean the world up, sent a flood.
1: And the flood was 40 days upon the earth. And the waters increased and bare up the ark, and it was lifted up above the earth. And the waters prevailed exceedingly upon the earth, and all the high hills that were under the whole heaven were covered.
2: In spite of this dramatic demonstration of God's power and his displeasure with people not following his way, mankind soon forgot again, and they started to build idols to themselves instead of worshiping God. And the whole idea of the weekly cycle, which showed 6 days of work and a Sabbath, was forgotten. And what mankind did was incorporate the weekly cycle into astrological tables instead of remembering the God of creation.
0: About 2,000 years before Christ, there lived in the Chaldean city of Ur a man who is claimed by all three of the world's great monotheistic religions, Judaism, Christianity, and Islam, as one of their primary founders. In the biblical account, Abram, later renamed Abraham, is a key player in God's plan to win back the hearts of the human family and revive a knowledge of the Creator. Abraham's religion stood out in sharp contrast to the petty idolatry and trivial superstition of his neighbors. He worshiped the Creator, the transcendent, the invisible God, whose wisdom and power was demonstrated by the very existence of the world itself. He had a religion of faith, not sight. He had a direct relationship with his Maker. According to the Old Testament report, the Creator God revealed the principles of his relationship with the human race in 10 commandments engraved on stone tablets. These commandments were entrusted to Abraham's descendants, the Israelites, as a blessing to share with all nations of the world.
1: Remember the Sabbath day to keep it holy. 6 days shalt thou labor and do all thy work, but the seventh day is the Sabbath of the Lord thy God. In it thou shalt not do any work, thou, nor thy son, nor thy daughter, thy manservant, nor thy maidservant, nor thy cattle, nor thy stranger that is within thy gates. For in 6 days the Lord made heaven and earth, the sea, and all that in them is, and rested the seventh day. Wherefore the Lord blessed the Sabbath day and hallowed it.
0: This is by far the longest of the Ten Commandments. It's unique.

0: unique in that it includes the divine credentials declaring the identity of the lawgiver and establishing his authority as creator to command the worship of his creatures.
1: The commandment to observe the Sabbath shows the intimate relationship between God and creation. It shows that God not only creates, not only works to bring everything that is into being, the physical world, the natural world, and all that lives in it, but it also shows that God maintains intimate relationship with creation and steps back to withhold and to take in, as it were, everything that has been created, and celebrates and cherishes that which has been created.
2: The Sabbath reveals God's compassion for his creatures. In Exodus 23, verse 12, there's a law regarding the Sabbath, and it says, 6 days you shall do your work, but on the seventh day you shall rest, that your ox and your ass may have rest, and the son of your bondmaid and the alien may be refreshed. So the Sabbath is a gift for God's creatures, not only human beings here, but it's also the ox and the ass, so that they can have rest from their labor that they do during the rest of the week.
0: In the fifth book of the Bible, Deuteronomy, we find the Ten Commandments repeated. This time, the meaning of the Sabbath is enriched by linkage to the deliverance of the nation of Israel from slavery in Egypt.
3: Keep the Sabbath day to sanctify it, as the Lord thy God hath commanded thee. And remember that thou wast a servant in the land of Egypt, and that the Lord thy God brought thee out thence through a mighty hand and by a stretched out arm. Therefore the Lord thy God commanded thee to keep the Sabbath day.
2: We participate in God's redemption, just as the nation of Israel participated in God's redemption, because God has liberated us from something. Now, he liberated the ancient Israelites from Egypt, from Pharaoh, this oppressor. What God does is to liberate us as individuals from the oppressive power of Satan and from the sin that destroys us.
1: Individuals today are in great need of finding a sanctuary in time, which is what the Sabbath is. We are overburdened and driven by the material world and by our own creativity of material things. And the Sabbath becomes the liberation from things. It becomes the liberation from slavery to objects, to technology, to economics, to all the things that make us work frantically towards producing more and more.
0: Since the seventh-day Sabbath has such rich meaning, and since it is part of the Ten Commandments, why is it not more widely observed today? Good question, especially in view of the widespread recognition that this commandment, along with the rest of the Ten, applies not only to the people of Israel, but to the whole human family.
4: As it is the law of nature that in general a due proportion of time be set apart for the worship of God, so in his word, by a positive, moral, and perpetual commandment, binding all men in all ages, he hath particularly appointed one day in seven for a Sabbath to be kept holy unto him. The Sabbath was binding in Eden, and it has been in force ever since. This fourth commandment begins with the word remember, showing that the Sabbath already existed when God wrote this law on the tables of stone at Sinai. How can men claim that this one commandment has been done away with, when they will admit that the other nine are still binding? The Sabbath was made for man, not for the Hebrews, but for all men.
0: The Sabbath commandment reveals to us a picture of a creator who craves a place in the hearts and lives of all his human children. David, the great Israelite king, understood this and instructed his people to spread their knowledge of the Creator God to the rest of the world.
3: Declare his glory among the heathen, his marvelous works among all nations. For all the gods of the people are idols, but the Lord made the heavens. Give unto the Lord the glory due unto his name. And let men say among the nations, the Lord reigneth.
0: The Bible makes it clear that the Creator's desire was to attract the whole human family to true religion, true worship, so that all could share in the good things he intended to do for Israel.

0: Israel.
1: Also the sons of the stranger that joined themselves to the Lord to serve him and to love the name of the Lord, to be his servants. Everyone that keepeth the Sabbath from polluting it and taketh hold of my covenant, even them will I bring to my holy mountain and make them joyful in my house of prayer. Their burnt offerings and their sacrifices shall be accepted upon mine altar, for mine house shall be called an house of prayer for all people.
0: It's not hard to imagine the power of the Sabbath to restore and cement the relationship between the Creator God and His human children. Their devotion to the Sabbath day, their worship and praise and appreciation for His creative power, would bind them to their God with ties of love and gratitude. If they continued their heartfelt observance of the Sabbath, they could never forget Him.
1: Moreover, also I gave them my Sabbaths to be a sign between me and them, that they might know that I am the Lord that sanctify them.
0: To those who honored the Sabbath of God, the day took on deep personal meaning. The day of rest and worship was an opportunity to know their Creator, who had promised to make them His own holy people. But history records that many of the Israelites didn't take advantage of this opportunity.
2: There's evidence in the prophets, for example, Isaiah, that the Sabbath was poorly observed and neglected. Nehemiah also refers to that. The people had a problem with this. The reason would be really quite simple. The people lost sight of the Lordship of God.
1: But the house of Israel rebelled against me in the wilderness. They walked not in my statutes, and they despised my judgments, and my Sabbaths they greatly polluted.
0: The Sabbath, symbol of Israel's unique relationship with God, the very heart of a creator-oriented worship system, was commonly desecrated. Finally, the prophet Jeremiah announced the result of Israel's apostasy.
3: Just imagine the prophet Jeremiah walking up and down the streets of Old Jerusalem. It wasn't a happy message that he bore. He warned the people that their city was to be destroyed, their temple destroyed, and that they would be carried away to Babylon to serve the king of Babylon. 70 years. Nobody listened.
0: From about the year 605 BC, the armies of Nebuchadnezzar, king of the Neo-Babylonian Empire, repeatedly invaded the Israelite homeland. His army eventually destroyed the capital city of Jerusalem and carried most of the inhabitants into exile. Some of the captives were taken to Babylon, while others were dispersed throughout the empire.
3: And now, far from their homeland, far from all that they had held dear, many of the Jews began to realize that they had made a terrible mistake. Many of them began to realize that they must return to the God of their fathers and the worship of their ancestors. Now, many of these Jews, men of great ability, rose to high position in their foreign lands. Daniel, for example, became the prime minister of the kingdom of Babylon. And when the Medo-Persian Empire took over, he rose to the position of first president of the land. It was Daniel who led Darius the Mede to recognize the God of heaven.
1: I make a decree that in every dominion of my kingdom, men tremble and fear before the God of Daniel, for he is the living God and steadfast forever, and his kingdom that which shall not be destroyed, and his dominion shall be even unto the end.
0: There is evidence to suggest that the religion of the exiled nation became so well known that it influenced the philosophical and religious movements of the following century. Buddha, Zoroaster, Confucius, and Pythagoras all seem to have adopted elements of the Hebrew religion. For example, although there are no holy days in Buddhism today, evidently Sabbath, or Upasatha, was a part of that religion early on.
4: The Blessed One established the rule for observance of a Sabbath, and he suggested that at the seventh day meeting, any monk whose conscience troubled him should confess his

0: offense before the assembly of brothers.
1: Arthur Lloyd, in his book, The Creed of Half Japan, states that the order of monks kept their Sabbath days for many centuries. Even Confucius may well have been reporting about the seventh-day Sabbath in this passage from one of his classical works.
0: The ancient kings on this culminating day closed their gates. The merchants did not travel, and the princes did not inspect their domains.
1: Some knowledge of the weekly Sabbath eventually found its way into numerous cultures. In the Hebrew language, the name of each day shows its relationship to the Sabbath. The first day is called Echad B'Shabbat, one accompanying or along with the Sabbath. Each succeeding day proceeds toward the Sabbath until the sixth day, which is called Eve of the Holy Sabbath. Day seven, then, is Sabbath. In more than 100 ancient and modern languages, the seventh day of the weekly cycle was named Sabbath, or its equivalent. So, it seems that in their exile, at least some of the Jews succeeded where their nation had failed during times of peace and prosperity. They spread the knowledge of God and His law among other nations. But what would happen when these captives returned to their homeland? Would they maintain the worship of the true God, or would they revert to the practices of previous generations? We find an answer in the story of Nehemiah.
2: Nehemiah did not return to Jerusalem when the others went, but when one came telling the state of affairs, this news so saddened Nehemiah that he says he actually sat down and wept. In fact, he finally decided that he must, if possible, go to Jerusalem himself to see what he could do to help.
1: Nehemiah was a capable and energetic leader. He successfully directed the reconstruction in the city of Jerusalem, but he didn't stop there. He was a zealous reformer with a burden for restoring the spiritual life of his people, because he saw Sabbath breaking as a reason for the years of captivity. He was particularly devoted to preserving the sanctity of the holy day.
2: He discovered that the people were buying and selling on the Sabbath day. Well, he said, we can't do this sort of thing. This is the reason why we were sent into captivity. And when the merchants still continued to come, he ordered the gates barred on the Sabbath day. And when they still continued to come and camp outside the gates of the city, he threatened to have them arrested.
1: A priest named Ezra assisted Nehemiah in his work. He exerted a strong influence on the spiritual life of the Jews of his day. Ezra taught the people God's laws and led a spiritual revival and reformation based on the inspired scriptures. The people joined together in a solemn oath to obey the commandments that God had given through Moses. They promised not to desecrate the Sabbath by entering into commerce on that day. They observed the holy day so carefully and consistently that Sabbath keeping became a distinctive characteristic of their nation. During the period between the end of the Bible's Old Testament record and the beginning of the story of Jesus Christ in the New Testament, there was almost continual upheaval in the Middle East. The armies of Alexander the Great overran the Persian Empire. Within a short time, Alexander himself died, and his empire broke up into rival factions. Palestine, along with Syria, eventually came under the rule of the Seleucid dynasty. King Antiochus IV is notable especially because of his opposition to the religion of the Jews. His troops took over the temple in Jerusalem and set up a system of pagan worship in its courts. Josephus, the famous chronicler of Jewish history, tells us that Antiochus tried to stamp out all visible evidence of the Jews' spiritual identity.

0: So he sent emissaries to Jerusalem, declaring, they must tear down the altar of Jehovah. They must give up the worship of the Sabbath. So they gathered themselves together, fled to the wilderness, and there they found a cave that could accommodate their numbers, about 1,000.
1: Now when it was told the king's servants that certain men who had broken the king's commandment were gone down into the secret places in the wilderness, they pursued after them a great number, and having overtaken them, they camped against them, and made war against them on the Sabbath day. And they said unto them, come forth, and ye shall live. But they said, we will not come forth, neither will we do the king's commandment to profane the Sabbath day. And they burnt them as they were in the caves, because they were not willing to break in upon the honor they owed the Sabbath, even in such distresses. There were about 1,000 with their wives and children who were smothered and died in these caves.
2: The martyrdom of those Jewish patriots in the days of Antiochus IV is a great testimony to the power of their beliefs. Their God in his Sabbath meant more to them than life itself. Their sacrifice was a victory of faith. The Old Testament, supported by the evidence of history, language, and culture, establishes the Sabbath as a sacred memorial to the creative and redemptive work of God. It declares the Sabbath to be a sign of the intimate relationship between the Creator and those who worship Him. A day of rest and worship that can bind the hearts of human beings to the heart of their Creator. When early Christians inherited the Sabbath, the teachings of Jesus Christ and His disciples served to emphasize and enrich its meaning, magnifying its importance. Today, for many Jews and Christians alike, it is still a central point of spiritual life and worship. To this day, it remains a defining element in the sacred architecture of time.

And I want them to turn out my way. When someone carries this, it traps them. And of course, as you and I well know, all common sense also tells us, common sense tells us that everything doesn't always turn out like a person wants to. However, here is an alternative way of seeing things, an alternative way of thinking about things that can free a person from this mindset that everything's got to turn out just the way I want it to turn out. Are you ready for this? I'm reading now, actually, Dr. Lynn Clark's response, the secular response to this unhealthy belief. Here it is. I'd prefer that things go the way that I want them to. Sometimes things go my way and sometimes they don't. When things don't go my way, it's inconvenient or maybe bad, but it's not awful. I don't like it, but I can stand it. I can't always control events around me. I can change my beliefs. Interesting. I can change my beliefs and thinking about those events and thereby control my feelings to a large extent. Very, very good, Dr. Clark. I so respect your insights. Because it is true, dear friends, that my feelings, my emotions, even physical sensations, my convictions, are actually produced by what I'm thinking. Now for God's alternative secular belief. Let me give you just a few of the Bible texts upon which this belief can be based, one that can just transform your experience. If you've got a Bible there, turn to Psalms chapter 62, Psalm 62. If not, please write it down. Write these texts down so that you can examine them and seriously think about improving the thought life. Psalm 62, and I'm reading now verse 5. It says there, "My soul, wait thou only upon God, for my expectation is from Him." Notice where my expectations need to be. My expectations need to be in Him and what He can do rather than what other people can do. Turn with me to another text, one of the favorite texts in the Bible for me, Isaiah chapter 26, verse 3. Isaiah 26, verse 3 says this, "Thou, you, Lord, will keep him in perfect peace, whose mind is stayed on thee, because he trusts in thee." Wow, what an awesome text. Let me give you another one, Isaiah 41, verse 10. I love this text too. My, God's word is rich with truth that can free a person. I wonder if that's what Jesus was talking about in John chapter 8, 31 and 32, when he said, "If you continue in my word, then are you my disciples indeed, and you shall know the truth, and the truth shall make you free." What do you think? Here it is, Isaiah 41, verse 10. Isaiah 41, "Fear thou not, for I am with you. Be not dismayed, for I am thy God. I will strengthen thee, yea, I will help thee, yea, I will uphold thee with the right hand of my righteousness." I like that, don't you? I like the idea of being held in God's hands. Well, one more before we go to God's alternative belief, the healthy one. John chapter 14, verse 27, Jesus says, "Peace I leave with you, my peace I give unto you. Not as the world giveth, give I unto you. Let not your heart be troubled, neither let it be afraid." Allow me now to put all these texts together. I could give you many more. Let me put these texts together in an alternative thought that someone who thinks the world has got to be easy and everything's got to turn out his way, the way he wants them to, God's alternative, healthy

Here it is. Lord, you knew me before I was even born. You knew me even before I was born that in this world I would have trials and difficulties. I'm so thankful that you have made provision for me through your empowering grace to face those troubles in peace. I refuse to focus my thoughts on the painful negatives, but rather I choose to focus my attention and energies upon responding to the trials that I'm facing with the healing solutions found in your word. I choose to rest my hope in you and your strength regardless of the outcome. And I thank you that you have promised that you would keep me in perfect peace if I would keep my mind stayed upon you. Friend, this is such a healing concept where I no longer have to fight to control people, fight to control situations, fight to keep everything going my way, but rather I can actually practice responding to the difficult situations that I'm facing, practice responding to make Jesus look attractive to others, practice responding with his thoughts, and experience the peace that passes all understanding, knowing that God will keep my heart and my mind for him. Courage to you. And remember this, you don't need to control anybody or anything. You can let God fight for you. You can let God orchestrate circumstances and actually give you a walk of peace regardless of what anyone else says or does. God bless you. I hope that you have a special, special day. Keep yourself safe in Jesus' arms and practice thinking his thoughts.

There are many ways of studying the Bible, but a common question is, how do I understand what's in the Bible? People have for centuries tried to come up with different methods of understanding what God has written in His Word. You can use a concordance, you can use topical studies. Some people even learn the ancient languages, Greek and Hebrew and even Latin. Are these really the key that unlocks the Bible? What about the person who's uneducated? What about the person who doesn't speak those ancient languages? How are they to understand the Bible? That almost seems unfair if God would require you to speak some foreign language other than your own to understand His will for your life. I learned a lesson many years ago about the secret that unlocks the Bible. We'll learn that today. But before we do, we'll start with the most important thing, and that's prayer. Please pray with me. Loving Father in heaven, Lord, we thank You and we praise You that Your Word is a lamp unto our feet and a light unto our path. Lord, I want to pray that You would be with me right now as I speak Your words. I ask that You would use me in spite of myself, my weak, unchrist-like self, that You would open Your words to my understanding, that I may behold wonderful things out of Your law. And I pray, Lord, for everyone who is listening to this presentation, that they might understand that Your word is just a letter from You to them, and that You desire us to not only understand it, but to live it and enjoy it. We thank You in Jesus' name. Amen. We're going to return back to Peru. I was with a

number of different friends, and we were doing not only health work, but we were doing evangelism. We were assigned to different churches, and the way they assigned us is very interesting. Some of the churches were out in the middle of nowhere. There weren't even walls, and sometimes we had to do our work just on the open streets. Occasionally, we had accommodations. We could sit down into people's homes and have church and services. But as we traveled different places in Peru, we found that the best way that worked was the biblical way, and that's sending us each out two and two. And this was easy because there was sometimes people who couldn't speak Spanish, and there were other times that people who could. So they sent one Spanish speaker and one English speaker. Now, when they decided to send me out to a church, they sent me by myself. And I said, wait a minute, why don't I get someone to go with me? And they said, Tim, you speak both English and Spanish fluently, so you can go by yourself. So I was sent by myself to a very, very rural church. I didn't have technology like some of my friends did, who had projectors and whiteboards and things like that. In fact, I didn't even have a chalkboard, as this picture shows. I had just a very, very simple church to serve. There wasn't even a floor. It was just dirt and mud. There were some benches. They hadn't even finished their walls. It was just rebar sticking up out of the ground. But when I came there, something that really impressed me about Peru, and I think this is true of many countries, is their commitment to God. Many times in the first world, especially the United States, Canada, and other industrialized countries, we are looking at our watch. We're just waiting for that time to strike 12 so we can be done with church and be out of there. And if the minister seems to go a little bit further than that, there's usually complaints, or even some people get up and walk away. But it's not like that in Peru, nor is it like that in other countries. They begin church very, very early in the morning. In fact, maybe 7 or 8 people come together and they begin to have time in prayer. They have a wonderful song service. They all sing together in perfect harmony, even without instruments, amazingly. And of course, they study their Bible. They have Sabbath school. They have the sermon. And the sermon is something very interesting. If you've ever traveled to a third world country or a foreign country, and you arrive, and there may not be a bulletin, so you don't know who the sermon is going to be delivered by. But I assure you, you can pretty well bet that it's going to be you, especially if it's a very remote place. They don't have many visitors, so they want you to preach the sermon. They want you to teach the lesson. They want you to give the children's story. And if you can sing, you have to do special music. So that's what ended up happening to me in Peru. I ended up doing all of these things, but I was happy to do it, happy to help out. Because I noticed that they were so thankful. They were so grateful. No one looked at their watches. They weren't at all bored. And I can just tell you that church did not end at noon. We finished the afternoon service, and people went and they had lunch. I was invited to a home. But then they came back. They came back in the afternoon for AY, or Adventist Youth Volunteers. They also had Vespers. And I think the thing that touched me the most is that they didn't even have the announcements on Sabbath. They waited until Vespers was over and the sun was set before they had the announcements. And I remember that this particular Sabbath, they were announcing a book that they would read for prayer meeting for the next quarter. They held up a book, and the name of that book was Cosmic Conflict. Now, that may not be a title that's familiar to many of you, but it's actually The Great Controversy given a different title. There was an effort in the United States where we would change some of the books in the Conflict of the Ages series, give them different titles, give them different graphics and things like that. I don't think it really worked very well, so a lot of these books ended up in other countries. And as the head elder held up this book, I remember listening to two of the church members in particular. As he spoke about this book that they would be studying for prayer meeting, two of the church members really were interested in getting the book. One of their names was Corey, and Corey said, if only I could have that book. And I remember another church member, whose name was Heidi, said, I would give anything for that book. Now, this really puzzled me because they're going to use it for prayer meetings, so I would assume they're going to pass out the book to everyone. And so I turned to them and I said, well, I think they're probably going to pass it out before next quarter. And they said, Tim, you don't understand.

We have to buy everything in our church. We had to pay for these benches. We have to pay for our Sabbath school lesson. We have to pay for our hymnals. If we don't buy it, then we don't have it. And I know that that book is very expensive. And so I asked, I said, well, how much is that book? Well, that book is 8 soles, and the sol is the dollar in Peru. Now, 8 soles comes out to about $1.50 in our money, in our currency, in the U.S. or in Canada. And so I asked, I said, well, is there any way you could earn the money? And Corey said, I could work from now until when next quarter started, as many hours as possible, and I still wouldn't have enough money for that book. And so Heidi also said, I would trade in all of my presents, Christmas, birthday, every holiday, if only I could get that book. And I thought to myself, well, what would you do with the book if you got it? Corey said, I would immediately share the book with the entire street that I lived on. Heidi said, I would share with my entire family and all of my friends. And what else? They said that they would read it every day. They said that they would be ready every Wednesday evening when prayer meeting came to share the message with the other church members. I was very touched by their commitment and their devotion. And so I decided to go back to my hotel, and I asked a friend of mine, I said, do you have any Spanish Gate controversies? He said, sure I do. How many would you like? Well, I'd like 2. So he gave me 2, and I took those great controversies, and I held on to them, and I hoped to give them to the pastor of this church. And as providence would have it, the very next day he came and visited us at our hotel, and I said, I want you to have these 2 books delivered to 2 of your church members. And he said, which ones? I said, I want you to give 1 to Heidi and 1 to Corey. He said, okay, how much? I said, it's free. It's a gift from me. He said, thank you very much. I'll deliver it right away. Now, when you give someone a book, what do you always wonder? Well, did they read it, right? How many of you have ever received a book? I have 2. And I'm sure that this probably wasn't the first book that they had received. But I wondered, would they really be as interested in it as they told me? Would they really take time to read it, to understand it, to share it? I wasn't sure. So I prayed for an opportunity to run into these 2 church members again. And as providence would have it, about 3 days later, they called all the churches together for a large outreach effort to the community. There were 14 churches that were called together, and we did various things. We did Bible studies, we did preaching, we did vacation Bible school, we did hydrotherapy, we did massage. Of course, I saw patients all day. And so as I was there, I was wondering if perhaps this church was going to be at that event helping out. And sure enough, they were. I remember thinking, well, this church is here. I wonder if Heidi and Corey are here. And I wonder if they've started reading the book yet. You know, sometimes people give you a book and you read like the back of the book right away, just so when they ask you, you can say, well, I've started reading it. But many times those books just end up on the shelf collecting dust. Many of us are so busy in our lives that we don't have time to read anything else but the bare essentials for work or for school or things like that. But I wondered if these 2 church members might be different. You know, they weren't from the U.S. or Canada or other industrialized nations. Perhaps they would read it. Perhaps they would appreciate it. And again, as providence would have it, I heard 2 voices. It was Heidi and it was also Corey. They were helping out with the hydrotherapy station that we had set up there for the outreach effort. And so when I was done seeing patients, I wandered over there, and sure enough, it was them. The first question I asked them, I said, so did you get the book? And they said, yes, we got it about 3 days ago. And I asked, did you read it? And both of them, with huge smiles on their faces, said, of course, we read it as soon as we got it. We're already ready to present for next quarter.
Heidi had already been reading it with all of her family and friends. Corey had already shared the book with every neighbor on their street. I was touched. I was impressed. But I was sad at the same time. As Heidi and Corey were sharing about their enthusiasm and gratitude of the book, I actually had to step away for a moment. I stepped back to where I had set up clinic. There were no more patients. And I sat down and I prayed. And I actually cried for a while. I was very touched, not because they were appreciative of the book. Yes, that was nice, but I've had other people be appreciative. It was impressive that they had started reading it within just 3 days, but that wasn't so much it. It was very impressive that they had shared it with their family, but it wasn't even that. It wasn't even that they had shared with every person on their street already and were looking forward to share it at prayer meeting for church. I learned from these two church members the secret that unlocks the Bible. And the thing that broke my heart

And all they wanted was the great controversy. All they wanted was God's word. And when I saw the devotion and commitment in their eyes, the enthusiasm they had to possess, to obey, and to share the word of God, I was broken. God used a 5-year-old to cut me down to size. And I realized that I did not love God's word. I did not care about God's word or his will, not like these 2 children did. I can tell you, I came back from that trip and I read The Great Controversy from cover to cover right away. But what I learned even more was the principles of understanding God's word. There are 3 important concepts that we learn from these 2 church members. Please open your Bibles with me to Psalm chapter 119, verse 99. Psalm 119, verse 99. We're going to come back here periodically, so just keep your finger here. David is the author here, and he tells us, "I have more understanding than all my teachers, for thy testimonies are my meditation." Now, that's an interesting word. We're hearing that word a lot more lately. What does it mean to meditate? Is it someone sitting off in a corner on a mountain chanting om, om? Is that what it means to meditate? Well, that is transcendental meditation for sure. Certainly not the type of meditation that you would want a Christian to be involved with. There are many things that people put forth as what meditation is, but things like centering prayer, things that are part of the emerging church, those are just transcendental meditation, so avoid those. But there is not only bad meditation, there is good meditation. There is godly meditation, and there is Eastern meditation. When people say the word om, what is the word om? What is that? Well, it's called a mantra. And a mantra is a word or sound that you say to focus on. You focus on only that one word, only that one sound, or you focus on a light. That's what transcendental meditation is. And their effort in focusing on one thing is to empty your mind. Now, godly meditation is the opposite. You focus on one thing in order to fill your mind. You focus on God's word so that you can be filled by his spirit and learn his will. That is godly meditation. Consider this passage from Desire of Ages. When every other voice is hushed and in quietness we wait before him, the silence of the soul makes more distinct the voice of God. He bids us be still and know that I am God. Psalm 46:10. When you think about Heidi and Corey, how many things did they want? They didn't want a doll. They didn't want a new cell phone or iPad. They didn't want an Xbox 360. They didn't want a PlayStation. They wanted the great controversy. All of their efforts, all of their desires were focused on one thing, and that was God's word. They had one desire, and that was to know and to do the will of God. How many desires do you have? How many things divide up your attention throughout the day? You know, many of us are busy. I knew a pastor who was very busy. He was heading up several churches, and he was involved in outreach. He was involved in committees all the time. But he practiced something that was very unique. When this pastor would talk to you, he would sit down and look directly at you. He wouldn't answer his cell phone. He wouldn't answer his pager. He wouldn't call out to somebody and say, "Hey, I need to talk to you later." He was focused on you and nothing else until he was done. And when he was done, he would leave and focus on something else. How many of us have the ability to only focus on one thing at a time? Our society is so scatterbrained. We're so ADD and ADHD, we can't focus on one thing at a time. There are so many things that divide our attention. But the thing I learned from these 2 church members, these 2 children, was in order to understand God's word, it must be the primary and the only focus of your attention. You must only

only desire one thing. Luke chapter 10, verse 42 tells us, "But one thing is needful, and Mary hath chosen that good part which shall not be taken away from her." What was Mary doing at the time? What was the setting of this passage? Well, they're entertaining Jesus. They were at the house of Mary and Martha and Lazarus. And Martha was busy cleaning and cooking and preparing everything for her guests. And who was she serving? Well, she was serving Jesus. I don't think there's anyone better to serve than Jesus. But there is a problem with even serving Jesus. Could it be that many of us are so focused on serving Jesus that we don't know Jesus? I think that's very true. Many of us, especially committed Christians, spend their time in outreach and sharing with others and preparing Bible studies. But what about your own Bible study? What about your own time with God? I know some people, very prominent speakers, who when they have their devotional time, they're preparing sermons. You can't do that. You have to be Mary before you can be Martha. You have to actually know Jesus in order to serve Jesus. Martha was so busy doing things for God that she didn't know God. She dropped everything and simply sat at the feet of Jesus and learned from Him. God is not so interested in what you can do for Him, but the fact that you can give your life to Him, that you can surrender your heart to Him, that you can get to know Him, because then He can direct you on what you need to do. Remember that God doesn't need our work. We are told in the Bible that He can make the rocks cry out, that He can make the pillars of a temple speak. He can even make a donkey speak. He could use the angels. But He gives us the privilege of being a co-worker with Him. Why does He do that? Well, consider for a moment if you're a parent. If you're a parent and you're putting away the dishes and you have, let's say, a child that's 2 or 3 or maybe 4, what does that child always want to do? Well, they want to help you put away the dishes.

allows their child to help, maybe not with the china right away, but maybe with the Tupperware or plasticware so that if they drop it, it doesn't really matter, or it matters less, you can just wash it again. Just like a parent allows a child to help, God has to allow us to be a part of the plan of redemption. But in doing that, He is doing it for our benefit. Certainly, He can wash up the dishes and He can finish up the work a lot faster than you and I can. He could commission His angels to just go around and share the message right away. But He knows that you and I wouldn't be happy. You and I wouldn't be as fulfilled. You and I could not enter into the joy of our Lord unless we actually participated in the work of our Lord. But before you do God's work, make sure you know God first. Consider for a moment a friend of mine. She's very shy. She's very reserved. And when she talks, she thinks before she speaks. She may not speak a lot, but when she does, it's something important. I remember one day she shared with me about a time when she needed to talk with her mom. It was about relationships. It was about starting a relationship with a young man. And she was very serious. She wasn't sure if she was going to accept this man's invitation to become his girlfriend or not. So she wanted to get advice from her parents. Now, her mother is a very different personality. She is very busy. She is very active. She is always doing something. She's never just sitting. In fact, she's not just doing something. She's doing several things at the same time. You may be talking to her, but at the same time, she's cooking, she's cleaning, she's writing out a list of things to do. And this time was no exception. My friend caught her mother in the kitchen, and her mother was not only preparing some food, but she was on the phone, and she was wiping down the counter at the same time. And my friend said, "Mom, I need to talk to you." And the mother said, "Okay, yeah, I'm listening. Go ahead. "Well, it's about John. I'm not sure. He asked me to be his girlfriend." And then her mom turns on the blender. "I'm still listening. Keep going." Now, was she really listening? Probably not. But that is exactly what we do to God every day. How many of us really have a place where we can focus just on God? It doesn't have to be a place. It could even be a time in the day when you don't have people bothering you, where phones aren't ringing, where cell phones aren't going off, where you've got a message is not going off. When is that time for you? I can tell you, it is a challenge in this busy world. I'm a physician. I do ministry. I take care of my aging grandmother. There's so many things that call for my attention. Many times, the only quiet moment you'll have is in the morning before everyone else gets up. Or it may be in the evening when everyone else is asleep. Whenever that time is, take that time. It was very difficult for me, especially as a medical student, to carve out that time for God. In fact, it was hardly possible because I was always around people. I lived with people. You know, I went to class with people. I worked through medical school with other people. It's very interesting. When I was in medical school in Loma Linda, it was hard to find a quiet place in that bustling city. But there is one place in Loma Linda that is very, very quiet. In fact, no one will bother you. Any thoughts as to where that might be? Well, it's at a place called Montecito. Montecito is the cemetery in Loma Linda. And let me tell you, it's quiet. Dead quiet. And when you go there, you can have your devotions. You can open up the Bible. The lawns are beautiful and they're all landscaped and there's flowers and it's very peaceful. Very, very peaceful. In fact, I remember that people asked me and said, "Well, doesn't the gardener bother you or the guards or things?" And I said, "Oh, no, they don't. When they see me sitting down on the lawn somewhere and they peek around the corner, they immediately walk away because they think that you're mourning for some dead person.
But we know that the dead know nothing, right? We know that no zombie

he's going to reach out and grab me during my devotions. So I felt very safe and very secure and very at peace because it was quiet. No one would bother me. And even the people there that worked at the seminary, they definitely wouldn't bother you. They would leave you alone for as long as you needed to spend. And I tell you, I spent some of my best times with God in the cemetery. Seems a little funny, but let me tell you, that was the only place where I could go where no one would find me and no one would bother me, and the people who would find me would respect the time immediately. You may not have to go to the cemetery to find a place alone with God. Maybe it's a room in your house. Maybe it's your backyard. Maybe it's just taking your car to a place that's quiet. Wherever you may be, find that time with God. Find that moment where you can focus only on Him. Because when He is the only focus, then you will learn what the key is that opens the Bible. Great Controversy, page 599, tells us, understanding of Bible truth depends not so much on the power of intellect brought to the search as on the what? Singleness of purpose, the earnest longing after righteousness. God is not concerned if you have a PhD or an MD or a JD or some D behind your name. He's more interested on how many purposes are in your heart. A singleness of purpose means you have one purpose in mind. When you approach God's Word, is it to know and do and share His will? Or is it to prove your theory? Is it to learn what God has to say? Or is it to confirm what you think already? Is it to learn how you should live your life? Or is it to confirm that you're okay with living the life that you are? Let me assure you that unless you come to God's Word with the one purpose of bringing your life into harmony with His, you will never understand the Bible. 8 Testimonies 3:17 is a challenge that I received in medical school. I was going through the testimonies and I came across this gem of a statement. I was actually right in the middle of medical school. Now, to give you an idea, medical school is 36 units a quarter. Now, a regular full college load is 12 to 16 units a quarter, and that's 3/4 a year. Medical school is 4/4 a year because there's no summer break. There's a small break after the first year, but then after that, that's pretty much it. 8 Testimonies 3:17 says, "Treasure every ray of light. Cherish every desire of the soul after God." Now, that was my commitment, that every time I felt the need to pray or to open the Bible, I would. Well, how is that possible as a busy medical student? Well, what I would do is I would carry the Bible in my coat pocket, a little small version of the Bible. And the way I broke away to pray is I would just find a bathroom and go pray in the bathroom. But I took that challenge seriously and I said, "God, every time I feel that desire to pray or to open your word, I'm going to cherish that desire. I'm going to treasure that desire." And what do the words treasure and cherish mean? It means that you value something. You not only value it, you give it first place. You not only give it first place, but you guard it and protect it from encroachment, right? That's what it means to cherish something, to love it, to take care of it. Do you cherish your time with God? Do you treasure those moments you have with the Lord? Do you protect them from encroachment? Do you block off that time and that place to give it only to God? Let me tell you, the first few days I thought I would get nothing else done because I felt this desire so often. But I realized it's because I had left God. I wasn't a part of Him anymore. I had forgotten about Him. I was so busy with my studies and everything else that I wasn't taking the time to know God. But after time passed, I not only spent more time with God, but I did better in my studies. Because that's what God's Word does to your mind. Never think that it's a waste of time to study the Bible
or to open the spirit of prophecy. When you're doing that, you're going to be twice or three times as effective when you do your regular schoolwork. In fact, I'd say 10 times as effective, like Daniel and his three friends. The second thing I learned from Heidi and Corey is that as soon as they got that book, what did they do with it? They read it. They acted on God's word. Go back to Psalm 119. We're going to look at verse 100 now. I understand more than the ancients because I keep thy precepts. This is very important because knowledge is not just about your head, but it's about action. I understand more than the ancients. Why? Because I keep thy precepts. Let me tell you, that's not theory. That is practice. My father said when I was a young man, Tim, to know and not to do is not really yet to know. And I believe that's a very wise saying. Many of us think of religion as a belief system, and certainly it is. But unless that belief system becomes a way of life, it is worthless. It does not mean anything. In fact, you don't even know what you believe because believing and doing are intimately tied together as one. This is an amazing passage from Steps to Christ. In order to arrive at truth, we must have a sincere desire to know the truth and a willingness of heart to obey it. Christ has said, if any man willeth to do his will, he shall what? Know of the teaching. John 7:17. Instead of questioning and caviling, what does it mean to cavil? Perhaps mock, perhaps heckle, perhaps criticize, right? Perhaps quibble would be a good word. Instead of questioning and caviling or doubting concerning that which you do not understand, give heed to the light that already shines upon you. Now, is there anyone who can say they understand everything in the Bible? Probably not, right? So, is there anyone who can say that they understand at least one thing in the Bible? All of us, right? Now, you may not be able to explain the seven trumpets or who the king of the north is or what the daily is in the book of Daniel. There may be things that you don't understand, and certainly I think that's true of all of us. There are things in the Bible that I don't understand. But instead of quibbling and doubting about those things, focus on the things that you do know and execute them, right? If there's at least one thing you know in the Bible, do that one thing. And as you are faithful in doing that one thing, God will teach you two things. And then three things, and then four things. We're promised that as we give heed to the light that already shines upon us, we will receive what? Greater light. By the grace of Christ, perform how many duties? Every duty that has been made plain to your understanding. Let me tell you, our problem is not with the things that we understand, and not with the things that we don't understand. That's not the issue, is trying to figure those things out. Our problem is that we understand some things, but don't even do them. That's our problem. Most people are not willing to do what they already know. Don't quibble. Don't spend your time worrying about understanding all the prophecies when you can't even love your neighbor. Do what you know first, and God will teach you what you don't know. By the grace of Christ, perform every duty that has been made plain to your understanding, and you will be enabled to do two things, understand and perform those of which you are now in doubt. You know, it's funny. A lot of people, when I'm reading or sharing something, they're like, oh no, don't read me that question from Council on Diets and Foods, then I have to do it. They don't want to know the truth because it will convict them and they'll have to change their lives. And that's the problem. God is not able to reveal truth to the vast majority of us because we simply can't handle the truth. We are not ready to embrace the truth and do it.
And let me tell you, God

God is not going to teach you something new until you are obeying the something old. It is so important to understand this concept that when we receive light, we must immediately act on it. We must embrace it. We must execute it. That is the key that will unlock greater light to our understanding. If we are doing every duty that has been made what? Plain to our understanding, because there are things that aren't plain to your understanding. Don't worry about those things. Worry about the things that are clear and obey them. And then God will show you what you don't understand. You know, I not only give sermons, I give health talks too. And these health talks are not always to Christians. They're to non-Christians. They're to people who are Buddhist or Shinto or Muslim or New Age or different denominations. But occasionally I also do seminars for Christians and also for Seventh-day Adventists. It's very interesting. But every time I give a health talk for a Seventh-day Adventist congregation, I always get one question. And you know what that question is? Dr. Riesenberger, can you tell us about mushrooms? Yes, that's a question. I always get a question on mushrooms. And here's the question. Well, it's not really a fruit. It's not a vegetable. Is it healthy? Is it not healthy? It's not a grain. It's not a legume or a nut. So should we eat mushrooms or not? And you know what my answer is to that question all the time? Don't worry about the mushrooms. Now, some people say, well, you should answer the question. Well, the reason why I don't like to address the question is because the very people who are asking this question are like eating meat and fried foods and like cheese at every meal. They're eating between meals. They're eating their biggest meal late at night, and they're not getting any exercise whatsoever. The person who asks that question is usually a board-certified couch potato when it comes to exercise. Don't worry about eating mushrooms if you're not exercising at all. You know, worry about the more important things, right? I tell people, give up the meat, you know, start exercising, maybe drink more water, stop snacking between your meals, don't deep fry everything, you know? Then, you know, after you've done all the other stuff, then maybe start thinking about mushrooms. But that's what we do, that's human nature. You know, people say, well, you know, we're never like the Pharisees, but I promise you there are Pharisees among all of us. The Pharisees would come down to their mint plant and they would go 7, 8, 9, and they would tithe that little leaf. They were very exact and punctilious in their service to God, but they really didn't serve God. Right? And that's what we like to do. We like to major in the minors. We like to be very exact and have a reputation of being very pious in certain areas, while in other areas, our lives are empty. Let me tell you, God is more important than anything else in your life. God's service is more important than anything else in your life. But you need to look at that the way God does, not the way we do, right? God would rather you show justice and mercy and love and fairness to people around you than picking off the 10th leaf on your mint plant. Although tithe is important, and you still need to do that. But I think the concept here is instead of focusing on the mushrooms, right, we should focus on the things that we do understand. I think it's more important also in a spiritual sense. Instead of focusing on the little things that you probably don't really have a good grasp of, focus on the concepts that are crystal clear. And as you do that, you will find a blessing for your soul. Just like with the health message, right? If you focus on the 8 natural remedies, exercise, right? Nutrition, water, sunshine, temperance, air, rest, trust in God. Do those first, and then worry about the little herb over here, or this charcoal poultice, or this hydrotherapy treatment. Not that those things are bad, but I see people make an entire religion out of the small things. I have people who come up to me all the time, and they say, well, you know, I'm drinking this. Is it good? And I look at what they're drinking. They're drinking some aloe vera. And I said, well, what are you drinking the aloe vera for? And they said, well, I have an ulcer. I said, how do you know you have an ulcer?
And they're like, well, I have pain here after I eat. I said, I can think of 24 things that can cause that symptom, and they're not ulcer. And then they're like, huh? But that's what we do. We focus in on these small little things when we're not getting the big picture, right? And so these people that come with these questions, I say, listen, get a firm diagnosis for what you have down there first. Then you can know how to approach it. I'm not saying that the aloe vera juice was bad that they were drinking. But if you're busy drinking aloe vera juice when you got a big gastric cancer growing in your stomach, you probably need to do something else, right? And that is the same thing with us spiritually. In the physical realm, it's the same as the spiritual realm. God would have us focus on the big things, focus on the things that we clearly understand and are within our power to understand and do, than the small things, than the details that we don't quite understand yet. Whenever men are not in word and what? Deed, seeking to be in harmony with God, then however learned they may be, they are liable to what? Err in their understanding of Scripture, and it is not safe to trust their explanations. Now that's a very serious concept, especially for me as a speaker and for other speakers. This passage in Steps to Christ is saying, don't trust my explanation or other people's explanations if we're not in word and deed seeking to be in harmony with God. You know, you think of Acts chapter 17, verse 11. The Bereans were more noble than those in Thessalonica in that they received the word with all readiness, but they searched the what? Scriptures. How often? Daily, to see whether those things were so. You've got to check out not only this person's references, but you've got to know their life, right? It's not enough for someone to preach a good sermon to you and then not live it later. And that's the difficulty. You see me up on the screen, right, in front of the cameras, but what's my life like off camera? What's my life like in my home? When I get up out of bed and my hair is like this, you know? What am I like? How do I behave? What's my relationship with God and other people? And let me tell you, if that speaker or person or teacher or leader is not in word and deed seeking to be in harmony with God, please don't get advice from that person. Please don't trust their thought process, because they are liable to what? Err and lead you astray with them. It is not about people. It is about one person, and that's Jesus Christ. The only light that any of us can share is just by reflection, right? It's like we're the moon. The moon has no light of its own. It can only reflect the light of the sun. And that's true of all of us. The only light we can give you is a light that comes from the great light, and that's Jesus Christ. And believe me, if our lives are not in harmony with His Word, don't trust our message. 1 Corinthians 11:1, Paul encourages us and says, imitate me, but he doesn't stop there. He says, just as I imitate who? Christ, right? It's only safe to trust and follow someone's example as they are following the great example. You know, I was at a church one time presenting about the inspiration of Ellen White, the spirit of prophecy. Now, I approach this a little bit differently than some people. I like science. I'm a scientist. I enjoy medical literature. And so I actually pulled an article from our biggest journal, which is Journal of the American Medical Association. That's the largest journal in the United States. Well, New England Journal is probably close, but Journal or JAMA is probably the larger one. And I can pull an article from JAMA from about 1940s. And this article talks about asthma. And it states that the benefits from smoking far outweigh the negatives for asthma. Now, is that true? Well, obviously it's not. We all know that the worst thing for asthma is cigarette smoking. But we didn't always know that. Now, that was when? 1940s. When did the Seventh-day Adventist Church know that cigarettes were bad for you?
1800s.

So I showed the difference between the most advanced medical journal and the Spirit of Prophecy. And I say, who do you want to believe? Medical science can err. Medical technology is not always accurate. The conclusions of our journals aren't always correct. But God's Word never fails. That is the foundation, not only for the person who's ignorant, but for the most advanced scientist. God's Word is the only infallible thing. And as I presented this, actually, the head elder of the church came up and was very excited. He was a fellow physician like me. And he said, could I have the reference from JAMA? Could you give me that article? In fact, I would like to get the original article, if possible, or a copy of it. You know, I never gave him the article. You know, I never followed up with that. He seemed very excited to share with people about Ellen White and the Spirit of Prophecy. And yes, it's very important. But it's not the most important thing. Seems strange? Well, the reason I didn't share with this man is because this head elder was living with one of his nurses without being married to her. I felt it was more important for my colleague to follow the seventh commandment than to share about Ellen White. Is it true? It is a true story. But that's what we do. We focus on the small things while we ignore the big things. And this man was not a fool. This man was a genius. He was the head of his department. He was very smart. Well, why didn't his church discipline him? Well, he was the head elder, and he probably gave about half of the budget for the church in his money. So he was untouchable in man's eyes, but not in God's. And so I encouraged him to actually marry this woman that he was living with, and then we can worry about Ellen White after that. But focus on the Ten Commandments first, before you go to something more after that. Does it happen? Yes, it does. Even to the best of us. Even to me. Even to you. Take time and look at your life very, very carefully and compare it to the great pattern, Jesus Christ. You may not understand everything, but focus on the big things. And by God's grace, allow Him to clean your life out. You know, many of us are busy trying to put out the fire in the garbage can when our roof is on fire, ready to cave in on us. You know, put out the big fire first, and then worry about the smaller fires. The third step that I learned from Heidi and Corey is that as soon as they received the Great Controversy, what happened to everyone on their street? They all got shared with. You know, a 5-year-old and a 9-year-old can be a more effective missionary than any of us. They can get away with a lot. But so can you. Do you just receive God's Word, or do you share it? You know, many of us, especially in the Adventist Church, are seminar junkies. You know, we love to go to camp meeting, we love to go to GYC, we love to go to all these conferences, and we love to hear a great speaker, but we don't do anything afterwards. And not only do we not do anything, we don't share it with anybody. I challenge you. How many people have you shared with today? How many people have you shared God's Word with? Or perhaps something God did for you? You know, I was challenged. I was convicted when at one point I was an Adventist, but I was really a Sadventist. I wasn't completely converted. I remember there were some non-denominational Christians that brought me to the foot of the cross. They were actually the Navigators. And I remember them asking me, they said, listen, you go to church, and why don't you come to our church? I said, well, I've got my own church, I'm fine. And they said, but are you really fine? And they started asking me some very hard questions. And I remember one time, a young man said, how many people

wasn't truly converted. I was in the church, but the church wasn't in me, right? So I can tell you that I learned this lesson from someone who was a non-denominational Christian. And I thank God for whoever that was. I can't even remember the guy's name now, but I pray that God blesses him wherever he is for bringing me that conviction. Because every single person is born into the kingdom of God as a missionary. And if you're not, then you're not born into the kingdom of God yet. Don't fool yourself. Luke chapter 6, verse 38 tells us a very important concept. Give, and it shall be given unto you. Good measure, pressed down and shaken together and running over, shall men give into your bosom. For with the same measure that ye meet withal, it shall be measured to you again. You know, I did pre-med at Andrews University. But normally, pre-med is done over a period of 4 years. I did it in 9 months. Not that I recommend that to you, but let me share with you how it happened. The subjects for pre-med are general chemistry, organic chemistry, physics, and biology. You have to do those four topics. There's other times that different schools will require other things, but the four main classes are those sciences. I did them all in 9 months. Now, normally, you can't even do organic chemistry before you do general chemistry, but they made an exception. They were going to allow me to do it. And they said, Tim, no one's ever done this. We had one guy try, but he had to drop and then take one of the classes in the summer. So if things get too hard, we want you to drop organic chemistry, because that'll probably be the hardest one for you. And I said, okay, well, I'll do that. But you know what? I got a 4.0 that year, and I was at the top of all my classes. Was it just because I was smart? No. There was a key that actually I looked back and I realized that I was using. You see, I was very poor at that time. Even though I had been given a full scholarship, I had to pay for the additional overload because it was more than 16 units. I also had to live. I also had to eat. I also had to buy books and things like that. So I worked part-time as well as doing all these sciences. And the problem is, my schedule looked like 4 hours of class in the morning and then lab all afternoon every day, because every class had a lab. And then I had to, of course, work. And you know, the job that I chose was being a tutor. And can you guess what classes I tutored for? General chemistry, organic chemistry, physics, and biology. And let me tell you, when you are teaching other people, you know who really learns? You. That is the law of God. That is the law of life. To give is to live. The law of selfishness, holding things to yourself, is the law of self-destruction. I was able to do all of pre-med in 9 months, get top grades, and I believe it was because I was constantly teaching what I was learning. I was constantly helping others to understand the concepts. Because it's when you share with others that you yourself are blessed. Steps to Christ, page 80, is, I believe, the one summary statement for salvation. Not just for believers, but for the whole world. Those who thus devote themselves to what? To unselfish effort for who? For the good of themselves? For the good of their families? To the good of their own? No. It says, those who thus devote themselves to unselfish effort for the good of others are most surely working out whose salvation? Their own salvation. That is how you are saved. You are not saved by focusing in on your belly button. You are not saved by some morbid fascination with your own life. You are saved by a fascination with saving others. It is by serving others that you yourself are served. God has created this as a law in the universe, that the person who shares the most is blessed the most, right? The person who is listening to a sermon is blessed because they hear it. But don't you realize that the person who is giving the sermon is not only hearing it, they are speaking it, they have prepared it, they have reviewed it, they have taken time to look through the Bible.

about it. They receive the greatest blessing. I'm going to summarize what I've shared with you in four easy steps. It's from Desire of Ages 459. See if you can pick out the four steps in this passage. Whoever will prayerfully, that's number one, right? First step is prayer. Because without God's Holy Spirit, you can't understand. Because the natural man does not receive the things of God because they are foolishness to him, right? Whoever will prayerfully study, what's the next step? Study. Think about that for a moment. Why is that the second step? Whoever will prayerfully study the Bible, not read the Bible. There's a difference. Well, people say, well, what's the difference? And I said, well, when you're looking through like a magazine or a storybook or something like that, you're just reading. But can you imagine if I told you there's going to be an exam next week, you would study, right? There's a difference. I ask people, how many pages can you read an hour? And they're like, oh, dozens. Then I say, no, but how many pages can you study an hour? They're like, five, maybe six. Because when you are studying something, you are not just reading the words, but you are reading, you are synthesizing, you are ingesting, you are comparing, right? You are not just looking at the words, but you are preparing to reproduce that information on an exam and to synthesize it with other pieces of information so that you not only have read it, but you know it, and you know it well enough to answer any question about it. That is what it means to study the Bible. If you can imagine the effort to detail and attention that you dedicate to your textbook when you're studying for the exam, that is the same effort and detail you should dedicate to the Bible when you study the Bible. And let me tell you, most of us don't study the Bible. We just read the Bible. And that is why we don't understand it. Whoever will prayerfully study the Bible. It's funny, someone says that the Bible is step number three. I personally don't think it is. But the reason they say that is because we study everything but the Bible. But that is true. Sometimes, even as Adventists, we focus too much on the spirit of prophecy and not read the Bible. So I think that it's very important that you should study the Bible. However, I don't think it's wrong to study other aids either. So the first step is prayerfully. Second is study the Bible. Third, I believe, is desiring to know the truth. Because that's very important. We're not just studying a book as a part of an exam. We're not just reading something for information. We're reading it so that we desire to know the truth. Is that why you read the Bible? Because you desire to know the truth? Do you read it just for a class? Do you read it just to confirm your own beliefs? Or do you read it because you thirst for the truth? You want to know what God's will is. Pontius Pilate, when he was talking to Jesus, and as Jesus appealed to him, Pontius stopped for a moment and he said, "What is truth?" But the problem with Pilate is he didn't stay to listen to the answer. He went out and he got distracted, just like we were talking about earlier. But do you sit down and prayerfully study the Bible from a standpoint of desiring to know the truth? You may say, honestly, no, I don't have that motivation. Well, pray for that motivation. Ask that God give you a desire to know the truth, and He will. Whoever will prayerfully study the Bible, desiring to know the truth, what's the fourth step? That he may obey it. That's probably the most important step, honestly, because it's as we do something that we truly learn it. Just like when I was tutoring, I really learned the lessons when I executed them by sharing with others. Whoever will prayerfully study the Bible, desiring to know the truth that he may obey it, what's the promise? Will receive divine enlightenment, period. He will, not might, he will understand the scriptures. John 7:17 is quoted there. So if you follow those four steps, I promise you, you will understand the scriptures. And you will not only be able to understand them, but you'll be able to obey them. And not just obey them, but start to learn about things that you don't understand yet. That's a promise.

I want to focus in, though, on what I believe is the most important concept here. I was impressed because a 5-year-old and a 9-year-old wanted the great controversy. So why didn't God use an adult to teach me that lesson? Why did he use children? I'll show you. This is 1 Corinthians chapter 1, verses 25 through 29. Because the foolish things of God are wiser than men, and the weakness of God is stronger than men. For ye see your calling, brethren, how that not many wise men after the flesh, not many mighty, not many noble are called. But God hath chosen the foolish things of the world to confound the wise. And God hath chosen the weak things of the world to confound the things which are mighty. And the base things of the world and the things which are despised hath God chosen, yea, and the thing which are not, to bring to nothing the things that are. And why? What's the reason? That no flesh should glory in his presence. Think about that for a moment. If God used perhaps Jan Paulson or Ted Wilson or David Asherick or, you know, Dwight Nelson or Doug Batzer, if he used them to teach me this lesson, perhaps I would be tempted to think, well, of course, you know, this is the president of our denomination, or this is a famous speaker, or he studied and he has his doctorate, right? I would be tempted to think that the light coming from them was from them. I would be tempted to think that it was their education or their position or somehow their experience that gave them that wisdom. But when I have a 5-year-old showing me what true commitment is, I can't give glory to the 5-year-old. I can only give glory to the Lord Jesus Christ and his Holy Spirit for enlightening her heart and shining his light upon her that reflected off of her and blinded me and humbled me in the dust. That is why God uses children, because we cannot take the glory and put it on them. We have to acknowledge that it comes from Jehovah. We have to acknowledge that it comes from God, because we know that they don't have education. They don't have understanding. In fact, Heidi couldn't even read all the words in the book. She shared with her mom, not only to share with her mom, but so her mom could help her with the big words. Consider for a moment the earth. If you took the earth and you shrunk it down to just the size of a pool ball, about 4 inches in diameter, and you rubbed your hand across the surface of the earth, and you compared the highest point on the earth, which is Mount Everest, and you compared it to the lowest point on the earth, which is Death Valley. I know the Mariana Trench is lower, but it's not on the face of the earth. But anyway, the illustration is the same. If you compared those two points, do you know what you would feel? Would you cut your finger, maybe? Did you know it would be smoother than a pool ball? You would feel nothing. And that is the concept of God compared to us. In God's eyes, we are all children. In God's eyes, the weakest sinner and the mightiest angel that sits near his throne are both dependent on him. Every heartbeat, every breath is from the throne of God. I don't know if the angels breathe, but whatever they are, they're dependent on God moment by moment for their existence. Not merely because of their lives, but also spiritually. People say, well, they've never sinned. Yes, but they are kept from sin by the sacrifice of Jesus. All of us are dependent on God moment by moment. And when we forget that truth is when we forget the key that unlocks the Bible. When we forget that we are little children, we are dependent on God, that's when we have become fools. Testimonies to Ministers, page 119. God can teach you more in how long? 1 moment by his Holy Spirit than you could learn from the great men of the earth. People say, if only I could go to Harvard or Stanford or Hopkins or Yale. Listen, I went to Stanford. That's not the answer. Stanford's a great place, but they're not God. It's great to be around centers of higher learning. It's great to have the great men of the earth as your teachers. But when you can teach and learn more in 1 moment from God than you could learn in a lifetime from the great teachers, why not just go

to God, right? That's the concept. When we have full dependence on the source of all light, then we will have learned. I love to climb. Anyone love to climb? I love to climb. In fact, before I was 5 years old, I had already climbed all the trees in my backyard. In fact, I had gotten onto the roof of our three-story house. I remember one time poking my head down, saying, "Hi, Mom," through her bedroom window. And my mom, who's Chinese, she said, "Timothy, you come down right now." And she said, "No, no, don't come down. You stay there. I come get you." She was so worried that I would fall off the roof and hurt myself when she saw that I was three stories up. But not only did I love to climb trees and roofs and things like that, but my favorite thing to climb was like the sidewalk. You remember those sidewalks that have like a wall? They start low and then the wall goes up and up and up. So what would happen is I would start on the sidewalk. I was holding hands with my dad. And then I would get up on the wall and keep walking. And then the wall would go up a little higher and higher and higher. And it would go up to about 6 feet tall. And then it would drop off at the end of the sidewalk. And what do you think my dad said when I came to the end of the wall? Jump, right? And so I would jump into my father's arms and he would catch me. Until one day when I was about 7 or 8. I came to the end of the wall where it was 6 feet tall and I was up and it dropped off. And my dad said, "Jump down." But I did something different. Do you know what I did? I climbed down on my own. Now, do you think my father could have caught me when I was 7? Sure. Probably 8. He could probably even catch me now. He's a pretty big guy. But what had happened in those years? Had my father changed? No, not significantly. Who had changed? I had changed. I had now more confidence in what I could do than what my father could do for me. And let me tell you, that is why most of us will be lost. Because our father hasn't changed. Our father is still the same. Our father is still able to catch us, whether we're small or we're large. But we have greater confidence in what we can do than what our father can do for us. And that is the beginning of the end for all of us. And that's why the Bible says something like this, that we need to go back to that experience as children. We need to go back when my father said jump and I jumped into his arms because I had confidence in him and I had little confidence in me. Matthew chapter 18, verse 3 is our closing verse. "Verily I say unto you, except ye be converted and become as little children, ye shall not enter into the kingdom of heaven." Because you see, the key that unlocks the Bible, the self-forgetfulness, the humility of a little child, is the same key that will unlock heaven to you one day as well. If you forget everything I've shared with you, if you forget the lessons of Heidi and Corey, if you forget having one desire for God and God alone, if you forget to act on the word as soon as you read it, if you forget to share the word as soon as you read it, just remember one thing: to become as little children is the way to open and understand the Bible. Because one day, as you continue that walk with God, one day, as you continue to approach the Bible with humility and reverence and the self-forgetfulness of a child, that same attitude will one day open the gates of paradise to you as well. Let's kneel for prayer. Loving Father in heaven, Lord, I thank you and praise you for the lessons that I learned from Heidi and Corey, and I pray that you would be with them wherever they are right now. Keep them strong and faithful to you, but also keep them weak in themselves and trusting only in your might. I pray, Lord, that I would never forget that lesson, that the legacy of these two children would live on, not only in my life, but in the life of everyone who can hear me. May we always remember to be a child in your eyes, Lord,
and to understand that you are the source

of all knowledge and wisdom, not just from the Bible, but from every good thing that we have. Let us always remain dependent on you, no matter how old we get, is my prayer in Jesus' name. Amen.

Hello again. I'm Cameron DeVasure, and we're here at Amazing Discoveries looking at a series entitled Acts 101, giving a brief overview of the book of Acts. Now, in our first message, The Other Side of Pentecost, we took a look at that opening event, the foundation of the early church, the day of Pentecost, and its true significance in the light of the prophecies of Leviticus chapter 23 and the fulfillment of Jesus Christ in his life, death, ministry, and his ascension into heaven and to the right hand of God. And now we're going to take a couple messages and look at some of the key characters in the book of Acts. Two of the main characters in the book of Acts, though there are other names referred to, the two main characters in the book of Acts are the Apostle Peter and the Apostle Paul. And the burden of this message is a brief study of the Apostle Peter. But before we dive in, let's begin with a word of prayer. Heavenly Father, once again, we thank you so much for the great privilege of coming together to study your word and to understand its truths by the enlightenment of the Holy Spirit. Lord, for the next few moments, we ask that you would be here in a special way. We ask that you would open our minds to truth and open our hearts to its application in our lives. Bless us to that end, and make us your faithful servants, for we pray it in Jesus' name. Amen. Now, the Apostle Peter. Before he was the Apostle Peter, of course, he was the Disciple Peter. And before he was the Disciple Peter, he was simply Peter, a fisherman. The Fisherman Peter. But that all changed, and we find that in Matthew chapter 4. Peter, along with his brother, are fishermen, and Jesus finds them. And he gives them this call to ministry. Matthew chapter 4, and starting with verse 18, the scripture records, "And Jesus, walking by the Sea of Galilee, saw two brothers, Simon, called Peter, and Andrew, his brother, casting a net into the sea, for they were fishermen. Then he said to them, 'Follow me, and I will make you fishers of men.' They immediately left their nets and followed him." Now, these brothers, Peter, or Simon, and Andrew, were both born and raised devout Jews, were both apparently baptized and followers of John the Baptist, but when Jesus had come along, they were looking forward to the coming Messiah, to the Lamb that John pointed out. They saw it in Jesus Christ, and Jesus saw them, and he says, "Come follow me," and immediately they left their nets and became disciples of Jesus Christ. Now, an interesting sideline here is that the gospel clearly recognizes Peter as the more, shall we say, outgoing of the two brothers. I'm not sure of any reference to Andrew that isn't tied to his brother in Scripture. Almost every mention, go home and look it up, almost every mention of Andrew includes the phrase, Simon Peter's brother. He was in the shadow, but Peter was the main figure. Peter, of course, would not only in his relationship with Andrew, but would overshadow all the other disciples in the ministry of Jesus, and even afterwards into the book of Acts, he becomes this prominent figurehead of the church. Though never the official leader, he's absolutely the unofficial spokesman of God's people. And spokesman is probably a good term for Peter, because Peter liked

to speak. Peter was a talker. And sometimes he said some very good things. He would swing for the fences, and it's either a home run with Peter or it's a strikeout, but it's never in between. For instance, it was Peter who walked on the water when Jesus bid him to come, and then only moments later had to be pulled out of the water when he took his eyes off of Jesus. It was Peter that boldly declared that Jesus was the Son of God, only followed immediately moments thereafter by Jesus having to say, "Get behind me, Satan." And it was Peter who violently defended Jesus before his trial, only to be followed hours later by profanely denying Jesus with cursing. So we go to the book of John, the close of the Gospel of John, as Jesus' ministry comes to a close and it's time for his apostles to be sent out. With all of Peter's successes and tremendous failures, especially at the end, the Lord reinstates Peter. And we find this recorded in John chapter 21, where they have breakfast by the sea and Jesus walks with Peter and he reinstates him, asking, "Do you love me?" "Yes, Lord." We find it in verse 15 and onward. "So when they'd eaten breakfast, Jesus said to Simon Peter, 'Simon, son of Jonah, do you love me more than these?' And he said to him, 'Yes, Lord, you know that I love you.' And he said to him, 'Feed my lambs.' He said to him again a second time, 'Simon, son of Jonah, do you love me?' He said to him, 'Yes, Lord, you know that I love you.' He said to him, 'Tend my sheep.' And he said to him the third time, 'Simon, son of Jonah, do you love me?'

He understands after 3.5 years of ministry what following Jesus will look like because he's seen it in Jesus' own life and experience. And now Jesus tells him, the same thing is going to happen to you. Do you really love me? And if so, follow me. And Peter is convicted of this truth. He's converted once again, and he becomes one of the great defenders of the faith as we move into the book of Acts. In fact, in Acts chapter 1, immediately after Jesus ascended into heaven, and they watched him be taken from their sight through the clouds, it says in verse 12, then they returned to Jerusalem from the mount called Olivet, which is near Jerusalem, a Sabbath day's journey. And when they had entered, they went up into the upper room where they were staying, and it lists them off, Peter being the first one mentioned, James, John, and Andrew, Philip and Thomas, Bartholomew and Matthew, James the son of Alphaeus and Simon the Zealot, and Judas the son of James. They all continued with one accord in prayer and supplication with the women and Mary, the mother of Jesus, and with his brothers. And notice what happens in verse 15. And in those days, surprise, surprise, Peter stood up. In the midst of the disciples, altogether the number of names was about 120. And he now goes on to talk about the vacancy in the discipleship that Judas Iscariot left with his death, and how they needed to fulfill that according to Scripture, and that's exactly what they do. They propose two names, Joseph called Barsabbas, and who is surnamed Justus, and Matthias, and the lot fell to Matthias, and it says in verse 26, he was numbered with the 11. So the first administrative duty to fill the vacancy of Judas, Peter stands up, makes a speech, and convicts everyone that's what they need to do, and thus it happens. So it's not surprising we go to Acts chapter 2 when the day of Pentecost had fully come that we find in verse 14, after the Holy Spirit had come down with tongues of fire and given them the ability to speak in other languages, that we see Peter, verse 14, standing up with the 11, raised his voice and said to them, men of Judea and all who dwell in Jerusalem, let this be known to you and heed my words. It's Peter who's the vocal spokesman of the group. And the words that he preached that day were powerful. They were biblical and they were effective. People listened. They heeded his words. And we see the result of his preaching down in verse 40. And with many other words, he testified and exhorted them, saying, be saved from this perverse generation. Then those who gladly received his word were baptized. And that day, about 3,000 souls were added to them. Powerful speaker, well-known disciple, beloved member of the apostleship. Peter is a central figure in the book of Acts. In fact, in chapter 3, it's Peter once again that we see with John this time going up and beginning to replicate the ministry of Jesus in their own ministry. They heal as Jesus did. They preach. Verses 1 through 10, you see here the story of him healing a man. And they preach the Pentecost message all over again in verses 11 through 26. And it says in verse chapter 4 and verse 4, however, many of those who heard the word believed, and the number of the men came to be about 5,000. So it keeps growing and growing. Believers were added to the church. Peter and John are arrested, of course, in chapter 4. And they're released. Chapter 5, again, as we're just surveying the book of Acts, tells the story of Peter prophetically confronting Ananias and Sapphira. And it sounds like, by the way, if you've ever read Acts chapter 5, you might be, if you've never read it, you might be tempted to think, well, the difficult, the justice of God, perhaps you would say, is seen in the Old Testament, but the New Testament is just love and mercy and grace. There's only forgiveness. There's never accountability. Friends, if you haven't seen Acts chapter 5, you don't understand that it's the same God in Old and New Testament. He's a God of love and mercy, but also of justice and righteousness. And here we see how Peter is used as God's messenger of justice for Ananias and Sapphira. But the message goes on. He's jailed once again, warned not to preach in the name of Jesus, but there's nothing stopping Peter from preaching anything that he wishes. In Acts chapter 6, as we're continuing our survey of the book of Acts and seeing Peter's role in it, there was a temptation by the
growing church to look to the apostles as the only

only leaders in the church, and praise the Lord, they did not accept that responsibility, but instead had them select 7 deacons who they could appoint the business of daily distribution and the other necessary things, what they would call the serving of tables. And it goes on to tell in Acts chapter 7 how one of these 7 deacons, a gentleman by the name of Stephen, defends the faith nobly, ably, powerfully, and pays for it with his life. In fact, we'll pick it up the story in Acts chapter 7 when he says at the end of this speech, verse 51, "You stiff-necked and uncircumcised in hearts and ears," as he's presenting to the Jewish leaders who are rejecting Christ and his messengers, "you always resist the Holy Spirit, as your fathers did, so do you." Again, just as powerfully as Peter preached on the day of Pentecost that the people he was talking to had killed their own Savior, now Stephen repeats that type of message and tells the Jewish leaders that you are just like your fathers, resisting the Holy Spirit once again. "Which of the prophets," in verse 52, "did your fathers not persecute? And they killed those who foretold the coming of the Just One, of whom you have now become the betrayers and murderers." The same message that Peter preaches, and Stephen pays for it with his life. And we see in verse 57, "They cried out with a loud voice, stopped their ears, and ran at him with one accord. And they cast him out of the city and stoned him." And here we get our first reference to another, our second main character. "And the witnesses laid down their clothes at the feet of a young man named Saul." It just kind of leaves that footnote there. But Peter is still the main character, the central figure in the book of Acts. In fact, it continues on. In Acts chapter 8, then, we see Peter once again confronting the sorcerer. And then Acts chapter 9, Peter heals Aeneas, and Peter resurrects Dorcas, continuing this ministry of preaching, teaching, and healing. But I want to draw your attention to Acts chapters 10, 11, and 12 for the remainder of our message today. So though Peter has been a very vocal proponent of the gospel, an advocate of Jesus Christ, and his beloved disciple, he has one particular character flaw that the Lord still needs, even after Pentecost, after his reinstatement, after his reconversion, still needs to work out of his life. Let's turn our attention to Acts chapter 10, verse 1. "Now there was a certain man in Caesarea called Cornelius, a centurion of what was called the Italian regiment, a devout man and one who feared God with all his household and who gave alms generously to the people and prayed to God always. About the 9th hour of the day, he saw clearly in vision an angel of God coming in and saying to him, 'Cornelius.' And when he observed him, he was afraid and said, 'What is it, Lord?' So he said to him, 'Your prayers and your alms have come up for a memorial before God. Now send men to Joppa and send for Simon, whose surname is Peter. He is lodging with Simon, a tanner, whose house is by the sea. He will tell you what you must do.'" So again, just a recap, Cornelius is not a Hebrew, he's not an Israelite, he's not Jewish at all, he's a centurion, a Gentile, but he still fears God, he's generous in his giving to others and taking care of others, giving alms, he prays to God, he's a devout man, he just isn't in the present truth, he doesn't understand the truth yet. And thus the Lord intervenes and tells him, go find, send messengers to find Peter. If there's one person who can preach to you, it is Peter. Go find him. So, this is exactly what he did. Verse 7, "When the angel spoke to him, and when the angel who spoke to him had departed, Cornelius called 2 of his household servants and a devout soldier from among them, those who waited on him continually. So when he had explained all these things to them, he sent them to Joppa." So that's the story of Cornelius sending messengers to Peter. But now we pick up Peter's perspective on the same event. Verse 9. "The next day, as they went on their journey and drew near the city, Peter went up on the housetop to pray about the 6th hour. Then he became very hungry and wanted to eat, but while they made ready, he fell into a trance and saw heaven opened and an object like a great sheet bound at the 4 corners descending to him and let down to the earth. In it were all kinds of 4-footed animals of the earth, wild beasts, creeping things, and birds of the air.
And a voice came to him, "Rise, Peter, kill and eat." But Peter said, "Not so, Lord, for I have never eaten anything common or unclean." And a voice spoke to him again the second time, "What God has cleansed, you must not call common." This was done three times, and the object was taken up into heaven again. Now, I'll pause right here. There are some Christians who maintain that this tells us that now the dietary restrictions of the Scriptures are now eliminated in the new dispensation given to Peter. But friends, Peter didn't see it that way. Look at the very next verse. "Now, while Peter wondered within himself what this vision which he had seen meant..." So he did not say, "Aha, now I'm free, did everything." He knows it's not about that, but it's some sort of significant thing. "Behold, the men who had been sent from Cornelius had made inquiry for Simon's house and stood before the gate." So while Peter is having this vision, the men sent from Cornelius have arrived, and as the vision concludes and Peter's wondering what it means, he hears a knock downstairs, and they're looking for Peter. Verse 18, "And they called and asked whether Simon, whose surname was Peter, was lodging there. While Peter thought about the vision, the Spirit said to him..." So Peter's thinking about the vision on the rooftop. The two men are downstairs at the door asking for Peter, and Peter's wondering what it meant. And the Spirit has to speak to him directly. "Behold, three men are seeking you. Arise, therefore, go down and go with them, doubting nothing, for I have sent them." Okay? So the implication is, if the Spirit had not told him to receive and go with these three representatives of Cornelius, he would not have gone. He would have opened the door, seen it was Gentiles, and closed the door right away. But God has to give him this vision three times, mind you, where Peter's like, "No, I won't do it. No, I won't do it." But three times, and then after the vision's done, he still doesn't understand what it means, and the Spirit says, "Look, there are men here to see you. Don't doubt anything. Just go with them." So he does. Verse 21, "Then Peter went down to the men who had been sent to him from Cornelius and said, 'Yes, I am he who you seek. For what reason have you come?' And they said, 'Cornelius the centurion, a just man who fears God and has good reputation among all the nation of the Jews, was divinely instructed by a holy angel to summon you to his house and to hear words from you.' Then he invited them in and lodged them. And on the next day, Peter went away with them, and some brethren from Joppa accompanied him." Now, what's fascinating is the story unfolds. Peter explains how when he gets to Cornelius' house, which, by the way, Cornelius falls down and worships him, which is incredibly offensive to Peter. Peter picks him up. It doesn't just say that Peter asked him to stand up. It just says he picked him up, lifts him up. "Do not do it, for I'm just a man." And he has some witnesses with him from Joppa. Peter doesn't go alone. Why? Because he knows he's going to have to answer for this crime of eating with Gentiles. You're going to the house of uncircumcised foreigners to eat and speak with them. Peter takes witnesses with him. He's very cautious about this. And again, the implication is, if God had not spurned him on, he would never gone on his own. But he does. And Peter hears from Cornelius as the story continues in Acts chapter 10, verse 30. Cornelius tells about the experience he had and how he was sent. And then look at verse 34 and Peter's response. "Then Peter opened his mouth and said, 'In truth, I perceive that God shows no partiality.'" Now he finally gets the meaning of the vision. Okay? "But in every nation, whoever fears him and works righteousness is accepted by him." So he starts to explain. In his mind, the understanding comes. What God meant with that vision was not that I should eat whatever I want or whatever unclean thing happens to cross my path, but it's talking about people. That I realize now that the Gentiles are not unclean and common and thus off limits. In fact, they're the target.
We should be taking this gospel message and not just holding it to ourselves, but we should be sharing it with them. And the same speaking that I've done amongst the Jews, apparently I

should have the same willingness to speak amongst the Gentiles as well. So when Cornelius talks to Peter, that's when Peter understands the vision. He says, "Ah, I perceive. Now I get it. That God shows no partiality." Now, what's fascinating is, remember, he took some witnesses along with him. Now look at chapter 11, verse 1. "Now the apostles and brethren who were in Judea heard that the Gentiles had also received the word of God. And when Peter came up to Jerusalem, those of the circumcision contended with him, saying, 'You went in to eat into uncircumcised men and ate with them.'" Notice these are of a group who we're going to see later in our series known as the circumcision, which their basic premise was Gentiles can accept Christ, but they must become culturally Jewish first. They must observe the ceremonial laws. They must go through the purifications and rites of Judaism. Then they can accept Christ as the fulfillment of Judaism. But they can't jump to the end, which is Christ, without starting at the beginning, which is circumcision. And here Peter has committed this custom crime, if you will, of speaking to and eating with and fellowshipping with uncircumcised Gentiles and skipping to the end of the page and preaching Jesus to them before they've been the beginning with circumcision. And he has to defend this before the brethren, which is why I believe he took the men from Joppa with him. "You need to witness what I'm going to do here," because he knows when he returns to Jerusalem, he has some explaining to do. And that's exactly what happened. The moment he gets back, they hear that the report has gone out, and boy is Peter. But look at verse 4. "But Peter explained it to them in order from the beginning, saying, 'I was in the city of Joppa praying, and in trance I saw a vision, an object descending like a great sheet, let down from heaven by four corners, and it came to me.'" And he goes on to tell and tell and tell. And he says in verse 10, "Now this was done three times, and all were drawn up into heaven again. At that very moment," verse 11, "three men stood before the house where I was, having been sent to me from Caesarea. Then the Spirit told me to go with them, doubting nothing. Moreover, these six brethren accompanied me." He's like, it wasn't just me, I took six with me. "And we entered the man's house." And then he summarizes it here in verse 17. "After those people received the gospel and the Holy Spirit fell on them the same way it had on them at the day of Pentecost," he says, "if therefore God gave them the same gift as us, when we believed on the Lord Jesus Christ, who was I that I could withstand God?" Now this is a powerful thing for Peter. You have to understand, he is a devout Jewish man. He's been born and raised in it, steeped in it. He was a follower of the Jewish Messiah. He's a great defender of Judaism and its customs, and was raised with its prejudices ingrained in his heart. So much so that when the opportunity to preach to the Gentiles came, it wasn't just assumed that Peter would take it. The Lord had to give him this prophetic experience, this vision experience, to tell him, this is what you need to do. Don't doubt anything, just go with him. Preach my message even to these people. And when he does, he takes witnesses with him. And when he returns, he has to answer for this crime. But his heart was changed. And he begins to understand, as he says, "I perceive that God shows no partiality." Now, this is long after the day of Pentecost. But there's still a growth of character in Peter's life this far into the ministry. By the way, Peter's experience and the witnesses who went with him apparently had an impact on those who returned, who after he returned questioned him about his mission. Look at chapter 11, verse 18. "When they heard these things, they became silent, and they glorified God, saying, 'Then God has also granted to the Gentiles repentance to life.'" So those of the circumcision for a time there were even on board with him after he relays the experience. After he tells what the witnesses saw, after he tells of Cornelius' own conversion, the Holy Spirit, and then his own question, "If God's for it, how can I be against it?" Peter is beloved. He's one of them. He even shares their own prejudices. And thus, as he is changed, he's able to be an agent for change of the others. Now,
Why do I bring this up?

Because in the very next chapter, in Acts chapter 12, we find the fascinating story of Peter's near-death experience. Acts chapter 12, verse 1, it reads, "Now about that time, Herod the king stretched out his hand to harass some from the church. Then he killed James, the brother of John, with the sword." So now the apostles are specifically being targeted. Herod sees an opportunity and he kills James with the sword. Now it's not persecution, harassment, and imprisonment. Now it's death that they're facing. And it says in verse 3, "And because he saw that it pleased the Jews," by the way, the Jews were no fans of these converted apostles preaching Jesus, "he proceeded further to seize Peter also." Now it was during the days of unleavened bread. "So when he had arrested him, he put him in prison and delivered him for 4 squads of soldiers to keep him, intending to bring him before the people after Passover." So as soon as Passover is done and all the Jews and the hubbub has died away, he intends to bring him out, and the implication is to do what he had done to James, to Peter. Peter is in prison on literal death row, perhaps even the same cell where James had been kept and executed. But notice what it says about him and his experience in verse 5. It says, "Peter was therefore kept in prison, but constant prayer was offered to God for him by the church." The church members loved Peter. They looked to him as the foremost Jew among them and the defender of the faith, but he was strong and courageous, yet he had his weaknesses. He was a beloved character. And when he was imprisoned after the death of James, the church went into intercessionary prayer. And they prayed and they offered prayer to God for him. And the Lord intervenes to save Peter from his predicament. And it says, "And it was Herod was about to bring him out," verse 6, "that night Peter was sleeping, bound with 2 chains between 2 soldiers, and the guards before the door were keeping the prison." By the way, it certainly tells you something about the faith of Peter and the courage of Peter. The night before he's about to be brought out the next day, he's sleeping. And it goes on to describe how Peter is freed from prison and the angel escorts him out. And it doesn't even dawn on Peter that he's going to be completely released from prison until he's already out. It says in verse 10, "When they were past the first and the second guard post, they came to the iron gate that leads to the city, which opened them of its own accord. And they went out and went down one street, and immediately the angel departed from him." And it says in verse 11, "And when Peter had come to himself," so you can imagine he's standing there in the middle of the street, kind of in a fog. He was asleep when the angel came. And if you read through the story, it's not as though a great earthquake came and shook him awake and everything fell away. No, it was quiet. The angel just picks him up, chains fall off him. They walk by the guards who apparently are completely oblivious, though their eyes are open. They're watching but don't see. The gates open but don't squeak. And the doors continue to open in such a manner, and it just escorts him out. And Peter must have considered that he was dreaming. He's following this angel. And by the way, if an angel ever tells you to go somewhere, go. And so Peter goes, and he follows him right out of prison, out down the street of the city. And then the angel disappears, and Peter comes to himself. And he starts realizing, "I'm actually free." I would imagine he's pinching himself, looking, but he's free. And so where does he go? He goes to the church. Watch what he does here. Verse 11 again. "And when Peter had come to himself, he says, 'Now I know for certain that the Lord has sent his angel and has delivered me from the hand of Herod and from all the expectation of the Jewish people.'" Basically, he was saved from the clutches of death. "So when he had considered this, he came to the house of Mary, the mother of John, whose surname was Mark, where many were gathered together." And what were they doing? Praying. The moment he went into prison, the church was praying. While he was in prison, the church was praying. And even though they didn't realize he had been released from prison, they were still praying. And he comes to the door, they're praying for him.

who they think is in prison. And now at the door, he comes to them and surprises them. So surprising, in fact, it says in verse 13, as Peter knocked at the door of the gate, a girl named Rhoda came to answer. When she recognized Peter's voice, because of her gladness, she did not open the gate. She was so happy it was Peter that she didn't let Peter in. She did not open the gate, but ran in and announced that Peter stood before the gate. But they said to her, you are beside yourself. They didn't believe her. And here's Peter out knocking at the gate. Yet she kept insisting that it was so. So they asked, it is. And so they said, it is his angel. It's like, well, you're not actually seeing Peter. You're seeing Peter's representative. His angel has come, but Peter is in prison. And now look at verse 16. Now Peter continued knocking. And when they opened the door and saw him, they were astonished. But motioning to them with his hand to keep silent. So I imagine a whole group is in there praying quietly because they're, you know, under death threat. And now they see Peter at the door and they're about to burst. Yay, Peter! And about to, he's like, shh, just open the door. But motioning to them with his hand to keep silent, he declared to them how the Lord had brought him out of prison and said, go tell these things to James and to the brethren. And he departed and went to another place. I would imagine if they're going to find out that I'm escaped, they're going to come here and look for me, so I'm going to help you and go away. But I'm fine. Your prayers have worked. Thank you. And he goes. Of course, it makes sense in verse 18. Then as soon as it was day, there was no small stir among the soldiers about what had become of Peter. And of course, what had become of Peter was he escaped from prison, as we've just read. And my question is, why did he escape from prison? Now think back. In John chapter 21, Jesus had prophesied to Peter that after Jesus' departure, he would at some point be girded up by people he doesn't want, be taken where he doesn't want, and it indicates the kind of death by which Peter would die. Let's sanctify imagination a little bit. What do you think Peter was imagining the night before of his escape? He's had a prophecy from Jesus that he would die for his faith. James, the brother of John, has just been executed by the very man who's arrested him. In fact, he knows that there's a plan to have him taken out and publicly executed after the time of Passover has gone on. And it's the very night before he's going to be released. I would imagine, though Peter is full of faith, he trusts in Christ's word, and he figures, well, this is it. This is my time. But the church will not surrender Peter to the grave. They will not leave him abandoned in that cell. And they begin, the moment he's arrested, to intercede on his behalf. And they plead with the Lord, and in response to their prayers of intercession, the Lord intervenes and rescues Peter to continue working for him some more. Friends, there's a lot of things we could say about the Apostle Peter, which, by the way, the Apostle Peter only shows up one more time after this in the book of Acts. Believe it or not, from here on it starts to transition to Paul, and we're going to have a message about him next time. But the last thing we see is Acts chapter 15 at the First Jerusalem Council, also another message we'll be talking about in a little bit here. But in Acts chapter 15, we see Peter, who once again has to stand up

his explanation to these same brethren in Acts chapter 11, and now he brings it to the first Jerusalem council in Acts chapter 15, and he says, "Men and brethren, you know what happened to me. I didn't want to go, but the Lord told me to go. And you understand the blessing that was poured out. So why are we bringing this back up again? This has already been settled in our previous experience." And it was Peter's testimony that turned the day of the First Jerusalem Council in favor of the correct position. Now, some questions you should be left with, at least I was in this study. I thought Paul was called to be the messenger to the Gentiles. Why was Peter sent to Cornelius? How does this glorify the Lord's plan? I thought Peter was the one to the Jews. He was the beloved of the Jews. He was the Jewish envoy. He was the Jewish representative of the mission of Christ. And he was beloved of the church. Why would the Lord send him out into the Gentile territory when he was so effective where he was? Well, we're going to pick that up in a later message, and you need to tune in for that one. But I believe the Lord had a plan to use Peter as he should up until this point. He was beloved by the church, and the church prayed for him, interceded for his behalf and his release, and now Peter was instrumental in turning the tide at the First Jerusalem Council. From then on, we transition to the Apostle Paul almost exclusively, and we'll see some stark contrast between Peter and Paul and the people's reception of these two apostles. But for now, suffice it to say, one of the most powerful lessons from looking at the life of Peter is that the Lord certainly takes us where we are, but is not settled leaving us there. He takes Peter, who is a fisherman, and says, "Come follow me, I will make you fishers of men." And throughout the ministry of Jesus, Peter was half the time sticking his foot in his mouth. But Jesus would pick him back up, pull him out of the water, reinstate him to the ministry, and trust him with a great work. And even after the day of Pentecost, even after the outpouring of the Holy Spirit, the Apostle Peter had some growth in character to come. He had to face the prejudice in his own heart against the Gentiles, this deep-rooted antagonism that, no, salvation is for the Jews. But God himself had to say, "Don't call anything common or unclean." And Peter then uses that experience to help turn the tide in Acts chapter 15. So number one, I praise the Lord that he takes us where we are, but he doesn't leave us where we are. He makes us into what we should be. And I don't know what little peccadilloes of character and issues and shortcomings and failings you might have. I certainly know my own, and maybe the Lord will still reveal to me even further that I have not seen yet. But the Lord wants us to be his and to become more like him in the process. He wants us to grow in character and be mighty workers for him. The second powerful point that I take away from this is the importance of a praying church family. Friends, there's no such thing as a Christian hermit. You can't live in isolation. We're bound together in the love of Christ. And when a brother or sister in the faith comes into difficulty, our first duty should be to pray for them, to talk to the Lord about them and lift them up and build them up, to see what we can do to help and to intercede on their behalf. I know I've been the beneficiary of those kind of prayers, and I certainly want to be the kind of person who prays for others as well. Peter experienced that kind of prayer cover, and his life was spared because of it. I would imagine there are people in our sphere of influence right now that are hurting, they're going through trial and difficulty, that the Lord expects us to lift up in prayer, he expects us to support and to edify and build up into the strength of Christ. So friends, don't ever underestimate the importance of a church family, the praying believers, and never doubt for a moment that Christ is not done with you yet. Whatever shortcomings you have, Christ wants to continue that work he's begun in you until you've reached the fullness of the character of Christ. Let's bow our heads for a word of prayer. Heavenly Father, again, Lord, we thank you so much for giving us your word and showing us not just the strengths, but also the weaknesses of your representatives. And Lord, we understand that we have been called to be your people as well.

And so we thank you for accepting us as we are, and we thank you for changing us into what you want us to be. Lord, whatever shortcomings and failings we might have in our lives, work them out through your grace and through the indwelling Holy Spirit. Change us into the likeness of Jesus and let us be ambassadors for Christ everywhere that we go. And Lord, we want to thank you also for the fellowship and encouragement of Christian believers and Christian community, Christian household of faith. Lord, when we find ourselves in difficulty, help us never to become too discouraged, but help us to lean on the intercession of others. And Lord, when others need our help, please help us to be their intercessors, to plead on their behalf, to pray for them earnestly as those believers prayed for Peter. For Lord, we know that you want to do great things, but you also want to do great things through your people. So let us be workers for you. Keep us faithful, keep us growing, and keep us active in the cause of Christ until we see him come again. For we pray it in Jesus' name. Amen.

In the Bible, we read about Ahab, but the skeptic said, who knows the Bible is correct? Then in a place called Kurk in Turkey, next to the Tigris River, they discovered the Shalmaneser III stela. And there they read the name in Aramaic, Ahabu Matzer Ilu, Ahab, king of Israel. That's marvelous. Same Nebuchadnezzar, Nabucodonosor, they discovered the name outside the Bible. And then the Bible speaks about Pontius Pilate. Skeptic says, can you believe it? In 61 at the great theater, Roman theater, while excavating, they discovered an altar dedicated to Caesar Tiberius. And there you have the name Pontius Pilate. At the right time, the discovery was made to help you and me to have more faith in God's word. It is authentic. Archaeology doesn't prove the Bible to be correct, but just confirms the authenticity of the scripture. By the way, this man did not accept Christ. You and I have the opportunity to accept the crucified Savior. We're here at a wonderful place. It's called Muraka. Muraka is the Arabic word for fire. Guess what happened here? This was the confrontation between the true and the false religion in the time of Elijah. Now, you have to appreciate the historic message of Elijah to appreciate the second Elijah, which was John the Baptist, in order to understand the end time Elijah message. The first thing that this man did was to tell Ahab, you are transgressing God's law. The Elijah message is a bold message addressing kings and common people. So a confrontation was arranged on this mountain, according to archaeologists, on this spot. In the background, you have the Valley of Megiddo, the Jezreel Valley, with two mountains. One is Nazareth. The other one is Gilboa, where Saul and his son Jonathan were killed in battle. Now, the Elijah message

not only tell you about your sins, it tells you about a Savior. And right here on this mountain, 850 priests, 400 of Baal, 450 of Asherah, met. They built an altar. The test was fire, muraka. If the fire comes down and destroys the water, the sacrifice, that will be the true God. So people were standing all around here, and the noise echoed down these valleys. At 3 o'clock, the time of the evening sacrifice, when Christ was sacrificed on Calvary, the priests were exhausted, and Elijah was even sarcastic. And then he said, right at the beginning, why do you vacillate between two thoughts? If Baal is God, serve him. If Yahweh is God, serve him. We call this syncretism. The Elijah message addressed syncretism, the true and the false, the mixture of the true and the false. Eventually, the priests were exhausted. They cut themselves. They made a noise, a big noise. And then Elijah said to them, come close to me. What a beautiful message. You hear the gospel sounds, come close to me. And then the Bible says he repaired the ancient altar of Yahweh here on Carmel. And what do you have on top of the altar? The sacrificial animal. So Elijah portrayed the gospel, and he called people back to the Lamb of God, the coming Messiah who would die for the sins of the people. So you've got the law and the gospel. You have to present this in a balance. It's such a wonderful story. He prayed a simple prayer, and then the fire came down, muraka, devoured the sacrificial lamb, the bull, the water, everything was devoured. And then the people fell down right here, and they said, God is good. God is good. So when you present the lamb, you have results. So Elijah warned against the sins of Israel. There was a woman called Jezebel. They were the false priests. When John the Baptist came, and we've been to the Essenes, Qumran. Kirbet means ruins, the ruins of Qumran, Kirbet, Qumran. There was also a woman, Herodias. We visited the site where she asked for the head of John the Baptist. There was a king, there was a woman. There were false priests, the Essenes. So you've got the historic Elijah, you've got the second Elijah, and the end of time. The end time Elijahs will uphold the law of God, but they will also preach, behold the Lamb, like John the Baptist. The message will be a balanced message. They will have the courage to warn kings and address them, but also show them the true religion, where you only depend on Christ's merits for salvation. So this is the wonderful story of Muraka and Elijah. And of course, he prayed for rain. It was here that he sent his servant. Do you see any cloud coming up? 7 times he prayed, and eventually, the sea is just over here. He saw a small cloud coming up, and he said, the rain is coming, let's move. And he ran in front of Ahab's chariot, right up to Jezreel. We'll be visiting Jezreel. And then something sad happened. Jezebel sent a message and said to Elijah, tomorrow this time, you will be where one of the prophets are, that you killed. He killed, by the way, 850 prophets down at the Kishon River. Now, the Kishon River is such an important river, historical river, because this is where Deborah and Sisera also defeated the enemy.
So you have

eschatological sounds in this entire story of Elijah and Kishon. The bell went, I'm knocked out, I've lost the battle. We're on Tel Megiddo. Straight ahead of us, you can see many buildings on that mountain. That's Nazareth. To the right, there's the mountain of Tabor, the mountain of Transfiguration, where Jesus met with the Father and three of his disciples. And to our right is the mountain of Gilboa. That's where Saul and Jonathan and the other two brothers were killed by the Philistines. Now, Tel Megiddo is so important. A young man in Jerusalem by the name of Daniel served under a wonderful king called Josiah. But something happened to Josiah. We don't know why this happened. Pharaoh Necho came up from Egypt. He was on his way to Carchemish to support the Assyrian armies against the upcoming Babylonian armies. So Josiah, who was pro-Babylonian, came here to fight against Pharaoh Necho. And Pharaoh Necho says to him, "Listen, my friend, God has not called you to come and fight with me. Stay away." But poor Josiah, king of Israel, fought a battle against Pharaoh Necho right here. He was killed in battle, and Daniel and Jerusalem mourned for him many days. Solomon also came here. He restored the place. He built many stables for horses. Ahab also came here. He built this place. So Megiddo in ancient times directed the cause of history and power. And many people think that this valley, it's 40 k's wide and 90 k's long, is the final battleground. But this is not the case. The word Armageddon in theology we call a hapax legomenon. It's mentioned only once in scripture. And there is no geographical place on this planet called Armageddon. Ar means mountain. Megiddo, the mountain of the valley of Megiddo or Jezreel. That's where the confrontation between truth and error took place. And the final Armageddon will be a battle against Christ and his followers and Satan and his followers. And Christ will be victorious. It was here, 2,000 years ago, that Gabriel came to a young orphan girl, about 15, 16 years of age, telling her that she will be the mother of the Messiah. Then she went to her Aunt Lizzie, Elizabeth, to get some info concerning the birth of the child. So this is where the angel announced the coming and the birth of the Messiah. After Bethlehem, they left for Egypt, and for the first 10 years of his life, Jesus spent in Egypt. Then they came back after the death of Herod, and they stayed here at Nazareth. That's for the next 20 years. So this is where Christ spent most of his life. And what you see is what he saw. He walked all over the place. He communed with his father in nature. At the age of 12, they went to celebrate the Passover. And for the first time, he realized that he is the Messiah. That he was going to die. And he prepared his mind. At the age of 30, he went to the Jordan to be baptized by John the Baptist. One of the first appointments was right here when he preached, according to Luke chapter 4, verse 16, in the synagogue, and he announced himself as the fulfillment of prophecy. They were so mad with him that they dragged him out to this precipice, and they wanted to kill him by pushing him down.
But the book, The Desire of Ages, says that angels rescued him from the people.

people, and he escaped death. So this is a very important site. Read the story of Jesus. Let him write on your heart every word, the story most precious. I like to visit Nazareth because Jesus was here. By the way, he refers to Jonah as a great prophet. And Jonah lived in Gath Hepher, just next to the city of Nazareth. So he was the hero, Jonah, of this area. And then Christ came. And now he is the hero of this area. In the Garden of Eden, God instituted the marriage. When he came to earth, he attended a wedding. This wedding was here in Cana of Galilee. It was a happy occasion. He socialized with people. Now then an embarrassment occurred. They said, "The wine is finished." And Mary heard it and she said to Jesus, "Listen, we've got a problem." And he said to her, "My time has not yet come." But anyway, she said to the servants, "Whatever he tells you to do, do." And then he asked the servants to fill all the jars with water. And he changed the water into the most delicious wine ever tasted by man. So when they brought this to the man of the wedding, he said, "Why are you doing this? Why did you keep the best wine for last? It should just be the opposite." But this is the message of Christ. If you follow him, the best will be last and you'll enjoy it. By the way, this first miracle teaches a wonderful lesson. When you're embarrassed, he can change your embarrassment into sparkling grape juice. This is the God we serve. He wants your marriage to have

0: How do we know this? When we talk about these things, we unfortunately have a plague in the church that we spiritualize everything in the Bible. And we spiritualize the latter rain too, that it's just the Holy Spirit one day is going to come upon us and it's going to give us the, you know, this great loud cry message. It didn't really take any effort. We didn't have to, you know, go through blood, sweat, and tears like the pioneers to get these messages. We don't need that experience. All we need is listen to a couple conservative sermons and we're good to go. And then once upon a time, the Holy Spirit's going to fall and we're going to be filled with the Spirit and we're going to glow and all this, but we don't have to do anything. That's a spiritualization. I want to show you that the latter rain is a literal physical thing. Did you bring your Bibles? Okay, good. Because we're going to need them. I hope you don't go to a camp meeting thinking you don't need them, but we definitely need them this evening. So before we start, let us bow our heads in prayer. Our Heavenly Father, we thank you that we can come together again this evening, that we can open your holy word, that we can understand this revelation that you've given to us. Lord, we are such a blessed people because you don't do anything, but you reveal it to your servants, the prophets, for which we can understand as long as we ask. As long as we seek, we shall find. Lord, give us your spirit and guidance and be with my tongue that it would be your words and not my own. In Jesus' name, amen. Okay, so we are back to talk about the three angels' messages, and we're going to pick up where we last left off. That's in Revelation chapter 10, verse 7. So Revelation 10, verse 7, and it says, just reading the highlighted section, "But in the days of the voice of the seventh angel, when he shall begin to sound, the mystery of God should be finished, as he hath declared to his servants, the prophets." So we're going to talk about when this seventh angel started to sound and what this mystery of God is. Back in Revelation 11, 15 and 18, we're recapping here because more repetition, it imprints in our minds. "And the seventh angel sounded, and there were great voices in heaven, saying, the kingdoms of this world are become the kingdoms of our Lord and of his Christ, and he shall reign forever and ever. And the nations were angry, and thy wrath is come, and the time of the" what? "Dead, that they should be judged." So we need to ask the question, where does this judgment start? And when does this judgment start? So I'm asking where because there's a location that this has to do with. And this we find in Isaiah 16, verse 5. Where does this judgment take place? And it says here, "And in mercy shall a throne be established, and he shall sit upon it in truth in the" what? "Tabernacle of David, judging and seeking judgment and hasting righteousness." So where does this take place? In the what? Tabernacle. Thank you. And another name for tabernacle is what?
1: Sanctuary.
0: Okay. So in the Old Testament, they had the tabernacle or the sanctuary, and this judgment would take place inside the tabernacle. Hebrews 8, verse 5, "Who serve unto the example and shadow of heavenly things." So was there only a sanctuary on earth? No. Where was there also a sanctuary? In heaven. "As Moses was admonished of God when he was about to make the tabernacle, for, see, saith he, that thou make all things according to the pattern showed to thee in the mount." So the sanctuary on earth was only a cop.

copy, a replica, an example of the sanctuary that is in heaven. Okay, so now talking about this judgment. What day did we say this judgment took place on? What was that day called? The day of what? Atonement. Okay, so the day of atonement. So let's go to Leviticus 16:15-17 to find out about this atonement. Then shall he kill the goat of the sin offering, that is for the people, and bring his blood within the veil, and do with the blood as he did with the blood of the bullock, and sprinkle it upon the mercy seat and before the mercy seat. And he shall make an what? Atonement for the holy place because of why? Uncleanness of the children of Israel. So why did they have to do this process in the first place? Because of uncleanness, which, what's a simple way that we could say that? Sin, right? Because the children of Israel weren't perfect. And neither you or me are perfect as well, but we're striving for

0: We need to find out, because again, we're going back to this question, what is the Day of Atonement? Because we asked the question the other night, we all say that it was October 22, 1844, but how do we know this? Okay, so we know that's the Day of Atonement, we know that it's in the sanctuary, and we know it's in the heavenly sanctuary because the one on earth was just a replica. But how do we get to October 22? So in Leviticus 23:27, it gives us a hint. Also on the 10th day of this, what month?
1: Seventh
0: month. There shall be a what? Day of Atonement. It shall be a holy convocation unto you, and ye shall afflict your souls and offer an offering made by fire unto the Lord. So here we have a really good clue. It's not just a clue, it's the exact clue we need. And it's the what day? 10th day of what month? 7th month is the Day of Atonement. Is October the 7th month? So we got a problem. Is the 22nd the 10th day? No. So this is a problem that we have to understand. Because if we're going to tell people that the Day of Atonement is October 22, but it's not the 7th month, and it's not the 10th day, we have a major problem. Because this prophecy of the 2300 days, also connected to the 70 weeks, the Day of Atonement, the day of the time of the judgment, if we can't prove that it happened October 22, I don't think people really understand what consequences there is for it not happening on that day. If it didn't happen that day, and remember, it has to be exactly that day, because if we go back to the 70 weeks, that prophecy says, in 69 weeks, then Jesus will die in the middle of the week and all this, and he has to die on the Passover because he is the Passover sacrifice. But if it's not on the 22nd, he doesn't die on the right day. Jesus is a false prophet. We don't have a 2300 days. We don't have an investigative judgment, and Adventism is a big sham. So this is really important, really important. And what was this camp meeting called? What was our slogan? Nothing to fear, except we forget, and I think we've pretty much forgotten. Because the amount of people that could tell you how to get to October 22 is very, very small. How many people have ever heard a sermon on how to get to October 22? Okay. So we need to remember. Now, before we really give the answer to this question of how we get to this date, I need to give you a little bit of a warning. Testimonies to Ministers and Gospel Workers, page 507. We shall what? Not recognize the manifestation of the Holy Spirit in the latter rain. It may be falling on hearts all around us, but we shall not discern or receive it. This is a very scary statement. Would you agree? How many people think they're praying for the latter rain, praying for the Holy Spirit, and then they're not even going to notice, and it's falling on people all around them, and they have no idea that it's even come? That should be a wake-up call to us. Why does this happen? Maranatha, page 219.2. There is to be in the churches a wonderful manifestation of the power of God. Amen? But, here's the but. It will not move upon those who have not humbled themselves before the Lord and opened the door of their heart by confession and repentance. In the manifestation of that power which lightens the earth with the glory of God. Now, I'm going to stop there for a minute. What is this light that fills the whole earth? Do we know where that's from? Who knows where this glory is that fills the

whole earth. Anybody have an idea? It's from Revelation chapter 18. Let's go to Revelation chapter 18. This is really, really important. Revelation chapter 18. Where was the three angels' messages given? What chapter? 14. Okay. What is chapter 18 about? What angel do we call this? The fourth angel. So let's read 18 verse 1. And after these things, I saw another angel, or the fourth angel, come down from heaven, having great power. And the earth was what? Lightened with his glory. And he cried mightily with a strong voice, saying, Babylon the great is fallen, and is become the habitation of devils, and the hold of every foul spirit, and a cage of every unclean and hateful bird. For all nations have drunk of the wine of the wrath of her fornication, and the kings of the earth have committed fornication with her, and the merchants of the earth are waxed rich through the abundance of her delicacies. And I heard another voice from heaven saying, what? Come out of her, my people, that ye be not what? Partakers of her sins, and that ye receive not of her plagues. So this is a repeat of the second and the third angel. The second angel was what? Babylon is fallen, and the third angel is what? Don't receive the mark so that you don't receive of the plagues. And that is exactly what this fourth angel's message is. Is that a new message? Does that sound new to you? No, it's the same message. So she's connecting here this manifestation of the power of God to this fourth angel and the latter rain. Do you see this? This is the loud cry. It says with a strong voice. Going back to the quote, in the manifestation of that power which lightens the earth with the glory of God, they will only see something which in their blindness they think dangerous. Can you imagine that you're seeing light, this light that fills the whole earth, and you see something dangerous? Now, it says in their blindness. Who do we know is blind in the Bible? Laodicea. So we have this Laodicean church. So now we're starting to see all the puzzle pieces come together. We have this loud cry message, prophesy again. There's no new message. This fourth angel is the same as the second and the third. But Laodiceans, which means this isn't just random people in the world. This is the conservatives in the church. Laodiceans, those who think they're rich, increased with goods. They have all the doctrines. We know the 2300 days, maybe. But we see this as dangerous. Something which will arouse their fears. And they will brace themselves to resist it. Have mercy. Because the Lord does not work according to what? Their expectations and ideal. They will oppose the work. Why, they say, should we not know the Spirit of God when we have been in the work so many years? Because they did not respond to the warnings, the entreaties of the messages of God, but persistently said, I am rich and increased with goods, and have need of nothing. And this is why the latter rain is going to be falling on hearts all around, but they're not going to even notice, because they don't want anymore. They're happy with what they have, their base understanding. They think they're good, they're rich. Now, we need to find why this latter rain is going to be falling, and they're not going to see it.
When we

talk about these things, we unfortunately have a plague in the church that we spiritualize everything in the Bible. And this is very prominent. And we spiritualize the latter rain too, that it's just the Holy Spirit one day is going to come upon us and it's going to give us the, you know, this great loud cry message. It didn't really take any effort. We didn't have to, you know, go through blood, sweat, and tears like the pioneers to get these messages. We don't need that experience. All we need is listen to a couple conservative sermons and we're good to go. And then once upon a time, the Holy Spirit's going to fall and we're going to be filled with the Spirit and we're going to glow and all this, but we don't have to do anything. That's a spiritualization. I want to show you that the latter rain is a literal physical thing. Go to Deuteronomy. The latter rain is something that is connected to a work that we have to do. Deuteronomy 32, verse 2. My doctrine shall drop as the rain. That's different. My speech shall distill as the dew, as the small rain upon the tender herb, and as the showers upon the grass. And what do grass represent in prophecy? People. So this latter rain is what? Thank you. Doctrine. This isn't just a spiritual thing that happens. This is the doctrine is given to the people. Because why? We're Laodicean, we've forgot everything, we're naked, and we need to get the eye salve in order to see. And what are we seeing? We're seeing the prophetic events as they were talked about in our past history. We need to regain that experience. We need this eye salve. But if we don't want that, and we don't want to hear what they had to say, we don't want to understand the foundations, then people are going to be receiving this doctrine, this understanding, this eyesight into the prophecies, but we're just going to think, that's just a nice opinion, that's the old view, you know. Yeah, that's what we talked about, you know, 100 and some odd years ago. But we have new things now, and they won't even discern that this is the Spirit of God, and they're going to see that it is something scary. It is something evil and dangerous. We have to be really careful here. And again, I just wanted to emphasize this once more. The doctrine shall drop as the rain. So when we are praying for the latter rain, what are we praying for? Eyesight. We're praying for truth. We're praying for understanding. And when God gives that to you, and he gives you that opportunity to know the truth, and you shut your eyes, what happens to that? When God brings the truth to you and you brace yourself, can he continue to work with you? No. What if it's just that one little last point that you're like, I don't know, that one's a bit too far, right? Is that enough for God to not be able to work with you anymore? We will always have hooks to hang our doubts on. There's always going to be a reason that, well, what about this and what about this? Ellen White says we need to go with the weight of evidence. God is always going to leave us that hook. Now, we have this three-step testing process. And unfortunately, we're not going to get to all the points in these three steps, just a couple of them. But hopefully soon we're going to be coming out with a lot more of this process. We have a documentary we're working on right now that is going through all of this history, and that's going to have a lot in it. Now, does the devil care which step he gets you on? Doesn't matter. Doesn't matter if the first, second, third, half the first, half the second, half the third. It doesn't matter to him which one he gets you on. So make sure that he doesn't get you on any. Amen? Back to Leviticus 23:27. The 10th day of the 7th month. Are you ready to find out how to get to October 22, 1844? Okay. Now, in order

to answer this, we have to go back to the basics, which we've been doing. But the Bible is supposed to be simple. This shouldn't be a complex thing. And for some reason today, it's gotten over complex, so we can't understand anything. We should be able to do this really quickly and easily. Isaiah 66:23. And it came to pass that from one new moon to another, and from one Sabbath to another, shall all flesh come to worship before me, saith the Lord. So we need to find out what these months are, because if we're not getting to the right month, we need to find out what is a biblical month. Does that make sense? Biblical month, biblical year, biblical day, all of these things. And then the puzzle is going to start to come together. So how are the months work? From new moon till new moon. So that means the first day of the month starts on a new moon, right? Simple. This is biblical. Now, who knows how many days are in a biblical month? 30 days. Who knows how we find that? A little bit louder. Okay. We find this in Genesis 7:11 and 8, verse 2 to 4. Because we need to show this from the Bible, right? Because we're Bible-based. In the 600th year of Noah's life, in the what month? Second month. And what day? 17th day of the month. The same day were all the fountains of the great deep broken up, and the windows of heaven were opened. 8 verse 2. The fountains also of the deep and the windows of heaven were stopped, and the rain from heaven was restrained, and the waters returned from off the earth continually. And after the end of the how long? 150 days, the waters were abated. And the ark rested in what month? The seventh month. On what day? 17th day of the month, upon the mountains of Ararat. So we went from what month? The second month to the seventh month. How many months is that? 5 months. And how many days total were there? 150. So 150 divided by 5, 30 days. Okay? So here's how we get 30 days to a biblical month. So put this in the back of your mind. Ezekiel 4:6, Numbers 14:34, day for a year. 30 days to a month, Genesis 7 and 8. Just think of Noah's flood. Now, we need to find out what is the first biblical month of the year. Genesis 1:14. And God said, let there be lights in the firmament of the heaven to divide the day from the night, and let them be for signs and for seasons and for days and for years. So, is it a good thing that we're looking to the moon for how to tell time? Yes. That's what they're there for. For seasons and signs and days and for years. Now we need to ask Jesus, how do we determine the time of the year? Matthew 24:32. Now learn a parable of the fig tree. When its branch is yet tender and putteth forth leaves, ye know that summer is nigh. So how did Jesus say that we're supposed to tell the time of the year? Based on what? Okay, the plants, right? The plant growth. He says, when the branch is yet tender and putteth leaves, you know that summer is near. So he's telling us we need to be looking for plant life. Are you following me? Exodus 12:1-2. And the Lord spake unto Moses and Aaron in the land of Egypt, saying, this month shall be unto you the beginning of months. It shall be what month? The first month of the year unto you. So we're getting close now. Now we just need to find out when they left Egypt. Because when they left Egypt is the first month. Exodus 9,
28 to 30.

32. Entreat the Lord, for it is enough, that there be no more mighty thunderings and hail, and I will let you go, and ye shall stay no longer. So this is when the plagues were falling on Egypt, and this final plague is coming, and Pharaoh is asking for it to stop. And Moses said unto him, verse 29, as soon as I am gone out of the city, I will spread abroad my hands unto the Lord, and the thunder shall cease. Neither shall there be any more hail, that thou mayest know how the earth is the Lord's. But as for thee and thy servants, I know that ye will not fear the Lord God. So already he's seen by all the actions that Pharaoh wasn't going to choose the right thing in the end. 31. This is our key. And the flax and the barley was smitten. For the barley was in what? Ear. And the flax was bold. But the wheat and the rye were not smitten, for they were not grown up. So now we have an idea. When they left Egypt. So when they left Egypt, what plants were ripe? Flax and barley. Okay. This gives us a better idea. Exodus 23:15. Thou shalt keep the feast of unleavened bread. Thou shalt eat unleavened bread 7 days, as I command thee, in the time appointed of the month Abib, for in it thou camest out of Egypt, and none shall appear before me empty. So this feast of unleavened bread was right in the month of Abib, which is the month that they left Egypt. Back to Leviticus 23. In the 14th day of the first month, at even is the Lord's Passover. And on the 15th day of the same month is the feast of unleavened bread. Unto the Lord 7 days ye must eat unleavened bread. And the Lord spake unto Moses, saying, speak unto the children of Israel, and say unto them, when ye be come into a land which I give unto you, and shall reap the harvest thereof, ye shall bring a sheaf of what? First fruits. And what was the first fruits that we just read about? What was ripe? Flax and barley. Is this the first fruits? Yes. You should bring the first fruits of your harvest unto the priest, and it shall be a wave the sheaf, and he shall wave the sheaf before the Lord to be accepted for you. On the morrow after the Sabbath, the priest shall wave it. So if we start putting the puzzle pieces together, we have 30 days to a biblical month, and that first month is the month that they left where? Egypt. And where did we find that? Exodus 9 and 12. Okay? If you want to see it again, Exodus 9 and 12, 1 and 2. I want you to get this in your mind because this is really important stuff. So, when they left Egypt, what was ripening? Flax and barley. Okay, which was the feast of first fruits? Okay? So, we have to ask the question now, because Jesus said, when you look at the plants, you know the season. And when the barley is ripening, that is the first month, the month of Abib. So all we have to find out now is, when does barley become ripe in Israel? Does this make sense? So we need to go based on Israel agricultural time. Now, we can find this out. And this is the barley letter from the Israel agricultural minister. And this starts in the first and second week of April. Okay. Now, if the flax and the barley is beginning to be ripe in the first or second week of April, so the barley's ripening, and now what

starts the month? It's the new what? Moon. So now that the barley's beginning to be ripened, we need to look for the new moon. And when that new moon arrives, that is the first month. Make sense? So then if the barley is ready in the first or second week of April, what is the first biblical month of the year? April. Thank you. So it's April. So now if we count from April as the first month, what do we get to? April, May, June, July, August, September, October. Wow. This is not complicated stuff. This should not be complicated. This should not be something that we have forgotten. But there's a reason that the devil has made us forget these things. Joel 2, verse 23. Remember, we've only got to October so far. Be glad then, ye children of Zion, and rejoice in the Lord your God, for he hath given you the former rain moderately, and he will cause to come down for you the rain, the former rain, and the latter rain in the first month. The latter rain, when it came, helped to ripen the barley harvest, and that is how they got this harvest for the first fruits. So the latter rain comes and it ripens the harvest in the first month. Also, on the 10th day, Leviticus 23:27, the 10th day of the 7th month, there shall be a day of atonement. It shall be an holy convocation unto you, and ye shall afflict your souls and offer an offering made by fire unto the Lord. So again, 7 months in, starting in April, and we get to the month of October. Leviticus 23:24. Speak unto the children of Israel, saying, in the 7th month, so what month would that be for us today? October. In the first day of the month, shall ye have a Sabbath, a memorial of what? Blowing of trumpets, a holy convocation. So remember, the 7th trumpet had to sound before the judgment started. And this was the same in the whole sanctuary process. So the Day of Atonement was on what day of the month? 10th day of the 7th month. And the blowing of trumpets was on what day? The first day. How many days apart? 10 days. Right? First day, 10th day. The first day of the month. Before we get to the conclusion now, and you see how incredible this prophecy is, because again, these three angels' messages are prophecies, we have to go back and go through the experience of how they came to this, or else we wouldn't be doing exactly what we've been reading to do. Revelation 10, 5 to 7, that there should be time no longer, I'm just reading the highlighted part, and the mystery of God should be finished. Adventist Review and Sabbath Herald. Here is the patience of the saints. Saying, says the third angel, their position is one of peculiar trials.

blowing of trumpets, and they needed to find this out. Now, who knows when the first disappointment actually happened? Do you know when it happened? Okay, interesting. So we have 1844, 1843, April, all these things. The true disappointment, first disappointment, came in April of 1844. How many people have heard that they first came to 1843 because they made a mistake on the zero year? How many people have heard that? Did you know that is completely false? Did you know that never happened? This is just a made-up story. You can read all the pioneers you want, and you're never going to find that. They never predicted that anything would happen in 1843, our time. Remember, if we're talking about biblical time, when did we say the first month of the year was? April, right? So March 1844 would be what year biblically? 1843. This is where you get the discrepancy, because we don't understand biblical time anymore. They understood what they were saying. When they said 1843, they knew it meant 1844 in the spring. So there was no miscalculation on the zero year. This was a message based on time. Now, they first predicted March in 1844. Because they were going based on the rabbinical calendars, which is what we would assume might be logical. Let's go to the Jews and we'll use the rabbinical calendars. But we've seen here that the first month of the year is what month? April. So if we go from March, 1 month back, that means we're 1 month off from October. What implications does that have? Well, I'll tell you. Right now, we're having invited into our schools, unfortunately, rabbis to come and talk about the time of the year. And they're saying that the first month for their tradition is March. And therefore, October 22 is wrong. Therefore, if the first month is March and we go to the year that Jesus died and we calculate from March, he didn't die on Friday, the Passover. He died on a totally different day. And the only day that would work is in 33 AD, which throws off the entire 70 weeks, the 2300 days, and our pastors are leaving seminary, not Adventists, because they have no idea how to refute these arguments. It's a rabbi. What are you going to do? He's telling you the first month's March, which means October 22 is wrong. Okay, it's 1 month off. Is that a big deal? It's a huge deal. It means Jesus isn't the Messiah. That's a big deal. Christ Triumphant, page 344.5. This time, which the angel declares with a solemn oath, is not the end of this world's history, neither of probationary time, but of prophetic time. Again, this is not the end of the world's history, but of prophetic calculations. Now, Wendy had already given you a little bit of this story background. I'm going to review a little bit again. So we started in March. So they went from March, and then they realized, no, actually, biblically, it's April. So they're like, okay, Jesus didn't come in March, no problem. Let's go April. April came, and Jesus didn't come. This was the first disappointment, because they had no extra calculations to get to. You know, we went from the start of the year to the end, and Jesus didn't come in April. And what are we going to do? Because we predicted he would literally come, and all the other churches are saying that he's only spiritually going to become, and we're not in a millennium of prosperity even. So what do we do? And they were in the tarrying time. So this goes back to the prophecy of Matthew 24 and the 10 virgins. Let's go to Matthew 24. 25, sorry. Matthew 25.
When you're there, say amen.

Matthew chapter 25. Matthew 25, starting at verse 1. Then shall the kingdom of heaven be likened unto 10 virgins, which took their lamps and went forth to meet the bridegroom. And 5 were wise, and 5 were what? Foolish. They that were foolish took their lamps and took no oil with them. What's the oil represent? The Holy Spirit. And what does the Holy Spirit lead you to? Truth. And what did we say that the latter rain is? Truth. It's doctrine. So these virgins, these are virgins, these are conservatives in the church, they're without oil, which means they don't have the Holy Spirit because they've said no to the Holy Spirit when he tried to give them the truth. But the wise took oil in their vessels, verse 4, with their lamps. Well, the bridegroom what? Tarried. They all slumbered and slept. How many of us are Laodicean? We've all been Laodicean. And we need to wake up and we need to get the eye salve and we need to become on fire. And at midnight there was a cry made, behold, the bridegroom cometh, go ye out to meet him. So first there's this tarrying time. Now you're starting to see the patience of the saints because they didn't reject the message right away. They waited. There was a tarrying. There was a waiting. They needed patience to see what God was going to do. The Great Second Advent Movement, It's Rise and Progress, page 522. On Sunday forenoon, Elder Joseph Bates was preaching when a man came in riding at full speed into the camp. I'm just going to read the highlighted part. And explained to them the cause of their disappointment and the midnight cry that was now due. Brother Bates was using an illustration of their course of patient waiting. Then, Sister Couch gets up and says, Bates, what you're saying is all very good, but here's a man who has light on the midnight cry. And humble Joseph Bates says, send him up. Can you imagine today if we're in a big evangelistic series, big camp meeting, and there was a speaker on stage and lady just gets up and says, hey, you know what you're saying is great and all, but I have someone here who has something much more important than you. How many people are going to say, send him up? I don't know. I see this as a very humble move from Joseph Bates. The minister who thus walked into the stand was S.S. Snow, Samuel Sheffield Snow, who in a few sentences gave them the path of his midnight cry message. Elder James White was in that audience. I was not there, but got my light on the subject from those who were there. Now I want to show you a series of questions that he posed to the audience that would put us to shame. And the audience answered in complete unison. He asked the question, and the whole audience said the answer. I don't know how many groups of Adventists could do this. Brother Snow thus questioned them, where are we in our Advent experience? And they all answered together, can you read it with me? In the tarrying time. So let's replay this experience. You can read the answers. Question, how long was the vision to tarry? Until midnight. What is a day in prophecy? A year. Then what would a night be? 6 months. Have you ever thought about that before? Might not even have crossed your mind before. Question, then what would midnight be? 3 months. These are some technical questions. Question, how long have we been in the tarrying time? Just 3 months. He said, then it is just midnight.

midnight now. And I am here with a midnight cry. In a few sentences, he explained that it was the fall of 457 that the decree went forth. And so they were short 6 months in their reckoning, showing them that the 2300 days would terminate October 22, 1844, instead of the spring as they had previously supposed. Then in a strong voice he said, "Behold, the bridegroom cometh on the 10th day of the 7th month, October 22, 1844. Go ye out to meet him." Amen. As he uttered those words, the mighty power of God swept over the camp. If the power of God swept over the camp, does God come with error? Does God come with darkness, prostrating many to the ground, suddenly turning that camp into a most powerful confession and testimony meeting? That was only the beginning of the midnight cry message. Of that movement, Brother Southard said, in the midnight cry, the paper of which he was the editor, how many knew the midnight cry was a paper and a document? Very few. We don't know our history. If we knew our history, and we read the midnight cry, and we read these publications, we wouldn't be in darkness about all of these things. Of that movement, Brother Southard said, in the midnight cry, the paper of which he was the editor, it swept over the land with the velocity of a tornado. It reached hearts in different and distant places almost simultaneously, and in a manner which can be accounted for only on the supposition that God was in it. Amen. When she says God is in it, when these people say God was in it, this means there was truth there. Would you agree? Is this truth that we need today, or is it outdated? We need this. Now, we're going to read a small portion of this Midnight Cry document. And it is called, simply, The True Midnight Cry. So if anybody wants to know what the Midnight Cry is and was, and remember, this Matthew 25 is a prophecy that a midnight cry is to be given by someone, just like the three angels' messages are a prophecy that is going to be given by someone. This is a fulfillment of Matthew 25. So this midnight cry, the bridegroom cometh, has been fulfilled in this document. Are you following? This event took place, according to Dr. Hales, one of the ablest and best chronologers, in the spring of AD 31. This is talking about Jesus' crucifixion. Ferguson has placed it in AD 33, but in order to prove, he assumes the rabbinical mode of reckoning the year, which is not correct. They commenced the year with a new moon in March, but the Karaite Jews, with the new moon in April. The word Karaite signifies one perfect in the law. Are we supposed to be a group of people that is keeping the law? Are we supposed to be perfect in the law? Okay. Here's the conclusion. So if we count the months, the seventh month from April is the month of October. Now, we have to find out when the first day of the month is. So we have, this is the month of October in 1844. And we are supposed to go from the new what? Moon. So the astronomical new moon showed up on the 11th of October. So the new moon with the Bible has to be something visible. And the visible new moon doesn't take place till about 15 and a half hours.

hours after the astronomical new moon. So it would only be visible on the 12th. Does this make sense? So it's showing up astronomically on the 11th. It's only visible on the 12th of October. Now, let me ask you a basic Adventist question. What time of the day does the day start? Sunset, right? And where do we find that? In Genesis. Genesis 1. And I'm going to go there quickly. Genesis chapter 1 and verse 5. And God called the light day, and the darkness he called night, and the evening and the morning were the first day. So the day starts in the evening. Now, when can you see the new moon on the 12th? Well, technically speaking, you can't see the new moon until 30 minutes after sunset. Okay? So if we're on the 12th and it's 30 minutes after sunset, what day is it actually, biblically? The 13th, right? Is everybody following? So the biblical first day of the month is October 13, which is on the 12th of October, our time. Okay? And we count 10 days, what do we get to? October 22. Amen? This is purely biblical. We should be able to explain our foundations. The pioneers who started this movement, I can't even begin to understand how brilliant these minds were to come up with these things. We need to go through this experience. We have so many distractions. We have the internet. They would probably roll over in their grave understanding what distractions we have today. But they were able to see this. This is before Ellen White ever had any visions or anything. And they were able to come to this purely from studying the scriptures. October 22 is the seventh month, 10th day of the month. Revelation 10:5-7. Remember, the voice of the seventh angel when he shall begin to sound, the mystery of God should be finished. What did we say this message was? It was a message based on what? Time. This is the mystery. This is the mystery of God, was the mystery of time. And they could not explain this mystery. They could not explain October 22 until the first day of the month began. Why? Because they needed to see that new moon. Once they seen the new moon, they could count 10 days to get to October 22. On that first day of the month, which was on the 12th, our time, that is when the seventh trumpet began to sound. Because the trumpet is on the first, and then 10 days later, the Day of Atonement. They could not begin to proclaim October 22 until that trumpet began to sound. And we are living in that Day of Atonement. And this is only the first part of the three angels' messages. But this gives us this basis. This is so critical. If we don't have this, Jesus didn't die on the right time. The 70 weeks is not true. The 2300 days means nothing. The Day of Atonement didn't start, and there is nothing special about any of our message. We need to make a count. We need to be rightful watchmen, rightly dividing the word of truth. And in order to do that, we need to understand not just a part of the three angels' message, but the whole entirety of the three angels' message. We're going to be going into the second and the third in the following days, and you're going to see some things that you probably haven't seen before, just like tonight. But please go back and study this. Take a look at this and memorize this for yourself so that when people ask, how do we know? Why are you saying that this Day of Atonement started October 22?

Two, we can show them from the Bible that this is the right day, that our movement wasn't created in darkness. It's not supposed to be September. It's not supposed to be another month. It's not just happenstance. Our movement was based on truth. And we need to get back to the truth that formed the platform. Amen? Amen. Let's bow our heads in prayer. Our Heavenly Father, we come to you again, and we are so humbled by the minds that put together this movement. But Lord, it wasn't just their minds. You moved upon them. You gave them this. You guided their hands. You guided their eyes. You guided their mouths to give this message a certain sound, to give this final trumpet that needed to be voiced. Lord, we're living in the last seventh trumpet. We're living in the Day of Atonement. Lord, make us ready, because we need to have our hearts right. Because when this day ends, this Day of Atonement ends, probation is closed, and those who are clean will be clean still, and those who are filthy will be filthy still. Please make us ready for these soon events that are coming, and guide us the rest of this camp meeting. In Jesus' name, amen. Amen.

If we want to go to heaven, we need a total transformation. We need it as individuals, and we need it as a church. And the time has come to speak about these things, because we are told that the straight testimony will cause the shaking.

we will have to have a total transformation. This is not a separating message in terms of the church. This is a call into the church. No matter how hard the message may be, it is a call into the church. It's not a condemnation of the church. And I'm glad that you could say that just before this lecture. Hey, because some things have to be said sometimes, and it's not easy. You know, people say to me, why should they be in the church? And is the church going to survive anyway? And by the way, who is the church? There are so many definitions of the church. Who's the church? Isn't it just those who finally just believe the truth? Is it the body that goes through the church body? Surely not. It's going to collapse. It's going to do this. It's going to do that. Wow, there are so many of these questions out there. And we've got umpteen groups out there that say this is no longer the Seventh-day Adventist church body, is no longer the church. That's not the church. So we had to look at this issue and address it faithfully and see what the Word of God has to say and see what typology has to say and see if we can fit it together. This is probably the hardest of them all to give, this one. So, by the grace of God, let's see if it can bring about a transformation, a renewing of the mind, and discernment to discern right from wrong. Let's just go back into history. These are the Persian ruins where the story and Esther and Mordecai unfolds. And the actual ruins. Esther 1 verse 1, now it came to pass in the days of Ahasuerus. He was also known as Xerxes. This is Ahasuerus who reigned from India even unto Ethiopia. Just been there. Over 127 provinces. This was a mighty kingdom. It's enormous. That in those days when the king Ahasuerus sat on the throne of his kingdom, which was in Shushan, the palace. There are some of the ruins of Shushan where many of the exiled Jews settled. So this is in the time of the banishment. He's also known as Xerxes, and it's fascinating. This is the one who fulfilled the Bible prophecy regarding the total destruction of Babylon. Cyrus conquered Babylon in the year 539, but he didn't destroy the city. And Isaiah said it would be destroyed, totally destroyed. And this was left to this king who destroyed the city 59 years later in 480 BC. So this is a king who serves a typological role. Is there another king who will come and destroy Babylon? There's another king that will come. So even the pagan kings can be used in type. Isaiah 13 verse 19, in Babylon the glory of the kingdoms, the beauty of the Chaldees excellently, shall be as when God overthrew Sodom and Gomorrah. It shall never be inhabited, neither shall it be dwelt in from generation to generation, neither shall the Arabian pitch the tent there, neither shall the shepherds make their fold there. This is the king who destroyed Babylon. And he's a type of another king who will come with glory.

glory and great power and destroy Babylon. I took these pictures in the museum in London. The king gave a great feast and then wanted to show off his queen. But the queen, Vashti, refused to come out of the king's, at the king's commandment by his chamberlains. Therefore was the king very wroth and his anger burned in him. That's just sort of a little background.

whom Mordecai, when her father and mother were dead, took for her own, for his own daughter. Here was an orphan child. Here was an orphan child. I will not leave you orphans. Does it ring a bell? A cuneiform tablet now in the Berlin Museum mentions a high state official by the name of Marduka, the Babylonian transliteration of Mordecai. Isn't that interesting? Who, with the title of whatever that is, served as an influential counselor at the court of Shushan in the time of Xerxes. That's the king. No other person by this name and holding this office in Susa under Xerxes is known either in the Bible or from other sources. This comes from the Bible commentary. And the king loved Esther above all the women. And she obtained grace and favor in his sight. Do you hear gospel sounds here? More than all the virgins. Do you hear gospel sounds? So that he set the royal crown upon her head. Do you hear gospel sounds? Oh, this is nice. And made her queen instead of Vashti. And in those days, while Mordecai sat in the king's gates. Now, what does the gate stand for? It was the court. It was judgment. So when you read about a gate in the Bible, judgment, judgment. Two of the king's chamberlains, Bigtan and Teresh, so he was in judgment. The judge hears many things. Of those which kept the door were wroth and sought to lay hand on the king, Ahasuerus. And the thing was known to Mordecai, who told it unto Esther the queen, and Esther certified the king thereof in Mordecai's name. So here, he actually saved this king's life, and the king chronicled it and wrote it down and then forgot about it. And that would serve for something that would happen later. Now, we're not going to do the whole story. We're just going to concentrate on some of the aspects that have to deal with the typology of the end time church. Chapter 3, and these things King Ahasuerus promoted Haman. So then he forgot about that, and then there was this man Haman, and he promoted him. And it gives his genealogy and advanced him and set his seat above all princes who were with him. So he made this Haman his highest official. And all the king's servants who were with the king within the king's gate, so all those who were responsible for the judicial aspects of the kingdom, in other words, the rulers, the judges, they had to bow and pay homage to Haman. For so the king had commanded concerning him. Will something happen like that in the end as well? Will we be forced by some king to worship another king? So there's a double typology here. But Mordecai would not bow or pay homage. He's such a stubborn man, isn't he? Then the king's servants who were within the king's gate said to Mordecai, "Why do you transgress the king's command?" Now it happened when they spoke to him daily and he would not listen to them, that they told it to Haman to see whether Mordecai's word would stand, for Mordecai had told them that he was a Jew. And when Haman saw that Mordecai did not bow or pay him homage, Haman was filled with wrath. But he disdained to lay hands on Mordecai alone. He wanted to get the whole lot. For they had told him of the people of Mordecai. Instead, Haman sought to destroy all the Jews who were throughout the whole kingdom of Ahasuerus, the people of Mordecai. Now we're getting to a typology. This is what will happen at the end of time. It's the type. In the first month, which is the month of Nisan, in the 12th year of King Ahasuerus, they cast Pur, that is the lot, before Haman to determine the day and the month until it fell on the 12th month, which is the month of Adar. So they were going to destroy all the Jews, and they set a date. Then Haman said to

king Ahasuerus, there's a certain people scattered and dispersed amongst the people. Does that sound typological? What a nice story. In all the provinces of your kingdom, their laws are different from all the other people's. Does that sound typological? And they do not keep the king's laws. Therefore, it is not fitting for the king to let them remain. Kill them. If it pleases the king, let a decree be written that they be destroyed, and I will pay 10,000 talents of silver into the hands of those who do the work to bring it into the king's treasuries. These thief people are deceitful. So the king took his signet ring from his hand and gave it to Haman, the son of Hammedata, the Agite, the enemy of the Jews. So this is a typological story, and we must study it. These are the ruins of the actual royal palace where all of this took place. Mordecai challenged Esther to discuss the matter with the king, but she was scared. And so Mordecai said to her, "Don't think you're going to escape because you're the pretty wife. You're not going to escape. You'll die too." And Mordecai told them to answer Esther, "Do not think in your heart that you will escape in the king's palace any more than all the other Jews. You're going to die. For if you remain completely silent at this time, relief and deliverance will arise for the Jews from another place. But you and your father's house will perish. Yet, who knows whether you have come to the kingdom for such a time as this?" Then Esther told them to reply to Mordecai, "Go gather all the Jews who are present in Shushan and fast for me, neither eat nor drink for 3 days, night or day." Now, remember this. This is a serious, critical issue, and she sets 3 days aside to pray. Do we do that? "My maids and I will fast likewise, and so I will go to the king, which is against the law, and if I perish, I perish." Is there a type here? "I'm also living in transgression to God's law." This is actually the typology of grace. Remember, this king is the one who destroyed Babylon. There's another king who is coming to destroy Babylon. He has this double role here. "So it was when the king saw Queen Esther standing in the court that she found favor in his sight." Oh, it's a nice verse. "And the king held out to Esther the golden scepter that was in his hand. And then Esther went near and touched the top of the scepter." So when Ahasuerus reverses the decree, judgment came on Haman's head and a counter decree was issued by the king. And many non-Jews were converted during the crisis and took their stand with the Jews. That's what happened. So there was a death decree and the king reverses the death decree. Will there be another king in the future when there is a death decree who will reverse the death decree? And his bride, when she comes to him, "If I perish, I perish. My only hope is you." Will he hold out the scepter to her? Yes or no? "And in every province, in every city, wheresoever the king's command and his decree came, the Jews had joy and gladness, a feast and a good day. And many of the people of the land became Jews, for the fear of the Jews fell upon them." Probation for the world closes before or after the probation for the church? After. So there's time for a loud cry for the outpouring of the latter rain and a conversion of many of the people. Ah, I like it. I like it. So type is going to meet anti-type, the mark of the beast. He was granted power to give breath to the image of the beast that the image of the beast should both speak and cause as many as was not worship the image of the beast to be

killed. He causes all, both small and great, rich and poor, free and slave, to receive a mark in their right hand or in their forehead, and that no one may buy or sell except one who has the mark, the name of the beast, or the number of his name. We know the story. That's the antitype. The decree which is to go forth against the people of God will be very similar to that issued by Ahasuerus against the Jews in the time of Esther. Satan instigated the scheme in order to rid the earth of those who preserved the knowledge of the true God, but his plots were defeated by a counterpower that reigns amongst the children of men. Type, antitype. The Protestant world today sees in the little company keeping the Sabbath a Mordecai in the gate. So who's Mordecai in the gate? We are. We are Mordecai in the gate. We are the people of judgment. We are announcing the time of his judgment has come. His character and conduct expressing reverence for the law of God are a constant rebuke to those who have cast off the fear of the Lord and are trampling upon his Sabbath. The unwelcome intruder must by some means be put out of the way. This is going to happen. The same masterful mind that plotted against the faithful in ages past is still seeking to rid the earth of those who fear God and obey his law. Satan will excite indignation against the humble minority who conscientiously refuse to accept popular customs and traditions. They will not bow down to this decree. They will not bow down to the papacy. They won't bow down. Men of position and reputation will join with the lawless and the vile to take counsel against the people of God. Not having a thus says the scripture to bring against the advocates of the Bible Sabbath, they will resort to oppressive enactments to supply the lack. Whenever a church needs the state to enforce its doctrines, it is the absolute guarantee that that church is bankrupt in terms of doctrine. On this battlefield comes the last great conflict of the controversy between truth and error, and we are not left in doubt as to the issue. Now, as in the days of Mordecai, the Lord will vindicate his truth and his people. These scenes take place in the final scenes of the great controversy between God and Satan. This is where the judgment of the beast power is reversed by God, who intercedes on behalf of his people. Here type meets antitype. Christ, the great antitype of Ahasuerus, reverses the decree. He's the one who holds out the scepter to his bride. He's the one who forgives her sins, embraces her. And the dragon was wroth with the woman and went to make war with the remnant of her seed, which keep the commandments of God and have the testimony of Jesus. And this final fiery trial sifts God's people who are in the Laodicean state, because judgment begins with the house of God. Peter says, the time has come for judgment, gate, must begin at the house of God, and if it first begin at us, what shall the end be of them that obey not the gospel of God? Now, if you look at the word Laodicea, what does that mean? Judgment. Gate, judgment. Laodicea, judgment. Mordecai sat in the gate, judgment. The other typical story of the end time people, Daniel, a type of God's end time people, means judged of God. So here you have all of these types coming together. Esther 2 verse 9. Isn't this cute? And when the virgins were gathered together the second time, then Mordecai sat in the king's gate. Suddenly, typologically, that verse just bursts into significance. The Lord will gather his virgins from the entire land. These virgins had to go through a

purification process, if you read the book of Esther. They were purified. And the Lord is gathering them in this judgment time. His virgins. Then Daniel requested of the king, Daniel 2:49, and he set Shadrach, Meshach, Abednego over the affairs of the province of Babylon. But Daniel sat in the gate of the king. His name means judged, and he is a type of judge. He sits in the gate. Jeremiah 36 verse 10, then read Baruch in the words of the book of Jeremiah, in the house of the Lord, in the chamber of Gemariah, the son of Shaphan the scribe, in the higher court, at the entry of the new gate of the Lord's house, in the ears of all the people. Jeremiah is also a type of the end time message, the three angels' messages. He also has it read in the gates. Ezekiel, and he put forth the form of a hand and took me by a lock of mine head, and the Spirit lifted me up between earth and heaven and brought me in vision of God to Jerusalem, to the door of the inner gate that looketh towards the north, where the throne of God is. Where was the seat of the image of jealousy which provoketh to jealousy? Not everything's nice in the church there. Judgment, judgment, judgment, judgment. And judgment begins with the house of God. And if it begin with us, what will the end be of them that serve not God? The Apostle John, in vision, heard a loud voice in heaven exclaiming, "Woe to the inhabitants of the earth and the sea! For the devil is come down unto you, having great wrath, because he knows that his time is short. Fearful are the scenes which call forth this exclamation from the heavenly voice. The wrath of Satan increases as his time grows short, and his work of deceit and destruction reaches its culmination in the time of trouble. God's long suffering has ended. The world has rejected his mercy, despised his love, trampled upon his law. The wicked have passed the boundary of their probation, and the Lord withdraws his protection and leaves them to the mercy of the leader they have chosen." This is the end time story. Satan will have power over those who have yielded themselves to his control. He will plunge the inhabitants of the earth into one great final trouble. As the angels of God cease to hold in check the fierce winds of human passion, all the elements of strife will be let loose. The whole world will be involved in ruin more terrible than that which came upon Jerusalem of old. In the midst of the time of trouble, trouble as has not been since there was a nation, his, God's chosen ones, will stand unmoved. Satan with all his hosts of evil cannot destroy the weakest of God's saints. Now, how does this judgment affect God's people? And these are the questions that we want to answer. Will the church survive? The standard of judgment, as we know, is the law. But in the final issue, it's about worship. Thy throne, O God, is forever and ever. The scepter of thy kingdom is a right scepter. The only righteous king is Jesus. Is that right? And when he holds out that scepter, that's a righteous judgment, that bride will not be destroyed. If I perish, I perish. But that's my only hope. Run to Jesus. That's your only hope. Thou lovest righteousness and hatest wickedness. Therefore God, thy God, has anointed thee with the oil of gladness above thy fellows. All thy garments smell of myrrh and aloes and cassia out of the ivory palaces whereby they have made thee glad. King's daughters were amongst thy honorable women. Upon thy right hand did stand the queen in gold of Ophir. Who's this queen standing at his right hand?

end. His bride. His bride, of which Esther was a type. Isn't typology marvelous? Hearken, O daughter, and consider and incline thy ear. Forget also thy own people and thy father's house. So shall the king greatly desire thy beauty. Of all the virgins, Esther was the most beautiful. And the king loved her. For he is thy Lord, and worship thou him. Wow, that all of these things are written in the Psalms as well. This is magnificent. The scepter shall not depart from Judah, nor a lawgiver from between his feet, until Shiloh, the Messiah, shall come, and unto him shall be the gathering of the people be. Typology. All right, let's look at this. The gathering of God's people is the theme of the return from exile. That's the type. It embraces so many aspects that it's almost impossible to separate. That's why the prophet saw wheels within wheels and the confusion. But underneath it all was the controlling hand of God. And God raised up prophets to deal with the different aspects of this exile. And although they are all linked in perfect order, they all have their different tasks and add their voice to put together the puzzle. So when we study God's people, just before the final events, we have to look at the full picture. The prophets and governors of the return from exile included the so-called minor prophets like Haggai, Amos, Joel, Jeremiah, Ezekiel, Daniel, Nehemiah, all of these together. We have to make a picture of what it was like. The prophet Jeremiah declared, "Behold, the days come, says the Lord, that I will raise unto David a righteous branch, and a king shall reign and prosper, and shall execute judgment and justice in the earth. In his day Judah shall be saved, and Israel shall dwell safely. And this is his name whereby he shall be called the Lord our righteousness." What's the issue? Worship. Worship. "Therefore, behold, the days come, says the Lord, that they shall no more say, the Lord liveth, which brought us up the children of Israel out of the land of Egypt, but the Lord liveth, which brought up and which led the seed of the house of Israel out of the north country and from all the countries whither I have driven them, and they shall dwell in their own land." Type, antitype. The type, children of Israel brought out of Egypt. Antitype, children of God gathered out of all the nations. This is the final event. So they will no longer just regard the type. The antitype will be the fulfillment. So the Exodus movement of Israel parallels the final exodus of the people of God. In these movements, type must meet antitype. Jeremiah 16, verse 16. I'm going to try and fit in a whole sermon just on this. Jeremiah. "Behold, I will send many fishers, says the Lord, and they shall fish them. And after will I send many hunters, and they shall hunt them from every mountain and from every hill and of every hole of the rocks." So I've written here, we can choose. You can either be a fisher or you can be hunted. What would you like? I prefer to be a fisher of men. I want to be a fisher, Lord. I don't want to be hunted. Amen. "O Lord, my strength and my fortress and my refuge in the day of affliction, the Gentiles shall come unto thee from the ends of the earth and shall say, surely our fathers have inherited lies, vanity, and things wherein there is no profit." Jeremiah 16, 19. Isn't this great? This is what the world's going to see, and they're going to come in. Many were converted in Mordecai's time. "And it shall come to pass in that day that the Lord shall set his hand again." What does it say there?
second time to recover the remnant of his people.

So there was a first time, and he recovered the remnant, and he brought them back home, and it's going to be the same. Which shall be left, and then he mentions Assyria and Egypt and Patrut and Cush and Elam. So this is the world picture. So the second gathering is universal. And then he will set up a sign, an ensign for the nations, and shall assemble the outcasts of Israel and gather together the dispersed of Judah from the four corners of the earth. What's the sign he will set amongst his people? Help me. The Sabbath. It's the only sign there is. The ensign, the flagship, the banner, the sign. Speak thou also unto the children of Israel, saying, verily my Sabbaths you shall keep, for it is a sign between me. So in the final gathering, the anti-typical gathering, the Sabbath will be prominent. Just setting the stage here. So the second gathering is fulfilled only in the context of the gathering message of Revelations chapter 14 to 18. Because this is what gathers the people. The three angels' messages, the final call out of Babylon, the redeemed from the final gathering, they sing the song of Moses and the Lamb. Obviously, if you're going to sing the song of Moses and the Lamb, that means you must have passed through a similar experience as Israel. A gathering, a calling out, all of these things. Revelation, they sing the song of Moses, the servant of God, and the song of the Lamb. The Israelites could not yet sing the song of the Lamb. He hadn't come yet. But the last people sing the song of Moses and the Lamb. They have this double experience. Type meets anti-type. Saying, great and marvelous are thy works, Lord God Almighty. Just and true are thy ways, thou King of saints. And I will bring you out from the people and will gather you out of the countries wherein you are scattered with a mighty hand and with a stretched out arm and with fury poured out. Ezekiel 20 verse 34 refers to now. So in the final conflict, God does not bypass his church. He didn't bypass Israel, but he will purify it in the fire of affliction and spew from its ranks those that have not been made righteous by his righteousness. The church is God's appointed agency for the salvation of men. It was organized for service, and its mission is to carry the gospel to the world. From the beginning, it has been God's plan that through his church shall be reflected to the world his fullness and his sufficiency. Yes, but who's the church? The members of the church, those whom he has called out of darkness into his marvelous light, are to show forth his glory. The church is the repository of the riches of the grace of Christ. And through the church will eventually be made manifest, even to the principalities and powers in heavenly places, the final and full display of the love of God. Ephesians 3:10, quoted. Okay. The Redeemer of world does not sanction experience and exercise in religious matter independent of his organized, acknowledged church. That's closer. Now, it's just not some airy-fairy, wishy-washy something. This is this church. Our Lord, how are you going to get this church to go through? Many have an idea that they are responsible to Christ alone for their light and

to worldly customs will not find it a hard matter to yield to the powers that be rather than subject themselves to derision, insult, threatened imprisonment, and death. The contest is between the commandments of God and the commandments of men. And this is the time when the gold will be separated from the dross. When does it happen? When the mark of the beast is implemented. So we're going to sit with a mess until when? Till then. Live with it. So in spite of its condition, the church is not Babylon, although there are many Babylonians in its ranks. I'm just trying to sum it up. In the absence of persecution, they have drifted into our ranks, men who appear sound in their Christianity, unquestionable, but who, if persecution should arise, would go from us. We've got all these people in the church. So when the law of God is made void, the church will be sifted by fiery trials. Not before. As the trials thicken around us, both separation and unity will be seen. We need to study these things, lest we become confused. And believe me, our people are confused. Some who are now ready to take up weapons of warfare will in times of real peril make it manifest that they have not built on the rock. They will yield to the temptation. They will go out from us. They will go. They're going to go. And the Lord has not given you a message to call the Seventh-day Adventist Babylon and to call the people of God to come out of her. All the reasons you may present cannot have weight with me on this subject, because the Lord has given me decided light that is opposed to such a message. Period. Stay in this church, yes. This is the church of God. I know the Lord loves his church. It is not to be disorganized or broken up in independent atoms. There is not the least consistency in this. There is not the least evidence that such a thing will be. I tell you, my brethren, the Lord has an organized body through whom he will work. Anyone drawing apart from the organized bodies of God, commandment-keeping people, when he begins to weigh the church in his human scales and begins to pronounce judgment against them, then you may know that God is not leading him. He's on the wrong track. We've got thousands of them on our web pages. Thousands. God is not leading them. And brethren, if you're listening out there on these DVDs, come home. Don't you set yourself up as judge. God is the judge. Straight testimony produces the shaking. We've had these tests. I'm just putting it into context. I asked the meaning of the shaking. It is the straight testimony to the Laodiceans that will do it. There are those among us who make confessions as did Achan, too late to save themselves. Now's the time to make right with the Lord. Do we need an organized church? I mean, people tell me all the time, I don't need an organized church. I have so many people who tell to me, I've been from church to church to church, and I'm sick and tired of church. I'm not going to go into another church. And I say, yes, you are. I don't need an organized body. They've all got mistakes. Oh, how Satan would rejoice if he could succeed in his efforts to get in amongst this people and disorganize the work at a time when thorough organization is essential and will be the greatest power to keep out spurious uprisings and to refute claims not endorsed by the Word of God. We want to hold the lines evenly, that there shall be no breaking down of the system of organization and order that has been built up by wise, careful labor. License must not be given to disorderly elements to desire to control the work at this time. Phew, these are tough things, eh? To reconcile all of these things. Some have advanced the thought that we are near the close of time. Every child of God will act independently. We've heard that. Of any religious organization. I've been instructed by the Lord that in this work there is no such thing as every man being independent.

As we near the final crisis, instead of feeling that there is less need of order and harmony of action, we should be more systematic than heretofore. Wow. I like this article, or this statement at least in the article, Beheading Christ, Keith Drury, he makes the statement. I have decided to submit to Christ's tastes in bride picking. If he wants the church as his bride, I will accept her too. Jesus Christ, the head of the body, is easy to love. The body of Christ is harder to love. But I have chosen to love her for one single reason. Christ loves her and considers her beautiful. Perhaps he sees possibilities in her I don't see. Perhaps that's how he sees me too. Isn't that nice? I think that's rather cute. That's rather cute. So there's a special authority of God's church. God has invested his church with a special authority and power which no one can be justified in disregarding and despising, for in so doing he despises the voice of God. The highest power under heaven is upon his church. I'm instructed to say to the Seventh-day Adventists the world over, God has called us a people to be a peculiar treasure to himself. He has appointed that his church on earth shall stand perfectly united in the spirit and counsel of the Lord of hosts until when? Till the end of time. While it is true that God guides individuals, it's also true that he is leading out a people. Not a few separate individuals here and there, one believing this, another that. Angels of God are doing the work committed to their trust. The third angel is leading out and purifying a people, and they should move with him unitedly. Okay, so we're not going to go independent. We must draw together. If men will not move in concert in the great and grand work for this time, there will be confusion. It is not a good sign when men refuse to unite with their brethren and prefer to act alone. But now listen carefully. On the other hand, the leaders amongst God's people are to guard against the danger of condemning the methods of individual workers who are led by the Lord to do a special work that but few are fitted to do. Let's look at both sides of the story, not just one side of the story. Okay. Let brethren in responsibility be slow to criticize the movements that are not in perfect harmony with the methods of labor. Let them never suppose that every plan should reflect their own personality. Let them not fear to trust another's methods. For by withholding their confidence from a fellow brother laborer who with humility and consecrated zeal is doing a special work in God's appointed way, they are retarding the advancements of the Lord's cause. So, this is very balanced. So, how can two walk together unless they are agreed? You know to how many people I've spoken to in these meetings alone who are saying those things to me? You're all sitting here, you're asking this question. Let's try and resolve it. How is such unity possible in the light of such obvious conflict within the church? I mean, it's just blatantly obvious that some of us are sitting on two sides of the divide with a great gulf fixed in between. Wow. Our church members see that there are differences of opinion amongst the leading men, and they themselves enter into controversy regarding the subjects under dispute. Christ calls for unity. Now, please note. But he does not call to unify on wrong practices. Are you heaving a sigh of relief already? I am. God is not asking us to be brain dead when it comes to unity. Don't unify on wrong practices. The God of heaven draws a sharp contrast between pure, elevating, ennobling truths and false, misleading doctrines. He calls sin and impenitence by the right name. He does not gloss over wrongdoing with a coat of untempered mortar.

I urge our brethren to unify upon a true scriptural basis. Whew, thank you, Lord. I would be in deep trouble without that support from the Spirit of prophecy. So this means, if I have this right now, you must check me in my reasoning here. There must be a church within this church. Am I right or am I wrong here? God has a church. It is not the great cathedral. Neither is it the national establishment. Neither is it the various denominations. It is the people who love God and keep His commandments. Where two or three are gathered together in my name, there I am in the midst of them. Where Christ is even amongst the humble few, this is Christ's church. For the presence of the high and holy one who inhabiteth eternity can alone constitute a church. But he still has an organized body through whom he will work. But he will purge that body. So in the light of the inner conflict, I ask myself the question, can this church possibly stand? Or must it be broken up? The church militant might appear as about to fall, but it does not fall. It remains triumphant while the sinners in Zion will be sifted out. The chaff separated from the precious wheat. This is a terrible ordeal, but nevertheless it must take place. None but those who have been overcoming by the blood of the Lamb and the word of their testimony will be found with the loyal and the true, without spot or stain, without guile in their mouth. We must be divested of our self-righteousness and arrayed in the righteousness of Christ. Sifting is coming. Now, when we look at the time when God is gathering his exiles of his church, the typological factions within the church are to be found in three main prophetic delineations. These are found in the book of Daniel, in Ezekiel, and Jeremiah. Remember, Daniel, he was a prophet among the exiles. Ezekiel, prophet amongst the exiles. Jeremiah, prophet in Jerusalem during the exile, right? With the minor prophets providing specific details. So there's Daniel, there's Ezekiel, and there's Jeremiah. This is a very hard lecture for me to put together. Really, I shuddered to think that I have to give this lecture. Daniel represents that faction that maintains a faithful relationship to God even in the face of adversity. True worship is here contrasted with false worship. The Daniel faction. I've always wondered and said, Lord, the book of Daniel is not real to me because this man doesn't put a foot wrong. It's very discouraging. All the other prophets are full of faults, right? Daniel is just, man, he's spotless. But that's how Christ sees his what? His bride. It has to be that way. The Ezekiel faction represents those that practice syncretism and have a compromised faith. You all know what syncretism means now? Worshipping God in two different ways. And the Jeremiah faction represents the political faction who, like the Pharisees in the time of Jesus, would sacrifice the truth for the sake of the structure. He's sitting in the hierarchy. He's sitting there in Jerusalem, right? He's in the top structure. Wow. Let's look at these three factions and see what we can do. And let me say that within each of these factions, it is quite possible to change sides. Everybody can join the Daniel faction. So it's not condemning. It's just stating what the prophets are saying. And we have to call a spade a spade. So let's consider the aspects of worship and integrity covered in the book of Daniel.

And consider also the aspect of youth. Chapter 1, health reform and its relation to discernment and wisdom. Would you agree that that's part of the book of Daniel? Okay. Daniel 1 verse 20, and in all matters of wisdom and understanding that the king inquired of them, he found them 10 times better than all the magicians and astrologers that were in the realm. So he found them 10 times better. Not 5 times, not 3 times, not twice, 10 times better. In the Babylonian court, Daniel was surrounded by allurements to sin, but by the help of Christ, he maintained his integrity. He who cannot resist temptation with every faculty which has been placed within his reach is not registered in the books of heaven as a man. The Lord never places men in position so trying that it is beyond their power to withstand evil. Divine power is ever ready to protect and strengthen him who has been made a partaker of the divine nature. How old was Daniel? Yeah, he was about 16 years old. He was young, young boy. What does that say to our youth? It really says something. So decide in your hearts to follow God. Health reform is going to play an important part in the final church. Chapter 2 shows the humility and the inclusivity of Daniel. Even when chosen as a prophet of God, the king asked him, "Are you able to make known to me the secret?" And Daniel answered in the presence of the king and said, "The secret which the king has demanded cannot the wise men, the astrologers, the magicians, the soothsayers show unto the king. But there is a God in heaven." I can tell you, no. There's a God in heaven that revealeth secrets and makes known to King Nebuchadnezzar what shall be in the latter days. He gives the honor to God. But as for me, this secret is not revealed to me for any wisdom that I have more than any other living. Verse 30. But for their sakes that shall make known the interpretation to the king, and that thou mayest know the thoughts of thy heart. Humility. So Daniel is humble. And he's inclusive. Daniel was always inclusive. He did not separate himself from his brethren, not even in their guilt. He had no inclination to start a reform movement. That's important. We have sinned, Daniel 9 verse 5. And have committed iniquity and have done wickedly and have rebelled even by departing from thy precepts and from thy judgments. Verse 8, O Lord, to us belongs confusion of face, to our kings, to our princes, to our fathers, because we have sinned against thee. Verse 11, all Israel have transgressed thy law. Is he inclusive? Does he include himself? Sure. Even by departing, that they might not obey thy voice. Therefore the curse is poured upon us. And the oath that is written in the law of Moses, the servant of God, because we have sinned against him. So here's the Daniel faction. It's in the church. You'll find it in the church. Chapter 3, the book of Daniel. So besides the eschatological aspect, this chapter contrasts true and false worship. This is important. We need to know this. The role of music to confuse the senses, compromise discernment, the aspects of total trust under trial, unflinching obedience, allegiance to the true God, all of this is recorded in chapter 3. This is a most important typological story for our time. Daniel 3 verse 7, therefore at the time when all the people heard the sound of the cornet, the flute, the harp, the sackbut, the psaltery, and all kinds of music, all the people of the nations and the languages fell down and worshipped the golden image that Nebuchadnezzar the king had set up, except Daniel and his friends.

Well, Daniel wasn't there, but his friends didn't bow down. So Nebuchadnezzar got angry and he spoke to them. And listen to what Nebuchadnezzar says. Is it true, O Shadrach, Meshach, and Abednego, that do not serve my gods nor worship the golden image which I have set up? Now, if ye be ready, that at what time ye hear the sound of the cornet, the flute, the harp, the sackbut, the psaltery, the dulcimer, and all kinds of music, ye fall down and worship the image which I have made, well, if you worship not, you shall be cast the same hour into the midst of the burning fiery furnace. And who is that God that shall deliver you out of my hands? Is music going to be a snare in the last days, yes or no? It's going to be a mega snare. And no matter how much they sing and bash the drums and all kinds of music, don't let yourself be influenced by a load of drivel. Worship God. And so the three of them answered and said to the king, O Nebuchadnezzar, we are not careful to answer thee in this matter. I'll just put the New King James there to show what it really says there. We have no need to answer you in this matter. You know why? We don't have to answer you. If it be so, our God whom we serve is able to deliver us from the burning fiery furnace, and he will deliver us out of thy hand. But if not, be it known unto thee that we will not serve thy gods, nor worship the golden image which thou hast set up. Everybody must be like that young West Indian guy that stood outside that drum bashing corner and say, my Jesus is not in there. Young people, stand up. Don't get confused by what Baal worship wants to offer you. So in all ages, there was a Joseph, there was a David, there was a Daniel, there was a Job, there was a Jeremiah, there was a Stephen, there was a Paul, and there was a John. And they all stood in times of trial. Just because there's apostasy in the church does not give us an excuse to be apostate in the church. So that's the Daniel faction. Consider the circumstances of the Jewish nations when the prophecies of Daniel were given. The Israelites were in captivity. The temple had been destroyed. The religion had centered in the ceremonies of the sacrificial system. They had made the outward form all important, while they had lost their spirit of true worship. The issue is worship, not works. I worship God by obedience. I don't get brownie points for my obedience. Their services were corrupted with the traditions and practices of heathenism. Ours too. In the performance of the sacrificial rites, they did not look beyond the shadow of the substance. The outward glory was removed that the spiritual might be revealed. God stripped it. In chapters 4, 5, and 6 of the book of Daniel, we get insights into God's dealings with the powers of earth, his patience, his justice, and how we should relate to the rulers and the authorities. In chapters 7 to 12 are the prophetic chapters which provide the eschatological insights for God's people to the end of time.

of the powers that constitute the antitype to the first chapters of Daniel. So we have the little horn power of Daniel chapter 7, what we should believe in the last days, and to marginalize them is to do so at the peril of one's life. This is very important stuff here. Book of Daniel gives us the total picture, not only of the attitude, the actions in face of great trial, but also the belief system of the true believers in the church. Deuteronomy 29:29, the secret things belong unto the Lord our God, but those things which are revealed belong unto us and to our children forever, that we may do all the words of this law. If these things have been revealed in the book of Daniel, if we discard them today for expediency, we do so at the peril of our life. So there's a perfect hieroglyph of God's people in the end time church. Daniel faction. Same church. Ezekiel faction. And he said to me, Son of man, I send thee to the children of Israel, to a rebellious nation that has rebelled against me. They and their fathers have transgressed against me even to this very day. They are impudent children and stiff-hearted. I do send thee unto them. Thou shalt say unto them, thus says the Lord God, whether they hear or whether they will forbear. For they are a rebellious house, yet shall know that there has been a prophet amongst them. Ezekiel has a totally different message. He's a compatriot. He lives in the same time. He's speaking to the same church. So now we look at this faction. When I say unto the wicked, you shall surely die, and thou givest him not warning, nor speakest to warn the wicked from his wicked way to save his life, the same wicked man shall die in his iniquity, but his blood I will require at thine hand. Do we have to speak, yes or no? Time has come to speak. Chapter 5, Ezekiel is shown that only a remnant of a remnant will remain. This church is going to be terribly shaken. We need to pray. Thou shalt burn with fire a third part in the midst of the city when the days of the siege are fulfilled. And thou shalt take a third part and smite about it with a knife. And a third part thou shalt scatter in the wind. And I will draw out a sword after that. Thou shalt take thereof a few in number and bind them in thy skirts. Wow. Third gone, and a few in number. Then take of them again and cast them into the midst of the fire and burn them in the fire, for thereof shall a fire come forth into all the house of Israel. Jacob's trouble of the remnant, Ezekiel 7:16. But they that escape of them shall escape, and shall be in the mountains like doves of the valley, all of them mourning, every one for his iniquity. For whose iniquity? Jacob's trouble. We have to look in here. And why would God have such harsh judgments? Number one, disobedience. Therefore, thus says the Lord God, because you multiplied more than the nations that are around about you and have not walked in my statutes, neither have kept my judgments, neither have done according to the judgments of the nations that are around about you. They're disobedient. Blatant disobedience to God in our church is rampant. Idolatry. Ezekiel 6:4. And your altars shall be desolate, and your images shall be broken, and I will cast down your slain men before your idols. We've got idolatry in the church. Terrible idolatry. Ezekiel 7:26. They rejected the prophets. Mischief shall come upon mischief, and rumor shall be upon rumor. Then shall they seek a vision of the prophet,

And from the appearance of his loins even downward, fire. And from his loins even upwards as the appearance of brightness, as the color of amber. Then he said unto me, Son of man, lift up thine eyes. Now the way towards the north, so I lifted my eyes, and the way towards the north, and behold, northward at the gate of the altar, the image of jealousy in the entry. So jealousy amongst groups, says Ellen White, there's the quote. Warning has been given me that the publishing house from the Pacific Coast should not, in thought, word, or deed, depreciate the office at Battle Creek. Neither should the publishing house at Battle Creek look with envy and jealousy upon the instrumentalities of the Lord as established upon the Pacific Coast. So if the Lord produces different organizations, the one mustn't think it can lord it over the other. It's what leadership does these days. Plans should be carefully considered in Battle Creek. The image of jealousy was long ago set up and has provoked to jealousy, which has grieved the Spirit of God. 70 elders, they're in sympathy with idolatry. Ezekiel 8 verse 11, and there stood before them 70 men of the ancients of the house of Israel. And in the midst of them, then he mentions them by name, every man his censer in his hand. So these were priests, because only they had the censer in the hand. These are the leading people in the church. And a thick cloud of incense went up. Then said he unto me, Son of man, hast thou seen what the ancients of Israel do in the dark? Every man in the chambers of his imagery. For they say, the Lord seeth us not. The Lord has forsaken the earth. And then brought me to the door of the gate of the Lord's house, which was towards the north, and behold, there sat women weeping for Tammuz. We've got church members that are more in sympathy with Rome than they are with Daniel. And he brought me into the inner court of the Lord's house, and behold, the door of the temple of the Lord between the porch and the altar were about 25 men. This is a fascinating text. There were about 25 men with their backs towards the temple of the Lord and their faces towards the east, and they worshiped the sun towards the east. I wonder whether it's coincidence that the executive committee of the Seventh-day Adventist Church consists of about 25 men. Now, I'm not saying that those individuals are these individuals. I'm just saying that the typology fits the leadership picture very precisely. And they worship the sun towards the east. They're in sympathy with Rome. They're ignoring the little horn faction in Daniel chapter 7. So do we have an antitypical equivalent? Do we have leadership in sympathy with Rome in our church, yes or no? If you've read any of my answers to some of the critics, which I never ever wanted to get out, you'll know that we have leadership in sympathy with Rome. You'll know that we have magazines that say, Rome has changed. You will know that there are leaders in sympathy with Rome. I was in Europe. I have so many stories. And I received a phone call in the middle of the night, 2:00 in the morning. I'm supposed to give a lecture the next day. And the man tells me, I see the title of your lecture, and you will not speak on the papacy as the Antichrist. You may speak on science and evolution, but you may not speak on that topic. And I said, why not? And he says, because that's antiquated doctrine. I say, so you don't believe that the papacy is the Antichrist? He says, no, that's antiquated doctrine. I said, but the spirit of prophecy says so. So you don't believe the spirit of prophecy that was written for the previous century? I was still young and fiery in those days. I would be

far more careful today. And I said, you know, when I was baptized, I made several vows. We were asked several things. One of them is, do you believe in the spirit of prophecy? And I said, yes, and I was baptized. You've just said no. So you, in my eyes, do not qualify as an authority over me. Goodbye. And I put the phone down. And I went back to bed. One doesn't go back to sleep very easily then. And about 5 minutes later, phone rings again. And it's a president. And he phones me. He was a little gentler. And he begged me not to say these things. And he was diplomatic, and he said, if I can find it within my heart not to say these things, then I mustn't say these things. And he will leave it up to me, but please consider this. So he must have got a blast from the other guy. And then that night, I didn't sleep, I wrestled. And true to fashion, I went and gave my lecture in spite of them. And all hell broke loose. And I thought I'd really blown it. Half the audience booed. These are Adventists, right? Rejected it, screamed at me as troublemaker and this and that. Most of them walked out. And afterwards I was sitting there in the back, packing my slides, feeling very sorry for myself. And I'd prayed. And God said, go ahead, do that, and I did it. And then a delegation came towards me, and I thought, oh, no. It was about, I can't remember exactly how much, but it must have been close to 10 ministers, pastors, came behind the curtain onto the stage. And I thought, now this is the end of me. And they embraced me and thanked me and wept, and we prayed together, and they said, thank you that someone still preaches the truth. So, just because some leaders don't believe it anymore, tough. Remnant belief through the ages, Adventists to be purged of the red whore of the Mediterranean syndrome. So says Malachi Martin in Keys of This Blood. Well, they've succeeded to get many of the leading figures not to believe it. I mean, we have church days in Europe, big church days where all the churches of the countries come together. And there our representatives say, when asked, do you not believe anymore that the papacy is the Antichrist? They say, oh, that was a childhood disease of early Adventism. Yeah, it's been testified in courts. It's not a secret that it's an old doctrine that must be relegated to the trash heaps. This method of calculating by the neurosis without allowing any consideration for the secrecy. This is ISIS unveiled, Blavatsky. This method of calculating by the neurosis without allowing any consideration for the secrecy in which the ancient philosophers, who were exclusively of the sacerdotal order, held their knowledge, gave rise to the greatest errors. It led the Jews, as well as some of the Christian Platonists, to maintain that the world would be destroyed at the end of 6,000 years. They're mocking these theosophists, these Luciferians. Gale shows how firmly this belief was rooted in the Jews. It has also led modern scientists to discredit entirely the hypothesis of the ancients. It has given rise to the formation of different religious sects, which, like the Adventists of our century, are always living in the expectation of the approaching destruction of the world. Well, Satan doesn't like us, so we must be on the right track. Called to expose the man of sin, he has called them, the Seventh-day Adventists, to expose the wickedness of the man of sin who has made the Sunday law his distinctive power. Man, have I quoted this text to some of our leaders. Never receive an answer. That's fine.

We are to give the people the warning contained in the book of Revelation. The people are to be shown what they might expect from the papal power. Just because some of the leading figures in our church don't believe these things anymore doesn't make it any less the truth. The church that holds the word of God is irreconcilably separated from Rome. Leadership, if you sit in the ecumenical councils, if you think Rome is not the Antichrist, study your Bibles. One professor said to me, "You don't have to preach this. It's not part of our 27 fundamental beliefs." I took the 27th and I started reading it again to make sure. There's a long piece about the little horn and the Antichrist, but it's carefully written. It says the reformers believed that it was the Antichrist. And so I thought about it, and I thought about it, and I thought about it. And somewhere in the night season, a thought popped into my mind. Ah, there's a fundamental belief that says that we believe in the spirit of prophecy. And the spirit of prophecy says it. Therefore, it's part of the 27 fundamental beliefs. I'll preach it as part of the 27 fundamental beliefs. You see, they have all kinds of strange solutions to this dilemma. It is the rejection of Bible truth which makes men approach to infidelity. It is a backsliding church that lessens the distance between itself and the papacy. That's pretty straight stuff, right? So we have a faction within the church that no longer believes that the papacy is the Antichrist, doesn't want to believe that 666 is a reference to the papacy, even though the Jesuits themselves twice in a row say it in their own magazine. Ezekiel 16:34, on the contrary, is in thee from other women in thy whoredoms. Whereas none followeth thee to commit whoredom, in that thou givest a reward and no reward is given unto thee, therefore thou art contrary. That's complicated to understand, so I put the New King James down there for you. You are the opposite of other women in your harlotry, because no one solicited you to be a harlot, in that you gave payment, but no payment was given you, therefore you are the opposite. In other words, what the Lord is saying, there are some in the church who are stupid whores. I mean, a normal prostitute at least gets paid for her services, but you're so stupid, you're paying. Right? Isn't that what he's saying? Do we do that? Sure, if we sit in the ecumenical councils and if we have membership, we have dues to pay, which are paid from good church money. We're the opposite of a whore. We pay to be a whore. Yes, we have people like that in the church. And we have leadership who sit in ecumenical councils, and I've had them speak to me personally, and I've written letters backwards and forwards to them, and I'm asking them, repent. Come back home, go and study Daniel 7. I was a Roman Catholic, and I became a Seventh-day Adventist because of Daniel chapter 7. When I asked that, when that editor of one of our magazines asked me, why did you become a Seventh-day Adventist? I said, because of Daniel chapter 7. He said, why? I said, because it says a little horn. Oh, please. Doesn't believe any of that stuff. Well, what can I do? Who are standing in the council of God at this time? Is it those who virtually excuse wrong amongst the professed people of God and murmur in their hearts, if not openly, against those who would reprove sin? Is it those who take their stand against them and sympathize with those who commit wrong? No, indeed. These, unless they repent and leave the work of Satan in oppressing those who have the burden of the work and holding up the hands of the sinners in Zion, will never receive the mark of God in sealing approval. They will fall in the general destruction of the wicked, represented by the five men bearing slaughter weapons. This is serious.
Mark the

point with care. Those who receive the pure mark of truth wrought in them by the power of the Holy Ghost, represented by a mark by the man in linen, are those that sigh and cry for all the abominations that are done in the church. And please remember that this lecture is in the context of my previous lecture, which was brotherly love. Don't separate the two. Am I my brother's keeper? Yes, I am. Their love for purity and the honor and glory of God is such, and they have so clear a view of the exceeding sinfulness of sin. You can just look at those statements of the modern papacy. Wow, they are so powerful. I don't have to preach that this is going to happen. There it is. Just read their statements. Blatant apostasy. Arrogance. How did the reformer say? If the papacy is not the Antichrist, then he has tremendous bad luck to be just like him. Study the 9th chapter of Ezekiel. These words will be literally fulfilled. Yet the time is passing and the people are asleep. They refuse to humble their souls and be converted. Not a great while longer will the Lord bear with the people who have such great light and important truths revealed to them, but who refuse to bring these truths into their individual experience. The time is short. God is calling. Will you hear? Will you receive his message? Will you be converted before it is too late? Soon, very soon, every case will be decided for eternity. We don't have time. In the 9th chapter of Ezekiel is portrayed the fate of the men of responsibility who have not glorified God by faithfulness and integrity. Read this chapter. Note especially verses 4 to 6. Quote it. At the appointed time, the Lord God of Israel will do his work most thoroughly. Ellen White says, study these chapters. Let's read these verses. And the Lord said unto him, go through the midst of the city, through the midst of Jerusalem, set a mark upon the forehead of the men that sigh and cry for all the abomination that be done in the midst thereof. We must feel the problems in the church. And to the others he said in mine hearing, go ye after him through the city and smite. Let not your eyes spare, neither have ye pity. Slay old, young, maids, little children, women, but come not near any man upon whom is the mark, and begin at my sanctuary. Then they began at the ancient men who were before the house. Whew, this is scary stuff. Review and Herald, but the general slaughter of all those who do not thus see the wide contrast between sin and righteousness and do not feel as those do who stand in the council of God and receive the mark is described in the order of the five men with the slaughter weapons. Go, let not your eyes spare. Begin at my sanctuary. Upon us as ministers, God has placed the burden of solemn responsibility. Realizing that we are chosen watchmen, we should have constant concern and forethought in regard to the state of the church. We should give much time to earnest prayer for divine wisdom and guidance in order that we may know how best to promote God's honor and glory. You have no idea how much I sweated over this lecture. You cannot even imagine. I don't want to turn weapons against God's church. I don't want to hurt God's church. I love God's church. But if God's church doesn't recognize the times we live in, we're going to die. He has commissioned us to honor him, the omnipotent one, in every word and act. From him comes our maintenance. We are to depend upon his sufficiency. So rejection of the spirit of prophecy in the church, do we have it? Yes, it's rampant. I've never seen so much rejection as we have now. It's tantamount to throwing the ship's compass overboard and then drifting like the rest of the Protestant world towards Rome. And then if you will forgive my tongue in cheek, one could end up the Willow Creek without a paddle.

And if not, we could be purposefully driven on a saddleback to nowhere. Is it happening? Do we have Ellen White or Rick Warren in the church? Our colleges teach Willow Creek theology. We send hundreds of ministers to be trained. Oh, for that word, that faithful word from the president of the General Conference, who said we do not need the training from the mega churches with their questionable theology. What a sigh of relief. That made me fall right off my chair. Yes, I'm afraid we are up the Willow Creek without a paddle. I've sat in many a Willow Creek sermon. They've got everything. Contemplative prayer. I've given those lectures. Look at those lectures. The Jesuits and the Counter-Reformation. Willow Creek is in there. Their theology is there. I'm not going to repeat their theology. And what do they dish up to God's people in the Seventh-day Adventist church? But emotional drivel. Excuse me. But that's what it is. In our colleges in Europe, if you don't take that course, they discriminate against you like you cannot believe. I had busloads of students come and weep because they have to take Willow Creek theology. Throw it out. Popular revivals are too often carried by appeals to the imagination. All those Willow Creek sermons, they take one little text and they begin with grandpa and they end with who knows where. And if every eye is not weeping and the tissues running, then the sermon was not successful. And you come out there emotionally drained and you have absolutely no knowledge whatsoever except emotion. We don't need that kind of sermonology in the church. The times are serious. Popular revivals are too often carried by appeals to the imagination, by exciting the emotions, by gratifying the love for what is new and startling. Converts thus gained have little desire to listen to Bible truth. Their interest in the testimony of prophets and apostles. Unless a religious service has something of a sensational character, it has no attraction for them. A message which appeals to unimpassioned reason awakens no response. The plain warnings of God's word relating directly to their eternal interests are unheeded. That's what Willow Creek does. We had whole churches leave the Seventh-day Adventist church because they go into boom-bam-bash theology. It's unbelievable. If truth is sacrificed, we end up with a new spirituality. We start embracing spiritual formation, contemplative prayer. We have leading figures in the churches writing books on contemplative prayer. We have our universities bringing in these things. Look at my video. Look at Victor Gill's on spiritual formation. The opposition is great, but the evidence is indisputable. It's Jesuit teaching. Neuro-linguistic programming, and I call it salvation by decibel. Have you heard that before? New theologies flourish when truth is abandoned, placing science above scripture. Wow. We had that at the faith and science meetings. The European representative got up and he said exactly that. And my division president from my country came to me and he said, Walter, will you please read our decision? And I said, it's not my place, sir, it's yours. He said, I want you to read it to them. And I said, well, if you want me to read it, I'll read it to him. And I went to the front and I said, this is the decision of my division. We confirm a six-day creation, a literal six-day creation. We believe in the spirit of prophecy. We believe that the Bible stands above. Oh, it was such a pleasure. It was the opposite of the previous one. We're accepting Ford theology with its abandonment of the sanctuary message, rejection of the investigative judgment. Remnant theology is gone. And ending finally in views which even embrace

pantheism. We've got all of those things. All of them. I can tell you stories. Unbelievable stories. I was in one of our large universities in the Southern Pacific. And there, I gave lectures on evolution creation. And I was shocked. Only one of the young lecturers, and him a new convert, still believed. The others didn't even believe it anymore. They were basically theistic evolutionists if they weren't thorough evolutionists. And so I was not very welcome, but somehow I was invited to do the opening address at the opening of the university. And when they found out that it was me, they managed to cancel that one. So they canceled it. And sometimes the left hand doesn't know what the right hand is doing, right? And they got the highest official in the church to do the opening address. But that night, his mother died, which is sad. And at 11 o'clock at night, some other one in command who didn't know about the commotion but knew that I was supposed to have done it but was canceled, thought, well, if this one can't do it anymore, maybe that one is still prepared to do it. So they called at 11 o'clock at night and said, would you still be prepared to do it? And I said, sure. So we drove there the next day, and as we got there, I saw suddenly a huddle developing in the one corner, and there was some furious thinking as to how to prevent this catastrophe from taking place. And eventually one of them sidled up to me and said, I hope you don't mind, but our program is incredibly full. We have to reduce your time to 10 minutes. From about 45, right? Down to 10. That's all we have time for. Terribly sorry. So obviously they found a compromise and thought, you know, at least then you can't say anything. 10 minutes, Lord, what am I going to say in 10 minutes? The program's incredibly full. So they brought on the band, and they brought on the drums, and they tried to wake up Baal. But Baal must have been asleep. And so they had to bash that drum for about 30, 40 minutes to see if they could wake him up. Perhaps he was relieving himself. I don't know. Whatever, you know. That's what Elijah said. And when, after all that time, Baal didn't answer, it was my turn. And I had 10 minutes. What do I tell them in 10 minutes? I got up there onto the stage, and I prayed to God, help me, help me, help me. And I preached. And in 10 minutes, I told them how I'd come from atheism into this wonderful light, and how I'd accepted creationism, and how God had worked with me and, you know, put me into the university position where I was. And then I made an appeal to the young people, and I said to them, young people, please stand for what is truth. You are here. You are Seventh-day Adventist. If anyone teaches you that God is not the creator and that he didn't do it in 6 days, then stand up and say, so far and no further. Whew. The students actually got up and gave us an ovation. 10 minutes. And then I left and I saw the little mushroom crowd appear. And I walked out, and my wife and I were going to the car. And here this old pastor, I love old pastors in the Seventh-day Adventist Church. Have you met them? He came running.

courses on spiritual formation. Eventually the truth will get through, no matter what they do. Ezekiel 14 verse 3, Son of man, these men have set up their idols in their heart and put the stumbling blocks of their iniquity before their face. Should I be inquired of all by them? At one of these meetings, a minister from Holland got up. This is now a big meeting with all the big knobs, right from the top down. And he started crying, and he wept, and he pointed a finger, and he accused the lecturers at our top universities. And he said, I sent my daughter to our university, and she was a believing child, and she came back an atheist. You made her an atheist. You indoctrinated her. The chairman immediately stopped that discussion of accusation. It's hot. The war is hot. Don't make a mistake. This is a war within the church. Meeting the crisis. What should our response be to idolatry in the church? Iceberg. Meet it. The Kellogg crisis. Shortly before I sent out the testimonies regarding the efforts of the enemy to undermine the foundations of our faith through the dissemination of the seductive theories, I had read an incident about a ship in a fog meeting in an iceberg. For several nights I slept but little, but I seemed to be bowed down as a cot beneath sheaths. One night a scene was clearly presented before me. A vessel was upon the waters in a heavy fog. Suddenly the lookout cried, iceberg just ahead. There, towering high above the ship, was a gigantic iceberg. An authoritative voice cried out, meet it. There was not a moment's hesitation. It was time for instant action. The engineer put in full steam, and the man at the wheel steered the ship straight into the iceberg. With a crash, she struck the ice. There was a fearful shock, and the iceberg broke into many pieces, falling with a noise like thunder to the deck. The passengers were violently shaken by the force of the collisions, but no lives were lost. The vessel was injured, but not beyond repair. That's how you meet the apostasy in the church. There's no other way. Boom. That night I was up at 1 o'clock, writing as fast as my hand could pass over the paper. For the next few days I worked early and late, preparing for our people the instruction given me regarding the errors that were coming in amongst us. I've been hoping there would be a thorough reformation, and that the principles for which we fought in the early days and which we were brought out in the power of the Holy Spirit would be maintained. She rebounded from the contact, trembling from stem to stern like a living creature. Then she moved forward on her way. Well, I knew the meaning of this representation. I had my orders. I heard the words like the voice from a captain. Meet it. I knew what my duty was, and that there was not a moment to lose. The time for decided action had come. I must without delay obey the command. Meet it. We have to start meeting apostasy in the church. Meet it. Meet it. But do it with brotherly love. The sinners in Zion will be sifted out. The chaff separated from the presser's wheat. We must be divested of our self-righteousness and arrayed in the righteousness of Christ. We must be sanctified through obedience to the truth. And they abandoned their position and they joined the ranks of the opposition. Ezekiel 14:22, yet behold, therein shall be left a remnant that shall be brought forth, both sons and daughters. Behold, they shall come forth unto you, and you shall see their way and their doings, and you shall be comforted concerning the evil that I have brought upon Jerusalem, even concerning all that I have brought upon it. The Ezekiel faction. And then there's a Jeremiah faction. The leaders in Jerusalem were ruling subject to the approval of the kings of Babylon. Is that right? They were lackeys who had a

pointed them. Jeremiah was ostracized by the leaders in Jerusalem. He was beaten, placed in stocks, lowered into cisterns, and banned from speaking. I wonder what that feels like. Jeremiah proclaimed, "Has a nation changed their gods, which are not gods? But my people have changed their glory for that which does not profit." Please remember, there are all of these factions in the church, right? "Be astonished, O ye heavens, at this, and be horribly afraid. Be ye very desolate, says the Lord, for my people have committed two evils. They have forsaken me, the fountain of living waters, and have hewed them out cisterns, broken cisterns that can hold no water." So there's a new gospel flowing around. "Thus says the Lord, stand ye in the ways and see, and ask for the old paths." Let's get back to the ancient Adventist truth. Where is the good way? Walk therein, and you shall find rest for your souls. But they said, "We will not walk therein." It's going to be. That's the antitype. We'll have to do that. Don't be surprised. "Also, I said, watchmen over you, saying, hearken to the sound of the trumpet. But they said, we will not hearken." There are watchmen in this church. They are preaching. You can choose what you want to listen to. Well, let's not let it come to this. The harvest is past, the summer is ended, and we are not saved. I wouldn't like that to happen to anyone. Do we have a spirit of popery in the church? "That night I dreamed that I was in Battle Creek, looking out from the side glass at the door and saw a company marching up to the house, two and two. They looked stern and determined. I knew them well and turned to open the parlor door to receive them." I knew them well, but thought I would look again. The scene was changed. The company were now presented the appearance of a Catholic procession. One borne his hand across, another a reed, and as they approached, the reed is, of course, a measure of judgment. So these people were coming to judge God's people. "And as they approached, the one carrying the reed made a circle around the house, saying, 'This house is proscribed. The goods must be confiscated. They have spoken against our holy order.' Terror seized me, and I ran through the house out of the north door and found myself in the midst of a company, some of whom I knew, but I dared not speak a word to them for fear of being betrayed. I tried to seek a retired spot where I might weep and pray without meeting eager, inquisitive eyes. Wherever I turned, I repeated frequently, 'If I could only understand this, if they will tell me what I have said or what I have done.' I wept and prayed much as I saw our goods confiscated. I tried to read sympathy or pity for me in the looks of those around me and marked the countenances of several whom I thought would speak to me and comfort me. If they did not fear that they would be observed by others, I made no attempt to escape from the crowd. But seeing that I was watched, I concealed my intentions. I commenced weeping aloud, saying, 'If they would only tell me what I have done or what I have said.' My husband, who was sleeping in bed in the same room, heard me weeping aloud and awoke me. My pillow was wet with tears, and a sad depression of spirit was upon me." Well, let's read some more testimonies. "A strange thing has come into our churches. Men who are placed in positions of responsibility that they may be wise helpers to their fellow workers have come to suppose that they were set as kings and rulers in the churches. To say to one brother, 'Do this, do another, do that, and do another,' and to another, 'Be sure to labor in such and such a way.' I've received these phone calls all the time. There have been places where the workers have been told that if they did not follow the instructions of these men of responsibility, their pay from conference would be withheld. One of the pastors, his church invited me. His church invited me. The highest authority in that country wrote to him, 'This man is not welcome. He may not come. It's me.' The church wrote back. Why? They wrote back, 'None of your business.' They wrote back,
Double standards. The man is

ordained minister in one region of the world, and here he's not a Seventh-day Adventist worth his salt. We want to know why. Why the double standard? Next letter. If you continue to ask, you will be fired. What a brave pastor. He wrote back, "Your address is to the wrong party, sir. The church board asked, not me. Please fire them, not me." Next letter, you're fired. I've experienced it. I've seen it in the world. "Woe be unto pastors that destroy and scatter sheep of my pastor," says the Lord. Jeremiah 23:1. "In his labors, each worker is to look to God. We are to labor as men and women who have a living connection with God. We are to learn how to meet people where they are. Let not such conditions exist as we found in some places when we returned to America, in which individual church members, instead of realizing their responsibility, look to men for guidance, and men to whom had been committed sacred and holy trusts in carrying forward the work of God fail to understand the value of personal responsibility and took upon themselves the work of ordering and dictating what their brethren should do or should not do. These are things that God will not allow in his work." Pretty strong words. Fortunately, it's not me speaking. Review and Herald, Spirit of Prophecy. "He will put his burdens upon his burden bearers. Every individual soul has a responsibility for God and is not to be arbitrarily instructed by men as to what he shall do, what he shall say, and where he shall go." Did I have the right to say to that second in command, "I will not listen to you"? I think so. "We are not to put confidence in the counsel of men and assent to all that they say unless we have evidence that they are under the influence of the Spirit of God." Yes, we can listen to the advice of people that are actuated by the Spirit of God. And sometimes, even if you're convicted to say something, there might be good reasons why God says, "Not now or not at all." So, I really wrestled before I gave this lecture. All should be careful about presenting new views of Scripture. So let me give a balance. I don't only want to knock one side. Before they have given these points, thorough study and are fully prepared to sustain them from the Bible, introduce nothing that will cause dissension without clear evidence that in it God is giving a special message for this time. I have to be very careful. Beware of rejecting that which is truth. The greater danger which our people have been that of depending upon men and making flesh their own. Those who have not been in the habit of searching the Bible for themselves or weighing evidence have confidence in the leading men and accept the decisions they make, and thus many will reject the very messages God sends to his people if these leading brethren do not accept them. Weigh the evidence for yourself. Check it out yourself. Then Jeremiah called Baruch, the son of Neriah, and Baruch wrote from the mouth of Jeremiah all the words of the Lord which he had spoken unto him unto the roll of a book. Poor Jeremiah is sitting in jail. And Baruch comes and says, "Have you got a DVD? And Jeremiah says, "Yes, I just recorded one. Here's the DVD. Go and play it in the courts." So Baruch goes to play Jeremiah's DVD. Jeremiah commanded Baruch, saying, "I'm shut up. I cannot go into the house of the Lord. Therefore go you and please replay my DVD, which I have just recorded, and the words of the Lord in the ears of the people, the Lord, upon the fasting days, and also thou shalt read them in the ears of all Judah that come out of their cities." And then read Baruch in the book the words of Jeremiah in the house of the Lord in the chamber of Jeremiah, the son of Shaphan the scribe, in the higher court at the entry of the new gate of the Lord's house in the ears of all the people. You can lock up the prophet, but the DVD, you can't lock it off. It's being played. Then said the princess unto Baruch, "Go hide thee, thou and Jeremiah, and let no man know where you are.
And they went into

the king into the court, but they laid up the roll in the chamber of the scribe, and they told all the words in the ear of the king, and whew, there was a fire going. The king cut it out and threw it into the fire. Yeah, it's not a popular message. Then the word of the Lord came to Jeremiah after that the king had burned the roll, and the words which Baruch wrote at the mouth of Jeremiah, saying, actually, I had a copy saved on my hard drive. Here's another copy. Come play that. And so there was another DVD. And thou shalt say to Joachim, king of Judah, thus says the Lord, thou hast burnt this roll, saying, why hast thou written therein, saying, the king of Babylon shall certainly come and destroy this land, and shall cause to cease from thence man and beast? Therefore, thus says the Lord of Joachim, king of Judah, he shall have none to sit upon the throne of David, and his dead body shall be cast out in the day of the heat, and I will punish him and his seed and his servants, etc., etc. This is hard, eh? It's hard. This is a type. This is the type of what will happen in our church. Thus says the Lord, this city shall surely be given into the hand of the Babylonian army, which shall take it. Therefore the princes said unto the king, we beseech thee, let this man be put to death. Who's asking this? Our own church leaders. Get rid of this guy. For thus he weakeneth the hands of the men of war that remain in the city, and the hands of the people, in speaking such words unto them. For this man seeketh not the welfare of this people, but the hurt. Wow. This is exactly what's happening in our time. Anybody who dares raise a voice is criticized for breaking down the structure and maybe even bringing hurt to the church. Is it so? Then Zedekiah the king said, behold, he is in your hand, for the king is not he that can do anything against you. Then took they Jeremiah and cast him into the dungeon. That was in the court of the prison, and they let down Jeremiah with cords, and in the dungeon there was no water but mire, so Jeremiah sunk in the mire. I took this picture a couple of days ago. And the Lord is amazing. He sent me to this country, Ethiopia. He really rebuked me there, the Lord. I like the Lord. Because I thought, Lord, what am I going to tell these people? As I already told you. But he said, go and speak. And somehow the Lord must have closed our eyes that we didn't realize the full implications. I don't do the bookings. My wife was dealing with people, and I was invited there. And I got there, and I went to all the backwaters, and there were thousands of them. I spoke to 7,000 people. And then I discovered that I was speaking to people that had been pushed aside, thrown out, dragged through the courts by my own church. These were disenfranchised Seventh-day Adventists. They had one thing going for them. They believed in the spirit of prophecy with all their hearts. Wow. They kept the health reform in a country where there's nothing. They tell me that it was testified in court that they're not Seventh-day Adventists because they don't drink coffee. Their converts to the church may not be baptized. They asked me, would I baptize their members? I said, no, I won't baptize them. I'm a minister of the Seventh-day Adventist church. If I baptize, I will baptize into the church. Hard decisions. We had long discussions. 7,000 people. And I said to my

myself, Lord, are these people, 7,000, that have not bowed the knee to Baal? And are they ostracized by my own church? Yes, there are many people in my church that are ostracized. Many that have been removed from the books by people who think that the Pope is, after all, the successor of Peter. Yes, we have them. And I don't know myself how to deal with this. And I'm a little bit of a dilemma because there were 7,000 of them. And if there were only 7,000 that didn't bow the knee to Baal, then what about us and the rest of the world? They're all sitting in Ethiopia. 7,000 of them. And some of them were so poor. I've got hundreds of pictures. I wish I had time to show you. Wow. Lord, what are we going to do? They asked me, would I ordain their elders? I said, no, I won't ordain your elders. I'll pray for them, though. And so they all came and I prayed for the elders. Is that wrong? I said, Lord, if you want to use these people to spread your message and your three angels' messages, then empower them with your spirit. We have a terrible spirit in some places in the world. But if that spirit, what impressed me, if that spirit can go into the darkest recesses of one of the poorest countries in the world, how much more so can that spirit affect a first world with all its technology? We're going to feel it. And John answered and said, Master, we saw one casting out devils in thy name, and we forbade him because he followeth not with us. Do we have that spirit in the church? Yes. And Jesus said unto him, forbid him not, for he that is not against us is for us. Don't go and look at every ministry and say, you're not of us, get lost. Master, said John, we saw a man driving out demons in your name and we tried to stop him because he's not one of us. Do not stop him. Whoever is not against us is with you. The spirit of persecution will not be excited against those who have no connection with God and so have no moral strength. It will be aroused against the faithful ones who make no concession to the world and will not be swayed by its opinions, its favor, or its opposition. A religion that bears a living testimony in favor of holiness and that rebukes pride, selfishness, avarice, fashionable sins will be hated by the world and will be hated by superficial Christians. It's the bottom line. When you suffer reproach and persecution, you are in excellent company. For Jesus endured it all and much more. If you are faithful sentinels for God, these things are a compliment to you. It is the heroic soul who will be true if they stand alone who will win the imperishable crown. How do I reconcile these things? Here's the answer. A revival will come. If the workers will humble their hearts before God, the blessings will come. They will all the while be receiving fresh new ideas, and there will be a wonderful revival of gospel medical missionary. As the storm approaches, a large class who have professed faith in the third angel's message but not been sanctified through obedience abandon their position, join the ranks of the opposition. By uniting with the world and partaking of its spirit, they have come to see the matters in the same light as they. They're all over our church. Now, I'm on dangerous ground, but I'm going to put my foot on dangerous ground. I'm not time setting. Generations of iniquity. Exodus 34 verse 7. Keeping mercy for thousands, forgiving iniquity and transgression and sin.

And I never really looked at that verse in this context. Joel 1:3. Tell the children of it. Let your children tell their children, and their children another generation. Four generations. That which the palmer worm has left has the locust eaten. That which the locust has left, the canker worm has eaten. That which the canker worm has left has the caterpillar eaten. In every generation, Satan comes and he takes truth. And he takes truth. And by the fourth generation, that which was sowed in the first generation is gone. And then what happens? Four generations. And I will restore to you the years that the locust have eaten, and the canker worm, and the caterpillar, and the palmer worm. Four generations. My great army which I sent amongst you. God allowed the apostasy in the church to cleanse it, to find his jewels. And you shall eat plenty and be satisfied and praise the name of the Lord your God that has dealt wondrously with you. And my people shall never be ashamed. And you shall know that I am in the midst of Israel and that I am the Lord your God and none else. And my people shall never be ashamed. And it shall come to pass afterwards, after that fourth generation, that I will pour out my spirit upon all flesh, and your sons and daughters shall prophesy, and your old men shall dream dreams, and your young men shall see visions. Four generations. 40 years for a generation. 4 times 40, 160. 1844, 160. 2004. Four generations are gone. We're in the gathering time. I'm on dangerous ground, but I'm going there. Watch. Blessed are those servants whom the Lord, when he comes, shall find watching. Verily I say unto you that he shall gird himself and make them sit down to meat and will come forth and serve them. And if he shall come in the second watch or come in the third watch and find them so, blessed are those servants. Each generation, each day had four watches. The first one began from 6 o'clock to midnight. That was the first watch. Midnight to 6 o'clock in the morning, second watch. 6 o'clock in the morning to midday, third watch. And then to 6 o'clock at night, fourth watch. And then you start with the first watch again. Each generation had four watches of 10 years each. I saw that watch after watch was in the past. Because of this, there should there be lack of vigilance? Oh no, there is the greater necessity of unceasing watchfulness. For now the moments are fewer than before the passing of the first watch. If we watched with unabated vigilance, then how much more need of double watchfulness in the second watch? The passing of the second watch has brought us to the third, and now it is inexcusable to abate our watchfulness. The third watch calls for threefold earnestness. To become impatient now would be to lose all our earnest, persevering watching heretofore. The long night of gloom is trying, but the morning is deferred in mercy because of the Master should come, so many would be found unready. God's unwillingness to leave his people perish has been the reason for so long a delay. So they looked at the watches as

That could put it even at the end of the first watch. That's 10 years from 2004. But God in his mercy has left us a verse. He could also come in the second watch or the third watch. You don't know what watch he's coming. So I'm not time setting. All I'm saying is the time is very short. And then if I look at, I hear the rumbling and I see the events, I think we can go home soon. I hope so. But I have to take in account the long suffering of the Lord. Now, I want to go even a step further. And I know I am again on dangerous ground. And typology can be such that you can read too much into it, more than there is. And up until now, I've always used spirit of prophecy to back my cause. But now I'm on shaky ground. And I could be totally wrong. But I'm going to do it anyway. Let's look at the shipwreck of Paul. We had two ships now. One, Ellen White's vision of meeting an apostasy. The ship stayed intact. We have to meet the apostasy. Here's a totally different story. And I believe it could just possibly have, I'm very careful in my words, a typological application to God's church. Acts 27 verse 14. But not long after there arose against it a tempestuous wind called Euroclidon. Paul was on his way in the ship and he was going towards Rome. And this tempestuous wind broke out against the ship. And we, being exceedingly tossed with a tempest, the next day they lightened the ship. Acts 27, verse 18. When the storm comes, the ship will be lightened. Now, in your mind's eye, consider the possibility that this is the church, the ship. So the ship will be lightened. Okay. Many will go. And the third day we cast out with our own hands the tackling of the ship. That which holds the ship back or could restrain it. The disciples, Paul, Luke, threw overboard. And when neither sun nor stars in many days appeared, oh, it's a dark time. And no small tempest lay upon us, all hope that we should be saved was then taken away. But after long abstinence, lack of food, nurture, spiritually speaking now, Paul stood forth in the midst of them and said, Sirs, you should have hearkened unto me and not have loosed from Crete and to have gained this harm and loss. And now I exhort you to be of good cheer, for there shall be no loss of any man's life amongst you, but of the ship. Howbeit, we must be cast upon a certain island. And when the 14th night was come, oh, I could read a lot of typology in it, but I'm not going to, just to be careful. As we were driven up and down in Adria about midnight. Does that ring a bell? The shipmen deemed that they drew near to some country. And as the shipmen were about to flee out of the ship. So some said, this ship's not going to make it. We're going to leave right now. When they had led down the boat into the sea, so they had a lifeboat ready. They were going to abandon ship. Get out. This is trouble. Under color, as though they would have cast anchor out of the foreship. So they pretended to do something else, but they really wanted to get off the ship. Paul said to the centurion and the soldiers, now I've highlighted it with a purpose, except
those abide in the ship,

you cannot be saved. Then the soldiers cut off the ropes of the boat and let her fall off. Now the ship's already been lighted in the tempest. The dross and the stuff is all off already. The shaking has taken place. There's still a ship. And some think this is not going to work. They're going to crush us. Off they go. No. Paul says, unless you stay on the ship, you cannot be saved. Wherefore I pray you, take some food. Old English, meat. For this is for your health. For there shall not a hair fall from the head of any of you. And when he had thus spoken, he took bread and he gave thanks to God in the presence of them all. And when he had broken it, he began to eat. Oof, there's symbolism in that too. Think typologically. Then were they all of good cheer. Isn't that nice? And they also took some food, meat. And when they had eaten enough, they lightened the ship. They threw off anything that was unnecessary. And they cast out the wheat into the sea. Seas is nations. Wheat is the bread of life. These are the people that will bring the loud cry. And when they had taken up the anchor, they committed themselves unto the sea and loosened the rudder bands. They were now totally at the mercy of God. And hoisted up the mainsail to the wind and made towards shore. And falling into place where two seas met, they ran the ship aground, and the forepart struck fast and remained unmovable. So it reached some immovable object. And the hinder part was broken with the violence of the waves. So the ship breaks up. And the soldiers' counsel was to kill the prisoners, lest any of them should swim out and escape. But the centurion, there's a captain, a leader, willing to save Paul, kept them from their purpose. They will try to kill us, says the spirit of prophecy, but they will fail. It'll not happen. There's someone in command, and commanded that they should swim, that they which could swim should cast themselves first in the sea and get to land, and the rest, some on boards, some on broken pieces of the ship. And so it came to pass that they escaped all safe to the land. And when they had escaped, then they knew that the island was called Melita, Malta, the island of Malta. That's fascinating. The island of Malta is today, or was always in the history of the church, the military bastion of the Roman Catholic Church, the island of Malta, the Knights of Malta. And the ship might shudder against that rock of the Maltese army of the Pope, of which Obama is a soldier, because he's subject, as I showed you the pictures, to the Knights of Malta. So yes, the ship will strike this immovable rock. It'll break apart, but the shaking has already taken place, and some hanging onto pieces go on shore. This is right at the end. Right at the end. Now listen what happens. And the barbarous people, that's the nations around. The shaking has already taken place in the ship. It was lighted in the beginning. Then the wheat was cast out. They showed us no little kindness. They kindled a fire and received us everyone because of the present rain. Are you thinking typology here? And because of the cold. It's a terrible time. And when Paul had gathered a bundle of sticks and laid them on the fire, there came a viper out of the heat and fastened on his hand, and he shook off the beast into the fire, and he felt no harm. Luke tells us, behold, I give unto you power to tread on serpents and scorpions and over all the power of the enemy, and nothing shall by any means hurt you. Satan's attack were cast into the fire.

And in the same quarters were possessions of the chief man of the island, whose name was Publius, who received us and lodged us 3 days courteously. And it came to pass that the father of Publius lay sick of a fever and of bloody flux, to whom Paul entered in and prayed and laid his hands on him and healed him. So when it was done, others also which had diseases in the island came and were healed, who also honored us with many honors. And when we departed, they laid at us with things as were necessary. In the final events, will God's people receive that outpouring, heal people? Does the spirit of prophecy say so? Yes. The spirit will be poured out. Even leading men amongst the nations around will accept the truth. Thousands will be converted under the latter rain. It will be a powerful thing. So this ship will survive right up until the end. And then when it breaks up, cling to the pieces. I don't know whether I'm pushing the typology too far. In visions of night, representations passed before me a great reformatory movement amongst God's people. Many were praising God. The sick were healed, other miracles were wrought. Hundreds and thousands were seen visiting families, opening before them the word of God. Hearts were convicted by the power of the Holy Spirit, and a spirit of genuine conversion was manifest. I think the wheat is going to be cast upon the waters. And every side doors which were thrown open to the proclamation, on every side doors were thrown open to the proclamation of the truth. The world seemed to be lightened with the heavenly influence. Great blessings were received by the true and humble people of God. May the Lord bless us as we face the final storms. May we think of our church. May we pray for its factions. And may we soon go home. Amen.

The work that began here in Tramalan, though small, would spread much further than this small country church. The believers here desired to follow God's word, and they kept the seventh-day Sabbath as the Bible taught. Their paths would eventually cross with Jacob Erzberger, who was a young man studying for the ministry. Often overlooked, his work was nonetheless vital in the early establishing of the church here on this continent. Born in 1843 in Seltisberg in Switzerland, he grew up in poverty. His father died while he was young, and his mother did her best to raise the four sons that she had. In 1864, he decided to go and study and train to be a minister at one of the seminaries in Basel. While he was studying there, he also worked in a nearby prison to support himself. And one of the prisoners there told him about a strange group of people in Tramalan who kept the Sabbath. Deciding to go there to teach them the correct day of worship, he himself, after he arrived, was convicted to keep the seventh-day Sabbath. He stayed on for a few weeks, studied a little bit more, and then

was baptized in a nearby lake. In 1868, he decided to pastor a small group here in Tramalan. This was not an easy task. The group here was under the impression that they were the only ones in the world holding on to these beliefs, as Tchaikovsky had not told them about the large established church in North America. When they realized that they were part of a bigger church, they sent Erzberger over to Battle Creek to establish contact. Despite speaking no English, he bravely journeyed over and was received warmly into the home of James and Ellen White. After instruction by James White and others, he was ordained in 1870 at a camp meeting in South Lancaster, Massachusetts, and commissioned to do missionary work in Europe, and became the first European Seventh-day Adventist pastor. When Jay and Andrews arrived in Europe in 1874 as the first official missionary that the church sent out, he already had a dependable co-worker and guide in place. Erzberger also produced the first German Seventh-day Adventist tracts that the young church distributed, and also founded the first German Adventist church in 1875 in Vohwinkel. Erzberger also assisted Conradi after he was sent here to Europe in 1886, but he also became a successful preacher in his own right. He held fruitful prophecy seminars in the various big cities, such as Zurich, Basel, Bern, and Lausanne. For many years, he was the only Adventist preacher taking care of the German-speaking churches in Switzerland. And after his wife died at the relatively young age of 53 in 1903, he spent most of his time working in Germany. Finally, worn out by illness and the sacrificial lifestyle of being a pioneer missionary, he died in 1920. His colleague Conradi wrote about him after his death. Without seeking his own honor, he gave his utmost in seeking souls in the typical Swiss way, direct and to the point. Even as a senior worker, he was always willing to work under a younger man. He did not seek his own. He was no position seeker. Leading people to Jesus was for him the most important holy work. Often forgotten, the work of Europe's first ordained missionary was vital to the new church in its early days. Here was a man who was already committed to ministry, but when he unexpectedly came in contact with new truths, he honestly followed God's word and committed himself to a new and often difficult mission. Today, God is looking for honest people, people who will see what God's word says and will adjust and change their lives accordingly. May we have such an attitude and spirit in our lives.

0: This is the description of the world at the end. It is literally teeming with demons.
1: We need God back in some way because this is just total chaos.
0: You're not going to be able to trust your heart. You're not going to be able to trust your eyes, your senses.
1: This is pretty scary, really.
0: The world here is going to be just blown away.
1: So this is going to be bright and dazzling and convincing and beautiful.
0: So now we've seen the magnitude of the miracles that are going to happen.
1: This is a counterfeit of Jesus.
0: This would be miraculous. I mean, can you imagine seeing something like this?

0: Welcome back to another episode of Truth Matters. Welcome, Mackenzie, our set that we have released one episode in, but now we're in episode number two in our new set. But it's episode number five in this series where we are tackling the beast, his image, the dragon, the mark. And today we're going to really tackle those miracles and look at what that's going to look like for our future.
1: Yeah, if you guys didn't see our last podcast we did with Scotty Meyer was really, really great. We kept it nice and short for you guys, only just over 3 hours. So, but we have a lot of slides to go through today, a lot of quotes, because we didn't want to miss and kind of leave anything out and leave question marks around some of these things. So actually the next two episodes of this series, we're hoping it's going to end after the sixth episode. That's what we're shooting for.
0: Yeah, we'll see what God has in store for that.
1: But we have a lot of slides because we don't want to miss anything, want to be utterly clear.
0: Yeah, we're just trying to be diligent. You know, there's a lot of information. And when you deal in these Bible topics, I mean, you can get a lot of perspectives out there. So even for people who have never heard these perspectives before, we appreciate your open heart and open mind and willingness to hear these things. Because, you know, when you gather all the information, you can allow yourself to pick and choose what you feel is true. And we hope that we can present the case based on Bible evidence. And today we'll also be using a number of quotes from Ellen White and looking through what that's going to look like. The

0: books, Great Controversy, and several others, to paint a picture, because some of the things we've already talked about, what's already kind of starting to happen. In previous episodes, we basically are telling people, watch out for Satan, the dragon, the papacy, the beast, and the false prophet, American Protestantism. And in that, in episode 4 of this, we looked at the false Holy Spirit revival, which we're kind of seeing with the Asbury revival and other revivals coming up across the United States. And we're saying that this is going to end in a united church-state system where a number of Republicans and a number of politicians, including the, pretty recently, the mayor or governor, I can't remember, of New York, saying that he's been ordained by God to have this position, that he doesn't believe in church-state separation either. So all of this is going to lead to a one-world system that the Bible identifies as Mystery Babylon. And this is kind of the phrase that is the culmination of all of these worship systems. But the Bible succinctly creates this phrase, Mystery Babylon.
1: Yeah. We've been going through some of these chapters and verses already, but the first place we're going to start is back in Revelation 17. And the first verse is, or the first two verses here, is from Revelation 17, verse 15, verse 5 and 6. And upon her forehead was a name written, Mystery, Babylon the Great, the mother of harlots and abominations of the earth. And then verse 6, and I saw the woman drunken with the blood of the saints, with the blood of the martyrs of Jesus.
0: And this harkens back to Daniel 7. Daniel 7 talks about this little horn power that's going to basically kill a lot of the saints. And we saw that happen through the Protestant Reformation. But this is the last power. So what it did before, it's going to do again. And so we wanted to just show that this is the same spirit that killed before is going to go about this same route again. Now, one of the things we wanted to include in here was separating the mother harlot from the daughters. Now, this may be new information for people, but for Adventists, this shouldn't be new information. But we kind of put this in here because there's a lot of Adventists right now that are spending a lot of time focusing on the papacy, on the World Economic Forum, on the UN, all things that we've covered in the past. But we've kind of trying to bring people to where we should be paying attention now and for the future. And this statement really, I think, pinpoints who that power is, and it's the power we've been talking about for a while. But this is more for Adventists to say, hey, where are we supposed to be, and where are we supposed to understand for the power that's coming? Let's take a look. It says, I saw that two-horned beast had a dragon's mouth, and that his power was in his head, and that the decree would go forth out of his mouth. Then I saw the mother of harlots, that the mother was not the daughters, but separate and distinct from them. She had her day, and it is past. And her daughters, the Protestant sects, were the next to come on the stage and act out the same mind that the mother had when she persecuted the saints. I saw that as the mother has been declining in power, the daughters had been growing, and soon they will exercise the power once exercised by the mother. This is exactly what the Revelation, second half of Revelation 13, tells us.
1: I think this is super key, because when you look at any, you could call them like conspiracy theorists or people who are trying to expose, whether it's the World Economic Forum or the WHO or all these different organizations, they don't really know the punchline. They don't really know the next thing to look for. They're actually looking, I would say, or we would say, slightly too far ahead. Mm. And they're missing some pieces in the middle of the puzzle that are really important, because that's what's going to affect us first. Because these globalists,

0: and we're going to look a lot at that here today. In those churches, which he can bring under his deceptive power, which are the Protestant, fallen Protestant churches, he will make it appear that God's special blessing is poured out. There will be manifest what is thought to be great religious interest. So this is what, and I think we did this quote in the last episode, but this is just to remind everyone, it's the miracles by the Protestant power that are really going to generate this both national and global religious
1: interest.
0: There's
1: going to be a switch from this atheistic, non-religious vibe to a great religious interest, and there has to be a conductor, a conduit for that to actually take place.
0: Exactly. And so we're talking basically about Satan's counterfeits. And in order to determine what the counterfeit is, you often have to know the real really well. So the best way to do that is by getting in your Bibles, studying the real second coming versus what we're going to see today are miracles that will usher in what will be what looks like a false second coming. So let's look at a couple real-world examples of how Satan creates these counterfeits. And he creates these counterfeits because Satan is a diligent Bible student. In fact, outside of God himself and Jesus, there might not be a more diligent Bible student than Satan. So he understands in this Genesis 3:15 account that God promised right in the Garden of Eden that there would be enmity between the serpent and the woman, the church of God. And so we see here, it is in Genesis 3:15, God is addressing the serpent who had tempted Adam and Eve to disobey. God says, I will put enmity between you and the woman and between your offspring and hers. He will crush your head and you will strike his heel. So we see again in Isaiah 7:14 that therefore the Lord himself will give you a sign. The virgin will conceive and give birth. So this is the first example where we're going to see that Satan has created a counterfeit, which is this virgin birth and resurrection story.
1: And that's really important because the devil has a counterfeit, like we said many times in the last podcast. He has a counterfeit for everything. And when we see this virgin birth, this story of this son coming down and everything, as we see here in the next slide, there is so many examples of this that the devil was just plagiarized and put as his own story.
0: Now, when I was becoming, you know, in my truth-seeking journey, before I was a Christian, before I was a Seventh-day Adventist, I saw this movie, this documentary called Zeitgeist. Do you remember Zeitgeist? Yeah, it was like, you know, well over a decade ago now. And in that documentary, they made the claim that the Jesus story is a knockoff story from previous cultures, basically saying that because those stories came first, by the time the Jesus one came around, it was just a knockoff of those other ones.
1: Yeah.
0: And so we see that this virgin birth and resurrection story was found in ancient Babylon with Semiramis and the virgin birth of Tammuz, in ancient Egypt with the god Horus saying to be born of the virgin goddess Isis and was resurrected after his death. In the Greek mythology, the god Dionysus had a virgin birth and was resurrected, and the god Krishna was born of a virgin. And in Hinduism, they have resurrection and reincarnation is kind of known, they say, as samsara is the term that they use for that. The Buddha was said to have been born of a virgin. And in some traditions, the Chan and Zen tradition of Buddhism, they even said that there was an alleged resurrection in that. Then Mithra, the god Mithra, Mithraism was born of a virgin. And Zoroastrianism, which is a mouthful, they also have this same pattern. Now, it looks like on the surface to most people, all of those things happened before Jesus came.
1: Right.
0: But when did the devil know of this promised coming Messiah? It was all the way back in the Garden of Eden, which predated all of these belief systems.
1: Yeah.
0: So what did Satan do here? He just got ahead of the curve, so to speak, and tried to make it seem, knowing that the real was going to come, creating all these fake ones before. And it's a good sell. It almost seems real. In that Zeitgeist episode, you think, wow, that makes a lot of sense. But when you look at it under the microscope, you'll see, no, Satan was creating counterfeits before Jesus got here to muddy the waters.
1: Yeah, that's a really important point because it can look like that since some of these stories happened before the fact happened. And even when you look at Baal, he was very similar characteristics to God, like we said. But the devil was in the Garden of Eden and heard that first thing. And even before then, he knew because in heaven,

0: they already had the plan of salvation because God knew that man was going to fall, unfortunately. Mm-hmm. And they had already pre-thought the salvation story. So he knew that. And he was like, okay, we can work with this.
1: Yeah.
0: We can make our own versions of that. No problem.
1: In the verse that says the lamb slain from the foundation of the world.
0: Yeah.
1: Right. So it already shows that the plan of salvation was the plan itself had been set forth prior to Jesus coming to earth and prior to Jesus actually dying on the cross. So that's what that verse is kind of pointing to. Now we can see he's made a knockoff there. Let's take a look at another example of the counterfeits that Satan sets up, knowing that the Bible is real, knowing that Jesus is who he says, even demons acknowledge that he is who he says he is. He couldn't crush Christianity, even though you had this huge pagan Roman Empire. What happened to this pagan Roman Empire? It became Christianized.
0: Yeah.
1: Which is really interesting because at this point, he's starting to see that you can't kill off. The truth can't be stifled. So what does he do? He goes and makes a counterfeit Christian church, which today is known as the Roman Catholic Church. And we're going to read a little bit about how Satan set up this counterfeit known as the Roman Catholic Church in the garb of Christianity, but really it's just ancient paganism mixed with Christian principles.
0: He couldn't stop people from drinking water, but he can poison the water that you're drinking.
1: That's right. And that's what's happened now for the better part of 2,000 years. So here it says the Apostle Paul, and this is again from the book, The Great Controversy, which you're going to be looking at quite a bit today.
0: And the book, Great Controversy, just to interject here, is a really great resource of history. So history, basically from when Jesus was went back to heaven all the way to when he's coming back again. It's that whole kind of great controversy theme. That's why the book's called that. And all the historical points that kind of happened between. So just as a historical reference, it's a really great, great literature.
1: Absolutely. And even though it's Adventist literature, many people have learned a lot about history just from reading the book. And the great controversy is between Christ and Satan. That's kind of the total title of the book. So anybody who gets a chance, you know, call in and get a great controversy from us because you're going to have a chance to learn a lot about history. Even if you're non-Adventist, it's something that really sheds a lot of light about the history of the world. And it's something that no matter what denomination you are, you will be incredibly moved by the amount of detail that goes into this whole controversy that we're pointing to now.
0: Yeah.
1: So let's look at a couple passages about the Roman Catholic Church being this counterfeit of Satan to try to take the garb of Christian, the main Christian church here on earth. It says the Apostle Paul in his second letter to the Thessalonians foretold the great apostasy which would result in the establishment of the papal power. He declared that the day of Christ should not come except there come a falling away first, and that the man of sin be revealed, the son of perdition, who opposes him and exalteth himself above all that is called God or that is worshipped, so that he as God sitteth in the temple of God, showing himself that he is God. Now, history has shown us there's only one person on earth and one seat of power that fits these descriptions. And who is that?
0: That's the papacy.
1: And, you know, that's not, you know, Matt McKenzie coming up with that. No one else sits in a temple of God, showing himself to be God, being worshipped as God.
0: Yeah.
1: That is an exclusive attributes of the papacy alone. Almost imperceivably, the customs of heathenism found their way into the Christian church. She laid aside the humble simplicity of Christ and his apostles for the pomp and pride of pagan priests and rulers. Now, the priesthood of today in the Catholic Church, is it filled with pomp and pride, or is it a bunch of humble, meek, and lowly servants of Christ?
0: Well, it's definitely not humbleness when you look at the structures.
1: Yeah. And even just the amount of lawsuits against, you know, the people inside and the corruption and the scandals. I mean, there have been people in Rome journalists who have written about the amount of corruption and power struggles and all of these things in man's institutions. Definitely not reflective of an institution of Jesus Christ. And in the place of the requirements of God, she substituted human theories and traditions. Paganism, while appearing to be vanquished, became the conqueror at the pretended conversion of Constantine. Her doctrines, ceremonies, and superstitions were incorporated into the faith and worship of the professed followers of Christ. Is that what actually happened?
0: Mm-hmm.
1: This is just history, right? It says, the gigantic system of false religion is a masterpiece of Satan's power, a monument of his effort to seat himself upon the throne.

0: throne to rule the earth according to his will. It is one of the leading doctrines of Romanism that the Pope is the visible head of the universal Church of Christ. He styles himself Lord God the Pope, assumes infallibility, and demands that all men pay him homage. Is all this historically true?
1: Yep.
0: This is just historical fact. God has never given a hint that he has appointed any man to be the head of the church. The doctrine of papal supremacy is directly opposed to the teachings of the scriptures. The Pope can have no power over Christ's church except by usurpation. So these are powerful statements, but they're absolutely historically valid and biblically valid. There is no supporting text for there to be one man over the head to act as God's vice regent here on earth. And so we see that, you know, this book is giving us insights onto how this counterfeit plays the role for Satan's government and not God's.
1: And we've talked about this many times before, kind of leading up to this, but we're trying to emphasize it because when we look at some of the details here, this is what's going to be actually playing in that transitionary period from right now up until the whole globalist thing that's going to be affecting the entire world. So when we look at it, Satan has, like it says here, that gigantic system of false religion is a masterpiece of Satan's power. So he is the one who's orchestrating all of this, and he knows, okay, we're going to push a little bit here, we're going to push a little bit here, and like we have a picture of the France Revolution on the wall, and that was a ploy from Satan too, because if he can get you to go all the way the other side, and then people are saying, whoa, we need religion back, we need God back in some way, because this is just total chaos. And then you go the other way, and now he's like, oh, but I need my right arm version to catch the people, and then we can push them the other way, and we just keep going farther and farther and farther until they're funneled right into the system.
0: Mm-hmm.
1: Now, taking that full circle, because the point we're going to talk about today is the different ways that the miracles are going to play in and how that is actually going to set up for the mark of the beast.
0: Mm-hmm.
1: Now, as we've been reading, this is a counterfeit of Jesus. So he had a counterfeit virgin birth, counterfeit church, counterfeit all these things. Now, when we think of miracles, how do we think that he's going to be doing that? Is that going to be something random, or is that going to be a counterfeit again?
0: Yeah, of what Jesus and the apostles did in the past. And so in the previous episodes, we showed that the upcoming deceptions are a false Holy Spirit movement aided by miracles, that which kind of showed of the day of Pentecost when the Holy Spirit came down with cloven tongues of fire. And we see that Satan's going to attempt to basically knock off all the extra pieces that have yet to happen. So This includes the latter rain, which you can find in Zechariah 10:1 and Joel 2:23. These are references to the Holy Spirit coming down on God's people, which is really going to happen.
1: Yep.
0: But Satan creating a counterfeit is going to make it seem like this movement has started before it actually does, and is going to kind of battle with the real one. So how can somebody be able to tell the real from the fake?
1: They're like you said, there's a real latter rain being outpoured. There's a real harvest,
0: mm-hmm.
1: a great multitude harvest. And so the devil has to throw his counterfeit in there first to try and trip people up on the way. So you have to be knowing what the real situation is going to look like, or you're going to be kept totally swept out by this gigantic system of false religion,
0: yeah.
1: because you don't know the real time frame.
0: That's right. And so the best place for us to look at this point, if we're going to say, okay, well, what is the counterfeit going to look like for the upcoming things, are going to be looking at what Jesus did when he was here the first time. And so there are basically two main categories of miracles that were the basis of Jesus's ministry. Now, there were more, but the main two that are most recognizable and that are going to play the biggest role in what's coming up next are the miracles of healings and the miracles of raising people from the dead.
1: Yeah.
0: Jesus had three instances in the New Testament where he raised people from the dead. The apostles had a couple of instances. Both Paul and Peter had instances of bringing people back from the dead. And so we can start to discern, you know, what this whole

0: deception is going to entail. So he creates a false virgin birth, a false resurrection, a false church. Now he's going to create a false Holy Spirit movement and a false second coming.
1: Yeah.
0: And so this is what we're going to look at now and really break down in detail using these quotes from the Great Controversy and other sources that show, as we also will show with the scriptures going through, the fullness of what this false second coming is going to look like.
1: Well, like when we read in Revelation 13, it said that this second beast, which we talked about, is America, and which is also referred to as apostate Protestantism. It will enforce the image of the beast through the act of the miracles.
0: Mm-hmm.
1: So up until now, when we see many faith healers, at best, it's hokey. It hasn't been...
0: It doesn't stick.
1: No, it's not something that, you know, the news is going to see and everybody's going to go, wow, now this is legitimate.
0: Yeah.
1: This is real. This is actually happening. We can't deny this. You know, it's like, oh, my knee's sore. Now my knee feels a little bit better, mm-hmm. kind of thing. It's not big things or raising someone from the dead.
0: Mm-hmm.
1: Things, these big shows that nobody's going to be able, unless they know the reality that these are false miracles, because it's not coming from God's power. It's coming from Satan's power, unfortunately.
0: Right.
1: And then in the end, like you said, Satan is then going to come and he's going to be the great miracle worker.
0: Right. And that's what we're going to look at now. As the crowning act of the great drama of deception, Satan himself will personate Christ. The church has long professed to look to the Savior's advent as the consummation of her hopes. Now the great deceiver will make it appear that Christ has come. In different parts of the earth, Satan will manifest himself among men as a majestic being of dazzling brightness, resembling the description of the Son of God given by John the Revelator in Revelation 1, 13 through 15. And we hope you guys will open your Bibles and look at these verses, because these are the details where we can see these things coming. The glory that surrounds him is unsurpassed by anything mortal eyes have yet to behold. The shout of triumph rings upon the air, Christ has come, Christ has come. The people prostrate themselves in adoration before him, while they lift up their hands and pronounce blessings upon them as Christ blessed his disciples when he was upon the earth. Again, he's creating a counterfeit that looks like what Jesus did when he was here.
1: This is pretty scary, really.
0: Mm-hmm.
1: Like that he will come and manifest himself like this being of brightness.
0: Mm-hmm.
1: And the Bible says that Satan comes as an angel of light, not of darkness.
0: Right.
1: So he puts on this garb that looks like Christ is coming back.
0: Mm-hmm.
1: The problem is, when we look at the definition, when Christ is actually coming back, it's a little bit different. And he is actually mimicking the way his first coming was.
0: Yeah.
1: And that's what people have in their mind. They don't have this, which they actually, the Jews had it flipped. They were looking for the great deliverer and great king.
0: Conquering mighty king.
1: The first time.
0: Yeah.
1: And now when the second time, we got it all mixed up again. Now we're looking for a lowly, you know, friendly Jesus who's going to, you know, heal the sick and talk to the children. And no, he's coming as Michael,
0: mm-hmm.
1: the archangel, the warrior, to take back his planet.
0: Mm-hmm.
1: So let's continue the quote here.
0: So it says, as Christ blessed his disciples before when he was on earth, his voice is soft and subdued, yet full of melody. In gentle, compassionate tones, he presents some of the same gracious heavenly truths that the Savior uttered. He heals the diseases of the people. And then in his assumed character of Christ, he claims to have changed the Sabbath to Sunday and commands all to hallow or keep holy the day which he has blessed. And we're going to dive into this a lot more, because there's going to be people spinning their chairs. Oh, this Sabbath, seventh day thing. We are going to go deep into this.
1: That's a sensitive one right there.
0: It is. But we just want people to stick with us. Remember, we're just trying to learn and grow here and hear perspectives and see why people believe what they believe. And so at this stage, let's just let that plant seeds in the mind. And as we go forward, we'll tackle that a little bit more.
1: Even if you don't agree, just hold on.
0: Yeah.
1: Wait to the end. Hear us out. At least you get the full argument, and then you can

0: You can make your own decision.
1: And we're doing a whole episode on just the Sabbath Sunday issue coming up next, because I think people will see that there is God's position on this whole thing makes it very clear what this is all about and why Satan has so much attention on this. He declares that those who persist in keeping holy the seventh day, which is written in stone by the finger of God on the commandments, are blaspheming his name by refusing to listen to his angels sent to them with light and truth. That's something we're going to look at here in a little bit. This is the strong, almost overmastering delusion. So there's a deception that the Bible says if it were possible, it would deceive even the very elect.
0: Yeah.
1: And here we're starting to see the connection that, can you imagine a world unprepared for something like this, even though it's not the real second coming, which is going to be spectacular beyond whatever is happening here? This will still be the craziest, most intense thing anybody here on earth has ever witnessed. And a world that is filled with secularism and agnostics and atheists and also nominal Christians and nominal Muslims and Jews, they're all going to be shaken. And how could you not be? Because somebody and a group of entities coming with them have now showed up and said that we're Christ, we're here to heal the diseases of the people in all these manners that Christ previously did.
0: Yeah.
1: We're starting to see that the world would not be ready for this. It makes sense why it says if it were possible, it would deceive even the very elect.
0: Yeah.
1: So let's continue here. It says, through spiritualism, Satan appears as a benefactor of the race, healing the diseases of the people and professing to present a new and more exalted system of religious faith. But at the same time, he works as a destroyer. His temptations are leading multitudes to ruin. When Adam and Eve were in the Garden of Eden, Eve thought to herself that if she ate of this tree, that she was going to get a higher, more exalted knowledge of God, even though they already had this relationship and connection with God. And it was the serpent who presented this as this being the case. What has been done before will be kind of done again. And I think that's what we need to see, is all the story has already played out and it's just kind of repeating itself through time.
0: Yeah. There's many things that as we go through this, and point by point, people should keep in their mind, because when they see these things starting to take place, then they can verify. You know, you may be speculative now. You may be like, wow, this is doesn't seem like it's possible. But when you start seeing these things actually taking place, wake up and see that this was foretold in Scripture before, that this second beast would do these things, pay homage to the first beast, and then it would give rise to that first beast again into this new world order that is coming. And it's going to slowly take place little by little as they start healing the sick and they start doing these miracles. And then we have a quote here from Great Controversy, and it says, he, Satan, has power to bring before men the appearance of their departed friends. And if that doesn't make people just, you know, fall down and worship, that's going to be everything. Because if they see their family members that they've missed, maybe they died in a tragic accident, and this person who's actually Satan seems to, and we're going to say seems to, because he doesn't actually raise them from the dead.
1: Right.
0: He uses those spirits, which are referenced in Revelation 16, which it says there's these spirits like frogs, which are demons who are acting miracles. And they're going to masquerade as departed friends. And who wants to say to their family member that it's like, oh, I've been in heaven looking down on you, or whatever the story is that they're going to give you. You need to worship on Sunday. And that's what the departed friends are going to say. I talked to God. I've been with God. You need to be honoring the Lord's Day or Sunday. And then it continues here. The counterfeit is perfect. And I totally agree with that. The familiar look, the words, the tone are reproduced with marvelous distinction. many will be confronted

0: then you're going to see and maybe an increase where you start seeing dead people, what seem like coming back to life, even though it may not be real. And then the pinnacle of this is Satan coming back himself and a whole multitude of the dead coming back to life, including departed friends, loved ones. How in the world could you overcome this deception if you didn't already know what it was going to look like? Let's see what else it says. It says their loved ones will appear in robes of light. This would be miraculous. I mean, can you imagine seeing something like this? As familiar to the sight as when they were here upon earth, they will teach them and converse with them, and many will be deceived by this wonderful display of Satan's power. The only safety for the people of God is to be thoroughly conversant with their Bibles and be intelligent upon the reasons of our faith in regards to the sleep of the dead.
1: And so that's a really important point.
0: It's so important. Yeah. When we're going to have to tackle that in a whole episode, the nature of where the dead are and what they're doing right now. Because I'd say the majority of the Christian world and the majority of the world religions advocate a position that the spirits are floating around, this immortal, you know, spirit that just floats around for eternity, basically.
1: Yeah.
0: And we see the Bible does not teach such a thing, even though I'm sure we're going to get lots of pushback from that. It says the doctrine of man's consciousness and death, especially the belief that the spirits of the dead return to minister to the living, has prepared the way for modern spiritualism. And that's what we're going to be dealing with is if people do not know the state of the dead, then how could you possibly not believe this overwhelming masterpiece of Satan, which is making it seem like the familiar tones, the same memories, the same, you know, everything about him is going to seem real. And here there's going to be a small group of people, a remnant, that say, sorry, that's not real. And not just that, but the people who are healing all these sick, they're demons. The people that are in those bodies are demons. What do you think the reaction is going to be from the world towards those people?
1: Well, I think they're already being preconditioned right now because, okay, here's the thing. If, let's say, you know, 50 years ago, you had these things taking place, I think people would be really scared or freaked out.
0: Yeah.
1: If dead people started coming back and this, you know, either they would think it's ghosts or this is demonic activity or something. But since we've been programmed with all the movies, all the things that the souls are coming and, you know, you actually can speak to the dead and all the witch movies and, you know, even some of the superhero stuff where you see these things taking place. Plus, we have now with AI, we have all these representations of people. You can copy someone's voice. You can copy someone's look. You can do all these things. And it's going so far that even people who are working on the softwares are starting to believe that these AI are sentient.
0: Mm-hmm.
1: So if you're going to believe that a computer who's just talking back and forth with text with you is sentient, how much easier is it going to be for people to believe that a physical entity standing here that looks like flesh and blood and sounds

0: goes back to pagan religions, but also in modern times, it started in the 1800s. Now, everybody should just look this up. You can look this up. It was a couple of sisters in a house, and they started hearing rappings, which is knockings. So if you just look up sisters, rappings, the birth of modern spiritualism, you're going to find these sisters. I can't remember the name of the sisters right now. Mm-hmm. And that's where this modern thinking of immortality of the soul came from, because they were saying that this was dead ancestors, dead people who are coming back and sort of haunting this house. Mm-hmm. So that's where haunted houses kind of got its birth from. And to kind of emphasize this, we have a quote here we want to read from Great Controversy. We've actually been changing a couple books. So if you check the references, you'll see some were from a book called Confrontation. And we're going to change references. So if we don't grab the reference in time, just take a look at the slides again. And it says here, the doctrine of natural immortality first borrowed from pagan philosophy, and in the darkness of the great apostasy incorporated into the Christian faith, has supplanted the truth so plainly taught in Scripture that the dead know not anything. That's from Ecclesiastes 9, verse 5. Multitudes have come to believe that it is the spirits of the dead who are the ministering spirits sent forth to minister for them who shall be heirs of salvation. So that's pretty scary.
1: Yeah, they've twisted the Scriptures, right, to believe that these are the ministering spirits. But it's a pretty clear statement in Ecclesiastes 9:5, the dead know not anything. Now, we can go down a whole laundry list of saying, you know, Jesus telling, you know, Lazarus is asleep, and yeah, they didn't understand him, and he said, Lazarus is dead. You know, even when you say to a loved one, RIP, rest in peace,
0: yes,
1: you're resting in peace until the great day of the second coming. But we're not going to tackle that as much today, but just to plant the seeds that the Bible clearly shows time and time and time again that the dead know not anything because yeah, they are asleep. So if you're dealing in one of these seances and you are interacting with the spirit, which is a real thing, mm-hmm, a lot of people will say that all of it is like, you know, mechanisms under the table shaking or some kind of like illusion. These things can really happen. And in fact, these entities can have real information, yeah, even insights onto things that are coming in the future. But we're going to see, you know, to the law and to the testimony, if it speaks not according to this word, it's because it has no light into them, in them.
0: Yeah, these are real entities. They are not your dead loved ones, but these are real spirits, real fallen angels, which is what they actually are. They're mm-hmm, fallen angels who are misrepresenting. And you can look when Saul in the Old Testament, he went to a witch and he wanted to talk to the prophet Samuel, mm-hmm, and a demon came and made himself look like the prophet Samuel. And that was told in the Old Testament as an abomination.
1: Yeah.
0: And so we're going to have that same thing happening today where we're seeing these things take place, and people need to realize, no, the dead are asleep until Christ comes to raise them from the dead. Or what's the purpose of raising them from the dead if they're already in heaven?
1: Right.
0: There would be no purpose for
1: it. Right. What's the point of a resurrection if everyone's already in heaven?
0: It would be like, okay, I know you've been having a great time up here. I'm going to send you back down
1: shoot
0: to the dirt
1: down,
0: and
1: yeah,
0: then you're going to come back again. No, that's not yeah, the case.
1: And Jesus said, if I go prepare a place for you, I will come back. So
0: yeah,
1: why would he come back if you're already there with him? And this is a tough doctrine for people to swallow. But the fact of the matter is we have to take God at his word. And the reason he gives us this example with Samuel and Saul is because that's the same type of thing that's going to happen again. A spirit in familiar tones, familiar look, but it's a demon
0: yeah,
1: at that point. So let's continue on. Here's a channel regarded as sacred, through which Satan works for the accomplishment of his purposes, that is, communicating with the dead. The fallen angels, and we keep, you know, talking about the fallen angels,
0: yep,
1: we're going to see that we say Satan's coming back, pretending to be Christ. Is he coming alone, or is he going to be coming with friends? So we're going to take a look at that. Then the fallen angels who do his bidding appear as messengers from the spirit world. While professing to bring the living into communication with the dead, the prince of evil exercises his bewitching influence upon the minds. And how could it not? Again, because it's going to be so convincing. If you're sitting in a room and you see this apparition come in as a light

0: being and start talking to you, that's going to leave a pretty lasting impression, and it would probably make you think, well, this has to be the truth because no Christian with their Bible has ever shown me some spirit coming and talking to me. Yeah. So that must be true. Again, it's trusting our senses over God's word. That's where we get in a lot of trouble. Now, let's look at these evil angels. Will Satan come alone? Evil angels in the form of men will talk to those who know the truth. They will misinterpret and misconstrue the statements of the messengers of God. So they're going to try to twist us, those who are trying to share the truth. They're going to try to twist us up on our words, which means even more. We need to know the word of God better than we know anything else. The apostles, as personated by these lying spirits, are made to contradict what they wrote at the dictation of the Holy Spirit on earth. They deny the divine origin of the Bible. So I don't think people really understand this, but at least from this perspective, we believe that not only is Satan coming back appearing as Christ, but his evil angels are going to be coming back pretending to be the apostles.
1: That's pretty crazy.
0: Could you imagine? The world here is going to be just blown away. Now it's starting to make sense. People are like, well, you haven't told us yet how the U.S. can unite church and state. This is it.
1: Yeah.
0: When miracles like this start to occur, is it that far-fetched to believe that you can unite church and state? Because Jesus just came back, the apostles came back, and they're telling you, you don't need a constitution anymore. Yeah. You don't need it. It now has become a theocracy.
1: Yeah.
0: And it would make sense that everyone would get on board, because right now in our world, we can't get everybody on board with anything.
1: Yeah.
0: Not even during the pandemic stuff. You couldn't get everybody on board. Yet it says that at the end, there will be a small remnant of people. Now, most of the world, especially in this Asbury Revival stuff, they're basically saying that it's everybody. It's going to be this huge Christian movement. But the Bible says it, the end, it's small. The way is narrow and few find it. So one of the key indicators, whether it's real or not, is if it's adopted by everybody, it's probably not the real thing. Because how could it be a remnant if it involves everybody? That doesn't make sense.
1: And that's like, that's almost just common sense.
0: Mm-hmm.
1: You know, when we're like, everybody talks about, oh, everyone's just jumping on the bandwagon, you know? And we need to not jump on the bandwagon when this starts rolling around. Because if the apostles start coming back, you have Peter, you have John, you have Matthew, you have all these guys, and they're saying, you know, I was with Jesus. I was here, yes. And you know what? After he was raised from the dead, if you guys don't know, Jesus was actually on earth for quite a while after he was raised again.
0: It was like 40 days or something.
1: With the apostles before he actually went to heaven. He wasn't raised and then like the next day he was gone.
0: Right.
1: And they're probably going to come back and say, after Jesus rose, he said, in honor of my resurrection, which was for you, you need to worship on Sunday. Or give any sort of these ideas. And they're going to be going to different churches, different revivals, all these things. They're going to be healing people. Because we know that the apostles healed people in the New Testament.
0: Mm-hmm.
1: They were given that. And because Jesus said to them, I have done miracles, but you will do even greater miracles. And we know that some of them, even all throughout the Old Testament, we have miracles of people raising from the dead. But there's a distinction between what happened in the Old Testament and even parts of the New Testament will happen at the end. Because Jesus said it's an adulterous generation that looks for miracles.
0: Mm-hmm.
1: So we have to be really careful. And it has to be aligned with truth, not with emotion, sensationalism, what we're feeling on our five senses. We see this thing happening, but what's important is to the law and to the testimony.
0: Right.
1: If it speaks not according to this, if it says, you know, in Revelation 12, chapter 12, chapter 14, and chapter 19, it says that the people at the end have two things. They keep the commandments of God and the testimony of the spirit of prophecy and the faith of Jesus.
0: Mm-hmm.
1: So if these apostles are coming back and they're saying to change the commandments and we're supposed to honor these different things and honor a different day than the commandments say, then we need to be

0: really leery.
1: Yep.
0: Because these people that are coming back, and let's read this. This is from Revelation 12, verse 9. It says, "And the dragon was cast out, that old serpent called the devil and Satan, which deceiveth the whole world. He was cast out into the earth, and his angels were cast out with him."
1: And so this is kind of the reason we wanted to include this, is because people are going to say, well, you know, where are you getting this? Well, we know that the Bible shows us that Satan was sent not to some underworld, but he was sent here to earth. And it says he wasn't alone. It says he was cast into the earth, guessing where he is, and his angels were cast with him. Do you think Satan's going to come try to pull this whole thing off just by himself? He's got a whole legion of evil angels.
0: He's got a host. He's going to fill, you know, they're going to have huge groups of people. This is going to be bright and dazzling and convincing and beautiful. It's not going to be like it has been, where you have some of these false Christs who come up and it's just a guy. You know, there's nothing really spectacular.
1: No.
0: You know, they have gotten many followers, thousands of followers.
1: Sure.
0: But then they're gone. They died. Nothing
1: it fizzles
0: ever.
1: Out. It never really turns into this whole global movement that changes. As the Bible says, it's going to turn into one system where they all have one mind. But this starts to make sense when he comes, and he comes with his evil angels that appear to be apostles, and they have something to say, and people are raising from the dead, and they all are saying the same thing. But as you said, like, God's word doesn't change. Jesus Christ doesn't change. And so if they start to contradict themselves, that is when it says, test the spirits, try them, know if they're of God. There's no way these spirits are going to be able to speak to the law and to the testimony. They may have attributes of it, but they won't uplift God's law. That's why it says the lawless one in some translation of the Bible. It's saying, because sin is the transgression of the law. So the man of sin, man of lawlessness, these are all elements that Satan's, if they're all part of Satan's kingdom, there's no way he's going to come here and then all of a sudden uplift the law that he's hated from the beginning, where he said, I don't need a law. I'm a perfect being. I need freedom. That's essentially the basis of Satanism, is they say, well, laws are arbitrary because we are intelligent enough beings to be totally and completely free from all law. Yet here we see God's law, which is also a description of his character, is saying you need this law, which is almost like a math equation. It's not saying do this because I said so. It's like, if you want to live forever in perfect bliss and harmony, these are the conditions that need to be in place for that to occur. Because if any one of these aren't there, then sin creeps in, and that place just becomes this place forever. And I don't think anybody with a right mind would want to live in eternity in a place that's filled with death, destruction, disease, manipulation, corruption, greed, all of these elements that unfortunately make up so much of this world here today.
0: The Bible says that we are not of this world. If we're Christ, we're not of this world. Where is our home?
1: Hmm.
0: It's not on this earth.
1: We're like travelers, visitors, strangers here.
0: Exactly. What is going to happen to this earth when God gains control of it again? He has to wipe out sin.
1: Yeah.
0: So this place is going to be cleaned.
1: Yeah.
0: It's going to be totally revamped. There's going to be no, you know what? Let's just do a little bit of adjustment here and here and here. If we have a Christ coming back and they're advising us to be fixing this planet, right there we have a problem.
1: That's a big problem.
0: Not Christ.
1: Yeah.
0: Because Christ says, no, I'm coming back. I'm going to take you off the world. We're going to do some work, and then we're going to come back and we're going to clean house.
1: Yep.
0: And because Jesus said, you don't put new wine in old wineskin.
1: That's right.
0: How is he going to put new wine, which will be us, because he's going to remake our bodies. We're going to be immortal. We're going to start eating from the tree of life again. And then he's going to put us on a dying, perverse, virus, bacteria-filled, just disgusting earth that is decimated by all the evil things that people have done. I don't think so.
1: No. And we're going to look in the Sabbath and Sunday episode a lot at this. But people watching this are going to say, well, is there any Bible verses that support that this world basically is teeming with devils at this point? And let's look at a couple more statements here from, this one's on Councils for the Church. It says, and Satan, surrounded by evil angels and claiming to be God, will work miracles of all kinds to deceive, if possible, the very elect. And now we've seen the magnitude of the miracle.

0: obstacles that are going to happen. No wonder it would be, if possible, to deceive the very elect. But the reason they're not the elect, as the family Netflix documentary, the Just Jesus, the chosen style, you're not chosen. The only reason you'd be considered part of the elect is if you believe God and do what he says in his word. That's what makes you special. Abraham believed God. It was counted for him righteousness. Like it's reading the word and being in alignment with it and walking in it that makes you the elect. It's not something special, just like they say that David was chosen by God, which allowed him to murder his friend and have an adulterous relationship.
1: And it's all okay.
0: Yeah, and that's all okay because he's chosen. But no, he repented for that. He paid for that. He confessed that. And God, in his mercy, allowed forgiveness to happen, but there was a consequence. I mean, David dealt with some difficult stuff because of that. But there was that conversion of heart. And that's the same thing that's going to happen. If you want to be part of God's elect, read the will, hear it, a will of God, hear it, and do it. And that's what Jesus tells us.
1: How do we align ourselves with God? We have to align ourselves with his character, which is the fruits of the Spirit, which fruit represents works. So that's the things that we do. We don't do them to be saved, but because we do them shows that we are trying to have his character. We're asking for him, Lord, fill me, make me have the fruits of your Spirit.
0: Yeah.
1: Because we're supposed to be grafted onto the vine. John, I believe chapter 15 talks about that.
0: Mm-hmm.
1: And in order to align ourselves with God, we have to align ourselves with his commandments, because his commandments are truth. He is truth. He is the God of the commandments. And it says, like we read, if you love me, keep my commandments.
0: Yeah. And we're going to look a lot at that in the next episode. But like, just people go to Revelation 12:17, and it's not Adventists or Matt McKenzie saying this. It says, if you want to be part of the remnant as the last group of people on earth, then you have to keep the commandments of God and have the testimony and faith of Jesus. So these are part of the conditions. And we can see that theme playing over and over and over again. And for people saying, okay, well, so you're saying that all these dead people are coming back, but they're not really those people, that they're basically just demons. Where in the world would the Bible say that the world at the end is teeming with demons? Well, let's look at Revelation 18:2.
1: So Revelation chapter 18, verse 2 says, and he cried mightily with a strong voice, saying, Babylon the great is fallen, and here's the kicker, and has become the habitation of devils and the hold of every foul spirit and a cage of every unclean and hateful bird.
0: So we started this episode with the verse about the mother of harlots, Mystery Babylon. And here it's saying this Babylon system, which is great, is the habitation of all of these devils and the hold of every foul spirit and a cage for every unclean and hateful bird. This is the description of the world at the end. It is literally teeming with demons.
1: Yeah.
0: And this is what starts to create this small group of people who are saying, hey, this isn't what it seems, that after a little while, we people who have this message keep speaking it, and God gives it power. This is where the latter rain starts to come out, and people start to see the difference, because they get caught up initially in all this activity and all this great pomp and circumstance, but things don't really change.
1: Yeah.
0: And that's when they start to question, is this really who they say it is? And because there's a small group of people who the world hates at this point, and it makes sense because the goodness of these entities that are healing people and dead people are coming back to life and loved ones united, how in the world could you say that that's bad and evil? I mean, imagine the hate that's going to go towards the people that are saying these things. But here, the Bible tells us, Revelation 18 record shows that the world at the end is teeming with demons.
1: And if I could just digress a little bit, we're not going to talk about this today, but it said that it is going to be filled with every foul spirit and the cage of every unclean and hateful bird. Why is that important? When we go and look at what Jesus spoke about, he said, now this gets onto a different theory, there's going to be two in a field, one is taken, the other's left.
0: Mm-hmm.
1: There's going to be two women grinding, one is taken, the other's left. Most people think that you're taken to heaven. But if you keep reading, it gives a different understanding. It says that those who are taken, and his disciples said, Lord, where are they taken? And he said, where the bodies are, they're the

0: eagles are gathered, that's where they're taken. So this thing that's talking about right here, that these unclean and hateful birds, these fowl, these eagles, and actually the word eagle doesn't just mean like bald eagle. We think like majestic eagle. This is like vulture type. This is predatory, feeding on carcasses. So the ones that are taken, you actually don't want to be taken. You want to be a part of the left, because the ones that are taken in judgment and brought to this place, which is this demon-filled world, which is a totally different way of looking at it than most people think when, oh, I want to be taken. I want, you know, that's where the secret rapture comes from, that there's going to be two there. One is taken. But we got to remember that's a parable. So we can't take that literally, that there's going to be two people and one's just going to poop, they're going to be disappeared. Because then he references that later. And I just like how that the Bible is always referencing itself back and forth.
1: Yeah.
0: And if people actually look, they're going to get the full understanding of instead of taking one thing out of context. They're going to see, oh, Revelation 18 says the same thing. Oh, in Matthew, it says the same thing.
1: So you see, it's consistent throughout. And that's why we need to let the Bible interpret itself. And we're going to wrap up here with a couple more quotes. And let's start with Great Controversy, page 591. The miracle-working power manifested through spiritualism, which we've now defined as basically the communication with the dead, that will always bring down the law of God and not exalt it, will exert its influence against those who choose to obey God rather than men. Communications from the spirits will declare them that God has sent them to convince the rejectors of Sunday of their error, a thing that we're going to look at a lot in the next episode, affirming that the laws of the land should be obeyed as the laws of God. They will lament the great wickedness in the world, and the second, the testimony of religious teachers that degraded the state of the morals is caused by the desecration of Sunday. Great will be the indignation excited against all who refuse to accept their testimony. So if we don't believe what these guys are saying, they're going to hate
0: angry.
1: Us for it.
0: Yep, they're going to be upset because it's going to be that extreme delusion.
1: Yep. Yep. And if it were possible, it would deceive even the very elect. And we'll read the highlighted parts here. It says, and the great deceiver will persuade men that those who serve God are causing these evils. This class have provoked the displeasures of heaven and will charge all their troubles upon those whose obedience to God's commandments is a perpetual reproof to the transgressors. It will be declared that men are offending God by the violation of the Sunday Sabbath, that this sin has brought calamities which will not cease until Sunday observance will be strictly enforced. We're seeing Sunday rest movements. We're seeing all these this work around Sunday already occurring. Think about the help that it's going to get when all these spirits and Satan and the false apostles are all saying the same thing. And it says it needs to be the observance need to be strictly enforced. And those who present the claims of the fourth commandment, thus destroying reverence for Sundays, are troublers of the people and preventing their restoration and the divine favor. This is the same thing that happened to Elijah during Ahab's time. Ahab's like, you're causing all this trouble. Yep. And Elijah's like, no, it's not me. It's you. And it's a small group of people at that time that hadn't taken and bowed the knee to Baal.
0: You know, I really like that story. I'm glad you brought that up, because when we look at Elijah, who's a type of people at the end, because he was taken up alive, and we're going to have people at the end who are taken up alive. What was happening that Elijah was blamed for?
1: The land was falling apart. There was no rain. Things were just, calamities were happening left,
0: right,
1: and
0: sideways.
1: Does
0: that sound like climate change?
1: It sounds exactly like the climate narrative right now. And something that could really be bolstered by Satan coming back, and then calamities in the climate are still happening. So these pesky Elijahs are a thorn in the world's side.
0: Yeah. You're going to have this nation that is like, oh, we have these climate things, and only resting on Sunday is going to fix it. All these Sabbath keepers breaking Sunday, they're polluting this, they're doing all the wrong things, they're not following the system. We have to rid the earth of them in order. And I can totally see. So you have the apostles coming back, and they're saying, guys, God's day is actually Sunday. He rose on that day. We were there when he rose. Worship on that day. The world needs a rest. All these things. And then, like we read, Satan is going to come back. And he's going to be the

0: all-uniter of the whole system because he is the head. Mm-hmm. He's the one who's looking for worship of the entire world. You have that threefold union. You have the dragon, which is Satan, the beast, which is the papacy, the false prophet, which is America, fallen Protestantism, or the false prophet. And then you have, he's going to be saying, look, we can fix, because Jesus, also one of the miracles Jesus did was calming a storm.
1: Mm-hmm.
0: So you can have these apostles, maybe they're going to clean out a lake somewhere. And they're going to say, see, we can do these little things here and there, and we're going to fix it. But we can't fix the world until we get the whole world honoring God again.
1: Yeah.
0: And then Satan, Jesus, will come and he'll say, I changed the day to Sunday. If you worship me on Sunday, we can fix this whole thing. And it's going to be happily ever after again.
1: Yeah. And people who are saying, well, you guys haven't said why Sunday's the issue. Wait till the Sabbath Sunday issue episode that we're going to do after this one, because it's really going to break down that the most abominable thing in all of the Ezekiel record, where God's going through and showing the sins of Israel, the worst, most abominable thing in that record, and go look at it, yep. We're going to look at it closely, is the worship of the sun. And so it's basically an alignment of authority, the first day and the seventh day, and we're going to tackle that. So don't say that yet that we haven't touched on that issue, because we're going to. So is there a Bible verse that says the whole world's going to hate some small group of people at the end, and we're going to see? Absolutely. And he said, and he gave his power and life to the image of the beast, that the image of the beast should both speak and cause that as many as would not worship the image of the beast should be killed. So this is the momentum that gives the world the feeling, the right to kill a small group of people. They say, well, you guys aren't following the rules. Bad things are still happening. God showed up with his apostles and you're still not listening. Now we can start to see the conditions of what makes this verse so real. Not only is church and state now within view and very real within America, but laws that would kill people. And what it all comes down to is the mark of God, the seal of God versus the mark of the beast. And we're going to tackle that in the Sunday Sabbath issue too, because most people talk about the mark of the beast, they totally ignore the seal of God. If you don't want the mark of the beast, there's only one answer.
0: Yeah.
1: The seal of God. And so what is the difference, and whose authority is what we're going to look at in that next episode. But I think we're a little over time today. So, Brother McKenzie, I appreciate you diving into this with me once more. And until next time, appreciate it, brothers and sisters. God bless you all.
0: And make sure you guys like, share, and subscribe. It's really important that you share these videos. And if you want to join our Telegram, please do that, because, like we mentioned already, that we have been flagged a little bit. And people aren't getting notified like they should. So if you join our Telegram or go to our Facebook or any of the other platforms that we're on, or go to adtv.watch, which is an amazing resource. We're continuing to add really, really amazing tools on there. Mm-hmm. Study tools are coming really soon, which we're super excited about.
1: Yep.
0: You can already bookmark the videos so that you can save those places. And then it's not on a platform where you could have some things
1: shut
0: disappearing.
1: Down. Yeah.
0: Some of our episodes are not going to be able to be on YouTube. So keep an eye on adtv.watch for some of those, and on the Telegram, because you'll get notified right away for those things. So please, thank you for your support. God bless, and we'll see you next time.

0: So from the devil's perspective, if you say, I trust Christ, then you will be persecuted.
1: In part one of the seventh day, Hal Holbrook and guest experts faced the issues of origins.
2: Are we the unplanned and accidental result of evolution through natural selection? Or are we the handiwork of a supreme being? Do we owe our existence to the Aztec or Babylonian gods? Or to some alien creatures from outer space? What is the truth about our origin?
1: When was our universe born? How did the stars find their places?
3: Science can talk about how the universe behaves, how things take place within the universe. It cannot explain why something exists rather than nothing.
4: By the word of the Lord were the heavens made, and all the host of them by the breath of his mouth. And on the seventh day, God ended his work which he had made, and he rested on the seventh day.
5: God creates the entire world in 6 days, and then he rests on the Sabbath. The Sabbath is, though, a creation in and of itself, because what it does is put the rest of the 6 days in perspective.
1: The commandment to observe the Sabbath every seventh day, the longest of all the Ten Commandments, was preserved with the other nine on stone tablets and placed in the Ark of the Covenant.
6: Individuals today are in great need of finding a sanctuary in time, which is what the Sabbath is.
1: Pope John Paul II, in his apostolic letter Dies Domini, suggests that the Sabbath recalls that the universe and history belong to God. In more than 100 ancient and modern languages, the seventh day of the week was named Sabbath, or its equivalent. As we increase our knowledge of the past, as we unravel its mysteries, the outlines of our history become more and more distinct. From caves and burial sites, from stony cliffs that were once cities and towns, from the wrecks and ruins of long-lost tribes and nations, there emerge new clues to broaden our understanding of the human story. From the records of extinct civilizations and societies, and from the volumes of ancient literature, archaeologists are continually adding to the picture. There is a day that sets the weekly structure of time and binds the human family to its beginnings, the seventh day Sabbath, that links us to the Creator. And now, part two of the seventh day.

In the time when Jesus Christ walked among the Jews, it was his custom to attend the synagogue to worship and teach on the Sabbath day. And the eyes of the religious leaders were continually upon him. Some of the rabbis of his day argued with him over the proper way to observe the Sabbath. They waited to see if he would heal people on the holy day, so they might accuse him of breaking the Sabbath.

Hello, I'm Hal Holbrook. Welcome to part two of the seventh day, Revelations from the Lost Pages of History. What Jesus Christ did on that Sabbath 2,000 years ago was revolutionary indeed. By healing on that day, he won the hearts of the common people. This placed him in direct conflict with the Jewish leaders. By claiming himself to be the Lord of the Sabbath, he challenged their spiritual authority, a challenge that eventually led to his infamous trial and death on the cross. Jesus was born in Bethlehem, an insignificant town in the region of Judea, during the reign of Caesar Augustus, the first great Roman emperor. At that time, the Roman Empire held within its borders scores, if not hundreds, of religions and cults. From Zoroastrianism in Persia to the mystery cults of Greece to the Druidism of Celtic Britain, secret initiations and fertility rites were common, and so was belief in astrology. The Romans themselves admired the religion and culture of Greece. They adopted Greek gods and blended them into their own religions. The result was a mixture of ancestor worship, emperor worship, and sun worship, a religion that included not one god, but many.

0: The Jews, on the other hand, worshipped only one God. Though surrounded by the images of Greek and Roman deities, they served a God they couldn't see. They had no icons or images to represent him. They had no initiations or fertility rites. Instead, they had a day that set them apart, a day without equal in any other religion, a 24-hour period devoted completely to their God. The Jews had the Sabbath.
1: After the Exodus from Egypt, God made a covenant with Israel, and part of that covenant included the Ten Commandments with the commandment to keep the Sabbath, the seventh day of the week, as a memorial of his creation and of his redemption from Egypt. By keeping that Sabbath, which was a sign between God and Israel, they were reminded that he was their God and they were his people.
2: You shall surely observe my Sabbaths, for this is a sign between me and you throughout your generations, that you may know that I am the Lord who sanctifies you.
3: It's safe to assume that the Jews of the first century knew and read the Ten Commandments. The Ten Commandments told them, just as it tells us, that the Sabbath is a memorial to God's creation of the world in 6 days, and also is a memorial to the Exodus from Egypt.
4: For Jews of the first century, the Sabbath was a time of intense spirituality. They related to God who created the universe in 6 days and rested on the seventh, so they too rested on the seventh. As well, in Jewish liturgy, they reflected on the fact that God took them out of Egypt, so the Sabbath became for them a celebration of their freedom.
5: Observance of the seventh-day Sabbath was the unmistakable mark of a Jew. It set him apart from everyone else. It couldn't be hidden.
3: In the eyes of Greek and Roman observers, the Jewish observance of the Sabbath was one of the peculiarities of the Jews. Here is a people that does not work every seventh day, and the Greeks and Romans had nothing comparable to this.
4: First century Jews took advantage of the Sabbath in that they couldn't work and instead rejoiced. They would have a wonderful candlelit dinner on Friday night, often with 2 loaves of bread to commemorate the manna that fell in the desert in the biblical period. They would on Saturday probably attend the synagogue where they had the opportunity to see and perhaps gossip with their friends. And from the evidence that we have, they studied the Torah and worshiped together.
3: Outside observers are repeatedly struck by the oddity of the Jewish refusal to do work on the Sabbath day. One philosopher, Seneca, even says that the Jews devote 1/7 of their life to idleness because they don't work on the Sabbath day.
0: When Jesus arrived on the scene, the Sabbath was being crushed under the weight of arbitrary rules and regulations. The rabbis had turned Sabbath keeping into a meticulous science, devoid of meaning and joy.
4: In the first century, Sabbath observance was a series of don'ts.
1: They forbade the tying or untying of a knot.
4: Cooking.
1: Writing more than one letter of the alphabet. The carrying of any burden, including something you might put in your pocket.
4: And a lot of the day-to-day kind of work, like preparing skins and hides and the things that you would need for subsistence.
1: They forbade the kindling of a fire or the extinguishing of a fire. And they forbade travel of more than 2,000 cubits beyond your dwelling place. 2,000 cubits would be about 4,000 feet.
6: The Jewish way of Sabbath keeping was very legalistic. You couldn't move, you couldn't do anything. But Jesus saw that that was a distortion of God's plan for humanity.
0: By healing the man with the withered hand, Jesus showed the true spirit of the Sabbath. He rejected the rabbi's rules. He kept the Sabbath as taught in the ancient Hebrew scriptures.
1: According to the Gospel of Luke, it was Jesus' custom to go into the synagogue and worship on the Sabbath day. He did keep the Sabbath, but he did not keep it according to the rules laid down by the Pharisees. In fact, he said the Sabbath was made for man and not man.

0: man for the Sabbath. Whereas the Pharisees had said that the Sabbath was made only for Israel, and in fact, Israel was made for the Sabbath so that the Lord would have someone on earth to keep the Sabbath.
1: When Jesus declared that the Sabbath was made for man, he was teaching a radical, disturbing concept. No wonder he provoked such strong opposition from the Jewish leaders.
2: On another Sabbath, Jesus was teaching the people. And there was a woman who had been ill and bent over for 18 years. And he called her to him

0: The religious leaders were angry with Jesus for healing on the Sabbath, and they continued to conspire against him.
1: To the religious leaders, this was scandalous behavior, particularly because it broke their mortal danger rule. The mortal danger rule said that there were some things you could do on the Sabbath only in life or death cases. You could save someone whose life was in danger, but you could not heal a chronically ill person on the Sabbath. That would have to wait for another day.
2: But Jesus didn't want to wait another day. He was saying, basically, you untie your animal so that your animal can rest on the Sabbath, but you are criticizing me for loosing this woman from her burden so that she can truly keep Sabbath for the first time in many, many years. It was a devastating argument.
1: St. John, in his record of the life of Jesus, reports that for this reason the Jews were persecuting Jesus, because he was doing these things on the Sabbath.
3: They accused Jesus of breaking the Sabbath, and they were afraid that the people would follow Jesus, the nation would become a nation of Sabbath breakers, and this would incur the judgments and the wrath of God, and they would lose their nation. And it was this fear that led to the crucifixion of Christ.

0: Some have suggested that the Sabbath of the Ten Commandments lost its significance with the life and death of Jesus, that somehow he did away with the Sabbath.
1: When he said the Sabbath was made for man and not man for the Sabbath, he could have said the Sabbath was given to Israel and is no longer necessary for people other than Israelites to keep, and maybe not even Israelites. He had all kinds of opportunities to say, the Sabbath isn't important, let's get rid of the Sabbath. But instead, all the controversies that he had with the Pharisees were not about whether the Sabbath should be kept, but how it should be kept.
2: If ever there was a question about how to keep the Sabbath, Jesus gave the answer. The answer was the authority of the sacred scriptures, not following the human laws and traditions. The human had so encrusted the Sabbath.

0: You could hardly see the real thing. Jesus cut through that to the heart of the Sabbath, which is a relationship between a loving creator and people.
1: And so Sabbath, away from the secular activities, could be a day of action, a day of concern for your fellow beings, a day for fellowship, a day to spend more time with God, your family, your neighbors, your friends.
2: Many devout Christians are surprised to learn that their own weekly day of worship is based on church rules and traditions, and not on the sacred scriptures. Some believe the Bible teaches that Jesus purposely violated the seventh-day Sabbath in order to make way for a new Christian day of worship.
0: This idea lacks both biblical and historical support. Jesus didn't break the Sabbath of the Ten Commandments.

0: broke the Sabbath free, free from the traditions that had made it a rigid formality, and he restored its true purpose as a celebration of man's relationship with his fellow man and with his Creator.
1: When ye therefore shall see the abomination of desolation spoken of by Daniel the prophet, let them which be in Judea flee into the mountains. But pray ye that your flight be not in the winter, neither on the Sabbath day.
0: With those words, Jesus pointed to a frightening prediction from the Old Testament prophet Daniel. But why would he tell the people to pray that they wouldn't have to escape on the Sabbath, unless he expected them to still be keeping the Sabbath holy?
2: In the Roman Empire in the year 66, Rome was quite unstable. That's called the year of the four emperors, and the first three did not die of natural causes. So the Jews, an eastern province of the Roman Empire, thought that this was actually a good time to take advantage of Roman instability to press forward for their own freedom from Roman oppression.
0: The Roman general Vespasian marched against the city in an attempt to quell the uprising. Before the job was done, he became emperor in 69 AD. And his son Titus, another future emperor, took over as general of the army. Titus laid siege to the city, and finally in 70 AD, the Roman army broke through the defenses, ravaged the city, and completely destroyed the temple. An early church historian reports that the Christians of Jerusalem remembered the warning of Jesus and escaped before the city fell to the Romans.
3: This story is an obvious intersection of history and prophecy. We know the dates and places, and Jesus predicted and knew when these things would take place, that 40 years after his death and resurrection, his followers would still be keeping the Sabbath.
0: In fact, throughout the New Testament period, and that takes us to the end of the first century AD, Christians continued to observe the seventh-day Sabbath. That's clear from both the biblical and historical records.
4: The early Christians saw the relation to Judaism not as a kind of a discontinuity, but as a progression. In fact, their religion was the fulfillment of all the hopes and expectations in the Old Testament.
5: Christians did not see themselves as a new religion. They believed that they were Jews. They were the true Israel. And they were the

0: There remains a Sabbath rest for the people of God.
1: With those words, St. Paul showed that Christian faith took the Sabbath to new heights. With the death and resurrection of Jesus, Christians had a new hope, a hope of deliverance from a world of sin. And the Sabbath, originally the memorial of creation, now also commemorated salvation and the spiritual peace that it brings. This brings us to an intriguing question. If the first century Christians observed the Sabbath of the Old Testament, the seventh-day Sabbath of creation and the fourth commandment, why do most Christians today observe Sunday? When did the change from Saturday to Sunday take place? Does the biblical record provide any clue? The first four books of the New Testament are among the oldest Christian documents. St. Mark wrote his book first, a report on the life of Christ. That was 55 A.D. or later. The writings of Saints Matthew and Luke probably date to sometime between the late 60s and A.D. 80. St. John, the last surviving original disciple of Christ, wrote his book near the end of the first century. Despite their late dates, from 30 to 70 years after the death of Christ, these books contain not even the slightest hint that Jesus himself or his disciples considered changing the day of rest and worship from the seventh day of the week to the first.
2: It's especially significant that New Testament writers never refer to the first day of the week as a Sabbath. To them, the seventh day was the Sabbath. And this is consistent with all of the other evidence that to the end of the first century, Christians were worshiping with Jews in the synagogue on the Sabbath.
3: About 95 or 100 AD, a change was made in the synagogue service. The middle part of the service is known as the standing prayer, the Amidah, or the 18 benedictions, consisting of 18 short prayers or blessings of God, Thanksgiving blessings. All 18 are recited on weekdays, on Sabbaths only 7. But at this time, an additional one was added. It's known in Hebrew as the Birkat Hamanim, the blessing concerning the heretics, but it's not really a blessing.
4: May the apostates have no hope. May the dominion of wickedness be speedily uprooted in our day. May the Nazarenes and the heretics quickly perish and not be inscribed together with the righteous. Blessed art thou, the eternal our God, who crushes the wicked.
5: Amen. Amen.
3: It smoked out the Christians, because anyone could be asked to lead out in the recitation of this. Anybody, or everybody was supposed to say amen at the end of each one. And this made it very uncomfortable, in fact, impossible for Christians to participate in the Pharisee-led synagogue service from that time onward.
1: The evidence of this synagogue prayer helped sharpen our picture of first century Christians. It's clear that they were keeping the Sabbath right along with their Jewish brothers. So now the Jews were becoming less tolerant of Christians. But Christians themselves were beginning to question the value of their connection to Judaism.
6: In the early church literature, Christians are really desperate to separate from Judaism and to distinguish themselves. As a result, there is the appearance of a great deal of anti-Judaism or anti-Semitism. Some of it is invective, nasty comments about Jews. Some of it is pushing away from what they saw as Old Testament religion.
2: There were practical reasons for the Christians to distance themselves from the Jews. No doubt they were swept up in the current of anti-Jewish sentiment, not surprising given the level of conflict between Jews and the Roman Empire at the time.
1: Although the Jews were scattered throughout the Mediterranean region and beyond, many of them still dreamed of a great Jewish nation and ultimate victory over their enemies. And in North Africa, around 115 AD, these dreams flared into violence.
7: The Jews in the region of Cyrene had put a certain Andreas at their head and were destroying both the Romans and the Greeks.

0: Many they sawed in two from the head downwards. Others they gave to the wild beasts, and still others they forced to fight as gladiators. In all, 220,000 persons perished. In Egypt, too, they perpetrated many similar outrages. And in Cyprus, Dio Cassius.
1: A few years later, in 132, Jewish opposition to imperial authority exploded into another violent revolt. This time, it was in Jerusalem.
2: Our ancient sources give us two reasons for the Bar Kokhba uprising. First, a prohibition by the Roman Emperor Hadrian, a prohibition against circumcision. Jews would no longer be allowed to practice circumcision. Second, the decision by the Emperor Hadrian to rebuild Jerusalem as a pagan city, the city of Aelia Capitolina.
1: Imperial forces finally crushed the rebellion in 135. Hadrian banned Jews from Jerusalem and prohibited Sabbath keeping and other Jewish rites of religion.
3: So there was strong anti-Jewish sentiment throughout the Roman Empire. Jews were the enemy. Christians didn't want to be associated with the Jews and thought of as the enemy. And the easy way to disassociate themselves was to renounce the Sabbath, which was a mark of Jewishness.
1: So where and when did Christians first begin to observe an alternate day of worship? The lost pages of history lead us in a surprising direction. Alexandria, Egypt, founded in 332 BC by Alexander the Great, one of the world's great centers of literature, science, and commerce, a melting pot of religious ideas and classical philosophy. There is solid evidence that Christians in Alexandria were the first to replace Sabbath observance with first day, that is, Sunday worship. This began shortly before 120 AD.
4: One of the first documents that we find pointing to Christian keeping of Sunday is the so-called Epistle of Barnabas. Now, it is not the real Barnabas that we read about in the New Testament in the book of Acts. This is pseudo-Barnabas. It's a pseudepigraphon. It's falsely attributed to him. But it was written apparently by somebody in Alexandria in Egypt, where the tendency was to spiritualize everything. And that's what this Epistle of Barnabas does. It doesn't take anything literally.
5: Barnabas believes that the Hebrew Scriptures is a gift to those who truly understand it. But he thinks the ones who understand it will not take it literally, but will understand it in a metaphorical or spiritual sense.
3: Barnabas claims that he and his followers are observing the eighth day of the week, the day after the Sabbath, obviously Sunday. He condemns Judaism and everything associated with it, including observance of the seventh-day Sabbath.
1: The Barnabas letter is the first evidence of Sunday being promoted as the Christian day of worship. But to find the real heart of the pro-Sunday movement, we have to shift our focus from Alexandria westward to the heart of the Roman Empire. It is in ancient Rome that we find the first description of early Christian Sunday keeping. It comes from Justin Martyr, a convert to the new faith.
0: But Sunday is the day on which we all hold our common assembly, because it is the first day on which God, having wrought a change in the darkness and matter, made the world. And Jesus Christ, our Savior, on the same day, rose from the dead.
3: Early Christian Sunday keepers needed a theological justification for keeping the first day of the week, and they found it in linking the first day to the first day of creation. In doing that, they were denying the authority of Christ, who declared himself to be Lord of the Sabbath, the seventh day of creation week.
1: Reached a critical defining moment in our story. By isolating the weekly holy day from its biblical roots, church leaders cut off the Sabbath from its source of spiritual meaning. It would become a hollow formality, a political

0: A hot potato, a test of authority, and a pawn in a centuries-long power struggle.
1: Sunday was an attractive replacement for Sabbath because Sunday was beginning to draw to itself a certain amount of aura because of new developments in the pagan religion that made Sunday the day of worshiping the sun and thinking of the sun.
0: I suppose it was inevitable that elements of pagan worship would find their way into Christianity. Christians were, after all, a small minority in a distinctly pagan world, a world that worshiped mythical gods, dead emperors, and the invincible sun.
2: Historians commonly date the beginning of the Roman Empire as 31 BC. That's when Octavian defeated the forces of Antony and Cleopatra and came back to Rome to rule as the first Caesar, Caesar Augustus. And it was at that time that he shipped back to Rome two great obelisks.
3: One of those he set up in the Circus Maximus. You know, it was not only that it was dedicated to the sun god, but it was also a very visible sign that Rome had conquered Egypt, that the dedication on it said, Caesar Augustus dedicates this as a gift to the sun, but it also says, because Egypt has been conquered. And so the people who came to the Circus Maximus to watch the games could see not only this dedication to the sun, but also the realization that the Roman sun god had prevailed over the Egyptian sun god.
0: Reports from the mid-first century provide additional evidence of the popularity of sun worship. The notorious Emperor Nero commissioned a sculptor to create a statue nearly 115 feet tall, topped with a likeness of his own head in the style of the sun god.
3: When Vespasian built his great amphitheater, which we call today the Colosseum, he took that enormous colossus, colossus is the ancient word for statue, that enormous colossus of Nero, changed the features on the face, and dedicated it to the sun god.
0: Emperor Elagabalus was so devoted to his eastern sun god that he took the deity's name. He brought his god in the form of a black meteorite all the way from Syria to Rome and adopted an eastern lifestyle.
3: And so his eastern dress and his eastern orgies and his eastern behavior brought Elagabalus to grief after 4 years. And even though his god was sent back, the black stone was shipped back to Syria, that sun worship continued.
2: The ancient historian Plutarch reports how the Roman general Pompey went to the eastern Mediterranean to deal with a problem of pirates attacking commercial shipping. This is about 50 BC. Well, he conquered the pirates, captured them, brought them back to Rome. Turns out the pirates were worshippers of Mithras, the sun god. And from those pirates, the worship of Mithras became very popular in Rome, especially among the military.
3: I think that Roman military men would find Mithras a particularly attractive divinity. He was a warrior himself, fighting for the forces of good. It was a hierarchical religion, and one could progress from grade to grade. There were 7 grades of Mithraism, much like in an army. And thirdly, it was a religion of brotherhood and fellowship. They would meet together not only to worship their god, but to eat a meal in common. We hear about Roman soldiers having come back from the east who pray at dawn, facing the east, facing the sun. And this is when we begin to get in Rome a mention of Deus Sol Invictus. That is to say, the unconquerable sun god. Unconquerable because the night tries to conquer the sun in each 24-hour period. But at dawn, the sun has survived. The sun has vanquished the night.
2: The importance of sun-worshipping cults in the Roman Empire is shown during the reign of Aurelian, who was emperor from 270 to 275 AD. He established a state religion that included the worship of both the emperor and Sol Invictus, the invincible.

0: invisible sun. He tried to unify all religions under the sun god. Diocletian, who came to power in 284, was also devoted to the sun god. He maintained Aurelian's principle of a state religion and even declared himself to be a god. Eventually, he ordered the persecution of Christians.
1: To some Christian leaders, it made sense to take advantage of the popularity of Sunday, especially since Sunday observance would make Christianity more attractive to the pagans, who already worshiped the sun on that day. For example, the Roman Emperor Constantine was, like Aurelian and Diocletian before him, a worshiper of the sun. He was the first emperor to profess belief in Christianity. It was during a crusade against his rivals that he was supposedly converted to Christianity. Sympathetic biographers claim that before a climactic battle near Rome, Constantine saw a vision of a flaming cross in the sky. He credited this vision with his subsequent victory and declared himself to be a Christian. Historians debate whether or not Constantine's conversion was genuine, since he maintained his pagan superstitions throughout much of his reign. He consented to baptism only as he lay on his deathbed. Still, his reign did mark a dramatic turning point in the history of Christianity. In 313, with the agreement of his co-emperor Licinius, he effectively legalized the Christian religion.
2: The reign of Constantine the Great forms one of the epochs in the history of the world. It is the era of the dissolution of the Roman Empire, the commencement, or rather consolidation, of a kind of Eastern despotism with a new capital, a new constitution, and finally, a new religion.
0: Was Constantine converted to Christianity, or was it the other way around? Who knows? But what's important to us today is that what emerged was a different kind of church, a different kind of state. In fact, the two were so blended together, it was hard to see where one ended and the other began.
1: It seems that Constantine's personal religion was a mixture of Mithraic sun worship and Christianity. According to his Christian biographer, Eusebius, he taught all his armies to zealously honor the Lord's Day, Sunday, referring to it as the day of light and of the sun, distinctly pagan terminology. Take a look at this passage from his famous Sunday Law of AD 321.
2: On the venerable day of the sun, let the magistrates and people residing in cities rest, and let all workshops be closed. In the country, however, persons engaged in agriculture may freely and lawfully continue their pursuits.
3: The first law requiring people to celebrate on Sunday and rest on Sunday was a law promulgated by the Emperor Constantine in the year 321. And he does it without any reference to Christian theology or Christian ideas. He says to abstain from labor on the venerable day of the sun, which is an allusion to the fact that sun was becoming more and more the object of worship. So the first Sunday law requiring people to keep Sunday had no Christian flavor at all.
4: Although Constantine promoted Christianity and built many, many Christian churches, he closed very few pagan temples. And we have a Roman calendar from the year 354, that's about 17 years after the death of Constantine, which has four separate festivals each year to the sun god. It shows that the sun god survived not only Constantine, but into the reigns of his immediate successors.
1: Did Constantine's Sunday law settle the Saturday-Sunday issue? Not according to the records from the ancient city of Laodicea, where church leaders met near the middle of the 4th century.
0: The church council at Laodicea dealt specifically with the issue of what scriptures, if any, should be read at Sabbath services.

0: The Gospels are to be read on the Sabbath, that is, Saturday, with the other scriptures.
1: The fact that the Council addressed this issue is irrefutable proof that Christian church members were still attending worship services on the seventh-day Sabbath. Remember, this is more than 300 years after Christ. But there's more.
0: Christians must not Judaize by resting on the Sabbath, but must work on that day, rather honoring the Lord's day. And if they can, resting then as Christians. But if any shall be found to be Judaizers, let them be anathema from Christ.
2: What did the council mean by Judaizers? Judaizers were those Christians who did not work on Sabbath, like the Jews. Church leaders wanted everyone to work on Sabbath and to refrain from work on the first day of the week, which they now called the Lord's Day. And this was consistent with the Sunday law enacted by the Emperor Constantine.
1: In spite of the popularity of sun worship and the Sunday laws of emperors, many Christians continued to worship on the seventh-day Sabbath. In fact, Christian churches that abandoned the Sabbath were in the minority.
0: For although almost all churches throughout the world celebrate the sacred mysteries on the Sabbath of every week, yet the Christians of Alexandria and at Rome, on account of some ancient tradition, have ceased to do this.
1: Without question, Christians were still observing the seventh-day Sabbath clear down in the second half of the fourth century. In spite of theological arguments, anti-Jewish prejudice, and the decree of an emperor, the Sabbath of the Creator was not dead. The succeeding centuries saw the Sabbath at the heart of controversy between popes and patriarchs. The weekly day of rest and worship became a test of church authority and a sign of submission to the sovereignty of a new kind of religious government. It became a major cause of the great rift that divided the Christian church for 900 years. More about that when we return with part 3 of the Seventh Day.

Welcome again, dear friends, to another presentation called Through Different Eyes, a program that is dedicated to communicating God's understanding and God's ways of healing the broken heart. Today we're going to be looking at another belief, unhealthy belief.

belief that many people carry in their minds that traps them in unhealthy emotions. Understanding very clearly that our thoughts, what we think about a situation, actually is what produces the emotion that we experience. We can actually take charge of our emotions by God's grace, actually being able to cooperate with Him, cooperate with God, and actually find healing and restoration to a broken emotional life. It's very interesting to me that in Volume 5 of the Testimonies, page 514, for those of you who are into the testimonies, an amazing statement that just validates again what science is discovering, validates God's Word. It says there, by steadfastly keeping the will on the Lord's side, every emotion will be brought into captivity to the obedience of Christ. I am so grateful for that. Proverbs 23:7 says, as a man thinks in his heart, so is he. And understanding that my emotions are produced by what I think rather than the actual situation I'm facing can actually be a victory signal, a victory for me as I begin bringing my thoughts into captivity as God instructs us in 2 Corinthians chapter 10, verses 4 and 5, where it says there, the weapons of our warfare are not carnal, but mighty through God to the pulling down of strongholds, casting down imaginations and every high thing that exalts itself against the knowledge of God, right here, and bringing into captivity every thought to the obedience of Christ. And when every thought is in obedience to Christ, when I'm thinking His thoughts, having His mind, my emotions are actually being handled and dealt with and beautifully groomed by the Holy Spirit of God. Well, here is the next unhealthy belief that we want to address. It is easier to avoid putting off life's difficulties and responsibilities, much easier than actually facing them. There are many people that carry this belief, and I'm so thankful for Dr. Lynn Clark's work in the book called SOS for Our Emotions. I'm so grateful that he's brought out this insight. Here is his statement, his alternative belief, alternative thought that we can replace that unhealthy idea with. Here it is, Dr. Clark's alternative belief. Dealing with responsibilities, hassles, and chores is a part of life. Attending to problems in their early stages is inconvenient, but it's hardly awful. I can stand dealing with problems as they occur. I would agree with Dr. Clark. Life is full of challenges, but the beautiful thing is, with all the challenges that life affords, God is up to actually sustaining us and actually providing for our needs and actually giving us a channel of healthy thinking by which we can actually cooperate with Him in dealing with life's challenges His way, in a healing way. And now for God's alternative. I'd like for you to turn in your Bibles, if you've got them, or write them down on a notepad. I'm going to give you three Bible texts. There are others, but here they are. Proverbs chapter 13, verse 4, talking

interesting. I could probably use a little more fat. I've been diligent, but I'm grateful that this is talking about spiritual health and fatness and peace. All right, next text, 1 Corinthians chapter 10, verse 31. 1 Corinthians 10, verse 31 says this, "Whether therefore you eat or drink or whatsoever you do, do all to the glory of God." I like that, don't you? No matter what I'm doing, I can actually have the mindset, I'm not doing this to get anything except to make God look attractive, glorify Him. And the last text, 2 Corinthians chapter 9, one of my favorites, 2 Corinthians chapter 9, verse 8. And this is what it says. And God is able. God is what? God is able to make all grace abound towards you. How much grace? All grace. That you, always having all sufficiency in all things, may abound unto every good work. Do you see the three alls there? Three alls. It's kind of catchy, isn't it? God is able to make all grace abound towards you, that you, always having all sufficiency in all things, may abound to every good work. God's grace, when someone puts themselves into a position in a relationship with God where he can pour out his grace, put themselves into a position where God can actually just pour out his grace and supply all of their needs. It is an awesome experience. And friends, that's what God wants for you. And now, God's alternative belief to replace that unhealthy belief. The unhealthy belief, again, it's easier to avoid and put off facing life's difficulties and responsibilities than to actually face them. Here's God's alternative belief. Listen close, I've got it written down. God, it is such a peace to know that your grace enables me to promptly deal with anything and everything that you allow to come my way. I can choose, and I will choose, to take pleasure in the least of life's duties as well as the greatest, knowing that whatever I can do to make you and your ways look good. What do you think about that, friend? You know, this is God's way. When Jesus was here, his whole life was focused on actually making his heavenly Father look good. You remember what Jesus told Philip in John 14:9 when Philip was saying, "Well, Lord, show us the Father." And Jesus says, "Have I been with you for so long? And you don't get it? He that has seen me has seen God." Wow. Do you know what? This is an amazing thing. When someone grabs hold of the idea that they're no longer living to glorify self, but they're actually living to glorify God, to make Him look desirable to others in every response they have to life, knowing that behind it all, when they're living to glorify God, His grace is sufficient for them, and He will provide the strength, the energy, and the necessary resources in order to actually make our loving God and His Son, Jesus Christ, look attractive. I like that, don't you? And what's so great about it is I've actually got a reason to live. You know, the older that we get, the more important it is for us to actually have something to be doing for the glory of God, to keep us moving forward in a positive direction rather than sitting in our chair and just thinking about not having anything to do and not thinking anybody can use us anymore. What an alternative belief to actually have the attitude that David communicated in the Psalms. And if I can find this, Psalms chapter... I'm hoping that I can find this. By the way, I'm in the growth process too. But here it is in Psalms chapter 71,
Verse 18, listen to this, dear friends. It makes no difference how old we are, how young we are. The reality is, if we're willing to attach to Christ, if we are willing to actually grab onto God's grace and respond

the life situations the way he says. Wow. Here it is. Listen close. Verse 18, Psalm 71. Now also when I am old and gray-headed, O God, forsake me not until I have showed your strength to this generation and your power to everyone that is to come. Dear friend, I just want you to understand, God will always use someone who wants to live for his glory. And I don't care if you're over 90 years old. You know what? Scientific research has shown, neurology has shown, that they have found new dendrite growth, new brain cell growth in individuals who are over 90 years old. Don't back off. Even in your old age, you can be a powerful, powerful instrument in God's hands to show somebody else God's character of love and the incredible peace-filled life that God wants everyone to experience. Dear friends, you don't have to be a sluggard. You don't have to avoid putting off facing life's difficulties and challenges. You don't have to shrug off responsibilities, but you can face them in peace, knowing that God's grace is sufficient for you, that Jesus is there to help you through his Holy Spirit. Do not back off. Be faithful to him and glorify him in your response, no matter what he allows, knowing that it is Christ that is sustaining you and keeping you for his glory. Please consider these thoughts from God's word and be faithful, dear friend, no matter what age you are, because the best is yet to come. God bless you.

to speak about the big five questions of life. Where do I come from? Why am I here? Where am I going? Why are we in such a mess? Why is the planet in such a state? Is there a solution? The Bible gives such beautiful explanation. Today we're going to speak about the big five, but not the big five that everybody thinks about, although we will speak about them as well. When you come to Africa, then the big five are the animals that people consider to be the most dangerous. And they give you this adrenaline rush when you confront them. And it's quite something to be at the other end of their wrath, the elephant. Well, we were stormed by an elephant once when we got between this female elephant and her young one. And she chased us for probably almost a kilometer. And I was in reverse gear, which was very frightening because they're very fast and you have to put your foot down. And I nearly threw the car over, and it was a gravel road, and fortunately nobody came from behind, and eventually she gave up. And buffaloes, very powerful animals, very unpredictable, they can be very angry. Rhino, they say it is the most primitive of mammals, although that makes no sense to me whatsoever, because mammals were the latest ones, even according to their paradigms, their evolutionary paradigms, to have evolved. So it's just a mammal. And the leopard and the lion. And each one is totally different in character. Here you have a herd of buffalo in the Kruger National Park. And if you're in a big vehicle, well, then

you're probably okay, but even if you are in a big vehicle and an elephant comes by, you better make sure you're in gear because anything could happen. And this is in Chobe National Park. And this was rather an interesting hairstyle. And so we took it. And if you look at those faces and those lines and that energy in that face, and it almost looks as if there is wisdom in that face, isn't it? It looks wise. And elephants are renowned for their memory. Beautiful animals. And this one, you can see the age and the hardship in that face. The face speaks a thousand words. The face is something very special that God created. And when you want to find out the character of an animal, you look straight into the face. Now, if a lion should storm you, and we were just recently filming in Africa, and some members of our crew were stormed by a lion, which is very scary, while they were on foot, and the male lion stormed to within just a few meters of them. And you have to understand the character of a lion when he storms you. You have to stand up, look him straight in the eye, and hope he stops. And, well, mostly he will. He'll storm right up to you, give you a very intimidating look, turn around, and walk away. Well, and then you have some washing to do. You have to go and wash your clothes. But if you encounter a leopard and you do that, then you're probably dead. You don't stand and look a leopard in the eye. That's a sign of aggression. So when you encounter a leopard, you look the other way and just sort of gently walk away and pray like crazy while you're doing it. So everyone has its own character. They're fascinating. And it's that look in the face that makes all the difference. Now the rhino again, such a wonderful animal and so endangered, and I cannot even comprehend the foolishness of man to think that a bunch of compressed hair in a horn will, you know, excite passions. It is incomprehensible to me, but nevertheless, what do you do when a rhino storms you? Well, you stand dead still because he has very poor eyesight, and you hope that he's missed you somewhere, and he will stomp and carry on. And as a last resort, if an animal storms you, you make a lot of noise. And my friend Francois Duplessis has been stormed by rhino, and he's had some incredible experiences, and he's still there to tell the tale because he screamed like he's never screamed in his life before, and the rhino stopped and went the other way. And those eyes tell a tale of their own. It's in the face that you see the character. Now, this animal over here is not a leopard. It's the fastest animal on the planet. Yeah. And I'm wondering, this is the cheetah, and I'm wondering why he's not included in the big five. You see, because he's more timid. He will hiss, but he will not attack a human being necessarily. He'll need something a little bit smaller than that. And, well, he's not included. But again, when you look at an animal, isn't it the face that you look at? Everything is in the face. This was one of the gentlemen who was stormed by the lion, and I think he lost half of his hair. Now, if you look at an African setting and an African sunset, there's just nothing like it. It's unbelievable. It speaks to the soul. There's something written in the sky. The light that you have in Southern Africa is totally different to the light that you have in the Northern Hemisphere.

Every cameraman will tell you that. If you want to do photography and you want to capture an ambiance such as never before, then go to the Southern Hemisphere. Totally different. And this is in the Okavango, and it's beautiful. And that is the night sky. And we're sitting there, and it's pretty cold, sitting at the fire. And it's dangerous because the animals are walking around. So a huge elephant came right up to us, and he was about 4 meters, 5 meters away. And that is quite scary because he's tearing trees apart and ripping them apart as he does his thing in the middle of the night. And then, of course, as we were traveling, so it happened that we got a flat tire. Now, normally when you get a flat tire, you know, you can change a wheel, but this is a different place. And as we got out, there was a lion right there, lying in the bush. And so now, what was the modus operandi? What were we going to do? So we decided there will be a lookout, and you'll see the doors are open so that you can get in. And there's a watch, and we lifted up the vehicle. And we had a special jack because it was so loaded that a normal jack would struggle to do that. And changed the vehicle, and I was watching the lion and looking it straight in the face. And what do you see in that face? That face speaks to a person. Everything is written in the face, in those eyes. It's unbelievable. The curiosity of the young one and that apprehensive aggression in the adult. And they just watched us as we changed the wheel. And here you have this male lion having his feast in the buffalo. And it's interesting that the first thing he consumes is the stomach. Stomach contact. Actually, the strongest lions are the vegetarian ones who get the plant food digested there in the stomach. And again, when you look at this face, there's a character in it. And I don't want to meet this one in the middle of the night. The face is an amazing creation, absolutely amazing. Now, this hippo is complaining that he's not part of the big five. Because the hippo is the most dangerous animal in Africa. More people are killed by hippopotamus than by any other animal. And the crocodile is not far down the list either. But somehow, because it is lazy and just lazes in the river, it doesn't make the top of the hit parade. But it's very dangerous. Francois Duplessis was also stormed by one of these. And it ran past him, literally less than a meter past him. Decided to give him a bite and not rip him apart. One bite and you are shredded. Now, this is, must be one of the largest, or the definitely the tallest animal in Africa. And that face, isn't it amazing? And those eyelashes, the eyelashes of a giraffe are just fascinating. Now, I live in a game park at the moment where I go walking, and the giraffe is there. And it's interesting when he looks at you, he comes down like that, and you see those eyelashes, that expression. Now, he's having a good laugh because he hasn't been included in the big five, and he's thinking that that is just a joke. And these two are most surprised that they're not part of the big five. And again, I want to draw attention to the face. What kind of a mood could you see in this face as opposed to the mood in this face? One can read something into the face. Fascinating. And then as we were going through the Okavango, I picked up this little frog. And to imagine that every single biochemical reaction that you find in the lion and the buffalo, you find in this little frog. And although it's very small, biologically, it's just as big as any of the others. There is no such thing as a big five.

And the animal kingdom is amazing. There's a beautiful African sunset, and that is not exaggerated. That is what it looks like. And the sun sets very quickly, and the color change is very dramatic, far more intense than in the northern hemisphere. And that speaks to the soul. It tells you something about the author of nature. Here's another magnificent setting sun with the silhouette of the trees and the elephant walking between them. These are moments that speak to the soul and tell you something about the Creator God. And this is getting dark already. And you see the antelope grazing there in the darkness. Beautiful. Now, I wasn't really going to speak about the big five today in the context of the animals. I want to speak about the real big five. And those are, of course, the big five questions of life. And the big five questions have plagued humanity for eons. The first question is, where do I come from? And that, of course, brings the other question, why am I here? And then, why are we in such a mess? Why is the planet in such a state? Is there a solution? And then, where am I going? So sandwiched between where do I come from and where am I going, you have the whys as to what is happening on this planet. And it's fascinating to me that the world is prepared to spend billions to try and answer those questions. And many people fail to answer the questions. They don't know where they come from. They don't know why they are here. And many of them find that the world is intolerable and that the only solution is to commit suicide. And thousands of people commit suicide in this world. And in some cultures, like the Japanese culture, there's a rise and a fall and a peak of suicides every single year. Because if you fail in that society, if you fail the test or an exam, then the suicide rate goes up. Where do I come from? What does the scientific fraternity say? And these are the brightest minds on the planet, or so the world perceives. Makio Kaku, who is of course a physicist, says, on the practical application of particle physics and the Large Hadron Collider, sometimes the public says, what's in it for numero uno? Am I going to get better television reception? Am I going to get better internet reception? Well, in some senses, yeah. All the wonders of quantum physics were learned basically from looking at atom smasher technology. But let me let you in on a little secret. We physicists are not driven to do this because of better colored television. That's a spin-off. We do this because we want to understand our role and our place in the universe. Science wants to understand why we're here. What is our position? Where do we come from? How did all of this happen? Well, what are the answers that they come up with? Here's another very famous quantum physicist, Lawrence Krauss. He's a personal friend of Richard Dawkins, and they appear on these talk shows where they ridicule creationism, and they are militant atheists. Some of the greatest brains on the planet. How to get something, in fact, the universe, out of nothing. Nothing. When we march backwards along the arrow of time, we reach the point from which everything began, the point that modern science calls the Big Bang. Scientists have a wonderful grasp. I don't know where he gets that from, but nevertheless, scientists have a wonderful grasp on what happened the billionth of a second after the Big Bang. This, of course, only begs the question, what came before the Big Bang? Physicist Lawrence Krauss demonstrates that the answer is

Nothing. And that under our current understanding of physics, and contrary to traditional logic, it is not just probable that we get something out of nothing, it is absolutely inevitable. So everything comes from nothing. Nothing exploded and created everything. Now, how strongly do they feel about it? Here's his book, Why There Is Something Rather Than Nothing, A Universe from Nothing. And he says, all scientists should be militant atheists. Now, in my own career at the university, I experienced that because some of my colleagues were of the opinion that you couldn't be a scientist and believe in God at the same time. That's rather incredible. And Richard Dawkins, just recently on a debate on the issue on National Geographic Television, explained it this way. What if you had a brilliant eye surgeon, an absolutely brilliant eye surgeon who perfectly did every operation that he did, but this medical practitioner believed that children were brought by the stork? Would you entrust your eyes to him, and would you have him do the eye surgery on him? And his idea is, of course, that his ideology disqualifies

dog brings babies, that disqualifies you from being a scientist, even if you're brilliant. Fascinating thinking. So all scientists should be militant atheists. So what kind of answer can you get when you ask the question, where do I come from? Why am I here? And all the other questions in between until we finally ask the question, where am I going? Other than a naturalistic answer that it started with nothing. Stephen Hawking, who is also an atheist, started admitting that there must be some form of intelligent design because his brother had a near-death experience and this changed his mind. But whether they believe in a deity that you can communicate with or whether they believe in some form of force is, of course, a totally different matter. Now, where does the Big Bang Theory come from? Again, everything that is contrary to the Bible seems to come from the Jesuits. And again, it was Georges Lemaître, Belgian cosmologist, Jesuit priest, who first came up with the idea of the Big Bang Theory. And he said, if galaxies are moving apart now, it means they must have been closer together in the past. About 15 billion years ago, it's easy to shake that many billions out of your hand, they would have been on top of each other, and the density would have been very large. The state was called the primeval atom by the Catholic priest Georges Lemaître, who was the first to investigate the origin of the universe that we call the Big Bang. Einstein seems never to have taken the Big Bang seriously, but today the world propagates the Big Bang theory. It seems that Jesuitism and infidelity go hand in hand. Now, the present Pope is also a Jesuit, and he says that evolution is real. God is not a magician. The two theories can coexist.

Francis as my hero. And again, we have very strange liaisons over here. Carl Sagan, who is not alive anymore, but he's the one who said, you know, everything is billions and billions and billions of years old, has an interesting thing to say. He says, we live in a society exquisitely dependent on science and technology, in which hardly anyone knows anything about science and technology. And I think he's quite right. Now, what does the Bible have to say on the issue? Well, let's start in the beginning. Genesis 1, verse 1, in the beginning, God created the heaven and the earth, and the earth was without form and void, and darkness was upon the face of the deep. And the Spirit of God moved upon the face of the waters, and God said, let there be light, and there was light. Remember, there was no sun, there was no moon. He said, let there be light. And God saw the light, that it was good, and God divided the light from the darkness. And God called the light day, and the darkness he called night, and the evening and the morning were the first day. Now, let's just think about that for a moment. The Bible clearly says that God is light. The Bible clearly says that God is omnipresent. He's everywhere. So if God is light, then God is omnipresent, then why would there be a spot of darkness? It can only be a spot where God had withdrawn himself. Now, why would he have withdrawn himself? I'm just speculating. I'm not saying accept this as divinely inspired theology. I'm just speculating as a scientist. Why would he have withdrawn himself from this earth? Well, we read in the Bible that there was a war in heaven, and that Satan and his angels were cast out, and that they were cast down to this earth. So here was a spot in the universe where there was darkness. Now, God didn't want the darkness to persist for all eternity, and so he decided to do something miraculous, something extraordinary. And he came to this earth, and he hovered over the water, and he started the process. Let there be light. And there was light. Now, have you ever thought about it? That the first day, God created light, separated it from the darkness, and it took a whole day. What did he do on the sixth day? He created every single terrestrial animal on the planet. That means he created also the big five, with all their intricacies, with all their characters, with all their expressions, with all their nuances, with all their biochemistry. And then he created man with that incredible complexity. And he created the male, and he created them female, and they named all the animals, and they did all of that, and it took how long? One day, according to the scriptures. So what's so special about light that it should take a whole day to say, let there be light? Well, in fact, the scientific fraternity spends billions and billions and billions of dollars and man hours probably studying just that one phenomena. And it's so difficult to understand it. And it takes many, many mathematical analyses. And Albert Einstein says, as far as the law of mathematics refer to reality, they are not certain. And as far as they are certain, they do not refer to reality. Now, Einstein seemed to be a very spiritual man, and one might even assume that he was a very religious man. But if we study him carefully, we'll find something which is very akin to what Dawkins actually is, or anyone of those, or Hawkins, who seems to understand that there must be some great power. He writes, I want to know how God created this world.
I'm not interested.

interested in this or that phenomenon in the spectrum of this or that element. I want to know his thoughts. The rest are details. He says, science without religion is lame and religion without science is blind. My religion consists of a humble admiration of the illimitable superior spirit which reveals himself in the slight details we are able to perceive with our frail and feeble mind. Everyone who is seriously involved in the pursuit of science becomes convinced that a spirit is manifest in the laws of the universe, a spirit vastly superior to that of man, and one in the face of which we, with our modest powers, must feel humble. The scientist's religious feelings takes the form of rapturous amazement at the harmony of natural law, which reveals an intelligence of such superiority, can you see how he emulates this over and over again, that compared with it, all the systematic thinking and acting of human beings is an utterly insignificant reflection. The real problem is in the hearts and minds of men. It is easier to denature plutonium than to denature the evil spirit of man. He has a point. Now, was he really a religious man? Or how did he think in terms of religion? Well, let's turn to a webpage called World Pantheism. Is your spiritual home right here on earth? Why you might like scientific pantheism. Now, pantheism is the idea that God does not exist as a personal being, but that he is diffuse in all of nature. And Albert Einstein, in fact, was a pantheist. He writes, I cannot conceive of a personal God who would directly influence the actions of individuals or would directly sit in judgment on creatures of his own creation. I cannot do this in spite of the fact that mechanistic causality has to a certain extent been placed in doubt by modern science. In other words, he says it's so complicated there must have been something behind it, but he will not accept a personal God. Morality is of the highest importance, but for us, not for God. There is no personal God. In contrast, if you go to the scriptures and you look at the experience of the disciples, you read in 2 Peter, for we have not followed cunningly devised fables when we made known unto you the power and the coming of our Lord Jesus Christ, but were eyewitnesses of his majesty. So they spoke face to face with the God-man. For he received from God the Father honor and glory when there came such a voice to him from the excellent glory, this is my beloved Son in whom I am well pleased. And the scripture speaks about this personal deity who condescended to come down and to meet us in our extremity. So these are two worldviews. And this voice which came from heaven we heard, and when we were with him in the Holy Mount. Now, you know, Peter is referring to a miraculous occasion when the voice of God was heard and they heard it. And they saw the transfiguration and the glory of Christ. And he says, you know what? That's nothing compared to what we have besides that. Because we have also a more sure than even this experience, word of prophecy. Whereunto you do well that you take heed as unto a light that shineth in a dark place until the day dawn and the day star arise in your hearts. In other words, he's saying that darkness can only be expelled by a personal deity whose glory they had physically witnessed. So these are two worldviews which come into conflict. Now, if we ask the physicists again, quantum physicists, Michio Kaku, how do you see the creation of the first day? He writes, in the beginning, God said, the four-dimensional diversions of an anti-symmetric second-rank tensor equals zero, and there was light. So that's putting it in scientific terms so that anyone who reads it might

be impressed, but is not educated or edified in any way whatsoever. So what is light? Light is both a particle and a wave. And this scientist writes, there's a line in Greg Bear's fantasy duology, The Infinity Concerto and The Serpent Mage, where a character describing the basics of magic, notice the word magic, and the papacy said that God is not a magician, says all is waves with nothing waving over no distance at all. I've always really liked that as a poetic description of quantum physics. Deep down, everything in the universe has a wave nature. Now, when you study light, they discovered that light consists of photons. Now, what is a photon? Well, you know, if you shoot photons against a photographic plate, it leaves a mark. So something is hitting the photographic plate, or else there wouldn't be a mark. So is it a particle? So they would shoot one photon at such a plate, and they'd shoot it through one hole, and they would leave one mark. And if they shot one photon, but there were two holes, it would leave two marks. If they shot one photon through 10 holes, it would leave 10 marks. If they shot it through a billion holes, it would leave a billion marks. So it cannot be a particle. It must be a wave. Otherwise, one particle couldn't go through more than one hole at the same time. A bullet will go through one, and that's it. So it must have been something else. So if it was a wave, well, then it's not a particle. Then what does it consist of? Well, it consists of nothing, because there is no mass, there's nothing, but it's a wave. So basically, everything is a wave. Now, in 1 John 1:5, it says, "This then is the message which we have heard of him and declare unto you, that God is light, and in him is no darkness at all." So in God there is no darkness. So why did he come to this earth that was dark and decided to create light? And if God is light, then it is easy to create light because he is light. Now if we want to study what we all consist of, then we can go to the scientists again and ask them, well, what does matter consist of? This is CERN, this is the Hadron Collider, where they take a proton and they have two proton beams going in opposite direction at great speed, and then they crash them one upon the other to find out from the debris what they consist of. And this is what it looks like in the Hadron Collider, and the idea, according to them, metaphysically, is not just to find out what everything consists of, but to create a wormhole in order to transcend dimensions from one to another. So this is an area where physics and metaphysics seems to blur. And their symbol at the CERN facility is the god Shiva, who is the god of destruction. Because the Hadron Collider wants to collide protons and other particles to see what they consist of. Now, in the good old days when you studied physics, you found out that everything consists of atoms, and atoms consist of protons and neutrons and electrons. And then you wanted to find out what do they consist of. Well, then science found out that there were many, many particles that each one of these consisted of. And if you looked at a proton, well, then they consisted of quarks. And a quark is always bound in threes. And there are up quarks and there are down quarks. Or if you reverse it, then you have down quarks and an up quark in a neutron. If you have a

antiproton, then you have an antiquark, anti-up quark and an anti-down quark. And an antineutron would have anti-down quarks and an anti-up quark. But you can also get, instead of up quarks and down quarks, you can get strange quarks and charm quarks and top quarks and bottom quarks. And you get colored quarks, although they have no color. You can get red quarks and blue quarks and yellow quarks, and everything's full of quarks. Question is, when you collide them, what do you get? What does a quark consist of? And what does an electron consist of? Well, an electron is basically acting like a photon, except that it's bound and it now has mass, which it didn't have before. And a quark, well, what does that consist of? You can never get a quark by itself. This is the amazing thing. If you collide them and you separate the quarks into separate quarks, they will not be separate. They will always be in that configuration. So you separate them and you have the same that you had before. They will be bound quark to quarks. So now's the question, excuse me, you've just separated the quarks and now they're still bound to quarks. Where do those quarks come from that they're bound to by law? Well, they weren't there before you divided them and now they're there. So where did they come from? They came from nowhere. They came from nothing. So deep down, when you go right down into the atom, everything is wave action like a photon. Now, the interesting thing about a photon, which is light, it has no beginning, it has no end, it will travel for all eternity without any change whatsoever. There's no deterioration, nothing. It's eternal. A photon is eternal. So basically, everything in matter can, when you break it down to its finest details, be quantified as a variant of light. So light is not just something that is simple. It is the basis of every single element and everything that exists and that everything consists of. And where does it come from? From nothing, except that it has energy. It is a wave. So quarks exist in a soup of other quarks, antiquarks and gluons, with a proton or neutron determining their mass has been difficult due to their strong force that binds them together. All right, so where do I come from? I come from nothing. That's what science says. What does the Bible say? God spoke and it happened. He created it out of nothing. We call that ex nihilo. So there's no difference really in science and religion, except that the one says there is no personal deity and the other one says there is a personal deity. So let's go to the next question then, which is probably one of the most important questions. Why am I here? Isaiah says, even everyone that is called by my name, for I have created him for my glory. I have formed him, yea, I have made him. And Isaiah 42:12 says, let him give glory unto the Lord and declare his praise in the islands. Okay, so we were created, according to the scripture, for the glory of God. What does that mean? What is the glory of God? I would like to know. Isaiah 60 verse 1, arise, shine, for your light is come, and the glory of the Lord is risen upon thee. For behold, the darkness shall cover the earth, and gross darkness the people. But the Lord shall arise upon you, thee, and his glory shall be seen upon thee. And the Gentiles shall come to thy light, and the kings to the brightness of their rising. So God created man for his glory, and this glory was to be transferred to his messengers that he had created here in the midst of darkness, in order to dispel the darkness. This is actually a phenomenal thought.

So let's unpack it a little bit. Isaiah 62 verse 1, for Zion's sake I will not hold my peace, and for Jerusalem's sake I will not rest until the righteousness thereof goes forth as brightness. So we're dealing with righteousness, and the salvation thereof as a lamp that burneth. So man was created to reflect the glory, and the glory must somehow have to be related to righteousness, which is called brightness, which will lead to salvation. And the Gentiles shall see thy righteousness, and all kings thy glory. And thou shalt be called by a new name, which the mouth of the Lord shall name, and thou shalt also be a crown of glory in the hand of the Lord, and a royal diadem in the hand of thy God. Okay, we're getting somewhere. Now, when Isaiah saw God sitting on his throne, he was overwhelmed. And we read in Isaiah 6 verse 1, in the year that King Uzziah died, I saw also the Lord sitting upon a throne high and lifted up, and his train filled the temple. Above it stood the seraphim. Each one had six wings. With twain he covered his face. With twain he covered his feet. With twain he did fly. And one cried unto another and said, Holy, holy, holy is the Lord of hosts. The whole earth is full of his glory. There we have the glory again. And the posts of the door moved at the sight of him that cried, and the house was filled with smoke. And I said, Woe is me, for I am undone, because I am a man of unclean lips, and I dwell in the midst of a people of unclean lips, for mine eyes have seen the King, the Lord of hosts. Then flew one of the seraphims unto me, having a live coal in his hand, with which he had taken with the tongs from off the altar, and he laid it upon my mouth and said, Lo, this has touched thy lips, and thine iniquity is taken away, and thy sins purged. Also I heard the voice of the Lord saying, Whom shall I send, and who will go for us? He didn't hear God saying to him, excuse me, your lips have been touched, it is your duty to go. He said, Whom shall I send? Then said I, Here am I. Send me. See, God doesn't force anyone. He only accepts free service. And he said, Go and tell this people, Hear ye indeed, but understand not, and see ye indeed, but perceive not. Make the heart of this people fat, and make their ears heavy, and shut their eyes, lest they see with their eyes, and hear with their ears, and understand with their heart, and convert, and be healed. So there's a message to be given that will not be easily accepted. And Isaiah is surprised and he says, For how long must I do this? How long? And he answered, Until the cities be wasted without inhabitant, and the houses without man, and the land be utterly desolate. So how long must this message go into the world? Till the end of time. And the Lord have removed men far away, and there be a great forsaking in the midst of the land. And then the good news. But yet in it shall be a tenth, and it shall return, and shall be eaten, as a tale tree and as an oak, whose substance is in them when they cast their leaves, so the holy seed shall be the substance thereof. Violence shall no more be heard in thy land, wasting nor destruction within thy borders, but thou shalt call thy walls salvation and thy gates praise. And then this verse, the sun shall no more thy light be by day, neither for brightness shall the moon give light unto thee, but the Lord shall be unto thee an everlasting light, and thy God thy glory. We have that glory again. The sun shall no more go down, neither shall thy moon withdraw itself, for the Lord shall be thine everlasting light, and the days of thy mourning shall be ended. So this is a tremendous promise. So this darkness that was on the earth, will it be there forever or not? No, it will disappear. In fact, there will be no need even of the sun or the moon, because God himself will be the light.
And

This darkness must be dispelled. Now, how must the message be given in the midst of the darkness? Isaiah 58 says, "Cry aloud, spare not, lift up thy voice like a trumpet, and show my people their transgression and the house of Jacob their sins." Is this not the fast that I have chosen, to loose the bands of wickedness, to undo the heavy burdens, and to let the oppressed go free, and that ye break every yoke? Is it not to deal thy bread with the hungry, I'm talking about spiritual bread here, and that thou bring the poor, those who are devoid of righteousness, that are cast out of thy house, when thou seest the naked, devoid of the cloak of righteousness, that thou cover him, and that thou hide not thyself from thine own flesh, then shall thy light break forth as the morning, and thy health shall spring forth speedily, and thy righteousness, Hebrew parallelism, shall go before thee, the glory of the Lord shall be thy rearward. So if we look at the parallel text, then we can see that righteousness and glory and light are actually synonyms. So the glory must be the character of God. Now, when I read in this amazing book, The Desire of Ages, before men and angels, Satan had been revealed as man's enemy and destroyer, Christ as man's friend and deliverer. His spirit will develop in man all that will ennoble the character and dignify the nature. It will build man up for the glory of God in body, soul, and spirit. For God has not given us the spirit of fear, but of power and of love and of a sound mind, 2 Timothy 1:7. He has called us to the obtaining of the glory character of our Lord Jesus Christ. He has called us to be conformed to the image of his Son. So why am I here? Why am I here? According to the scripture, there had been a war in heaven. The character of God was denigrated, and the perpetrators were banned to this earth. Here was a spot of darkness which threatened to overwhelm the entire universe. God confined the darkness to this world, and in order to address it, he didn't wipe it out and obliterate it and leave the question as to the character of God open for speculation. He chose to create humanity, and he chose to create them to reflect the character of God in order to dispel the darkness. And that's why he created a special order that had a mini cosmos surrounding them and were as near as possible to what God himself was. He even shared his creative capacity. And through this new being, the true character of God was to be revealed to the entire universe. Now, when man fell, special provision was made to meet the crisis. But God still didn't bypass his plan. Even in fallen man, he still used man to reflect the character of God and to dispel the darkness. And in this conflict between light

shall no man see me and live. The brightness of the character and the glory of God is written in his face. Just like he created all animals to reflect their characters in their face. If you're in love with someone, do you say, turn around, I want to study the back of your head? I don't think so. You want to study the face. You want to look into the eyes. But the brightness of the glory of God, as it shines forth in the face, reflecting the character, would obliterate the darkness. So he created humanity and imputed and imparted to them something which would enable them to reflect the glory so that darkness could be exposed for what it is. So now's the question, I don't know why I was created according to the scripture. A very noble task to be ambassadors to the character of God in the midst of darkness. Well, the next question which we have to answer is then, why are we in such a mess? Did God get it wrong? The answer is no, because man was then overcome by the darkness and deceived by the darkness and actually fell. And another dimension of God had to be revealed, namely the redemptive side, and how far does the character of God get involved in this situation. And Isaiah tells us why we are in such a mess. Your iniquities have separated between you and your God, and your sins have hid his face from you, that he will not hear. And Jesus said to the Pharisees, you are of your father the devil, and the lusts of your father you will do. He was a murderer from the beginning and abode not in the truth, because there is no truth in him. When he speaks a lie, he speaks of his own, for he is a liar and the father of it. So here is a direct conflict which is being addressed. And the issue is truth. So we have to find out what is truth. Now, Ron Paul made a rather interesting statement. He said, truth is treason in the empire of lies. It's a very nice statement, but it doesn't define what truth is. The Bible, however, does define what truth is. Jesus said unto him, I am the way, the truth, and the life. No man cometh unto the Father but by me. So Jesus is the truth. Sanctify them through thy truth. Thy word is truth. So the scripture is truth. And then the commandments are truth. The law is truth. So those are the three aspects, the law, the word, and Jesus. That's the truth. Now the scientific fraternity doesn't allow a divine foot in the door. So all of those are rejected. The word is rejected. Jesus is rejected. And the law is rejected. So how can you come to a conclusion as to what truth is? So if you look at the Ten Commandments, the Bible says that God shows mercy unto thousands of them that love me and keep my commandments. And John 14 verse 15 says, if you love me, keep my commandments. And Alexandre Dumas said, God will give me justice. What is justice based on? Must be based on a law. I don't particularly like the philosophy of Aristotle, but this is a very wise thing that he said. He said, there's only one way to avoid criticism. Do nothing, say nothing, and be nothing. So Jesus came and he said, I have not come to bring peace. I've come to bring a sword. And I will put at variance even members of their own household. And if you do nothing in this conflict, and you say nothing in this conflict, well, then you actually choose to be nothing in this conflict. Einstein said, the world will not be destroyed by those who do evil, but by those who watch them without doing anything. He's probably right. So what do we do in the world? Well, we substitute human
devisings for divine

divine devisings. Human characteristics for divine characteristics. In other words, the character of fallen humanity in the place of the character of unfallen deity. So this is the conflict between light and darkness. Rome bases its law on natural law. So they come up with slogans like, I think, therefore I am, I must be God. What is reality? What is the meaning of life? And the slogans are, good or evil, who decides? And don't ask what the meaning of life is, you define it. Those are the slogans of the day. And nobody knows where they're coming from, and nobody knows where they're going, and in between they blow themselves and drug themselves out of existence because there's no point to everything that goes on in this world. This is a philosopher who is discussing natural law, and he uses the example of contraception, etc., to define what he means. He says, contraception is to make love without a child. Artificial fertilization is to make a child without making love. Abortion is to unmake the child. Pornography is to unmake love. All of these, to varying degrees, are incompatible with natural law. So eventually, you base your thinking on human philosophy, and you come up with strange conclusions that certain practices are less sinful than others. So, for example, in natural law, to rape someone and make them pregnant is less sinful than to not have a physical contact between the sexes but have sex without that. Because natural law requires offspring, and by, well, not having contact, you avoid offspring, and that's against natural law. And so you come with all kinds of strange philosophies which you pick up when you don't study God's word. And, of course, the world says we are all one. All philosophies are exactly the same, whether they be with Christ, whether they be with the word, whether they be without the word, whether they are Wiccans, whether they are pantheists like Buddhism, or whether they be theists, doesn't really matter. We can all be one. And that's why the Bar Association of America decided that if you teach your child that Jesus is the only way, you violate the human right of the child. And this is the confusion that you get, that you cannot have the definitions apply. And that's why the Bible says, be sober, be vigilant, because your adversary, the devil, as a roaring lion, walketh about seeking whom he may devour. For Christ sent me not to baptize, but to preach the gospel. Not with the wisdom of words, like we've just read, lest the cross of Christ should be made of none effect. For the preaching of the cross is to them that perish foolishness. But unto us which are saved, it is the power of God. So Paul actually says, through the foolishness of preaching, the people can choose whether they want to be saved or not. Modern translation says, through the foolishness of what is preached. That is a horrendous translation. Horrendous, because certainly there's nothing foolish about preaching salvation in Christ. But the foolishness of preaching, as perceived by the non-believers, does make sense. And being found in a fashion as a man, he humbled himself and became obedient unto death, even the death of the cross. This is salvational. Not on what some human philosophy says, but upon what God says. And if the world thinks that that is foolishness, then so be it. And what is the consequence of thinking that it is foolishness? You have chaos upon the planet. And it doesn't matter where you go. You can be in London and a riot can turn out like this. Or you can be in Africa and it can look like this. The anger of the people is phenomenal. People in the world are angry. They are furious.

Because there's no way out. Because they're being lied to from morning till night. So what is the solution? The Bible says, if the wicked will turn from all his sins that he has committed, and keep all my statutes, and do that which is lawful and right, he shall surely live, he shall not die. Ezekiel 18:21, 33:11 says, say unto them, as I live, says the Lord God, I have no pleasure in the death of the wicked, but that the wicked turn from his way and live. Turn ye from your evil ways, for why will ye die, O house of Israel? That's the solution. Who's going to preach it? If people don't preach it, then people cannot make a choice. It's through the foolishness of preaching that some will say this is foolishness and others will say this is the power of God. And having made peace through the blood of his cross, by himself, by him to reconcile all things unto himself, by him I say whether they be things in earth or things in heaven. So here is a task of reconciliation, looking unto Jesus, the author and finisher of our faith, who for the joy that was set before him endured the cross, despising the shame, and is set down at the right hand of the throne of God. The Bible says this is the only solution. And if you seek it elsewhere, you end up in the chaos that we have in the world today. But the work of human redemption, desire of ages, is not all that is accomplished by the cross. The love of God is manifested to the universe. The prince of this world is cast out. The accusations which Satan has brought against God are refuted. The reproach which he has cast upon heaven is forever removed. Angels, as well as men, are drawn to the Redeemer, because he says, if I be lifted up from the earth, I will draw all men unto me. So the solution to the problem in the world is Jesus. So why am I here? To reflect his character, to prove to the universe, to the unfallen angels and the unfallen worlds, that God's character is what it claims to be, merciful and kind, and that his character is worthy of emulating, and that the accusations that Satan has levied against the government of God are unfounded. That's why you were created. And in this conflict, you can only stand if you are bound to God. Micah says, who is a God like unto thee that pardoneth iniquity and passes by the transgression of the remnant of his heritage? He retaineth not his anger forever, because he delighteth in mercy. This is the character of God. My little children, these things write I unto you, that you sin not. If any man sin, we have an advocate with the Father, Jesus Christ the righteous. How does the world depict him? As a tyrannical ruler, ready to obliterate you to the powers of hell and burn you for all eternity for a transgression here and there. But he created us to set the record straight. And in order to achieve this striving for the character of God, he presents Jesus Christ as the ultimate ladder that connects heaven and earth. And then he encourages us, like the angels, to climb it rung for rung. And Peter unpacks it for us and he says, according as his divine power has given unto us all things that pertain unto life and godliness, through the knowledge of him that has called us to glory and virtue. Glory, reflecting the character of God. Virtue, doing that which is right and decent. Whereby are given us exceeding great and precious promises, that by these ye might be partakers of the divine nature, having escaped the corruption that is in the world through lust. And beside these, giving all diligence, add to your faith. Everything starts with faith. Without faith, it is impossible to please him. You must add to your faith virtue. What does that mean? If you were a non-virtuous person, what must you do when you have faith? Become a virtuous person.

If you were a vile person, become a better person. If you were a mean person, become a kind person. If you were a thief, become someone who is generous and kind and no longer steals. In other words, when you have faith, your character must reflect the change. Otherwise, you haven't actually displayed faith. And then, to your virtue, you add knowledge. You must begin to understand what this is all about, this war here on this planet. And you must understand the character of God. And when you understand the character of God, then you add temperance. In other words, you change your life and you change everything about you. You begin acting differently and you start eating differently and you start dressing differently and you have a different lifestyle. And to temperance, you start adding patience. Now, when I was young and I met my wife, my mother-in-law always called me Herr Ungeduld, which means Mr. Impatience. And the Lord has to work on those issues. It's not something that comes overnight. You have to work at it. And to patience, godliness. And to godliness, brotherly kindness. That's quite high up on the list, you know. It's not easy to be kind if you have a disposition not to be kind. Now, brotherly kindness is phileo. And to brotherly kindness, you add the ultimate love, agape. Now, it's interesting that Peter himself thought that he could never aspire to the highest form of love. Because after he failed his Lord, Jesus said to him, "Do you agapeo me?" And he said, "No, I phileo you. You know that I phileo you." And Jesus asked him the same question and he gave the same answer. And the third time he said, "Do you phileo me?" And he says, "You know I phileo you. I'm not capable of agapeo. I despised everything that I stood for before and I stabbed you in the back. How can I be agapeo?" But here in Peter's ladder, he says you can get there, not through your own merits, but through the merits of Christ. So the restoration takes you from where you are. You start with faith. You change your life. You begin to understand. You add temperance. Then you start developing a character akin to that of God. You can start becoming kind when you are not kind. And then you can have even love for those who deserve no love. Then you have finally reached it. "For if these things be in you and abound, they make you that you shall neither be barren nor unfruitful in the knowledge of the Lord Jesus Christ." This is the ultimate lesson. "But unto you that fear my name shall the Son of Righteousness arise with healing in his wings, and you shall go forth and grow up like calves in the stall." It's a process. So what is the solution? The solution lies in a personal deity. And if you do not accept that personal deity, well, eventually your country looks like Syria. That's the bottom line. Or like my country is beginning to look. Or like Zimbabwe is beginning to look. Or any other country that has rejected truth. Where am I going? The most beautiful promises in the Bible. "Let not your heart be troubled. You believe in God, believe also in me. In my Father's house are many mansions. If it were not so, I would have told you." And if you read there in the book of Hebrews, he's not talking about some spiritual airy-fairy mansion. He's talking about a physical entity. "I go to prepare a place for you, and if I go to prepare a place for you, I will come again and receive you unto myself, that where I am, you may be also. Blessed are they that do his commandments, that they may have the right to the tree of life and may enter in through the gates into the city." So if you want to go into the city, what's the criterion? You must come back into harmony with the character of God as outlined in his commandments. And what happens to the other side? Well, they're reserved to the day of destruction. "They shall be brought forth to the day of wrath," says Job.
The wicked shall perish, and the enemies of the Lord shall be as the fat of lambs, they shall consume.

into smoke, they shall consume away. Darkness will be dispelled forever. And if you cling to darkness, you will be destroyed together with it. There's the promise of the marriage of the Lamb. I heard, as it were, the voice of a great multitude, and as the voice of many waters, and the voice of a mighty thundering, saying, Hallelujah, for the Lord God omnipotent reigneth. Let us be glad and rejoice and give honor to him, for the marriage of the Lamb is come, and his wife has made herself ready, and to her was granted that she should be arrayed in fine linen, clean and white. That's the righteousness, the character of God. That's why you were created in the first place. For the fine linen is the righteousness of the saints. And he said unto me, Right blessed are they which are called unto the marriage supper of the Lamb. And he says unto me, These are true sayings of God. I create a new heavens and a new earth, and the former shall not be remembered nor come to mind, but be ye glad and rejoice forever in that which I create. For behold, I create Jerusalem a rejoicing and her people a joy. And I will rejoice in Jerusalem and joy in my people, and the voice of weeping shall no more be heard in her, nor the voice of crying. The Bible gives such beautiful explanations as to why we are here, why we were created, what the purpose of life is, why the situation is what it is, what the solution is, what the outcome is going to be. You will build houses and you inhabit them. You will plant vineyards. You will eat the fruit thereof. You will not build and another inhabit. You will not plant and another eat. For the days of a tree are the days of my people, and my elect shall long enjoy the works of her hands. And it shall come to pass that before they call, I will answer. And while they are yet speaking, I will hear. And the wolf and the lamb shall feed together, and the lion shall eat straw like the bullock. And dust shall be the serpent's meat. They shall not hurt nor destroy in all my holy mountain, says the Lord. So the world will be restored. And this gives hope. The Bible is the only book in the universe that gives us this story. And there will be harmony. Now, we actually had a situation like this in our own home, because my daughter had a cockatiel and he walked freely in the house. We had a cat and we had a dog who happened to be an Alsatian. Now, the strange thing is, the cat actually caught birds, but she knew that this bird was holy. She wouldn't touch him, not even if we were not in the house. You could leave them all in the house and they'd all be fine. They'd all take care of each other. And my daughter has one picture which I couldn't find for this lecture, where the bird was at the top of the stair, the cat halfway down, and then the dog at the bottom sleeping. Eventually the cat came down and she went and lay on top of the dog. She got on, she wanted to go over, but it was nice and warm, so she slept on the dog. And then the bird came down and he found this obstacle and jumped onto the cat. And we had the scenario that we had all three on top of each other. It's like the Bremer Stadtmusikanten. Whatever. For whoever understands that. Now, let's just unpack this again. The sun shall be no more thy light by day, neither the brightness shall the moon give light unto thee, but the Lord shall be unto thee an everlasting light, and thy God thy glory. So the character of God will once again be fully reflected, and the city has no need of the sun, says Revelation, and neither of the moon to shine in it, for the glory, character of God did lighten it, and the Lamb is the light thereof. Now, Moses couldn't see the face of God. The disciples managed to see the face of God, but only as it was veiled in humanity. I wonder what that will be like. Isaiah 35 verse 6 says, Then shall the lame man leap as a hart, and the tongue of the dumb sing, for in the wilderness shall waters break out and streams in the desert. Now this little video actually went viral on the internet. It comes from a little place called Reebok. And this little buck over here is a Reebok. That's what he is. That's his name. And because these little creatures occur there, it is called Reebok. And I lived walking distance from this very beach. And we

He's having fun. Do you think heaven will be something like that? But this is the key text. 2 Corinthians 4:6, for God, who commanded the light to shine out of darkness, has shined in our hearts to give the light of the knowledge of the glory, the character, of God in the face of Jesus Christ. This is what we will see in heaven. This is what science longs to see in nature. You cannot find it in nature. You can only find it in the face of the Creator Himself. And if He wrote so many expressions in the face of the animals on this planet, and so many expressions of the character in the face of humanity,

Now, this is one of the most important rooms in Qumran. This is where the Essenes, people who lived here, copied the Bible. Every book in the Bible were found here except the book of Esther. Manuscripts from Daniel and, of course, the entire book of Isaiah were discovered in cave number one. But from 800 to 1200 AD, the Masoretes rewrote the Old Testament. And once a copy has been sent out, they allowed it to be read for a certain period of time, and then they recalled it and destroyed it and copied the Bible again and again and again and again. So over 400 years, many copies of the Bible were made. So what the scholar said, this cannot be a reliable book because it's been rewritten and copied so many times. And when this criticism was destroying the belief of many people,

0: who would one day die for us, this beautiful truth has been reserved. Read the book of Isaiah with new zeal and look for Christ, the center of the book of Isaiah. Jesus came to Jericho once, according to the Bible. He met two people. The first one was a blind man, Bartimaeus. When he heard it was Christ, he said, "Please, help me." And he kept on shouting. And they said, "Please, don't bother the master. He's on business." But when one is in need, Christ always stops. So this is where he stopped. He called Bartimaeus and he gave him his eyesight. That was the poorest man. The other man, Luke chapter 19, was the wealthiest man. Jesus came from that side, from Galilee, and he was so small and so fat, he couldn't see over the top of the people. So he ran and he climbed into the sycamore tree. And this is the first place in the Bible where it says Christ invited himself to come and eat with people. Because he was rejected by society. His children were rejected. His wife was rejected. And Jesus invited himself to come to a man who didn't have any social contact. So I can imagine Zacchaeus climbing down the tree, surprising his wife with 13 hungry guests. And she took off the canned fruit bottles. She kept it there for years, and she fed them. And this is where the Bible says Christ came to seek and save the lost. He's seeking for you. He's seeking for me, because I'm continuously lost. And once he finds me, he just holds me in his arms of grace. This is Jericho with the sycamore tree.
1: Then the men of the city said to Elijah, "Behold now, the situation of the city is pleasant, as my lord sees, but the water is bad, and the land is unfruitful." And he said, "Bring me a new jar and put salt in it." So they brought it to him. And he went out into the spring of water and threw salt in it and said, "Thus says the Lord, I have purified these waters. There shall not be from their death or unfruitfulness any longer." So the waters have been purified to this day, according to the word of Elijah, which he spoke.
0: We're sitting next to a spring. It's called Elijah's Spring. They pump the water from the fountain. Just to give you an illustration of the beauty of water in the desert. Now, the people came to Elijah and said, "We cannot use the water. It's bad." So he asked for a bowl of salt. Elijah put the salt into the water, and it became sweet. And you can taste the water right now. It's still sweet. Now, what is the message? Jesus says, we are the salt of the earth. Water represents people. And we must disappear with grace and kindness into the masses and give them a different flavor. So this is the wonderful story of Elisha's fountain. May the Lord help us to be salt. Salt that changes water, changes people from something bitter to something sweet.
1: So Joshua the son of Nun called the priests and said to them, "Take up the Ark of the Covenant and let seven priests carry seven trumpets of ram's horns before the Ark of the Lord." Then he said to the people, "Go forward and march around the city and let the armed men go on before the Ark of the Lord." And it was so that when Joshua had spoken to the people, the seven priests carrying the seven trumpets of ram's horns before the Lord went forward and blew the trumpets. And the Ark of the Covenant of the Lord followed them. But Joshua commanded the people, saying, "You shall not shout nor let your voice be heard, nor let a word proceed out of your mouth until the day I tell you, shout, then you shall shout." So he had the Ark of the Lord taken around the city, circling it once. Then they came into the camp and spent the night in the camp. Now Joshua rose early in the morning, and the priests took up the Ark of the Lord. And the seven priests carrying the seven trumpets of ram's horns before the Ark of the Lord

went on continually, and blew the trumpets. And the armed men went before them, and the rear guard came after the ark of the Lord, while they continued to blow the trumpets. Then it came about on the seventh day that they rose early at the dawning of the day and marched around the city in the same manner seven times. Only on that day they marched around the city seven times. And it came about at the seventh time, when the priests blew the trumpets, Joshua said to the people, "Shout, for the Lord has given you the city. And the city shall be under the ban. It and all that is in it belongs to the Lord. Only Rahab the harlot and all those who are with her in the house shall live, because she hid the messengers whom we sent. But as for you, only keep yourselves from the things under the ban, lest you covet them, and take some of the things under the ban." So the people shouted, and priests blew the trumpets, and it came about, when the people heard the sound of the trumpet, that the people shouted with a great shout, and the wall fell down flat, so that the people went up into the city, every man straight ahead, and they took the city. And they utterly destroyed everything in the city, both man and woman, young and old, and ox and sheep and donkey, with the edge of the sword.

Hello once again. Here at Amazing Discoveries, we're looking at a series entitled Acts 101. And this particular message, we're going to be looking at the Apostle Paul. Now, previously, we took a look at the Day of Pentecost as that foundational event that launched the Christian church. And then we looked at one of the main characters in the book of Acts, the Apostle Peter. He was a beloved apostle all the way back from his time with Jesus. And after Jesus had left, he was the unofficial spokesman for the early church, and the members loved him. And when he was in prison, they prayed for him. The Lord intervened mightily, and he was a tremendous worker for the Lord. Had to grow in character, of course, though. The Lord had to work out of him that prejudice against the Gentiles that was so evidently seen in Acts chapter 10, when the Lord had to basically kick him to go to Cornelius' household. But when he does, he says, I perceive that the Lord shows no partiality. Peter was an example of growing in grace and a strong leader for the Lord, beloved amongst the church members. But today now we look at the Apostle Paul. And we're going to see that some things in the Apostle Paul's experience are quite different than those in the Apostle Peter's. And we're going to see some lessons for us today. But before we begin,

Our study, let's begin with a word of prayer. Dear Heavenly Father, once again we come before you, thankful for this opportunity to fellowship together and to study your word. Lord, guide us now as you instruct us from these holy pages. Paint for us in our minds a picture of your truth, not just in black and white letters, but in a living, fresh experience that can be ours as well by faith. Lord, let us learn these lessons from sacred history to be your people in these last days as you would have us be, for we pray it in Jesus' name. Amen. Now, if you were to describe the early Christian church or take a poll of church members today, what do you think the church was like back then? You'd likely hear statements, because I've asked these questions before, oh, they were all in one accord. They were united in faith. They had all things in common. There was the outpouring of the Holy Spirit. There was unity amongst the believers. There's this image that we have in our minds that once the day of Pentecost came, everything was wonderful and beautiful, and the Lord just worked mightily. But let me tell you, friends, there were some significant issues in the early Christian church. We saw, as we mentioned before in our previous message about Peter, that even in his own heart, there had to be these prejudices worked out against the Gentiles in order to get the light to go from Jewish Jerusalem out to the other ends of the earth. And now we're going to look at the Apostle Paul and see some of these interesting tensions in his own experience and his ministry. Though Peter and Paul are the two main protagonists in the book of Acts, and their names might often be used side by side when discussing the early church, in many ways, Peter and Paul really couldn't be more different. Their experiences, their histories, and their ministries were in sharp contrast one to another. Paul, of course, didn't start off as Paul. He was first Saul, a devoutly Hebrew yet Roman-born citizen. He's a Roman citizen of Hebrew descent. He grew up in a cosmopolitan environment, and thus Paul learned not only Hebrew, but also Greek and likely many other languages as well. He was very educated. He was Jewish trained under the eminent Rabbi Gamaliel. He was a multilingual scholar and a fierce advocate of the Jewish faith. Though during his earthly ministry, apparently Jesus and Paul never directly interacted. We don't have any record of Paul and Jesus ever meeting each other. It is exceedingly probable that Paul was well aware of Jesus' activities and was among the most vehemently opposed to his ministry. What we do know for certain is that Paul consented to the death of Stephen for preaching Jesus to the Sanhedrin and afterwards actively sought out the early Christian believers for imprisonment and persecution. Thus, we aren't introduced to Paul, or Saul still at this point, until Acts chapter 7. So let's turn there at this time. Acts chapter 7, we see our first introduction to the Apostle Paul. Of course, the main character in the first half of the book of Acts is the Apostle Peter. But as Stephen, one of these seven, elected deacons, is answering for his faith in front of the Sanhedrin and gives a powerful rebuke to these believers, or these non-believers, I should say. He says, we pick up the story in Acts chapter 7, verse 51, where Stephen stands before the Sanhedrin and says these words, "You stiff-necked and uncircumcised in hearts and ears, you always resist the Holy Spirit. As your fathers did, so do you." And he goes on to ask this line of rhetorical questions. "Which of the prophets did your fathers not persecute? And they killed those who foretold the coming of the Just One, of whom you have now become the betrayers and murderers." Basically, the same thing that Peter had said to the believers on the day of Pentecost, that you killed Christ, Stephen now levels against the Sanhedrin, the Jewish leaders, and said, "You, the same ones who in the past have killed the prophets that foretold Christ, have killed Christ personally." Notice verse 54, the response of the Sanhedrin to these stinging words. "When they heard these things, they were cut to the heart, and they gnashed at him with their teeth." Now, let me pause for just a second here. Here in Acts chapter 7, Stephen gives this speech before the Sanhedrin.
and he outlines the history of the Jewish church and basically says the leadership today is no different from the leadership in the past. You've always resisted the Holy Spirit, and now

you've put to death your own Messiah. And notice the response of the leaders as they heard this message. Again in verse 54. When they heard these things, they were what? Cut to the heart. And gnashed their teeth at him. So their heart was cut. And instead of repenting, they gnash their teeth at him. It infuriates them even more. That cut leaves a callous and they become hardened. Now put your finger there in Acts chapter 7. Flip back to Acts chapter 2. Let me show you something fascinating. This time it's Peter's turn to basically give the same sermon. And he goes through and he says some very strong things. So look in Acts chapter 2 verse 36. Therefore let all the house of Israel know assuredly that God has made this Jesus, whom you crucified, both Lord and Christ. And look at verse 37. Now when they heard this, they were cut to the heart. Let me ask you the question then. Who was more convicted by the preaching of the gospel? The believers on the day of Pentecost or the unbelievers at the Sanhedrin at Stephen's speech? Both, the scripture records, were cut to the heart. Both understood the message. Both understood the significance of the message to them personally. They were cut in their own hearts. But what made the difference? Notice in Acts chapter 2, it says, when they heard this, verse 37, they were cut to the heart and said to Peter and the rest of the apostles, men and brethren, what shall we do? And Peter's able to say, repent. Go back to Acts chapter 7, in verse 54. When they heard these things, they were cut to the heart and they gnashed at him with their teeth. Instead of having this cutting truth cut away the prejudice and cut away the pride, they pushed back against it, gnashed their teeth, set a wall in their heart. And it says, verse 55, but he, that is Stephen, being full of the Holy Spirit, gazed into heaven and saw the glory of God and Jesus standing at the right hand of God and said, look, I see the heavens open and the Son of Man standing at the right hand of God, which was the burden of Peter's message. This Jesus whom you crucified is now both Lord and Christ. And he said, look unto Jesus and be saved. And here the apostle, not the apostle, but Stephen the deacon, represents the faith accurately, powerfully, and the people are cut to the hearts. And he pleads with them, look, I see Jesus. As if to say, just look and live. But verse 57 records, then they cried out with a loud voice, stopped their ears, and ran at him with one accord. Fascinatingly, in Acts chapter 2, when the people are cut to the heart and they repent, they're brought into one accord. In Acts chapter 7, when they hear the same truth and are cut to the heart, but they refuse this light, and they put up a wall and they gnash their teeth at him, they're united in one accord. But it's not in an acceptance of truth, it's in a rejection of the messenger. And it says, verse 58, and they cast him out of the city and stoned him. And the witnesses laid down their clothes at the feet of a young man named Saul. This is the first introduction that we have of the apostle Paul. Long before he's an apostle and long before he's Paul. He's still just Saul, the persecutor of the church. In fact, his persecutions from this time on only increase. But let me pause right here. Is it possible that the apostle Paul is one of those individuals whose heart was cut by the message that Stephen bore? Is it possible that Paul, from that moment of Stephen's execution, had something stirring inside him that would not let him rest? Well, notice what his activities immediately after Stephen's stoning. Verse 8, now Saul was consenting to his death, and the persecution breaks out. It says, and at that time a great persecution arose against the church was at Jerusalem, and they were all scattered throughout the regions of Judea and Samaria, except the apostles. And it says in verse 3,

As for Saul, he made havoc of the church, entering every house and dragging off men and women, committing them to prison. So at the same time the church is being persecuted, Saul is doing the persecuting. He's making great havoc against the church. And in fact, it goes on in chapter 9, as we pick up his story again. Then Saul, still breathing threats and murders against the disciples of the Lord, notice this, what he does, went to the high priest and asked letters from him to the synagogues of Damascus, so that if he found any who were of the way, which Christianity at this point was simply called the way, whether men or women, he might bring them bound to Jerusalem. So not only was he consenting to the death of Saul, and then he greatly persecutes the church after that in Jerusalem, now he ups the ante, if you will, and he asks special permission, asks for letters to present to the synagogues in Damascus that he might go search out other followers of Jesus Christ, or the way, that he might persecute them there. So it seems to be the case that that Saul witnesses the death of Stephen, is cut to the heart, but instead of accepting the light, builds up a callous against it and becomes more violent in his opposition, more hardened against the Holy Spirit. And to calm down the stirrings of the Spirit in his heart, he goes even more violently against the representatives of Christ. He starts with making havoc in Jerusalem, and then in Acts chapter 9, he asks for permission to go seek out more in Damascus. He wants to eradicate Christianity from off the face of the earth. But thus it is, we read in verse 3, as he journeyed, he came near Damascus, and suddenly a light shone around him from heaven. Then he fell to the ground and heard a voice saying to him, Saul, Saul, why are you persecuting? He doesn't say my church or my body on earth. He says me. And he said, who are you, Lord? Then the Lord said, I am Jesus whom you are persecuting. Now remember the appeal of Stephen. Look, I see Jesus. But Paul wouldn't look to Jesus. Saul wouldn't look to Jesus. And he was consenting to his death. But you can tell something was stirring in him. In fact, so much so that Jesus' only appeal to Saul is a rhetorical question. After he declares, I'm the one you've been persecuting, notice what Jesus says. It is hard for you to kick against the goads. The implication is, isn't it? Boy, it's difficult, isn't it, Saul? It's almost as though Christ sat down and had an altar call right there. I know what happened with you and Stephen. I know how you've been persecuting the church. I know the mission that you're on now to go seek out others, but it's all in a way to tap down that cutting of the heart. But it's hard, isn't it? You can almost imagine Christ saying, why don't you surrender that hardness of heart and come on and repent? It's fascinating. And notice the response, verse 6. So he, trembling and astonished, said, Lord, what do you want me to do? Do you remember that phrase from Acts chapter 2? When the people who were listening to Peter's speech, when they heard this, they were cut to the heart and said to Peter and the rest of the apostles, men and brethren, what shall we do? It demonstrates we've killed our Messiah and I'm in the hands of a rightfully vengeful God. What possible hope is there left? And here Jesus confronts Saul and says, you have been persecuting me, and it's hard to kick against the goads. And here Saul responds, Lord, what do you want me to do? It's a demonstration of contrition, of genuine conviction, and he's ready for conversion. I'm so glad the Lord says, there's nothing you can, he doesn't say, there's nothing you can do, you're done. No, he says, the Lord said to him, arise, go into the city, and you will be told what you must do. And the men who journeyed with him stood speechless, hearing a voice, but seeing no one. So you can imagine the astonishment of those going along with Saul.
Saul sees the vision. He is so bright that he can't see anymore. And he's talking, but

For them, all they have is the audible. And they're astonished. And it says in verse 8, then Saul arose from the ground, and when his eyes were opened, he saw no one. But they led him by the hand and brought him into Damascus. And he was 3 days without sight and neither ate nor drank. So he didn't see anything. He didn't take anything in. He didn't drink anything. He had no fuel upon which to... just thinking. Alone in the dark chamber of his heart. Thinking. Reflecting. Reviewing. And here is the conversion of Saul. Now, as it goes on, there was a certain disciple at Damascus named Ananias. And to him the Lord said in a vision, Ananias. And he said, here I am, Lord. So the Lord said to him, arise and go to the street called Straight and inquire at the house of Judas for one called Saul of Tarsus. For behold, he is praying. Now, fascinatingly enough, the Lord here tells Ananias to go find Saul and makes a divine appointment. If you recall, in the Apostle Peter, he had a very similar experience. The Lord spoke to Cornelius and told him to go find Peter, who was on the housetop at the same time having a vision of his own. Right? Interesting. In a vision, he has seen a man named Ananias coming in and putting his hand on him so that he might receive his sight. I love that. He's already been shown that you're going to come and do it, so you need to go do it. Then Ananias answered, Lord, I have heard from many about this man, how much harm he has done to your saints in Jerusalem, as if to say, Lord, are you sure? Are you sure it's Saul you want me to go see? And here, it goes on, he has authority from the chief priest to bind all who come in your name. You want me to go to the persecutor and claim the name of Jesus and deliver myself over to him for death. But notice what the Lord says in verse 15. But the Lord said to him, go, for he is a chosen vessel of mine to bear my name before Gentiles, kings, and the children of Israel. Now pause right here. Notice that God gives the in prophetic outline here, the job description of the Apostle Paul. It's primarily going to be to preach the gospel to the Gentiles and to kings, but also to the children of Israel. But his primary function will be the apostle to the Gentiles. Well, goes on in verse 16, for I will show him how many things he must suffer for my own name's sake. Had Jesus done that with the apostle Peter? Yes. He showed him what he's going to have to suffer for his name's sake. He's going to do the same thing for the apostle Paul. And Ananias went his way and entered the house, and laying his hands on him, he said, Brother Saul, the Lord Jesus, who appeared to you on the road as you came, has sent me that you may receive your sight and be filled with the Holy Spirit. Immediately there fell from his eyes something like scales, and he received his sight at once, and he arose and was baptized. Which is the exact same thing that happened in Acts chapter 2 when the people were converted. The Apostle Paul said, repent, and you will receive the gift of the Holy Spirit. And as many as who heard his word and believed were baptized. Same thing happened to him. This is genuine conversion now. Verse 19, so when he had received food, he was strengthened, and Saul spent some days with the disciples at Damascus. Now the disciples, you might be thinking, oh, that's Peter, James, and John. But no, those are not the disciples. The disciples here is a generic term for the believers who happen to be in Damascus, such as Ananias and others who are there. He has not gone to Jerusalem because, if you recall, the leaders of the early church, Peter, James, John, and whatnot, are still in Jerusalem. But now, we continue with our story of Saul. It says, immediately he preached the Christ in the synagogues, that he is the Son of God. Notice the first impulse of the converted Saul is to preach Jesus. And he does it in the synagogues, that he's the Son of God. Then all who heard were amazed and said, is this not he who destroyed those who called on this name in

founded. We thought this guy was going to come help us eradicate this little sect of Judaism called the Way, these Christian believers, who of course they're not called Christians yet, but these Christian believers, and instead he comes preaching the Christ, converting people to Jesus. They felt betrayed, they felt had, and they were upset. We're going to see that this is a development that lasts all throughout the entire life and ministry of Paul. That the Jews who had once been his closest companions become his most bitter enemies. They turn on him. They no longer support him, of course. And it says here in verse 23 what they do. Now, after many days were passed, the Jews plotted to what? To kill him. But the plot became known to Saul, and they watched the gates day and night to kill him. Then the disciples took him by night and let him down through the wall in a large basket. Now, in verse 26, it says, and when Saul had come to Jerusalem, so it makes the implication in the book of Acts that, oh, the very next thing that happens is that Paul jumps up out of the basket, goes over to Jerusalem. But that's not the case. That's not the case at all. In fact, we pick up his own story in Galatians chapter 1, where Paul tells us what happens next. Galatians chapter 1, starting with verse 11, we read the testimony of Paul about his beginnings of ministry. And we find out what happened before he went to Jerusalem. It says, but when I made known to you, what I make known to you, brethren, that the gospel which was preached by me is not according to man. For I neither received it from man, nor was I taught it, but it came through the revelation of Jesus Christ. So he's saying, how did he get his gospel about Jesus? From Jesus. Not from man. He didn't attend an evangelistic campaign in Jerusalem. He wasn't converted by Peter or any of the other apostles. He learned it from Jesus Christ himself. And he goes on to say in verse 13, for you have heard of my former conduct in Judaism, how I persecuted the church of God beyond measure and tried to destroy it. And I advanced in Judaism beyond many of my contemporaries in my own nation, being more exceedingly zealous for the traditions of my fathers. So I wasn't just a typical Jew. I was a Jew of the Jews, he would later say. I was a Hebrew of the Hebrews. I wanted to eradicate Christianity and make it Judaism what it should be. But it says in verse 15, when it pleased God, who separated me from my mother's womb and called me through his grace to reveal his son in me, that I might preach him among the Gentiles, I did not immediately confer with flesh and blood. So after my conversion, after the Lord made himself known to me, the first thing I did was not to go to Jerusalem and confer with flesh and blood. It says in verse 17 specifically, nor did I go up to Jerusalem to those who were apostles before me. But I went to Arabia and returned again to Damascus. So he leaves from Damascus. Remember, that's where he was headed to go persecute the people. And he starts preaching. The Jews there end up turning on him, wanting to kill him. They let him down to the wall. And instead of running to Jerusalem, he's led by the Spirit into Arabia, the wilderness. And how long is he there? Look at the next verse. Verse 18. Then after 3 years, I went up to Jerusalem to see Peter and remained with him 15 days. After 3 years. So he just offhandedly mentions, oh yeah, and I was in Arabia for 3 years before I went up to Jerusalem. What was he doing for those 3 years in Arabia? Well, we have the added insight of the spirit of prophecy, and notice what the comments are from Acts of the Apostles, page 125. Here, in the solitude of the desert, Paul had ample opportunity for quiet study and meditation. He calmly reviewed his past experience and made sure work of repentance. So make sure it wasn't just a flash in the pan of spiritual high, but now it was going to be a deep-seated truth for the rest of his life. He sought God with all his heart, resting not until he knew for a certainty that his repentance was accepted and his sin pardoned. He longed for the assurance that Jesus would be with him in his coming ministry. And notice this statement. He emptied his soul of the prejudices and traditions that had hitherto shaped his life, and received instruction from the source of truth.

Jesus communed with him and established him in the faith, bestowing upon him a rich measure of wisdom and grace. By the way, does it seem logical that Jesus would commune with him? Has Jesus ever spoken directly to Saul before? Yes. En route to Damascus, Jesus didn't send an angel or another messenger. Jesus himself came, literally knocked him off his horse, and said, "I am Jesus whom you're persecuting." And he says, it's hard to kick against the goads. He taps into something, some conviction laying dormant in the heart of Saul, and he reawakens it and speaks to him directly. And then for 3 years, according to Paul's own testimony, he's led out of harm's way. He does not go to Jerusalem. He does not confer with the apostles. You can't say, oh, you just learned it secondhand from somebody else's word of mouth. He said, no, no, no. I got it from the same source that those guys did. Peter, James, John, and all the rest of the apostles, where did they learn about Jesus? From Jesus himself, yes? They spent how long with Jesus? 3 or more years with him. And now, Paul has been led out by the hand of Jesus to spend 3 years communing with him, studying his word, meditating on the kingdom of God, reviewing in his own life, afflicting his own soul, comparing his character to that of the Savior, seeing his shortcomings, and according to this statement, emptying his soul of the prejudices and traditions that had hitherto shaped his life. Again, he was raised as a devoutly Jewish man. Remember, he was zealous for the traditions of the Jews. But God wants him to go preach to the Gentiles. So there's a prejudice that needs to be rooted out of the life of Paul before he can be the minister God needs him to be. Now, what's truly fascinating to me is that it's during Paul's time in Arabia, these 3 years away, that the story of the book of Acts continues. Of course, Paul isn't in it at this point. He's out in Arabia, but it's the Apostle Peter. And then the very next thing after Acts chapter 9, where the conversion of Paul is mentioned, is Acts chapter 10. And what happens in Acts chapter 10? It's Peter's experience with the vision and the sheet as the Lord tells him to go speak to Cornelius. And what was the purpose of that interaction? Yes, it was to begin the work among the Gentiles, but what purpose did it have in Peter? To root out the prejudice against Gentiles. So get the picture in your mind. At the same time, the Apostle Paul is out in the wilderness of Arabia, learning his lessons at the feet of Jesus, having his whole soul purified from those prejudices that he had hitherto been formed. At the same time, in Jerusalem, the same God is converting Peter to that same truth, that he must not look upon the Gentiles as common or unclean, but they're to be recipients of the gospel just as much as the Jewish nation were. And Peter would later say, I perceive, as he's speaking to Cornelius, that the Lord shows no partiality. I get it now. So at the same time it's dawning on Peter that the light of the gospel needs to go to the Gentiles, the Lord is shining that light into the heart of Paul in Arabia as well. And both of these men start to see a broader picture of what the church should be. It's not supposed to be just a sect of Judaism, but it's supposed to be the glory of God encircling the globe, a light to the Gentiles. So we go back to Acts chapter 9 as the conclusion of his time in Arabia comes, and now he goes on to Jerusalem. It says in verse 26 of Acts chapter 9, and when Saul had come to Jerusalem, he tried to join the disciples. But what happened? But they were all afraid of him. So he comes up and he's like, I'm going to find some Christian believers here in Jerusalem. And now it's 3 years out, right? So I'm really prepared. Surely the word has gotten back. And they were still afraid of him. By the way, think about this from Paul's perspective. His fellow cohorts, the Jews that were so fond of him for being zealous for the customs and wanting to eradicate Christianity, when Paul's conversion came about, they plotted to kill him. So who used to be his former friends are now his current enemies. But that's okay. He doesn't need those because he's got the Christian believers. They'll accept him, right? He goes to Jerusalem and how do they receive him?

slowly, with skepticism, from a distance. They're all afraid of him. His former friends are now his enemies, and his new friends are scared of him. In a very real sense, Paul is all alone. And let's think about this even further. Peter's conversion to the truth about the light going to the Gentiles happens in front of witnesses. It happens in the open. He explains himself after Acts chapter 10 and Acts chapter 11. But this Paul, who used to be Saul the persecutor, now comes in, all of a sudden loving the Gentiles, wanting to preach to the Gentiles. It's all a little fishy to them. They don't accept it right away. They did not believe, as Scripture says, that he was a disciple. But, praise the Lord for this gentleman, Barnabas took him and brought him to the apostles. So he had to be led in by Barnabas. He had to have some credibility. Barnabas said, he's with me. And he declared to them how he had seen the Lord on the road and how he had spoken to him and how he had preached boldly at Damascus in the name of Jesus. So he was with them at Jerusalem, coming in and going out. And he spoke boldly in the name of the Lord Jesus and disputed against the Hellenists. But they attempted to kill him. Everywhere he goes, somebody's trying to kill him. And when the brethren found out, they brought him down to Caesarea and sent him out to Tarsus. Sent him back home. Now, it continues on with the rest of, he's away now again. The rest of the book of Acts now unfolds. Chapter 10, chapter 11, chapter 12. And then we come back, verse 25. And Barnabas and Saul returned from Jerusalem when they had fulfilled their ministry, and they also took with them John, whose surname was Mark. Now in the church that was at Antioch, there were certain prophets and teachers: Barnabas, Simon, who was called Niger, Lucius of Cyrene, Manaen, who had been brought up with Herod the Tetrarch, and Saul. And they, as they ministered to the Lord and fasted, the Holy Spirit said, "Now separate to me Barnabas and Saul for the work to which I have called them." Then, having fasted and prayed, he laid hands on them and sent them away. Saul and Barnabas are sent away by God for this mission, to be evangelists, to be missionaries. So they launch on their first evangelism journey. They're ordained to ministry, and Paul preaches a powerful sermon. But what happens in verse 42 of that same chapter? Verse 42 of the same chapter. So, when the Jews went out of the synagogue, the Gentiles begged that these words might be preached to them the next Sabbath. And now when the congregation had broken up, many of the Jews and devout proselytes followed Paul and Barnabas, who, speaking to them, persuaded them to continue in the grace of God. And on the next Sabbath, almost the whole city came together to hear the word of God. But when the Jews saw the multitudes, they were filled with envy, and contradicting and blaspheming, they opposed the things spoken by Paul. Paul now has this opposition he has to face. And then Paul and Barnabas grew bold and said, "It was necessary that the word of God should be spoken to you first, but since you reject it and judge yourselves unworthy of everlasting life, behold, we turn to the Gentiles. For so the Lord has commanded us, 'I have set you as a light to the Gentiles, that you should be for salvation to the ends of the earth.' Now when the Gentiles heard this, they were glad and glorified the word of the Lord, and as many as had been appointed to eternal life believed. And the word of the Lord was being spread throughout all the region, but the Jews stirred up the devout and prominent women, and the chief men of the city raised up persecution against Paul and Barnabas and expelled them from their region. But they shook off the dust from the feet against them and came to Iconium, and the disciples were filled with joy and with the Holy Spirit." And if you go to Acts chapter 14, which we just simply don't have time to do, Acts chapter 14, again, they preach the word of God with boldness, and some believe, but the Jews who reject him turn against not just the message, but the messenger. And they plot against Paul. They scheme against him. They start lying about the things that he's saying, and thus they stir up even the believing Jews question the Apostle Paul. Thus we see in chapter 15, verse 1, the lead up to the first Jerusalem council. "And certain men came down from Judea and taught the brethren that unless you are circumcised according to the custom of Moses,

Moses, you cannot be saved. Therefore, when Paul and Barnabas had no small dissension and dispute with them, they determined that Paul and Barnabas and certain others of them should go up to Jerusalem to the apostles and elders about this question. So, being sent on their way by the church, they passed through Phoenicia and Samaria, describing the conversion of the Gentiles, and they caused great joy to all the brethren. And when they had come to Jerusalem, they were received by the church and the apostles and the elders, and they reported all things that God had done with them. But some of the sect of the Pharisees who believed, notice that, these are not unbelieving Jews, these are believing Jews, rose up saying, it is necessary to circumcise them and to command them to keep the law of Moses. So the very prejudice that God had tried to root out of the heart of Peter and had tried to root out of the heart of Paul is evident now in these other Jewish believers. These are converted people who love the Lord, but they still have that cultural prejudice within them against their brothers, the Gentiles. This sets the stage for what our next message will look at, the First Jerusalem Council. How is it that the Lord breaks through this logjam? How does he break down this barrier and get the light out of Jerusalem and into the rest of the world? We're going to see that the Lord in his sequence of events has not been accidental. He hasn't been occasional. He hasn't just gone as he saw. Okay, the next thing pops up. No, he's been very intentional. Why was Peter called to the Gentiles first? Why was Paul given the... Why do these things happen the way that they have? We're going to explore that in our next message, the First Jerusalem Council. But one of the things I want you to notice here between Paul and Peter, they had very different upbringings. They had very different personal experiences with Jesus. But one of the most important things I want to highlight now is they had very different support from the church. When Peter was imprisoned, the church immediately started praying for him, interceding on his behalf, and the Lord intervened to save the life of that dear apostle. But oftentimes when Paul needed help, the church was at arm's length. They were suspicious. They were skeptical. They didn't like his pedigree. They didn't like his message. They didn't like his method. They didn't like how he was working for the Lord. They loved Peter, but they kind of kept Paul at arm's length. And that will come to play in the eventual ending of Paul's ministry. Friends, we have lessons to learn. There might be some things that the Lord is trying to root out of our lives right now, and we might be kicking against the goads. It is my prayer that for myself and you and all those who are watching, that we would allow the Lord to send his Holy Spirit into our lives, into our hearts, and confront those things we think are okay, we think are just pets. No. Friends, the Lord wants to purge us of all that, to create within us a clean heart and renew a steadfast spirit within us. That's what I want from my experience, and I hope it's what you want for yours as well. As we close, let's end with a word of prayer. Heavenly Father, I thank you now, Lord, for the opportunity to speak to your people and to study your word. Lord, forgive us where we've fallen short. In our lives, Lord, you understand the things that would hinder us from a closer walk with you or a more effective service for you. Whatever things might be hidden in our heart, Lord, we ask that you purge us and you clean us out. Please, Lord, let us stand in front of you clean and new again. Not only dedicated to faithfulness, but also dedicated to usefulness for your cause. Show us where we ought to go. Give us the words to speak. Give us those divine appointments as you did with the apostles of the early church. As we seek to finish your work, Lord, let it be just as evident that you're alive and well today and that your Holy Spirit is guiding this movement. Lord, help us to listen to your voice. Help us to speak to whom you want us to speak. Be your representatives, ambassadors, as we hasten the soon coming of Jesus, for we pray it in Jesus' name.

was the book Revelation called the Revealing so that we would have no idea what is in it? Do you think it is God that's in the work of making even us today confused with all these different ideas? Remember, one of the rules is that every prophecy has to have a literal historical fulfillment. We need to see these truths. We need to see the light. We need to see this latter rain that's coming. What was the latter rain again? Doctrine. Is it good enough to have 95% of the truth? What about 99% of the truth? We need 100% of the truth. We must study to be watchmen, rightly dividing the word of truth. We need to give this message straight. Are you ready to hear what the messages were? This is part three of the true three angels messages. So we start off again in Revelation chapter 14. And it says in verse 8, "And there followed another angel saying, Babylon is fallen, that great city, because she made how many? All nations drink of the wine of the wrath of her fornication." So this is the second angel's message. Now we have to ask the question, what made Babylon fall between the first and the third message? Does that make sense? So we're going to go to evangelism page 97.2. The vision that Christ presented to John, presenting the commandments of God and the faith of Jesus, is to be definitely proclaimed to all nations, people, and tongues. The churches represented by Babylon are represented as having fallen from their spiritual state to become a persecuting power against those who keep the commandments of God and have the testimony of Jesus Christ. To this persecuting power is represented as having horns like a lamb.

am, but as speaking like a dragon. So this Babylon is fallen is actually the second beast of Revelation 13. How many people have made that connection before? Okay, just a few hands. So this beast is the one from Revelation 13, verse 11 to 18. It comes from the land, it has two horns, but it's going to speak like what? A dragon. Now, we have to remember, this is something that has already taken place, but this same message is going to be repeated because we're told we have to prophesy again. And where does it get repeated? We took a look at this the other night, that the second and third angel's message are repeated in what angel's message? The fourth. So for that, we go to Revelation 18, and we're going to do some repeating because it's good to place these things in our mind. Revelation 18, starting at verse 1. And after these things, I saw another angel come down from heaven, having great power, and the earth was lightened with his glory. So he is bringing light, he's bringing truth, and he's going to bring this to the entire world. And he cried mightily with a strong voice, saying, Babylon the Great is fallen, and is become the habitation of devils, and the hold of every foul spirit, and the cage of every unclean and hateful bird. For all nations have drunk of the wine of the wrath of her fornication. And then we'll skip down to verse 4. And I heard another voice from heaven saying, come out of her, my people, that ye be not partakers of her sins, and that ye receive not of her plagues. This is a very, very important message, so important that the second and third angel are repeated again. So let me ask you a question. Now, not online, but some of the people here with one of the workshops heard some interesting things about the seven churches. Now, how many of you, or what have you been told, is the starting date of the Church of Laodicea? Anybody? Start date of Laodicea. What are we normally told? 1844? Okay. Now remember, we're going to the teachings of our past history because this is what we're trying to revive. We're trying to give this message again. This is from Hiram Edson.

made is at hand, is evident. But who constitute the Laodicean church? An array of argument on this point seems unnecessary. Because why? All Advent believers know perfectly well, except today, that the Philadelphia church, the church of brotherly love, was made up of those who came out of the Sardis, or nominal church, in when? 1844, under the cry, Babylon is fallen, is fallen. They know also that the Laodicean church is the next in order, and is the seventh and last stage of the church, as brought to view in Revelation chapter 2, verse 3. This church is made up of such as have become what? Lukewarm, and have left the Philadelphia church of brotherly love.

place. And this is something that if we studied our early history, we would understand this. But we don't. And so we are shifting dates and shifting times, and we don't really understand what is what anymore. Now, these messages, it says, brought us out of the Sardis church into the church of Philadelphia in 1844, which means that there was messages preached before 44 that did that purpose, right? So these are also, as Ellen White says, the messages of 40 to 44, and we're going to take a look at that right now. We have, as had John, a message to bear of the things which we have seen and heard. God is not giving us a new message. We are to proclaim the message that in 1843 and 44 brought us out of the other churches. We need the Holy Spirit to kindle in our hearts the zeal and earnestness that were seen among God's people. I thank the Lord that there are still living a few who can remember those days and who know whereof they speak. This wasn't just one single message. This was a group of messages given from the course of 40 to 44. 21 manuscript release, page 436. The testing time is right upon us. We must build upon the rock that will stand the storm of test and trial. As we see the fulfillment of prophecy, we know that the end of all things is at hand. Present the eternal principles of truth. What did we read in Revelation 14, verse 6? This is called the what gospel? Everlasting gospel. That means it's eternal. And these are the eternal principles of truth. Show what the word of God declares is to take place on this earth. The God who gave Daniel instruction regarding the closing scenes of this earth's history will certainly confirm the testimony of his servants as at the appointed time they give the what message? Loud cry. All the messages given from 40 to 1844 are to be made forcible now. Is that a strong statement? How many of the messages? So can we just cherry pick a few that we think are applicable today? I don't think I have the liberty to do that. She says all, and that means all. Now, we just need to ask the question, what were the messages from 1840 to 44? Because we don't really know anymore. And we need to make them forcible now. What is forcible? We have to put a pretty good emphasis on them. For there are many people who have lost their bearings. The messages are to go to how many of the churches? All the churches. So these messages, all the ones from 40 to 44, are to go to all the churches. Does this sound like an important message to you? Important messages? Christ said, "Blessed are your eyes, for they see, and your ears, for they hear. For verily I say unto you that many prophets and righteous men have desired to see those things which ye see and have not seen them, and to hear those things which ye hear and have not heard them. Blessed are the eyes which saw the things that were seen in what dates? 1843 and 1844. The message was given. And there should be no delay in repeating the message, because we're told to prophesy again. We need to repeat this message because we have no new message. For the signs of the times are fulfilling. The closing work must be done. A great work will be done in a short time. A message will soon be given by God's appointed that will swell into a loud cry. Then Daniel will stand in his lot to give his testimony. General Conference Bulletin 1903.
And this is already in the 1900s, and she's still referring back.

back to those times. So this is not, you know, something that was progressive when we worked away from and we got new, more important things. May God help you to receive the words that I have spoken. Why do you think she would say that unless she knew that we would find it hard to receive the words that she's speaking? Let those who stand as God's watchmen on the walls of Zion be made who can see the dangers before the people. Be men who can see the dangers before the people, men who can distinguish between truth and error, righteousness and unrighteousness. And how do we do this? We have to use the principles set forth. We have to use these waymarks, these guidelines that we were given. One of those being the rules. The rules of interpretation. If we don't use the rules of interpretation, we're going to use any rules that anybody gives us, and we might come to some wrong conclusions. And then again, we have to look at the messages, these three-step testing process, which we're doing right now, the first, second, and third angels' messages. The warning has come. Nothing is to be allowed to come in that will disturb the foundation of the faith upon which we have been building ever since the message came in what years? 1842, 43, and 44. I was in this message, and ever since I have been standing before the world true to the light that God has given us. We do not propose to take our feet off the platform of which they were placed. So she calls this the foundation. She calls this the platform. So what years was the foundation and platform laid? Okay. This is very interesting. Because we don't really want to go back. We want to say that the platform is laid maybe even as late as 1863 when we became an official organization. But we say all the time that Adventism is not a church, it's a what? A movement. So we need to go back to the start of the movement. We do not propose to take our feet off the platform on which they were placed, as day by day we sought the Lord with earnest prayer, seeking for light. Do you think that I could give up the light that God has given me? It is to be as the rock of ages. It has been guiding me ever since it was given. So when we come to these dates and these messages that are encompassed in these dates, and we hear a pastor, a preacher, a friend, anybody say, oh, but that wasn't correct. Yes, it was given in 1840, but that's not one of the messages that we're supposed to give today. That's a dangerous thing. She says all the messages and that nothing should be allowed to remove this platform. Now, we need to have a little look at these years and find out what some of these messages were. Do you agree? Are you ready to hear what the messages were? October 14, same year, the first Second Advent Conference convened in Boston. When did the first General Conference happen? This was in 1840. Now you're getting an idea why she says the platform was laid in 40 to 44. Because this is when we first gathered as a movement. The same year, the first Second Advent Conference convened in Boston, at the close of which they sent out their first circular to the world. Before the close of the memorable year of 1840, and notice it says memorable year, so there's something interesting about this. This glorious doctrine of our Lord was fairly underway. The flying angel or messengers now began to move from the very same quarter of the globe where 60 years before the sun was darkened and the moon refused her light, to issue the proclamation of the reign of Christ and give the world their last warning. In the year 1840, another remarkable fulfillment of prophecy excited

widespread interest. 2 years before, which would be 1838, Josiah Litch, one of the leading ministers preaching the Second Advent, published an exposition of Revelation 9 predicting the fall of the Ottoman Empire and specifying not only the year, but the very day on which this would take place. According to this exposition, which was purely a matter of calculating the prophetic periods of Scripture, the Turkish government would surrender its independence on the 11th day of August 1840. The prediction was widely published, and thousands watched the course of events with eager interest. So Josiah Litch was one of the associates of William Miller. So Miller started this movement and started studying all these prophecies, and Josiah Litch was with him, and he's seen this prophecy in Revelation 9, which Ellen White says it was just purely a matter of calculating the prophetic time. And he's seen that this would convene on August 11, 1840. So he said this 2 years before it happened, and everybody was waiting because William Miller had already started saying, remember, we talked about this the other night, in 1837, he started giving that first angel's message saying that Jesus is going to come. And now they might have proof that his day for year principle is correct. At the very time specified. And this is in Great Controversy. How many people have read Great Controversy and missed this really important date? At the very time specified, Turkey, through her ambassadors, accepted the protection of the Allied powers of Europe and thus placed herself under the control of Christian nations. The event, what? Exactly fulfilled the prediction. When it became known, multitudes were convinced of the correctness of the principles of prophetic interpretation adopted by Miller and his associates, and a wonderful impetus, that means power, was given to the Advent movement. Men of learning and position united with Miller both in preaching and publishing his views, and from 1840 to 44, the work rapidly extended, because they had a waymark now. They proved their concept with day for a year. They went to Revelation chapter 9. They seen that there is these prophecies there. There's 5 months. There's a day, hour, and a year. Our day, month, and year prophecy in Revelation chapter 9. How many people know that there's two time prophecies in Revelation 9? Okay, very few. We're gonna be going through this over the last couple days here. This is really important to our three angels' messages. Thus, by rejecting God's message of time, the nominal churches completed their fall. It was to them that Christ had said, "Thou hast a few names, even in Sardis, which have not defiled their garments, but it is now time to call them out from the corrupt mass of confusion and hypocrisy that composed the Sardis church." Therefore, in 1843, God sent forth the cry, "Babylon is fallen, and has become the habitation of devils and the hold of every foul spirit and the cage of every unclean and hateful bird. Come out of her, my people." So when was this message of Babylon is fallen given? We have it here on the screen. What year? 1843. So the first was in what year? 1837. And the second was in 1843. Remember, one of the rules is that every prophecy has to have a literal historical fulfillment. Revelation 3:14-20, talking about Laodicea, "Neither cold nor hot,
Verse 17, because thou sayest, I am rich and increased with goods and have need of nothing,

and knowest not that thou art wretched and miserable and poor and blind and naked. They think they have all that they need. They have just enough. They have the passing grade. But as we talked about the other day, is it good enough to have 90% of the truth? Is it good enough to have 95% of the truth? What about 99% of the truth? We need 100% of the truth. We're living in the last days. Who wrote this book? Who was it given to? Us. Was it given to us so that we could not understand it? Was the book Revelation called the Revealing so that we would have no idea what is in it? So why are God's people so confused and so not understanding what is written here? And that's because we have lost our bearings. We have lost the foundation, the platform. We lost the messages. We lost the experience of those people. Now, Ellen White mentions that the parable of the 10 virgins has been fulfilled, and we're going to see this again, that it will be fulfilled again to the very letter, because we prophesied once and we need to prophesy again. So in the first angel's message, this message of Turkey falling, the Ottoman Empire falling in August 11, 1840, gave the power to the message that the judgment was opening. Could that mean that there is another message of the Ottoman Empire that's going to give power to the closing of the judgment? I just want you to think about that. The answer is yes, by the way. Revelation 3, verse 18. I counsel thee to buy of me gold tried in the fire, that thou mayest be rich, and white raiment, that thou mayest be clothed, and that thy shame, the shame of thy nakedness, do not appear, and anoint thine eyes with eye salve, that thou mayest see. What do we need to see? What is it so important that we see? We need to see these truths. We need to see the light. We need to see this latter rain that's coming. What was the latter rain again? The latter rain was what? Doctrine. We need to see the true doctrine, the truths that we've been given, that we've forgotten. Spirit of Prophecy, Volume 4, page 230. The churches that refused to receive the first angel's message rejected light from heaven. That message was sent in mercy to arouse them to see their true condition of worldliness and backsliding, and to seek a preparation to meet their Lord. God has ever required his people to remain separate from the world, that they might not be allured from their allegiance to him. It was to separate the church from Christ, the church of Christ, from the corrupting influence of the world, that the first angel's message was given. Now, again, what year did we say that Babylon is fallen? What year was that message given? 1843. Was that before or after the disappointment? Before. And that's very interesting, because we often think, oh, they fell because they didn't accept the heavenly sanctuary, and they didn't accept these things, and, you know, because the disappointment came and they fell away. And but Babylon has fallen was a message given before the great disappointment on October 22, 1844. So there's something more to these messages beforehand. These are the messages that brought us out of the other churches. We had something different to say. And unfortunately, we're becoming more and more ecumenical, and we're saying the same things that everybody else is saying, and our message isn't peculiar. People hardly are saying, wow, these are odd, singular, straight-laced extremists. But that's what they're supposed to say, because we're supposed to be separate. Spirit of Prophecy, Volume 4, 231.3. Those who perished in the waters of the flood had an opportunity.

opportunity to escape. All were urged to find refuge in the ark, but the multitudes refused to heed the warning. So when the first angel's message was given, all who heard were invited to receive it and share the blessing to follow its acceptance. But many scorned and rejected the call. One turned to his farm, another to his merchandise, and they cared for none of these things. Inspiration declares that when the antediluvians rejected Noah's words, the Spirit of God, what? Ceased to strive with them. So when men now despise the warnings which God in mercy sends them, His Spirit, after a time, ceases to arouse conviction in their hearts. This is terrible. God gives light to be cherished and obeyed, not to be despised and rejected. The light which He sends becomes darkness to those who disregard it. When the Spirit of God ceases to impress the truth upon the hearts of men, all hearing is vain and all preaching is also vain. This is a very serious statement. The people living in the antediluvian world were not totally atheistic. We're told that these people believed in God. They were close enough to the Garden of Eden that they had this idea. They seen the angel with the flaming sword. So they had this concept of God. But you know what they said? God wouldn't destroy people just for not getting on a boat. Do we have to obey 99% or 100%? They tried to hold on to the outside of the ark. Did that save them? Where did they have to be? Inside the ark. And when did they have to go in there? Before or after the door closed? Before the door closed. How was the door open before the rain came? Did they have an opportunity to go in? Did they see the animals accepting the call? The animals accepted the message before the people did. Now I have a little typology here. Forgive me if I mentioned this before. I've been talking to several people over this camp meeting. So we have Noah's ark, right? And we have another ark to build. Amen? And that door that's closing is the door of what? Probation. Okay. Noah represents the people of God, the people giving the message. Noah and his family represent the people who are giving this warning message, come out of the world and get into the ark. The rest of the people are those who should know, those who have the message, but they reject it because it doesn't come to them as they expect it. And they don't think that God will do to them what He will do to the world because of their sin. It's not because He wants to destroy people. They're calling for this upon themselves because of their wickedness. And even the people in the church are causing wickedness, because if you're speaking a lie, you're breaking the Ten Commandments. If you're preaching error or a message that says to contradict these messages of 40 to 44, you're in error. You're speaking, you're preaching falsities, which means you're sinning. You have to come out of Babylon and accept the message. So those people denied it. Do you remember when Peter was dreaming and this sheet came down? What was it full of? Animals, right? What did the angel say those animals represented? People, right? So we have Noah's ark and we have Noah giving the message. The people didn't want to hear it, not all the people anyways. But who did hear the message? The animals, which is people, which is the Gentiles, the people from
all those who are receiving the loud cry message

to come out and to come into the ark before the door of probation closes, so you don't receive of what? The plagues. These animals represent the people that are going to come in with this message. Unfortunately, our own kind is not going to heed this message. When the church has spurned the counsel of God by rejecting the Advent message, the Lord rejected them. The first angel was followed by a second, proclaiming, "Babylon has fallen, that great city, because she made all nations drink of the wine of the wrath of her fornication." This message was understood by Adventists to be an announcement of the moral fall of the churches in consequence of their rejection of the first message. The proclamation, "Babylon has fallen," was given in the summer of 1844, and as the result, about 50,000 withdrew from the churches. This was the Advent message. They were trying to give them this amazing story of the prophecies of the book of Daniel and Revelation, because that book had been opened, but they didn't want to accept it. The term Babylon, derived from Babel and signifying confusion, is applied in Scripture to various forms of false or apostate religion. But the message announcing the fall of Babylon must apply to some religious body that was once pure and has become corrupt. It cannot be the Roman Church, which is here meant, for the church has been in a fallen condition for many centuries. How appropriate the figure is applied to the Protestant churches, all professing to derive their doctrines from the Bible, yet divided into almost innumerable sects. The unity for which Christ prayed does not exist. Instead of one Lord, one faith, and one baptism, there are numberless conflicting creeds and theories. Religious faith appears so confused and discordant that the world know not what to believe as truth. God is not in all this. It is the work of man, the work of who? Satan. Do you think it is God that's in the work of making even us today confused with all these different ideas? When we go to Revelation, we go to the trumpets, and we go to all these things, as many preachers as there are, is there an idea of what these trumpets represent and what these different events are? Is that of God or is that of the devil? How many truths is there? One truth. Now, what is the result of rejecting these messages? It leads to spiritualism. Now, it might not be the same kind of spiritualism that you're used to thinking about, with praying to dead people and, you know, real spiritual like ghosts and all of these things. No, this is a much more subtle version of spiritualism. Now, I want to pause for a moment because, again, I want to emphasize that when Miller said that Jesus was coming the second time, literally, that was a new concept, because they previously thought that this was a spiritual event, and that's what we're talking about, a spiritual event, right? This leads into Armageddon. Is that a spiritual event or a literal event? And we're going to talk about this, because right now, 99.999% of Adventists believe Armageddon is a spiritual event, but that was not what we taught as an Adventist people.

that if followed out would lead to spiritualism of the worst kind, such as spiritual whiffery. Who's heard of spiritual whiffery? Important stuff. And I'm not condemning anybody, because there was a time when I didn't know any of these things. But that's why we need to share this. We need to be watchmen. We need to wake up and give the eye salve to God's people again, so they can give the loud cry. If they don't know it, how can they give? About 1842, right in our time frame here, Stephen Smith joined the Millerite Adventist movement. According to his obituary, Stephen Smith gave himself to the work of publicly proclaiming the second coming of Christ. Sounds good. The Smiths subsequently became Sabbath keepers. Sounds good. And remained to the rest of their lives. However, there were other doctrinal issues on which Stephen Smith was at odds with the new movement. These include, and realize in 42 it was new, right? We're not talking about new movement today. We're talking about in those days. These included an earlier stage, his belief in some sort of spiritual rather than literal second coming. His later support for the 1854 as the date for the second coming, and his rejection of the visions of Ellen White. So this is where the spiritualization views lead to. It might seem drastic. It might seem, well, there's no way that really, you know, any Adventist is going to believe that Jesus is only coming spiritually. But we have to remember, when push comes to shove, and when you're tested on every point of doctrine, and you can't prove it, you can't prove 1844, October 22. You can't prove why Babylon fell. You can't prove any of these things. What are you going to do? What are you going to do when they say, actually, the Sabbath is not Saturday? Because I know you Adventists talk about the, you know, the change of the Gregorian calendar there, but it didn't change the days of the week. It just, you know, skipped some time frame there. But you missed out on two other changes in the Roman times where it was an eight-day week. And Saturday doesn't align anymore with the Sabbath. Have you ever heard about this? This is real. This is real stuff that we are going to have to face. And the only way to prove what day the Sabbath is by approving October 22, 1844. That is the only way we can prove that today, Saturday, is still the Sabbath, or else we're going to be swept away in all sorts of winds of doctrine. So he concluded and supported this date of 1854 as the second coming. We don't have time to get into all this, but there was a lot of error that came in 1844 and shortly thereafter. And they were adjusting all the prophecies. 1260, 2300 days, 1335 in Revelation 12, all to shift to the second coming being 1854. Now, we don't do that as Adventists today, but we make other dates for the end of this world's history, even though we're told that time is no longer. Still further, according to John's vision in 14 Revelation, Babylon must fall in the time that the angel is giving the everlasting gospel at the hour of God's judgment. Does that make logical sense? If it's a three-step testing process, it has to be after the first angel is being given. For he says there followed another angel. Then this was the next thing in order after the flying messengers had fairly introduced the Second Advent doctrine. And it was opposed and rejected by the churches. Their cry was, Babylon is fallen, she has rejected the message of the angel that proceeded. It was now obvious that she had drunk of the cup of poison so deeply that it had seized her vitals. She therefore utterly rejected her coming Lord. Where is the history for the fulfillment of this event? We answer, just where it ought to be, following in its order and nowhere else. When this

subject first began to be introduced in 1843, the most of the professed nominal churches had closed their doors against the Second Advent doctrine and began to treat the message with scorn and contempt. Some, however, looked at it more favorably. That sounds good, right? Until this message was preached in a clear scriptural light. Is that the saddest thing you've ever heard? So they actually thought, you know what? Maybe this is an interesting idea. But then when it was showed to them purely scriptural, now the rubber meets the road. Now they have to make a decision. Why can't, you know, you have your idea, I have my idea. You know, it's okay. We can differ in opinions a little bit, right? It's not that big of a deal. Why are you making this so straight? Why are you being so fanatical? They then withdrew and began stoutly to declare it the doctrine of the devil. There's people today saying that exactly what I'm telling you today, yesterday, and tomorrow is the doctrine of the devil. These are preachers, these are evangelists that are in our church, and they are saying that these messages are the doctrine of the devil because they're in rejection. Remember, the latter rain will be falling on hearts all around, but we won't discern it because it doesn't come in the way that we expect it. At this crisis, the loud cry from heaven was nervously proclaimed, "Come out of her, my people." Why? Because there was so much opposition to this message that they were giving. And it might seem like I'm repeating here a little bit, but I'm quoting from Bates, I'm quoting from Hiram Edson, I'm quoting from Ellen White, I'm quoting from Great Controversy, I'm quoting from all these places because I'm trying to bring you to a consensus. This isn't just one witness, this is two or three or six or 10 witnesses. We need to have a foundation that is solid. We're in the sealing time. How many people believe we're in the sealing time? What are we told this sealing is? A settling into the truth, both intellectually and spiritually, so that we cannot be moved. We need to be so solid in what we believe, and we need to be solid on the platform that was laid in 1840 to 44. In refusing the warning of the first angel, they rejected the means which heaven had provided for their restoration. They spurned the gracious messenger that would have corrected the evils which separated them from God, and with greater eagerness, they turned to seek the friendship of the world. We are doing that today. Here was the cause of that fearful condition of worldliness, backsliding, and spiritual death, which existed in the churches in 1844. We've done very similar moves, unfortunately. So Ellen White says that there was an alpha of apostasy, or alpha rebellion, and an omega rebellion. How many people have heard of the alpha and omega rebellion? Who knows what the alpha was? Okay. The alpha was with Kellogg, and he was saying that God has a more spiritual essence to him. He spiritualized the Godhead and that God is in everything. It was pantheism. Okay? Now, Mrs. White says the reason he went there is because he spiritualized the scriptures. That is how he got to that place. And we're doing the same thing today. Instead of taking the Bible prophecies literally, we're spiritualizing them, and we're in danger of entering into the Omega and not even knowing what we're doing. Because the Alpha was one thing, but she says the Omega will be so much more deceptive. It's not going to be an overtly evil thing. It's going to look very good. Let me ask a question.
Will the Adventist

this church ever become Babylon? I need to clarify this so I don't get taken out of context here. My brother, if you are teaching that the Seventh-day Adventist Church is Babylon, you are wrong. God has not given you any such message to bear. Satan will use every mind to which he can obtain access, inspiring them to get up some false theory or go off on some wrong tangent, that he may create a false excitement and thus divert souls from the true issue for this time. I presume that some may be deceived by your message because they are full of curiosity and desire something new and strange. We need to stick to the old paths. Now, just because there's people in the church against these messages, does that mean the church is Babylon? What about the children of Israel? They made idols. They worshipped idols. They had a golden calf. Did that stop them from being God's people? No. God still has this group. Unfortunately, they're very wayward, and they like idols, and they make idols out of people and ideas and theories, and they want to be the originator of these new theories and ideas, and this is not the spirit of Christ. The thing about these messages that we're presenting is I'm not telling you anything that I think. I'm only reading from what we've been given. This isn't my message. You don't need to hear it from me. I shouldn't even be standing here right now. Our hopes now centered on the coming of the Lord in 1844. This was also the time for the message of the second angel, who flying through the midst of heaven cried, Babylon has fallen, that great city. Revelation 4, verse 8. That message was first proclaimed by the servants of God in the summer of 1844. As a result, many left the fallen churches. In connection with this message, what was given? The midnight cry. So can you separate the second angel's message from the midnight cry? No. She's saying that they were put in connection. Behold, the bridegroom cometh, go ye out to meet him. In every part of the land, light was given concerning this message, and the cry aroused thousands. It went from city to city, from village to village, and into the remote country regions. It reached the learned and talented as well as the obscure and humble. This message that we're giving is supposed to fill the entire world. And the only way it's going to do that is if it is the true three angels' messages. This was the happiest year of my life. My heart was full of glad expectation, but I felt great pity and anxiety for those who were in discouragement and had no hope in Jesus. We united as a people in earnest prayer for a true experience and the unmistakable evidence of our acceptance with God. So we have this other message called the midnight cry. So we have the first angel, the second angel, the midnight cry now, and the third angel. We talked a little bit about this. The minister who thus walked in was Samuel Snow, and he gave them the path of his midnight cry message. As he uttered the words, the mighty power of God swept over the camp, prostrating many to the ground, suddenly turning the camp into the most powerful confessing and testimony meeting. Amen. Early Writings, page 237. As the churches refused to receive the first angel's message, they rejected light from heaven and fell from the favor of God. They treated with their own strength, they trusted to their own strength, and by opposing the first message, placed themselves where they could not see the light of the second angel's message. But the beloved of God, who were oppressed, accepted the message, Babylon has fallen, and left the churches. We're going to see the same thing happening again because we're giving that same message again in the fourth angel, the loud cry. Near the close of the second angel's message, I saw a great light. And what is light again? Truth.

from heaven, shining upon the people of God, the rays of this light seemed bright as the sun. How important do you think this truth was? And I heard a voice of angels crying, "Behold, the bridegroom cometh, go ye out to meet him." What is another term for this, "Behold, the bridegroom cometh"? This is the midnight cry. And it is referred to as this great light, Christian Experience and Teachings, page 57. It was not long after the passing of time, in 1844, that my first vision was given me. I was visiting Mrs. Haynes in Portland, a dear sister in Christ whose heart was knit with mine. Five of us, all women. How many wise virgins were there in Matthew 25? Five of us, all women, were kneeling quietly at the family altar. While we were praying, the power of God came upon me as I had never felt it before. And what she seen was her first vision. How many people know what the first vision is about? Okay, we talked about it last camp meeting, but this is the vision of the path going high above the earth. And she says that this is the 144,000. So this 144,000, which is what we all hope to be, is going up the path, and there's a light from behind. Who knows what she called that light? The midnight cry. So this great light that she was seeing, coupled with the Babylon is fall message, this midnight cry, is the light from behind. And she says that those who denied the midnight cry, that light from behind, fell off the path. And what happens when you fall off the path? Are you in a good position? What does that mean if you fall off the path? That you're lost, right? Only those who understood and accepted that light from behind, also known as the midnight cry, made it to the end of the path. So how important do you think this great light was that was coupled with the second angel's message? Does that sound, I'm not saying this, salvational to you? That's a scary thing to say. But I didn't say it. If you fall off the path by rejecting it, and you make it to the end of the path by having it, Matthew 25, 1-4. Then shall the kingdom of heaven be likened unto 10 virgins. Does this mean it's people in the church or out of the church? Which took their lamps and went forth to meet the bridegroom. And five of them were wise, and five were what? They that were foolish took their lamps and took no oil with them. But the wise took oil in their vessels with their lamps. What does the oil represent? And what does the Holy Spirit lead you into? So what did they take with them? Truth. Let's go to Proverbs. Proverbs 10, verse 14. Wise men lay up what? Knowledge. But the mouth of the foolish is near destruction. What is the third angel's message? It's a warning of destruction. But the wise lay up knowledge. What's another word for knowledge? Truth. Doctrine. The latter rain is going to come to you as doctrine. And the wise are going to store that up so that when the testing comes, they are sealed, which means they understand their foundation and they can give account for it. While the bridegroom tarried, they all slumbered and slept. How many of the virgins slept? All. How many of us are Laodicean? All. How many of us need to leave Laodicea and become Philadelphia again? And at midnight, there was a cry made, "Behold, the bridegroom cometh, go ye out to meet him." Then all those virgins arose and trimmed their lamps.

But the wise answered, saying, "Not so." So these foolish virgins came, and they wanted to buy oil from the wise after it was too late. And they said, "Not so, lest there be not enough for us and you. But go ye rather to them that sell and buy for yourselves." This is exactly the same story in Revelation chapter 3 of Laodicea. I hope you see all these parallels here. The three angels' messages, Laodicea, the 10 virgins, the midnight cry, all of this is the same message. Revelation 3, verse 18, "I counsel thee to buy of me gold tried in the fire, that thou mayest be rich, and white raiment, that thou mayest be clothed, that the shame of thy nakedness do not appear, and anoint thine eyes with eye salve, that thou mayest see." We need to buy that while we still can. And right now we can, praise the Lord. But soon we will not be able to buy. Because judgment starts where? At the house of God. When the third angel's message is preached as it should be, power attends its proclamation, and it becomes an abiding influence. If she's saying this, there must be a way to preach it not as it should be. It must be attended with divine power, or it will accomplish nothing. I am often referred to the parable of the 10 virgins, 5 of whom were wise and 5 foolish. This parable has been and will be fulfilled to the very letter. Do we need to go through the same experience that our pioneers did to gather these truths? Is it a different testing process? Do we have 3 different steps now? It's the same steps. That's why we have to repeat this story of the 10 virgins. For it has a special application to this time, and like the third angel's message, has been fulfilled and will continue to be present truth till the close of time. The patience of the saints, the tarrying time. This was the waiting that they had to go through in this second angel's message. Thus, the message went on until the spring of 1844, as the Adventists claimed that the decree that marked the beginning of the 2300 days went forth in 457 BC at the commencement of the year. So the end of the 2300 years would be the spring of 1844, our reckoning. When they came to that date, the Lord did not come. There was a disappointment. This I know was trial to the believers, especially as many who had favored the doctrine in 1843 now turned to bitterly fight against it. This tarrying time of the bridegroom was to separate the wise from the foolish, those who had the Holy Spirit and those who did not have the Holy Spirit. This is the bitter book. Revelation 10, 9 to 11. "And I went unto the angel and said unto him, Give me the little book. And he said unto me, Take it and eat it up, and it shall make thy belly bitter, but it shall be in thy mouth sweet as honey. And I took the little book out of the angel's hand and ate it up. And it was in my mouth sweet as honey. And as soon as I had eaten it, my belly was bitter. And he said unto me, Thou must prophesy again before many peoples and nations and tongues and kings." This was prophesied. This disappointment was not the end of the story. This had to happen. This was the tarrying. This was the parable of the 10 virgins. This is the story of the little book. This is the waiting time to try the people of God. Now, come out of her, my people. We said it was given in what year? 1843. Babylon is fallen was given in 1843. And this was given by Charles Fitch.

come out of her my people. But I do say, if you are a Christian, come out of Babylon. William Miller gave the first message in 1837. Charles Fitch came and gave the second in 1843. If you intend to be found a Christian when Christ appears, come out of Babylon and come out now. This was a sermon that he gave. Throw away that miserable melody of ridiculous spiritualizing nonsense with which multitudes have been so long been making the word of God of none effect. And that is what we're doing today by spiritualizing the prophecies that is giving us the waymarks. We don't have any waymarks anymore. And dare to believe the Bible. It contains the wisdom of the infinite. All I have to say is, if you are the true ministers of Christ, come out of Babylon and no longer be opposed to the coming of Christ. As the Bible declares, he will come to take his seat forever on the throne, which God has sworn to give him. I do not say that you and your hearers may not have been converted to Christ, but I do say, if you have, it remains for you to show it by coming out of Babylon and by standing no longer opposed to the reign of Jesus. God never will alter his word to suit your carnal desires. He has written it, and as he has written it, he will fulfill it. And if you are ashamed of it, he will be ashamed of you. This is the same message that we are supposed to give. And remember, what causes the shaking is the straight testimony to who? Laodicea. So before we can give this loud cry to the world, we have to give it to each other. And we need to say, we're not saying God didn't move on you and God didn't use you and God didn't lead you, but don't have him stop leading you. Don't say you're okay where you are. Don't become Laodicean and not want to grow. If you're ashamed of this truth, God will be ashamed of you. Jeremiah 6:16. Thus saith the Lord, stand ye in the ways and see and ask for the what? Old paths. Where is the good way and walk therein, and ye shall find rest for your souls. But they said, we will not walk therein. Have mercy. Is our Advent message, did it start in error? Did it start in darkness? We must study to be watchmen, rightly dividing the word of truth. We need to give this message straight. We need to wake up Laodicea. I'm going to end with one Bible verse in John chapter 16.

can't say in this short a time. But if you go with the Spirit of God, humbly asking for him to show you what is the old paths, what is these messages, he is going to show you the things to come. That means we're going to have more waymarks. Right now, we have hardly any waymarks. We barely talk about Sunday law and what that means. And even that doesn't really mean that much because there's no consequence. There's no obedience factor. As long as we just are stubborn enough to say, no, we're not going to keep Sunday, that's good enough for me, that's where we leave it. Prophecy has to create an action. These are literal historical events, which means we have to do something about it. Please bow your heads with me in prayer. Our Heavenly Father, we are so humbled by this message. We do not want to be ashamed of these messages, of the truths that you gave us, that give us the waymarks, the impetus and the power to our message that we have no idea even about anymore. This platform from 1840 to 44, Lord, help us to seek, and if we seek, we shall find. Help us to understand. Help us to be wise virgins, putting the oil in our lamps so when the testing time comes and that call to meet the bridegroom comes, that we are ready and we can trim our lamps and have it burning brightly. Lord, we thank you for this. Guide us our evening and guide us the rest of this event. In Jesus' name, amen.

The call had come from overseas, please send someone. The church was expanding from its North American roots to further afield. The plea had come from Europe, and the church leaders in the United States had discussed it several times. The need was there, and finally, in 1874, the church voted to send J.N. Andrews as the first official missionary of the church. Despite his wife dying just 2 years previous, he remained undeterred and set sail with his two young children for Europe. The brethren in Europe had been told that they're about to receive the most ablest man in our ranks. What qualified him to be the ablest man in our ranks? At the age of 25, he wrote a paper that was presented at the General Conference session that persuaded the church to keep the Sabbath from sunset to sunset. He wrote the book, The History of the Sabbath, at the age of 29. He was elected General Conference President at the age of 38. He said he could recite the New Testament by memory and much of the Old Testament, and he secured non-combatant status for Adventists in the Civil War. When, as General Conference President, he hosted the first Adventist camp meeting in Wright, Michigan, he would often go out at night and check on the tents to make sure everyone was okay. He was much loved, well respected, and was sent abroad with the church's blessings. Initially docking in Liverpool, England, before making his way across France to Switzerland. Arriving in Switzerland, the task ahead of him was huge. Although he was not a pioneer missionary, as some work had already taken place before him, there was little structure to work with. There were no printing presses, no publishing houses, and no organized conferences. J.N. Andrews set about the work with an intensity that he was known for. J.N. Andrews and his children quickly learned the French language, making a family covenant that they would not speak anything to each other in the home except French, although German was acceptable at times. His daughter Mary quickly became fluent in the language and became the proofreader for the new magazine entitled Les Signes du Temps. J.N. Andrews wrote over 400 articles for this magazine during the 7-year period that he was in Europe, a remarkable amount considering

that he also contracted pneumonia after being there just 3 years. When the doctor came to visit him, he asked him why he was starving himself because he looked to be in such bad health. Not wanting to overspend, they live mainly on white bread, graham pudding, potatoes, and sometimes cabbage, with very little fruit, milk, or butter. He was counseled to marry again, and it's likely this would have preserved his life, as it could have led to him taking better care of himself, but he said he could not. He was particularly heartbroken after the death of his daughter, and when he returned to Europe, he was completely bedridden by 1883 with tuberculosis. The church was concerned, and they sent J.N. Loughborough from England to do an anointing service, and his mother also visited him in his final months, but unfortunately, he still died young. He charged that no eulogy should appear in the Review and Herald, and while Uriah Smith wanted to publish one, he complied with this request. He was a pioneer, a dedicated worker, and one of the most intelligent and hard-working ministers in the history of our church. Whilst he received no eulogy after his death, his legacy lived on in far more significant ways. What kind of legacy are you building in your life? If nothing was said publicly or in written form after your death, would the fruit of your life lead to positive change in the life of other people? May we make a commitment to leave such a legacy behind.

If we want to go to heaven, we need a total transformation. We need it as individuals, and we need it as a church. And the time has come to speak about these things, because we are told that the straight testimony will cause the shaking.

we will have to have a total transformation. Tonight we're going to talk about the prophet Jeremiah, and I've titled this lecture, Jeremiah, Prophet of Doom. Remember, Jeremiah was one of the prophets that was prophesying in the

time of the fall of Jerusalem. And it's interesting that Daniel records that he was studying the words of the prophet Jeremiah. Our lead text for the entire series, Romans chapter 12, verse 2, "And be not conformed to this world, but be ye transformed by the renewing of your mind, that you may prove what is that good and acceptable and perfect will of God." It has to do with discernment. And all of these lectures we're dealing with are typological, and they serve as a type for what is happening in our time. The Advent message is a call to repentance and obedience, both to the outside world in the form of the three angels' messages, and to the church. It's a double-edged sword, this message. In this conflict, the Sabbath will be pivotal and will cleave like a knife for people out of the world, and will cleave a great gulf between those who obey God's precepts and those who choose not to. There's going to be a decision. Compromise is impossible. No compromise. God cannot compromise his truth, and it seems the other side will not compromise either. And therefore, our mission seems to be an impossible mission. Our message seems impossible to implement, and the odds of succeeding seem to be impossible as well. So we're up a brick wall here, or up against a brick wall. This is a tough time. The Roman Catholic website, ImmaculateHeart.com, summed up the problem in December 2003 when it referred to an article that had been written some 120 years before, where the issue of Sunday observance had been challenged by the Seventh-day Adventist Church, and Rome published an article confirming that this was indeed the issue. Over 100 years ago, the Catholic Mirror Baltimore, September 2, 1893, ran a series of articles discussing the right of the Protestant churches to worship on Sunday. The articles stressed that unless one was willing to accept the authority of the Catholic Church to designate the day of worship, the Christian should observe Saturday. Fascinating. And then they referred back to the Council of Trent, where the Archbishop of Reggio finally, after the impasse where the Protestant world had said that Rome had apostatized and Rome stood by tradition, he made this speech and said, "Protestants, you are not in conformity with your own statement of sola scriptura because you keep Sunday, which we know is based on tradition, and therefore, in spite of your protest, you are really acknowledging the authority of the Roman Catholic Church. You are obeying tradition." And that's when the Council of Trent was swung over to accept tradition and scripture being interpreted in the light of tradition. Well, this battle isn't over. That was just the beginning. The editor of the webpage noted, "The challenge issued by Rome over 100 years ago remains. Either the Catholic Church is right or the Seventh-day Adventists are right. There can be no other choice." That's not my words, that's their words. "And if one chooses neither, then the whole doctrine of sola scriptura collapses," and that's absolutely true. And that is why Protestantism is at this impasse. They want to acknowledge the Protestant principles, but they have compromised their position by obeying the precepts of Rome. And now this little Mordecai in the gate, this little group of Adventists, sits there like a thorn in the flesh to both sides.
What one has left is an invented religion, an invented God, an invented set of beliefs that suits man's purpose and not the Creator's, like Satan and Luther before.

or them. Protestants have spoken the creed in action and in thought, if not in word, I will not serve. So basically, Rome chastises the Protestant world as disobedient children who need to come back in line because they're obviously not sola scriptura, but at the same time, they make it quite plain that it's a choice between Seventh-day Adventism and the rest. And there's no other choice, just one or the other. So Rome itself lumps all the others into one category and sets apart this little Mordecai in the gate. The challenge remains, yet you will find no response, not from any evangelical fundamentalist or mainline Protestant denomination anywhere. Ultimately, it is the clear authority of the Catholic Church as vested in her by God Himself that rules the day. And now they finger the SDAs. That the SDA, the Seventh-day Adventist Church, is at least principled enough to follow sola scriptura to the ends of its ridiculous claims is hardly an argument in their favor. To be completely and wholly wrong is no better than being partly wrong, especially when the eternal salvation of souls is concerned. So they're a Roman Catholic website. They'll put their view forward and say, sola scriptura basically is wrong. Because when they say the SDA is wrong, they're saying sola scriptura is wrong. And this is the battle. Who has the authority? Is it the Pope in Rome? Or is it the God of heaven and earth? There is no other choice. So, the die is cast, the gauntlet thrown down. When we surrender the Sabbath, we surrender our roots, we surrender our Protestantism, we surrender sola scriptura, we surrender solo Christos. Because we find another Redeemer who has another set of rules. When we surrender our roots, we surrender our obligations. If we don't have any roots, well then, where are the standards? What is the norm? What some man says or what God says? It doesn't play any role then if we don't have roots. So without the Sabbath, our origin is obscure. Without the Sabbath, our salvation is blurred. The Sabbath is a sign, a reminder of our origins and the sign of redemption. Exodus chapter 20, 8 to 11, remember the Sabbath day to keep it holy. 6 days shalt thou labor and do all thy work, but the seventh day is the Sabbath of the Lord thy God. In it thou shalt not do any work, thou nor thy son, nor thy daughter, thy manservant, nor thy maidservant, nor thy cattle, nor thy stranger that is within thy gates. It's pretty plain. Why? For in 6 days the Lord made heaven and earth, the sea and all that in them is, and rested on the seventh day. Wherefore the Lord blessed the Sabbath day and hallowed it. Because he's our creator, and therefore he has ownership. He has ownership by creation. He has ownership by redemption. He has bought us with a price after we sold ourselves for nothing, for a lie. He bought us back at the greatest price that heaven could pay. Keep the Sabbath day, says Deuteronomy 5, to sanctify it as the Lord thy God has commanded thee. 6 days shalt thou labor and do all thy work, but the seventh is the Sabbath of the Lord thy God. Then follows the same commandment. Then it says, remember thou wast a servant in the land of Egypt. So the Sabbath refers to creation. The Sabbath refers to redemption. So I'm thinking here. It's as though the world is bent on obliterating the memory of our noble origin, placing us on a par with the brute beasts having evolved millions of years ago out of the primordial slime. It seems to be the scenario that the world is going.
That, of course, marginalizes the Sabbath as well, the 6 days scenario. Who would want to keep 6 days?

days for a literal six-day creation if there wasn't one. With such an ignoble start, an evolutionary start, we are progressing towards something better. Then there was no fall. And if there was no fall, well, then there's no need for redemption. Christ is being set aside, and even the historical marker for his birth is being set aside these days. This divide of history is being removed from all textbooks in order to be politically correct. So we're just writing Christ out of history. We used to speak about BC and AD. Well, before Christ, after Christ. But now we speak about BCE and ACE, before the common era and after the common era. Well, it's a very strange designation because is Christianity common? The world is being programmed to believe the fairy tale of origins. It's compulsory in all our schools. I like to muse that all fairy tales begin with once upon a time, very long ago. And all modern biology textbooks begin once upon a time, millions of years ago. So there's no difference between a fairy tale and modern science, or the philosophy of modern science. Evolution doesn't have any morality. If I come out of the primordial slime and I'm moving towards something better, then there is no inherent morality. There is no parameter of right and wrong. And so mankind believes that it can set morality aside, which it has done. And then when the consequences become dire, people start dying of sexually transmitted diseases because of promiscuity or whatever, well, then we better replace this watchword morality with something else. And what we replace it with is the word precaution. Isn't that interesting? Let's take a precaution and let's sacrifice morality on the altar. And that's the world we live in. That's the world we live in. Romans 1 verse 16, "For I am not ashamed of the gospel of Christ, for it is the power of God unto salvation to everyone that believeth, to the Jew first and also to the Greek." Everybody can be saved. Salvation is not shut out for anyone. "For therein is the righteousness of God revealed from faith to faith, as it is written, the just shall live by faith. And without faith, it is impossible to please him." And we have to believe that he is. Otherwise, we don't have any faith, says the Bible. "For the wrath of God is revealed from heaven against all ungodliness and unrighteousness of men who hold the truth in unrighteousness. Because that which may be known of God is manifest to them, for God has showed it unto them." We're actually without an excuse. "For the invisible things of him from the creation of the world are clearly seen, being understood by the things that are made, even his eternal power and Godhead, so that they are without excuse." I mean, every scientist delving into the wonders and the mysteries of the universe and of the scientific phenomena out there, the structure, the function of cells and living organisms, is awed, every scientist. And the further we delve, the less we understand all this complexity. But God, no. All this complexity came about by chance. "Because that when they knew God, they glorified him not as God, neither were thankful, but became vain in their imaginations, and their foolish hearts were darkened." And then, professing themselves to be wise, they became fools.
There's a nice definition.

definition in the Bible of that. The Bible says the fool says in his heart, there is no God. That's where we are today. Or like they say, we cannot allow a divine foot in the door in terms of the scientific endeavors. And change the glory of the uncorruptible God into an image made like the corruptible man and to birds and four-footed beasts and creeping things. You end up with idolatry. Wherefore God also gave them up to uncleanness through the lusts of their own hearts, to dishonor their own bodies between themselves, licentiousness. Who changed the truth of God into a lie and worshipped and served the creature more than the Creator. Like Robert Schuller said, we need a man-centered religion. We had a God-centered religion for centuries. We don't need that. We need a man-centered one. Vatican II said exactly the same thing. In fact, that's where he got it from. Pope Paul VI is the one who said we have to change from a God-centered religion to a man-centered religion. Well, for this cause, God gave them up unto vile affections, for even their women did change the natural use into that which is against nature. And likewise also the men, leaving the natural use of the woman, burned in their lust one towards another, men with men, working that which is unseemly and receiving in themselves that recompense of their error, which was meet. That's pretty strange that the world dumps this into the trash heap and says, but that's morality. You're preaching morality. We're preaching enlightenment. We don't need this kind of stuff in the century that we live in today. So if this kind of stuff brings with it disease and death and viruses and infections, well, then precaution is the watchword. And even as they did not like to retain God in their knowledge, God gave them over to a reprobate mind to do those things which are not convenient. So we just get worse and worse. Being filled with all unrighteousness, fornication, wickedness, covetousness, maliciousness, full of envy, murder, debate, deceit, malignity, whisperers, backbiters. Sounds like a Hollywood set, doesn't it? Have you seen a Hollywood movie that doesn't have all of those parameters in it? And in fact, if it doesn't have those parameters, it's a no-show. It doesn't succeed at the box office. Backbiters, haters of God, some incredible Hollywood features which are so blatantly anti-God and everything he stands for have come up. Despiteful, proud, boasters, inventors of evil things, disobedient to parents, without understanding, covenant breakers, without natural affection, implacable, unmerciful, who knowing the judgment of God, that they which commit such things are worthy of death, not only do the same, but have pleasure in them that do them. And so we honor the people that portray all this evil more than any other person. And we have all these shows going on where we honor those that make these things prominent. Well, if Israel of old didn't listen to God, then how much harder must it be for the world to listen to God? And the prophet Jeremiah is a type of the representatives of God in the final conflict, both within and without the church. So he has this double sword action. God's messengers are sheep amongst wolves, we read in the spirit of prophecy. The messages of reproof that God

prohibition against Jeremiah's message, so often was he derided and mocked that he said, I will not make mention of him nor speak any more in his name. I understand how he feels. I've been there. Thus he has ever been, because of the bitterness, hatred, opposition manifested against the word of God spoken in reproof. Many other messengers of God have decided to do as Jeremiah decided. But what did this prophet of the Lord do after his decision? Try as much as he would, he could not hold his peace. As soon as he came into the assemblies of the people, he found that the Spirit of the Lord was stronger than he. The record is, his word was in my heart as a burning fire shut up in my bones, and I was weary of forbearing, and I could not stay. He couldn't keep quiet. He just had to preach it. In my own case, so often I said, Lord, I don't want to do this anymore. I really don't want to do this anymore. And tonight, I'm going to sit and I'm going to work out a sweet, soft, gentle, long-suffering, kind, loving sermon. And I sit with this intention, and when it's finished, it's worse than anything I've ever done before. And I said, oh, Lord, why me? For I heard the defaming of many fear on your every side. Report, say they, and we will report it. All my familiar watchers for my halting, saying, peradventure he will be enticed, and we shall prevail against him, and we shall take our revenge on him. They were at him from all sides. In this generation, when God's servants speak the word of the Lord to reprove wrongdoers, to rebuke those who bring in wrong principles, have they not had an experience similar to which Jeremiah had? We're living in the same time. We're living in the antitype. Can we expect any better? When a course of action to pervert justice and judgment is introduced, the word of the Lord must be spoken in reproof. Can't keep quiet. In this our day, we find the very same difficulties that the Lord's servants found in the day of ancient Israel, when they were sent to expose existing evils that were corrupting in their influence. So there are some things which just have to be done. And some people seem to have this burden. The pure truth for this time requires a reformation in the life, but they separate themselves from the love of truth. The Lord sends a message to the people, set a trumpet to thy mouth. He shall come as an eagle against the house of the Lord, because they have transgressed my covenant and trespassed against my law. On the Savior's coronation day, he will not acknowledge as his any who bear a spot or wrinkle. This new theology of everything goes, it's not biblical. But to his faithful ones he will give crowns of immortal glory. Those who would not that he should reign over them will see him surrounded by the army of the redeemed, each bearing the sign, the Lord our righteousness. They will see the head once crowned with thorns, crowned with a diadem of glory. There is a retribution coming, and it's coming quickly. So let's read what Jeremiah said. I want to highlight certain points. Jeremiah was the son of Hilkiah of the priests. So he came from the priestly family. And the Lord came to him and spoke to him in the days of King Josiah. Josiah was a good king. He was a wonderful king. He was young when he came to the throne, but he loved the Lord. To whom the word of the Lord came in the days of Josiah, the son of Ammon, king of Judah, in the 13th year of his reign. And it came also in the days of Joachim, the son of Josiah's king. This is when they go down the slippery slope. Unto the end of the 11th year of Zedekiah. Ooh, that's right at the end. The son of Josiah, king of Judah, unto the carrying away of Jerusalem captive in the 5th month. So right up until the second siege and the destruction.

of Jerusalem. This is when he lived. Then the word of the Lord came unto me, saying, Before I formed thee in the belly, I knew thee. And before thou camest forth out of the womb, I sanctified thee. Wow, what does that do to the modern doctrine of abortion? That's a problem. That's a problem. I ordained thee a prophet unto the nations before he was even born. And said I, Ah, Lord God, behold, I cannot speak, for I am a child. He was young. He was a young boy, probably about 17 years old. That's fascinating. Fascinating. Interesting age. But the Lord said unto me, Say not, I am a child, for thou shalt go to all that I shall send thee, and whatsoever I command thee, thou shalt speak. And don't be afraid of their faces, for I am with thee to deliver thee, says the Lord. Here's this young man going up against all these high priests and rulers and kings and what have you. Then the Lord put forth his hand and touched my mouth, and the Lord said unto me, Behold, I have put my words in thy mouth. See, I have thee this day set thee over the nations. Look at his commission. Over the nations. Is that singular or is that plural? That's plural. Over the kingdoms. Is that plural? To root out, to pull down, to destroy, to throw down, and to build and to plant. Whoa, if those last two weren't there, it would be a catastrophe. But it seems to me that the work of the prophet is to destroy error in the world. Is that correct? What will be the antitype's work? Wouldn't it be the same? We have to call error by its real name. But you cannot only destroy, you also have to plant and build. So the word of the Lord came unto me, saying, Jeremiah, what seest thee? And I said, I see an almond tree. Then said the Lord unto me, Thou hast well seen, for I will hasten my words to perform it. Now, if I go to the early Advent experience, you know, we always talk about that little old lady, Ellen White, that little old lady. And when you look at all these people, all the pioneers have these long beards, and many of them are old and haggard and gray. These people were young. They were all young Jeremiahs. Jan Andrews, he quit school at 11, and you would think he was a dodo. He taught himself. He spoke seven languages. He could recite the New Testament, the whole New Testament, by memory. Can we do that? Wow. He accepted the Sabbath at the age of 15. At the age of 20, he wrote for the Review and Herald. He and Uriah Smith married sisters, and at the age of 22, he was a member of the publishing committee. Young. Young. Joseph Bates, his life was a misery. Sea captain. At age 15, he was already a captain, cabin boy. He didn't have all that schooling. He suffered shipwreck. He was imprisoned. His life was hard, and he accepted the Sabbath. He was young. Uriah Smith, this is a fascinating story. Uriah Smith, you look at that. You see these old gray beards? No. He lost his leg when he was 12 years old, and that was in 1844. So in the year of the disappointment, he was 12 years old. He invented the flexible knee and the ankle joint that is still used today in prosthesis. He had one leg off here above the knee, and he had a work to do for God. He couldn't go hobbling around. He had work to do, so he designed a leg.

they could move the ankle and the knee. And to think that that design is still used today, I mean, that's incredible. I can't be held back by a leg. Can't be held back by a leg. At the age of 20, he joined the Adventists. And at 21, he joined the publishing work. These weren't old goats. These were young people. I'm not going to go through all of them. Ellen Harmon, 17 years old when she was called to be a prophetess. 17 years old. 2 years later, when she was 19, she married James White, who was 25 when he married her. So he too, when he started this work, was only 23 years old. Young. Young people. George Washington Amadon was 21. John Allen Byrd was 20. Butler, 22. Arthur Daniels, 20. Hiram Edson, he was the old goat amongst them. 37 years old. Haskell was 20. Moses Hull was 20. Loughborough was 20. Sarah McEntifer, Ellen White's bulldog, was 20 years old. These weren't old people. Lord, I'm but a child. I cannot do this. When is our youth going to stand up and say, they did it, we'll do it? Verse 13 says, and the word of the Lord came unto me the second time, saying, what south thee seest thou? And I say, I see a seething pot. And the face thereof is towards the north. Today, I see a seething pot. And the face thereof is towards the north. Babylon is on the march. I can hear the rumbling of the wheels as they approach Jerusalem. Then the Lord said unto me, out of the north an evil shall break forth upon the inhabitants of the land. For lo, I will call all the families of the kingdoms of the north. Kingdoms, all the families, says the Lord, and they shall come, and they shall set everyone his throne at the entering of the gates of Jerusalem. And against all the walls thereof around about, and against all the cities of Judah. So the problem is, they're against the judicial system of righteousness and against the law. That's what they're going to attack. The wall stands for the law, the gate stands for judgment. And I will utter my judgments against them, touching all their wickedness, who have forsaken me, have burnt incense unto other gods, and worshipped the works of their own hands. So God will bring retribution upon his own unfaithful people. The circumstance of them coming out of the north will be used to cleanse God's church. Same in the Antitype. Though therefore gird up thy loins and arise and speak unto them all that I command thee, but be not dismayed at their faces, lest I confound thee before them. We have our faith. We know whom we believe. We're going to be afraid and jittery. They're going to overwhelm us. For behold, I've made thee this day a defenced city and an iron pillar. He's talking to Jeremiah. And brazen walls against the whole land, against the kings of Judah, against the princes thereof, against the priests thereof, and against the people of the land. The opposition from within comes from the highest level to the lowest level. And they shall fight against thee, but they shall not prevail against thee, for I am with thee, says the Lord, to deliver thee. This message will not fail in spite of opposition. So Jeremiah warned against the north, against Babylon, and he warned against apostasy within. That was his job.
Jeremiah chapter 2, verse 1, moreover, the word of the Lord came to me, saying, go cry in the ears of Jerusalem, saying,

Remember the kindness of thy youth, the love of thine espousals, when thou wentest after me in the wilderness in the land that was not sown. Israel was holiness under the Lord. You were there once. Why have you regressed to where you are now? And first fruits of his increase, all that devour him shall offend, evil shall come upon them, says the Lord. Has a nation changed their gods, which are yet no gods? But my people have changed their glory for that which does not profit. So we have all this strange Babylonian teaching in our midst. And where did we come from? We had pillars of Adventism, the Sabbath, the sanctuary, all of these powerful messages. We knew who the enemy was. Today it's so vague. Be astonished, O you heavens, at this, and be horribly afraid. Be ye very desolate, says the Lord, for my people have committed two evils. They have forsaken me, the fountain of living waters, and they are walking after their own devisings, developing all kinds of liturgies to keep themselves busy. And hewed them out of cisterns, broken cisterns that can hold no water. Is Israel a servant? Is he a home-born slave? Why is he spoiled? Why is he being destroyed? What's happening? So let's sum it up. Jeremiah was a type of the message that we have to bring. Not just to the world out there, but to our people. Never before has there been such a crisis in the church, our church. The Babylonians are coming, and God is calling young men and women to the plow to stand in the breach. Anti-typical Jerusalem was also a tender young shoot in the hands of the Lord. And when the first message went out, our pioneers were young. Ellen White was a young girl of 17 when she was called to the office of a prophet. And she said, no, I'm young. I can't do it. I cannot speak. And I have infirmities, and I have this, and I have that. And the Lord took care of all of that. 3 years of education, and the most eloquent minds of this planet cannot even comprehend the depth of what she wrote. Israel grew like a tender shoot, a young vine, and she prospered under the leading of the divine hand, under circumstances of great difficulty and tremendous opposition. The church grew in spite of the onslaughts against it. Nevertheless, it was predicted that the Alpha apostasy under Kellogg would be repeated under the Omega, and the Omega would be more startling than the Alpha. We have it all. We know it's there. We can see it. And it's sad, but it also means we're going home. So God is calling Jeremiah's young men and women to stand for righteousness and truth against overwhelming influences from without and from within. The Babylonians are coming, and there will be a shaking such as we cannot imagine. All that can be shaken will be shaken. Oh, if only we were awake to the danger. But not one in 20 is ready for what is coming. This all is written down. We can all check it out. Already the king of the north is planting his tent within the walls of Jerusalem. Let's have a look at that. Daniel 11. Verses 40. And remember, Daniel and Jeremiah are contemporaries. And at the time of the end shall the king of the south push at him, and the king of the north shall come against him like a whirlwind, with chariots and with horsemen and with many ships. Huh. Fascinating. A ship, in the biblical sense, is always a symbol of the economy. The economy. The ships were laden with wares. So the economy will play a tremendous part in this final conflict. And he shall enter into the countries, plural, and shall overflow and pass over.

nobody is going to stand in the way of the king of the north. He shall enter also into the glorious land, and many countries shall be overthrown, but these shall escape out of his hand, even Edom, Moab, and the chief of the children of Ammon. So the Lord lists a few of the pagan nations to give us the typology that even amongst the heathen, there will be those that escape and align themselves with the people of God in spite of what is going to happen. He shall stretch forth his hand also upon the countries, and the land of Egypt shall not escape. Nobody, not even atheism, will stand against him, and they will follow his decree. They will receive his mark on the hand, the Egyptians, those that practice atheism, don't believe in creation, preach evolution in the church, outside the church. They shall not escape. But he shall have power over the treasures of gold and silver and over the precious things of Egypt. He, the king of the north, will rule the economy of the world. The capital city of the economy of the world is London. London is a sovereign state within a nation, and it's ceded to the crown, which is the papacy run by the Jesuits. And the Libyans and the Ethiopians shall be at his steps. But tidings out of the east and out of the north shall trouble him. Christ is coming from the east. A message will go forth. The Lord is coming soon. Make ready, make straight the way for the Lord. The north is the place of the true throne of God. And when Jesus comes, he comes in his glory, his Father's glory, and he comes in the glory of all the angels. I think he should be troubled out with the message that Christ is coming very soon. And he shall plant the tabernacle of his palace between the seas in the glorious holy mountain. That's, of course, if you have the old translation, then he'll be in. I believe this is the correct rendition of the text, and so I am afraid I can find his tentacles even within our own ranks. Yet he shall come to his end, and none shall help him. Whew, that's a relief. And at that time shall Michael, the one who is what God is, stand up, the great prince which stands for the children of thy people. And there shall be a time of trouble such as never was since there was a nation, even to that same time. And at that time thy people shall be delivered, every one that shall be found written in the book. This conflict is here. And it's fascinating to me that the economy will play such an important role. The great controversy between good and evil is being waged, we read in the spirit of prophecy. Under the leadership of Satan, there are men who today are doing all in their power to plunge the world into commercial strife. Wow. Thus, Satan is trying to bring about a condition of things that will make the world uncivilized. In other words, the trade unions will play a role. There will be death and mayhem and riots and strikes and confusion and electricity cuts and communication cuts and the great lines of travel will be disrupted. That's what happened if you have civil unrest because of commercial strife. He desires to see strange things acted out, which God, who is too wise to err, has not ordained. But the Lord, yes, our God, will be ruler of the heavens and the earth. If men and women will carry out his requirements, it will be seen that he is ruler carrying out his divine will. In spite of what's happening around us,

stress. Don't panic. Your bread and water will be sure. 1,000 will fall by your side, 10,000 by your right hand. It will not come near you. But the prophet says it in type and in antitype. And the spirit of prophecy says it. We have perfect harmony. Pope calls for solidarity in world's finances, says ethics must guide all action. So he wants to be the moral voice of the world, and the kings of the world will give their power unto the beast, says the world. And they're going to give him this power, and he will be the ethical voice. And one of the ethical reasons that he's putting forth is that Sunday is the workers' rest day. That's the ethic he wants. He wants to go against God's law and establish his law. Pope Benedict has called for ethics and solidarity in the world's financial system, rebuking governments, he said, failed to act properly in the face of speculation that hurts poorer nations. He said, an ethical interaction of conscience and intelligence appears to be too weak in those rulers who, faced with renewed episodes of irresponsible speculation towards weaker countries, fail to react with adequate decisions on financial governance. He's the one who will decide. And after all, he has the economy in his hand. The Bible says so. The facts of history say so. Where's all the gold in the world? Isn't it Anglo-American that dug it out of Southern Africa? Is it there? No, it's a poverty-struck country today. Where's that gold shipped off? Anglo-American. Where's the American gold? It's also shipped off. It's all sitting in London. And the leaders of the world are subject to the Maltese Order, which is subject to the Jesuits, which is in union with the papacy in terms of its very definition. George W. Bush puts his hand to his heart in St. Patrick's Cathedral. They are subject to the North, to the King of the North. And whether they are opposition or whether they are not opposition, they are subject to the King of the North. Everything has to pass by them. There is no way out. I like it that the Bible says the kings of the world gave their power unto the beast. Because democracy, whether this man won or whether this man won, would have made no difference whatsoever. Both are subject, and both of them are royalty, because since Washington, only royalty has ruled. It's a farce that is being enacted before the world. The real control is the King of the North. And they're not making a secret of it anymore. Their signal pictures tell us exactly what is happening. Kissinger, well, he's a high individual, also in terms of the societies he belongs to, like the Bilderbergers, which, by the way, were started by the kings of Europe together with the Jesuits. Obama primed to create a new world order. Policy guru says global upheaval presents greater opportunity. Conflicts across the globe and an international respect for Barack Obama have created the perfect setting for establishment of a new world order. According to Henry Kissinger, the Nobel Prize

0: It isn't just a crisis. There's a need for a new world order. I think that at the end of this administration, with all its turmoil, and at the beginning of the next, we might actually witness the creation of a new world order. Isn't that an amazing statement? At the end of this administration, speaking about the Bush administration, at the beginning of the next, we might actually witness the creation of a new world order. He says people are looking into the abyss. We have the Islamic world on the one side, and we have all this chaos. And then CNBC's Haines concluded the Kissinger interview by asking, "Are you confident about the people President-elect Obama has chosen to surround him?" And if you look at that list, it's the who's who of the Jesuits. Kissinger replied, "He has appointed an extraordinary able group of people in both the international and the financial fields." King of the North. Who is able to make war against him? He holds the economy in the hand, and he holds the military in the hand. This is the actual interview. Kissinger has a somewhat cranky voice. It's like mine at the moment. But listen to it.
1: About an overall defense.
2: Most important thing is for Barack Obama. Obviously, you're here to talk about the anniversary for U.S.-China diplomatic relations, but if you had to say this is going to be the country or the conflict or the place that will define the Obama administration, what would it be?
1: The president-elect is coming into office at a moment when there are upheavals in many parts of the world simultaneously. You have India, Pakistan, and you have the jihadist movement. So he can't really say there is one problem that is the most important one. But he can give a new impetus to American foreign policy, partly because the reception of him is so extraordinary around the world. I think his task will be to develop an overall strategy for America in this period, when really a new world order can be created. It's a great opportunity. It isn't just a crisis.
3: Are you confident about the people President-elect Obama has chosen to surround him, because he does not have a great deal of experience?
1: No, he has appointed an extraordinarily able group of people in both the international and financial field.
3: Mr. Secretary, we thank you very much for your time.
2: Dr. Kissinger, thank
3: appreciate
2: you very
3: it.
2: Much.
0: Now you heard it with your own ears, what Kissinger had to say. Let's turn to England. To the British Isles in 1982, when John Paul II visited there, this was the scene. He kissed the ground, which is always a symbol that he claims it as his. They are mine. Here's the present Pope in his recent visit. This was just the other day to Great Britain. And Mail Online says, "You've made us think," David Cameron tells Pope Benedict after an incredible moving 4 days. "You have really challenged the whole country to sit up and think, and that can only be a good thing." Isn't it fascinating? The Prime Minister described himself as a sort of fairly classist Church of England faith, a faith that grows hotter and colder by the moments. And then he said that religion was at the heart of this new dispensation. So here again, the King of the North, he will conquer secularism in the last days. He will flatten the King of the South, and he will rule. Parting words, Prime Minister David Cameron thanked Pope Benedict for challenging Brits to sit up and think. It's also amazing that a canonization took place there. And this is probably not the place to talk about all of those things. Now, Kissinger said

that this new world order can come about in Obama's time. He said it is an unprecedented opportunity. We can actually see it coming. And the Pope calls for a new world order. And there's the news. And then 2010, May 24, Obama calls for a new world order. Are they moving in that direction? They certainly seem to be. A call to repentance to the inside, a warning against the outside. This is what we need in the time that we live in, yes or no? I think so. Jeremiah 4 verse 4. Circumcise yourselves to the Lord and take away the foreskins of your heart, you men of Judah and inhabitants of Jerusalem, lest my fury come forth like a fire and burn so that no one can quench it because of the evil of your doings. Message to outside, message to inside. And then there's this warning of the imminent invasion. Declare in Judah and proclaim in Jerusalem and say, blow the trumpet in the land, cry, gather together, I say, assemble yourselves and let us go into the fortified city. If ever there was a time for Israel to fortify itself, anti-typical Israel, then it's now. Set up the standard towards Zion. Don't lower the standard. Set it up. Take refuge. Do not delay, for I will bring disaster from the north and a great destruction. We're at the very door. The lion has come up from his thicket, says the New King James Version 4 verse 7. And the destroyer of nations is on his way. He has gone forth from his place to make your land desolate. Your cities will be laid waste without inhabitant. He's coming. And he's coming now. And when you are plundered, says verse 30, what will you do? Though you clothe yourself with crimson. I've used the New King James Version here because the other might be a bit difficult for some people today to understand because of the archaic English, but this is pretty clear. What will you do? Will you clothe yourself with crimson? Church. He's talking to the church. He's talking to our church. He's talking to the Seventh-day Adventist, which is the antitype of this movement. Are you going to clothe yourself with crimson? Who clothes herself with crimson? Isn't it the prostitute that does that? Do you want to play the prostitute? Do you think that's going to help you? Though you adorn yourself with ornaments of gold, though you enlarge your eyes with paint, make yourself acceptable in the sight of the world and beautiful, it's not going to help you. In vain you will make yourself fair. Your lovers will despise you. They will seek your life. It's not going to help. Come out of the ecumenical movement. Get into the fortified city. The Babylonians are coming. No good putting on your crimson and your nice fair and to enlarge your eyes. Won't help. Among those who had hoped for a permanent spiritual revival as a result of the Reformation under Josiah was Jeremiah. Called of God to the prophetic office while still in his youth in the 13th year of Josiah's reign, a member of the Levitical priesthood. He was trained from childhood for holy service. He was a prophet unto the nation. Overwhelmed by a sense of his unworthiness, he said, "Our Lord," he explained, "behold, I cannot speak. I am a child." In the youthful Jeremiah, God saw one who would be true to his trust and who would stand for right against great opposition. Do we need that today? Gird up your loins, rise, speak. I've made thee this day a defense city and an iron pillar and a brazen wall against the whole land. They shall fight against you, they shall not prevail. So, I'm making an appeal to the youth, stand up.
to all the people who want

to do what is right. The great GYC movement that we have, and the AYC, and the European youth movement, the youth is beginning to rally. But we need to see more. We need to see this is right, this is wrong. We stand for what is right. We will no longer tolerate what is wrong. We don't want it anymore. The king is coming from the north. For 40 years, Jeremiah was to stand before the nation as a witness of truth and righteousness. In a time of unparalleled apostasy, he was to exemplify in life and character the worship of the only true God. 40 years. What's that? One generation. The last generation. He was preaching, and then the end would come. And when imprisoned because of his fearless utterances, he was still to speak plainly against sin in high places. Despised, hated, rejected of men, he was finally to witness the literal fulfillment of his own prophecies of impending doom and share in the sorrow and woe that would follow the destruction of the fated city. I believe we can witness it too. Many times he despaired. Many times he wanted to give up. But the Lord, the word of the Lord was a fire in his belly and he could not. His entreaties and warnings were rejected by many, the leadership of Israel not excluded. And so we must expect the same in our time. But not everybody rejected it. Just because people reject it doesn't mean we mustn't preach it. And Jeremiah 20 verse 7, Lord, thou hast deceived me. I cried out, I cried violence and spoil, because the word of the Lord was made a reproach unto me and a derision daily. And then he said those fateful words, I'm through with this. I'm not going to preach this anymore. Why should I take this? But then the word was a fire in his heart, and he could not. I can so identify with this man. I've been there. I've said, Lord, I'm not going to do this anymore. I really said that. I'm not going to do this anymore. And the Lord leave me alone. And I sit there on my farm and do my thing. And just a week goes by and I say, Lord, why? You're not going to use me anymore. Nothing's happening. Nobody's asking. I guess I'm finished. Okay. Doesn't work like that. All my familiars watched for my halting. Everybody's watching. When are you going to trip up? When are you going to trip up? O Lord of hosts that tries the righteous and sees the reins and the heart, let me see thy vengeance on them. For unto thee I have opened my cause. This is how far he went. I think he must have been pretty depressed. Cursed be the day when I was born. Let not the day when my mother bare me be blessed. He goes further. The poor guy. Cursed be the man who brought tidings to my father, saying a man-child is born. He even cursed the man who brought the news. Wow, he was depressed. Because he slew me not from the womb, or that my mother might have been my grave and her womb to be always great with me. He wished that he wasn't even born. And then the spirit of prophecy says, yet amid the general ruin, he foresaw the time when the Lord would renew his covenant relationship with them. Jeremiah 31 verse 12, their soul shall be as a watered garden and they shall not sorrow any more at all. We're going to go through this time. It's coming. It wasn't only a negative message. You had to build and you had to plant. Stern were the messages to be born in the years that were to follow. Prophecies of swift coming judgments were to be fearlessly delivered. From the plains of Shinar, an evil was to break forth upon the inhabitants of the land. Babylon was coming. I will utter my judgments against them, the Lord declared, touching all their wickedness who have forsaken me. Yet the prophet was to accompany these messages with assurance of forgiveness to all who would turn from their evil doings. And that's the exact anti-type where we are
today.

day. Messages such as brought by Jeremiah will be just as little tolerated today as they were in his time. They will put you into the cistern. They will shut your mouth. They will put you in stocks. They were strong messages of warning. They were political messages. Were they? Were they political? Sure they were. Of impending doom from Babylon. Today, Babylon is mustering its forces. Political unions are being forged. The world is rapidly moving towards a totalitarian state so favored by the present king of the north. After all, the official mouthpiece of the Jesuits says fascism is their chosen regime. We have no idea what we are heading for. In his book, Ecclesiastical Megalomania, John Robbins explains the desperate darkness that we are to expect from this system. And while the world is crying peace and safety, Rome is strengthening its forces and will soon with great rage burst forth and seize every nation by surprise. They introduce a fascist regime. They decry the enemies of the system as the new fascists. And this is Jesuit dialectic thinking. When the government and the economy go into partnership for the community, that's fascism. The wall of separation between church and state that was erected by secular humanists and other enemies of religious freedom. See, dialectic thinking, how they turn everything upside down. I thought that wall of separation was erected by people who were sick and tired of religious persecution and who stood for freedom of religion. No. Now they're religious enemies. Has to come down. Those opposing our views are the new fascists. So they create a fascist regime and call anyone that opposes it fascist. Brilliant. 1999, interfaith meeting. As reported in the Associated Press with the Dalai Lama sitting by his right side. October 1999 in Rome, the Pope presided at a special council of some 2,000 religious leaders of various faiths, sects, and cults. And he told the Buddhists and the Zoroastrians and the Catholics and the Hindus and the shamans and the rabbis and the ecumenical clergy that all must join in condemning the Christian fundamentalists who abuse speech and whose efforts at converting others incite hatred and violence. All present were in accord on two points. Pope John Paul was endorsed by consensus as the planet's chief spiritual guide and overseer. And religious fundamentalists who refuse to go along with the global ecumenical movement are to be silenced, and they must be denounced as dangerous extremists full of hate. Well, that was 10, 11, 12 years ago. And I think we can soon see it in the press. Soon it will be in the press. As a wise master builder, Jeremiah, at the very beginning of his life work, sought to encourage the men of Judah to lay the foundation of their spiritual life broad and deep by making work of it. Thorough repentance. Now they were urged to begin building wisely and for eternity, casting aside the rubbish of apostasy and unbelief, and using as foundation material the pure gold, the refined silver, the precious stones, faith and obedience, and good works, which alone are acceptable in the sight of a holy God. We better heed the message of a modern Jeremiah. Return thou backsliding Israel, said Jeremiah, and I will not cause mine anger to fall upon you, for I am merciful, says the Lord, and I will not keep anger forever. Acknowledge your iniquity, that thou hast transgressed against the Lord thy God. Turn backsliding.

budding children, says the Lord, for I am married unto you. Thou shalt call me my father and shalt not turn away from me. Return, black backsliding children, and I will heal your backsliding. There are all the verses. This is a sharp message. Jeremiah 6, verse 16, ask for the old paths. Ooh, these are nice lessons for us. Where is the good way? Walk therein, he pleaded, and you shall find rest for your souls. Let's go back to the ancient paths. Let's go back to historic Adventism when we knew why we were Seventh-day Adventists, why we separated from the world. Why did I separate from the Roman Catholic system? Why did my wife separate from the Dutch Reformed system? Why should she? Why would we do a thing like that? Because the doctrines of this church and the typology of this church tells me, together with prophecy, that this is the remnant. On one occasion, by command of the Lord, the prophet took his position at one of the principal entrances to the city and there urged the importance of keeping the Sabbath. If you diligently hearkened unto me, the Lord declared, and hallow the Sabbath day, Jeremiah 17, 24, 25, to do no work therein, then shall there enter into the gates of the city kings and princes sitting upon the throne of David, riding in chariots and on horses. They and their princes, the men of Judah, and the inhabitants of Jerusalem and the city shall remain forever. So this promise of prosperity as the reward of allegiance was accomplished by a prophecy of the terrible judgments that would befall the city should its inhabitants prove disloyal to God and His law. We have some strange things going on today where some people think it doesn't really matter what time you start the Sabbath, or maybe we should have at the end of the Sabbath, a service in some places. Well, at the end of the Sabbath, if you start your service then, it's the first day of the week. It's not the seventh day of the week. Thus, the prophet stood firmly by the sound principles of right living so clearly outlined in the book of the law. But the conditions prevailing in the land of Judah were such that only the most decided measures could a change for the better be brought about. There was a serious problem. The great mass of the people to call to repentance or reformation was unheeded. From the beginning of Joachim's reign, Jeremiah had little hope of saving his beloved land. Yet he was not permitted to remain silent, while utter ruin threatened the kingdom. Those who had remained loyal to God must be encouraged to persevere in right doing, and sinners must, if possible, be induced to turn from iniquity. We cannot now stop calling sin by its right name. The crisis demanded a public and far-reaching effort, and the same applies today. He stood in the gate of the Lord's house. This is right, this is wrong. Judgment, justice. Jeremiah 7, 2-7. Amend your ways. Trust ye not in the lying words, saying, the temple of the Lord, the temple of the Lord, the temple of the Lord are these. Same thing that the Jews said. The temple of the Lord. Look at these stones. Wow, look at these buildings. Look at this magnificence over here. Not one stone will remain on top of the other. And John the Baptist said, say ye not, we are children of Abraham. There's no salvation by lineage, no salvation by pigmentation, no salvation by decibel, by making a big noise and shouting and singing in a church, no salvation by doctrine. There's only salvation in Christ, and only His righteousness can cover this iniquity of ours, including my own and everyone else's. Ye thoroughly execute judgment, oppress not the stranger. We need a conversion, we need a transformation.
Notwithstanding their claim to be the chosen people of God, reformation of heart and of the life practice alone

could save them from the inevitable result of continued transgression. Nobody is saved by their denominational affiliation, lest we should think so. I've often asked the Lord, why do these people out there not stream into this church? I've preached to so many groups. I've been invited to whole churches where I had to preach this truth. Non-Seventh-day Adventist churches, they invite me. I was called to a large church. I walked in there and I thought, well, what am I going to talk on? I better stick with something less controversial. We'll stick to science. We'll stick to these issues. We'll talk on creation, evolution, start my lecture series. Pastor sitting there, the congregation sitting there, start my lecture. Pastor gets up, comes to me, and says, we want to know. We want to know the truth. Will you please tell us who is the Antichrist? Wow. Will you please preach to us on prophecy? Will you preach to us on the Sabbath? Non-SDA churches. And today we have whole churches keeping the Sabbath, doing everything that they're supposed to do, and believing the sanctuary message, believing all of these things, keeping the commandments of God, but they're not coming into the church. Why not? Maybe we're not ready to receive them. The chosen nation had walked in the counsels and the imagination of their evil heart and went backward and not forward. Jeremiah 7:23. Why, the Lord inquired, is this people of Jerusalem slidden back by a perpetual backsliding? Jeremiah 8 verse 5. If the type was like that, then the anti-type is like that. We have to do serious introspection. Jeremiah 5 verse 3, truth is perished. He mourned. He's cut off from their mouth. The stork in heaven knoweth the appointed times, and the turtle and the crane and the swallow observe the time of their coming. But my people know not the judgment of the Lord. Shall I not visit them for these things, says the Lord? Shall not my soul be avenged on such a nation as this? We cannot read these Old Testament books and discard them to the trash heap of past history. If they're typological, then they apply to us. So we are doing the same thing. Babylonian teachings are in our ranks. Evolution. It's more desirable than thus says the Lord. Babylonian worship styles. We have them all. Are more desirable than a reasonable service. Nowhere have these liturgy feasts brought revival and heart searching. They have brought only strife, misery, and a falling away, wherever they're practiced in the world. Preach the word, omit the chaff. These greatly long for some new strange thing to present, and in their great zeal to become original, some will bring in fanciful ideas which are but chaff. So we have coffee churches and all of these things. Even now there's a descending from the sublime. Well, we have churches with big posters on them and drawings on them which says, let your hair down. What is this? Living issues for this time to the ridiculous and fanciful and sensational mind stand ready to catch up suppositions and guesses and human theories and false science as truth to be accepted and taught. We have all of it in our midst, and in spite of it, this is the apple of the Lord's eye. These put to test

Pastor E.B. Price, October 31, 2002. That's quite a while back. Latest reports show that the five new contemporary churches which were planted in the South Pacific Division between 1985 and 1987 have experienced similar disasters and tragedies as those reported of the celebration churches in the North American Division, on which they were patterned. And where do these come from? This is Willow Creek theology. This is Saddleback theology. Many members of these churches were lost, and sometimes their pastors with them. Only one of the five is still in the sisterhood of the Seventh-day Adventist churches. They've actually left the churches. And they were hailed as great successes because they grew like crazy. But did they grow from outside, or did they take their ranks from inside? It was lateral growth, took them from the other churches. Many established churches in the South Pacific Division also adopted contemporary worship styles. Despite scores of interviews with church officials and members, not one of these churches has been found that experienced any significant church growth through baptisms of non-Adventists. All have followed the pattern of the five planted churches, which were largely raised up by transfer growth from other Adventist churches. And today, most of them are not even Adventist churches anymore. So what are the fruits? Has there been a conversion, or has there been a backsliding? Spirit of Prophecy says, though Moses and Samuel stood before me, the Lord declared, yet my mind could not be towards this people. Cast them out of my sight and let them go forth, and it shall come to pass, if they say unto thee, whither shall we go? Then shalt thou tell them, thus says the Lord, such as are of death to death, such that are to the sword, famine to famine, captivity to captivity. That's the way to solve the problem. It's a rather sad way of solving the problem, but it's coming. That King of the North is coming. There will be persecution, and there will be a great sifting of this church. Be careful lest we be sifted out. So refusal to heed the invitation of mercy that God is now offering would bring upon the impenitent nation the judgments that had befallen the northern kingdoms of Israel over a century before. If you will not hearken to me, to walk in my law, which I have set before you, to hearken to the words of my servants the prophets, whom I sent unto you, both rising up early and sending them, but you have not hearkened, then will I make this house like Shiloh. Wow. And will make this city a curse to all the nations of the earth. Jeremiah 26:4-6. Let's have a look at that. Prophets and kings. Those who stood in the temple court listening to Jeremiah's discourse understood clearly this reference to Shiloh and to the time in the days of Eli, when the Philistines had overcome Israel and carried away the Ark of the Testament. Fascinating. The Philistines had taken the Ark of the Covenant and they put it into the temple of Dagon, who had a fish mitre headgear, this god and these priests, and they tried to make God's law subject to the sun deity Dagon, the fish god. In the same way, the king of the north has captured the law of God and put it into his Dagon temple, and he's made it subject to his deity. And yes, is it possible that even Israel could be robbed of its law? The sin of Eli had consisted in passing lightly over the iniquity of his sons in sacred office and over the evils prevailing throughout the land. We cannot gloss over these things.
Israel had vainly thought that notwithstanding their sinful practices,

verses, the presence of the ark would assure them victory over the Philistines. It's not going to work. Not salvation by ark, salvation by grace. Salvation by grace. The truth will not save us. A relationship with Jesus will save us. Intellectual conversion, not enough. What a lesson is this to men holding positions of responsibility today in the Church of God? Can you see how the spirit of prophecy consistently applies the typological principle? This is biblical. This is not making it up. This is not far-fetched. This is not stretching the analogies. This has a basis in the spirit of prophecy. And my personal belief is that if you cannot use the prophet for exegesis, then who can you use for exegesis? What a solemn warning to deal faithfully with wrongs that bring dishonor to the cause of truth. Let none who claim to be depositaries of God's law flatter themselves that the regard they may outwardly show towards the commandments will preserve them from the exercise of divine justice. Let none refuse to be reproved for evil, nor charge the servants with being too zealous in endeavoring to clean the camp from evil doing. A sin-hating God calls upon those who claim to keep his law to depart from all iniquity. A neglect to repent and to render willing obedience will bring upon men and women today as serious consequences as came upon ancient Israel. There's the typology. Jeremiah was mocked, chastised, maliciously treated, imprisoned. Why hast thou prophesied in the name of the Lord, saying, this house shall be like Shiloh? Why'd you do it? And this city shall be desolate without an inhabitant, and all the peoples were gathered against Jeremiah and the house of the Lord. The Jeremiahs in our church will stand against the majority. That's the picture I get. Priests, false prophets, people. Turned in wrath upon him who would not speak to them smooth things or prophesy deceit. That was the message of God despised and his servant threatened with death. Antitype must be the same. Then spoke the priests and the prophets and the princes and to all the people, saying, this man is worthy to die, for he has prophesied against the city, and you have heard with your ears. Total onslaught was probably problematic. Total transformation, I cannot believe, will be less problematic. But I have the hope that people will yet hear and turn from some of the practices that are happening. Jeremiah stood boldly before the princes and the people, declaring, the Lord sent me to prophesy against this house and against this city all the words that ye have heard. Therefore now amend your ways and your doings and obey the voice of the Lord your God, and the Lord will repent him of the evil that he pronounced against you. Jeremiah's all over the church must start standing up. As for me, behold, I'm in your hand, and do with me as seemeth good and meet unto you. If the chips fall the way they fall, they must fall that way. But know ye for certain that if you put me to death, you shall surely bring innocent blood upon yourselves and upon the city and upon the inhabitants thereof. For of a truth the Lord has sent me unto you to speak all these words in your ears. The courage with which he delivered the solemn warning commanded the respect of the people and turned the princes of Israel in his favor. Ha! Everything is not lost. If we speak up, there will be

be princes in Israel that will be turned in the favor of this message. All is not lost. All is not lost. The elders also united in protesting against the decision of the priests regarding the faith of Jeremiah. The princes and the elders were turned. They cited the case of Micah, who had prophesied judgment upon Jerusalem, saying, Zion shall be plowed like a field and Jerusalem shall become heaps, and the mountains of the house as the high places of the forest. And they asked, did Hezekiah, king of Judah, and all Judah put him at all to death? Did he not fear the Lord and besought the Lord, and the Lord repented him of the evil which he had pronounced against them? Thus might we procure great evil against our souls. All is not lost. This church is not without a witness. Through the pleading of these men, the influence of the prophet's life was spared, although many of the priests and false prophets, unable to endure the condemning truths uttered, would gladly have seen him put to death on the plea of sedition. There will be opposition, but we cannot stay. From the day of his call to the close of his ministry, Jeremiah stood before Judah as a tower and a fortress against which the wrath of man could not prevail. They shall fight against thee, but they shall not prevail against thee. This message is going through to the end. Jeremiah was naturally timid, shrinking disposition. He longed for peace and quiet. He longed for a life of retirement. Oh, Lord. Oh, that my head were waters and my eyes a fountain of tears, he mourned, that I might weep day and night for the slain of the daughter of my people. Oh, that I had in the wilderness a lodging place of wayfaring men, that I might leave my people and go from them. I wish I had peace. David felt the same. Oh, that I had the wings of a dove, that I could fly away. Cruel were the mockings he was called to endure. I was a derision to all my people, he declared, and their song all the day. I'm in derision daily. Everyone mocks me. All my familiars watched for my halting. Peradventure he'll slip on a banana peel. We'll get our revenge on him. Watch him. He's going to make a mistake at some stage. But every day, he was strengthened by God. And that is our privilege. If we do what is right, God will pick us up. If we fall, he'll pick us up. The way of man is not in self. It is not in man that walketh to direct his steps. O Lord, correct me, but with judgment. Not in thine anger, lest thou bring me to nothing. We make mistakes. All of us make mistakes. When called to drink the cup of tribulation and sorrow, and when tempted in his misery, my strength and my hope is perished from the Lord. Then he recalled the providences of God in his behalf and triumphantly exclaimed in Lamentations, it is the Lord's mercies that we are not consumed, because his compassions fail not. They are new every morning. Great is thy faithfulness. We need to record the good things that the Lord does for us. And we need to speak often about the good things that befell us, so that we can be sustained. The design of God in scattering impenitent Judah, not only were they themselves to learn the lessons of obedience and trust in their place of exile, they were also to impart to others a knowledge of the living God. Many from amongst the sons of the strangers were to learn to love him as their creator and their redeemer. They were to begin the observance of his holy Sabbath day as a memorial of his creative powers. Many of the converts from heathendom would wish to unite themselves fully with the Israelites and accompany them on their return journey

to Judea. None of these were to say, the Lord has utterly separated me from his people. If we stand up, you'll see thousands come into this church. The harvest is ripe. They're sitting out there. People know the truth. The stones are crying out. The sons of the stranger that join themselves to the Lord, he says he'll make them joyful in his house of prayer. They will not say they are a dry tree. They won't be outcasts. They will have positions better than sons and daughters. They're waiting on the sideline. The prophet was permitted to look down the centuries to the time of the advent of the promised Messiah. The outlook seemed hopeless, but then the scene changed and he saw the wonders of what was ahead. He saw the Son of Righteousness arise with healing in his wings, and lost in admiration, he exclaimed, "The dimness shall not be such as was in her vexation when at first he lightly afflicted the land of Zebulun and the land of Naphtali, and afterward did more grievously afflict her by the way of the sea beyond the Jordan in Galilee of the nations. The people that walked in darkness have seen a great light. They that dwell in the land of the shadow of death, upon them as the light shined," prophesied Isaiah. "The glorious light of the world was to bring salvation to every nation, kindred, tongue, and people." Is that our mission? That's our mission. And in spite of what we see today, this mission will be fulfilled. "It is a light thing that thou should be my servant to raise up the tribes of Jacob." Duty number one, raise up the tribes of Jacob. Restore the preserved of Israel. Work within the church. "I will also give you as a light to the Gentiles, that thou mayest be salvation unto the ends of the earth." Our mission is to the outside as well. We are not to hover over the churches, but we are supposed to speak to the churches. Looking on still further through the ages, the prophet beheld the literal fulfillment of the glorious promises. He saw the bearers of glad tidings of salvation going to the ends of the earth, to every kindred and people. He heard the Lord saying of the gospel church, "Behold, I will extend peace to her like a river, and the glory of the Gentiles like a flowing stream." And he heard the commission, "Enlarge the place of thy tent, and let them stretch forth curtains of thine habitation. Spare not, lengthen thy cords, strengthen thy stakes, for thou shalt break forth in the right hand and on the left, and thy seed shall inherit the Gentiles." We are going to increase. This church will not decrease. There will be a shaking, but as they are falling out, they will stream in from Babylon and take their place. "How beautiful upon the mountains are the feet of him that brings good tidings, that publisheth peace, that bringeth good tidings of good, that publisheth salvation, that says unto Zion, thy God reigneth." This happens under the latter rain. "Arise, shine, for thy light is come." We are on the very threshold of this glory. "And the glory of the Lord is risen upon thee. For behold, the darkness shall cover the earth." That's the one side. Gross darkness, the people. We've got that. "But the Lord shall arise upon thee, and his glory shall be seen upon thee. And the Gentiles shall come to thy light, and the kings to the brightness of thy rising." And what amazes me today is how God works. Where you least expect it. We're in a train. We jumped onto a train. The country is Egypt. Muslim country. Poverty around us like you cannot believe. We're in this train. We're going just three stations. From one archaeological site to another site. We're hanging in the train. The train is packed. Packed. People are all over, hanging like sardines in a can. And my friend and I were talking, and there's some people around,
And there's a

man standing in the train. Three stations. That's about 10 minutes ride. 10 minutes. The man listens to us for about 2 minutes. And then he says in broken English, "Where are you from?" We say, "We're from Southern Africa. We're from the South." He says, "Oh." He says, "I'm a Muslim. But I know there's something better. Do you know anything about that?" That's pretty surprising, isn't it? In the middle of a train with hundreds of people around, crowded around like sardines. And then the next question, "My English is not very good, but have you any literature which can lead me to the truth?" We open our bags. We're not dressed for it. Our stuff is in the hotel. We've got hardly anything with it. But a friend of mine, he has a great controversy. And he has a desire of ages, his own personal one, read and underlined. But this call is more important than our own underlined documents. And we give it to him, and the 8 minutes are over, and he's off and we're off, and never have we seen or heard of him again. God will finish the work. He'll finish the work. He'll call these people out of darkness into light. All he needs is someone who is willing and someone who has something to give. That's all he needs. "Lift up thine eyes around about and see all they gather themselves together and they come to thee." We didn't solicit it. "Thy son shall come from afar." He even said to me, or to us there, he said, "I am missing something in my religion. There must be something better. And thy daughters shall be nursed at thy side. And the sons of the strangers shall build up thy walls, and their kings shall minister unto thee." I've spoken to many high-ranking officials, including queens and royalty. "For in my wrath I smote thee, but in my favor have I had mercy on thee. Therefore thy gates shall be open continually, and they shall not be shut day or night, that men may bring unto thee the forces of the Gentiles, and that their kings may be brought." You know, some of the projects which are preaching forth this message in the world today are financed not so much by people from within as by people from without. Astounding. People who are not of our ranks, who give large sums of money, that the message can go out by television and by printing books and DVDs and you name it. "Look unto me and be saved, all the ends of the earth, for I am God and there is none else. These prophecies of a great spiritual awakening in the time of growth darkness are today meeting fulfillment in the advancing lines of mission stations. Groups of missionaries in heathen lands. In this day, says Isaiah, there shall be a root of Jesse, which shall stand for an ensign of the people." Ensign, a sign. "And to it shall the Gentiles seek." If you stand for something, it will be incredible. When I was in trouble at the university, when they accused me of all kinds of things, who was it who largely rallied to my support? Not the Christians, the Muslims. They rallied to my support. And that surprised me. "The day of deliverance is at hand. The eyes of the Lord run to and fro throughout the whole earth to show himself strong in behalf of them whose heart is perfect towards him. Among all nations, kindreds, and tongues, he sees men and women who are praying for light and knowledge. Their souls are unsatisfied. Long have they fed on ashes." We have fantastic reports. We've even got reports of people listening to DVDs in their own language when they're not even dubbed. That's incredible. "The enemy of all righteousness

hath turned them aside, and they grope as blind men, but they are honest in heart and desire to learn a better way. Although in the depths of heathenism, with no knowledge of the written law of God, nor of his Son Jesus, they have revealed in manifold ways the working of a divine power on mind and character. At times those who have no knowledge of God, aside from that which they have received under the operations of divine grace, have been kind to his servants, protecting them at the risk of their lives. God marks every act. He has his people out there. Heaven's plan is of salvation is broad enough to embrace the whole world. God longs to breathe into prostrate humanity the breath of life. The awakening we see in India, we see in China, we see in Korea, we see in the former East Bloc countries, the former communist countries, the awakening we see in South America, these are all signs that soon thousands will march into this church. Shall the prey be taken from the mighty, or the lawful captive delivered? Thus says the Lord, even the captives of the mighty shall be taken away, and the prey of the terrible shall be delivered. They shall be greatly ashamed that trust in graven images, that say to the molten images, ye are gods. Happy is he that has the Lord of Jacob for his help, whose hope is in the Lord, his God. Unto the honest in heart in heathen lands, the upright in the sight of heaven, there arises a light in darkness. I will bring the blind by the way that they knew not. I will lead them in paths that they have not known. I will make darkness light before them and crooked things straight. What a privilege to be part of this final movement. And so the Spirit and the Bride say, come. Please note, the Spirit and the Bride, God has a church. And this church will finish the work, irrespective of the situation it is in. And let him that heareth say, come. And let him that is athirst come. And whoever will, let him take the water of life freely. May God help us to understand the typologies so that we better understand the situation of the church and not be so discouraged. Because yes, it is dark, but there's a light. And very soon the tables will be turned. And by God's grace, many in this church will stand. And those that don't will be replaced. May God help us. In Jesus' name, amen.

think in it in a very short time. Horatio received a few days later a telegram from his wife saying, "Saved alone." Horatio immediately took the next ship to England to join his grieving wife. And one day as he was on the ship, the captain came up to him and said, "I believe this is the area that your daughters drowned." We can imagine the pain and sorrow that must have filled his father's heart as he looked into those waters. But instead, he went into his cabin and grabbed a pen and started writing the words to one of the most beautiful hymns and expression of faith. "When peace like a river attendeth my way, when sorrows like sea billows roll, whatever my lot, thou hast taught me to say, it is well. It is well with my soul." And then on the last stanza he says, "And Lord, haste the day when my faith shall be sighed. The clouds will roll back as a scroll, the trump shall resound, and the Lord shall descend. Even so, it is well with my soul."

Maybe you relate with Rachel. You've recently lost a loved one, or you're going through pain right now. Tragedy seems to pile over you, and you feel you cannot cope any longer. You know, Horatio's friend is

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He promises that he can work something good, even out of your darkness, pain, and sorrow. 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

0: for anyone who's watching and doesn't realize this stuff, and even for those people who do, that this is going to involve everyone on the planet.
1: Yeah. The first highlight there is really important, that all inhabitants of the earth will have to take a side.
0: Why are we saying this? Why does anybody care about a day? Why would Satan care about a day? Why would God care about a day? Why are these Seventh-day Adventists talking about all this stuff? And why should anyone care?
1: When God does something, Satan always uses that for himself.
0: Yeah.
1: And he counterfeits that thing.
0: It's the whole point of the counterfeit system. And he knows he can't, you know, extinguish the truth, so he just tries to counterfeit all of these things.

0: Welcome back to another episode of Truth Matters. I'm here again with Mackenzie Drebit. I'm Matthew Shaunchay, and today we're going to be tackling an interesting issue that we know is probably going to hopefully educate a lot of people, but also show people what the Bible says about this Sabbath Sunday issue. But before we get into that, we want to just touch on a couple things. Mackenzie, can you update some of the people watching and people listening what's happened to our YouTube page and why we haven't posted recently?
1: So if you have noticed, we haven't posted any videos for the last couple weeks, and that is because we got a strike on our channel. And initially, they said, which is actually against the guidelines, that they were going to lock us for 90 days. But we were able to post again this past episode, The Truth Matters, that came out after the break there. But we know that this is going to keep happening more and more, mm-hmm. that we're going to keep being flagged, keep getting these strikes. So we wanted to encourage everybody to go to adtv.watch and make sure that you're on our platform so that you don't miss things and you're getting that information, because actually we're going to start, because we have to, we can't put everything on YouTube because it is just going to kill the channel. Mm-hmm. So we're going to start releasing things there either first and or exclusively. So you won't be getting everything on YouTube because they are flagging all of our material. And we do a little bit of a check before.

0: before it goes out onto YouTube. But sometimes that isn't enough. And then only after things are posted, then they start saying that we have a problem because of whatever issue that it might be. So make sure you're going to the alternate platforms.
1: Yeah, and just please also pray for Mackenzie, as he's a little under the weather today. And that's also, you know, hindering our ability to get things done in an efficient manner. So, you know, even though there's a lot of roadblocks in the way, we just got to keep going and do what we can. But in the meantime, we're going to be opening a Rumble page as well.
0: Yeah.
1: But we do encourage you to go to adtv.watch because honestly,
0: not everything will be on Rumble.
1: Correct.
0: We're going to use that the same way we use YouTube to get the awareness out and attention of new people. But not everything will be able to go on Rumble either.
1: Right.
0: So go to our Telegram. If you haven't joined our Telegram group already, go join our Telegram group. 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And don't just go to the website. Make sure that you log in.
1: Yeah.
0: Make sure you create an account on the website because all the tools are unlocked then, and there's new tools coming all the time.
1: Yeah, and we're going to do a little short with that to kind of show you guys how it works because I don't think everybody really understands how much is possible at adtv.watch with bookmarks and note-taking and being able to share that information from a dashboard. So just... I guess we're going to be saying this more and more, but start getting used to transferring over to this other platform. Our days on YouTube are dwindling quickly, and we know that, and we want you guys to know that. If for some reason our channel is cut off completely and we are unable to reach out to, you know, our followers after this, just start heading over to adtv.watch.
0: And you'll get a message on the message board if you have a login. If something serious happens, we'll be notifying.
1: Yeah, that's one of the benefits of creating a user account. We can actually send out messages and kind of give you guys updates of what's happening. And as we weren't able to do, we were completely locked out of our YouTube account for weeks.
0: Yeah.
1: And another interesting thing that we wanted to do before we go into our talk today is talk about the camp meeting that's coming up here. So we're going to be in August. We're going to be having a camp meeting here at AD's property. And we really encourage people to come out because we've got Barbara O'Neill this year. We've got Randy Skeet this year. Scott from Little Lights coming back up.
0: Yep.
1: You and I are going to be contributing some to this whole thing. Timon's going to be contributing some to this whole thing. There's going to be practicals about gardening and learning. There's going to be prophecy. It's all about preparing for going home to meet Jesus and to be with God in heaven, but also preparing for how we're going to sustain during the close of Earth's history here.
0: Yeah, no, I really encourage everybody to go and register because you need to register because there is limited seats available and we'll have meals. So you have to register for those meals. Make sure you register, go there right now. It is going to be an amazing camp meeting. We have a great lineup, like we just said. And
1: what are the dates?
0: It's going to be August 21st to the 27th. So the 21st will be open registration at noon. And then the first evening sort of plenary will be on that 21st. And then the full thing will start the next day on the 22nd and go right through to the 27th.
1: And where do they register?
0: So they can go to the website, campmeeting.amazingdiscoveries.org, or just go to amazingdiscoveries.org, and right there on the main page, you'll see the camp meeting. Click there. It says register now for people coming on site because some people in the past have registered when they're not showing up.
1: Yeah.
0: But make sure you register. Let us know you're coming so that we can make sure that things are available for you for when you do come.
1: Mm-hmm. And please, we appreciate registering if you're not coming, but please don't because it throws off our preparation a bit. So if you're not attending in person, there's no need to register. You don't need to register to get links. All that stuff will be available. You can still watch these things if you're not in person. But if you're coming in person, please register.
0: Now, I do want to make a comment there because not everything or a very few will be available if you're not here.
1: Right.
0: So we have workshops that are happening. We're not even filming them. So you won't be able to even get that content after camp meeting.
1: Right.
0: You'll only get that here.

0: Plus, we'll be showing some sneak previews into some other projects that you won't be getting if you are off-site.
1: Yeah.
0: So I really encourage everybody that can to come here.
1: Right, that's true. To get the full experience and to really, you know...
0: And be with people of the same mindset of... Yeah.
1: And look, we don't know how, like we saw with the health stuff, we don't know how long we're going to be able to do stuff like this. So this year we are able.
0: Yeah.
1: And there are no restrictions for traveling and gathering. So please, if you can, join us in person this year here at the property and go to ADTV or AmazingDiscoveries.org to register and find the camp meeting information.
0: And actually, one more thing, while we're doing sort of some things that we're up to, we're going to be at ASI, which is Adventist Layman Services and Industries in the States, the first week of August. So if you're going to ASI or you're thinking about it, we're going to be there. We're going to have a booth. Me and Matt will be there. And we'd love to talk to you and love to see you in person.
1: Yeah, come say hi to us if you're going to be at ASI. And with that, let's dive right in. So we're going to be talking about this, you know, in the last several episodes, we talked about a lot of these principles that are going to be coming up. We talked about how Satan's going to be appearing, and he's coming with all sorts of help and dead appearing to rise. And I'd just like to read a quote that kind of gets us in the frame of mind for anyone who's watching and doesn't realize this stuff, and even for those people who do, that this is going to involve everyone on the planet.
0: Yeah.
1: And there's no escaping making a choice. There's no sitting on the sidelines. And let's take a look at what it says. It says, the great conflict that Satan created in the heavenly courts is soon, very soon, to be decided forever. Soon, all the inhabitants of the earth will have taken sides, either for or against the government of heaven. Now, as never before, Satan is exercising his deceiving power to mislead and to destroy every unguarded soul. We are called upon to arouse the people to prepare for the great issues before them. And that's what we're trying to do. We're trying to bring to the forefront, what are these issues? We must give a warning to those who are standing on the very brink of ruin. So that's pretty much what this whole program is about, right? It's not just exposing the plan, but also to show the very principles that underlie the whole push.
0: So I think that the first highlight there is really important, that all inhabitants of the earth will have to take a side. You know, some people like to be, what do they say, like Switzerland, right? You know, no, we're just neutral. Unfortunately, at this time in Earth's history, there's no neutral ground, because it's going to be of such an extent and to such a severity that you'll have to either choose with the right or with the left, if I could say it like that.
1: Mm-hmm.
0: We're not talking politically right or left. We're talking about right and wrong.
1: Yeah.
0: And people have to make that decision, either for or against the government of heaven, as it says on the screen there, right?
1: Exactly. And so that's what we're digging at. Like, I know it's people, the viewership has been really interested in all the talking about, you know, demons appearing to be people coming back from the dead. Now, I'm actually going to run through a couple points of what we've covered to kind of frame this whole thing. So we looked at the Christian power is going to rise and unite church and state. It's going to do this with the aid of miracles. And we don't call them miracles. The Bible says that they look like miracles. So we've noticed a couple people saying that, you know, don't call them miracles because they're not. Well, remember, the Bible says, you know, he deceives by means of these miracles.
0: Yeah.
1: So we're not saying they're miracles, but the Bible defines what's coming. The deception will be used in what look like miracles. We covered in great detail Satan impersonating Christ, bringing back false apostles, bringing people back to life, and the whole object of their attention. Again, we're just advocating what we understand the truth to be and asking people to just listen and let the seeds plant. But we, after all, Satan appears and apostles are here and dead people come back to life, even though they're demons. And it all seems like it. I get that Satan doesn't really have the power to bring people back to life, but it's going to seem like it.
0: Yeah.
1: That the whole object is just to do one thing.
0: Yeah.
1: Tell you that the Sabbath has changed from the seventh day to the first day, from Saturday to Sunday. And so what we want to dive into in this episode and the next couple episodes is, why are we saying this? Why does anybody care about a day? Why would Satan care about a day? Why would God care about a day? Why are these Seventh-day Adventists talking about all this stuff? And why should anyone care?

0: how is this such a critical point? Because it doesn't seem like that life or death when it comes to this point. Oh, yeah. It's a day. It's a this. It's a
1: you can worship God any day.
0: Yeah, exactly.
1: Right. That's the mindset.
0: I worship God every day.
1: Exactly.
0: But there is this depth to the topic that we're hopefully going to unravel a little bit over the next couple episodes to show the actual importance and how it's going to play a role in this new world order that's actually going to take place, because it's not just about power. It's not just about all this
1: money
0: things.
1: And, yeah.
0: This is about taking a side with the government of Satan or the government of heaven. That's really what it's going to come down to, because these elites, they aren't, it's not about worshiping them. It's not about, when you look at all the levels of these guys, how they get to the ranks, they're not concerned. You could make an argument for certain ones that they are doing it out of selfishness, but the guys who are really pushing, it's not only because they want power or they want money. It's for the greater good, the end goal that they're pushing for, and they know how to play the long game.
1: Yeah.
0: If they die in the meantime, that's unfortunate, but they are all working towards this one goal.
1: Yeah. And gosh, we have so much evidence we could go through to show that. In fact, at some point we're going to show, even in the UN Security Council building, a mural that sits behind all these world leaders when they make these decisions that show exactly this plan that everything is funneling towards. So, I think we try to do a good job on this program of showing what the Bible says about things and like letting that be our guide. So let's walk through some of this perspective and start shedding some light and start connecting the dots on how God feels about this issue, not Seventh-day Adventists or other Christian denominations or the world. Let's just see what God has to say about this.
0: Because our opinion in the end doesn't matter.
1: It doesn't.
0: Because it has to be what is truth. And if truth comes from God, then it has to be what God thinks about this topic,
1: and
0: he's
1: going to
0: tell us very clearly.
1: Right. And so a lot of times, like, you know, we've all had discussions, you know, I wasn't a Sabbath keeper or a Sabbath believer, but eventually if you're saying, okay, well, I just want to know what the truth is. And then once you accept the Bible as the truth, then you just start going through and saying, okay, well, what does God instruct? And then that shapes our worldview. And it doesn't mean that everybody right away is like all of a sudden in alignment with every principle of the Bible, but you start to have to like put yourself aside in these things if there's a difference between what God says and how you're living, and start to make changes towards how God has prescribed these things.
0: Yeah.
1: Now, the frame of mind we often talk about is that, you know, the nature of what we're dealing with is deception. And I find it very interesting because most of the people you say Sabbath and Sunday about, not only do they think that it's not like an issue, but they think that Sunday is perfectly fine, forgetting that, like, well, that's the nature of deception, right?
0: Uh-huh.
1: Not only are you doing something thinking it's fine, but anybody who tries to approach you talking about it, you say, well, no, that has nothing to do with anything.
0: Yeah.
1: Well, then that's a pretty good deception, like, because nobody actually gives it any grounds.
0: Yeah.
1: So framing our mind to being prepared for deception should open up the possibility that things we think now are true may not actually be true.
0: Yeah.
1: Otherwise, it's not a very good deception. So how do we know that this is what we're up against? Let's again use the Bible as the guide. It says, "For there shall arise false Christs and false prophets, and shall show great signs and wonders, insomuch that if it were possible, they shall deceive the very elect." So what I find really interesting about this verse is it says false Christs, right? So it's inferring that this is a Christian counterfeit, right? It's not just a generic counterfeit. It's not false Buddhas or false Krishnas. They're false Christs, and they're false prophets associated with Christ. So they can't just be false prophets and other religious thought. This is all related to the Christian aspect of the whole thing. And we've talked about showing great wonders. And that word translates to miracles in other places. But what we didn't talk much about are the great signs. Mm-hmm. What sign is it that will be such a deceiving aspect within this whole thing? So

0: as we, you know, uncover these things, we want people to have the tools to challenge when these things start happening, to challenge these in a biblical way. And so what are we supposed to do when all this false Christ, false prophets start to come to fruition in the real world? And the Bible clearly tells us in 1 John chapter 4, we're going to start. Beloved, believe not every spirit, but try the spirits whether they are of God. So we have to test these entities. Yeah. And look, if they are of God, they're going to have no problem being tested, yeah. right? So the test is good for both sides. Mm-hmm. Test the spirits because many false prophets are gone out into the world. Isaiah 8:20 says, to the law and to the testimony, which is one we've looked at a lot, if they speak not according to this word, it is no light in them. So if they come back and they contradict, there's two elements here, the law and the testimony, that they have to stand up to both of those elements when we test these things. And then in 1 Thessalonians chapter 5, we see prove all things. So we're supposed to go out and really challenge these things and prove them. And when we understand what is true after following these instructions, you hold on to it. It says, hold fast to that which is good. So these are instructions by which any person at any point can take their Bible and start to test these spirits against what the Bible says, the law and the testimony.
1: And the key with this is that if it speaks not according to this word.
0: Yeah.
1: So if it says, oh, well, you know, maybe it's against what the Bible says, but God told me this, then it's not the God that you think it is.
0: Yeah.
1: You know, we need to make sure that it lines up with the word of God, which is the Bible. And if it doesn't align up with the Bible, then it's an error.
0: Yeah.
1: And that's really where the whole foundation starts. If you start tearing that away, that's a whole nother conversation.
0: Yeah.
1: But you have no structure.
0: No.
1: Because everything else is just feeling or impulse or idea, your own thoughts. And when we are talking about truth, it can't be based on our own thoughts.
0: No.
1: Because the Bible says the heart is deceitfully wicked above all else.
0: Absolutely.
1: And we don't have that ability inertly to know what is truth or error unless we have something to compare it to.
0: Right.
1: It's like looking at the counterfeit, looking at the real thing. You have to study the real thing in order to see the counterfeit. So if it doesn't line up with the word of God, then it's not the truth. Prove all things.
0: And we know that they're going to use the Bible, but even when they use the Bible, it will be in a contradictory manner. So that's why I think it gives two elements, the law and the testimony, because we know it can't speak to the law.
1: Yep.
0: Because it's the thing, even the man of sin is defined as the lawless one. So there's this aspect of the law. Even says teaching for commandments, the doctrine of men.
1: Yep.
0: So again, it's commandments, the law, man versus the law of God. Here we see the man of sin, the lawless one, is again in contrast with the law-keeping ones.
1: Yep.
0: So the law sits at the center of this whole thing and will be, in my view, one of the main mechanisms we can use to expose this whole thing,
1: yep.
0: where most of the Christian world says the law is devoid and nailed to the cross. Well, then this is, again, setting up in this worldview that we're advocating for, setting you up for the deception
1: yep.
0: that's coming. And so these signs that we see throughout the Bible are contrasting between two primary systems. There's only two in the world. As we saw in the first quote, you're either for the government of God or you're against. And we see that there's two signs of allegiance within this whole framework.
1: Yeah.
0: And there's only two sides of the party. So we know what the two names of these signs are. One is the mark of the beast, which is probably one

0: Bible. We didn't just make them up. Mark of the Beast and the Seal of God. And that word seal actually is the same word, meaning the same thing as mark. So you either get the mark of the beast or the mark of God. And that's where it says you're either going to choose with the heavenly or you're going to choose with the non-heavenly, mm-hmm. right? It's going to come to this head. And we can see this perfectly clear in some of the examples here in Revelation that we have the mark of the beast and then we have the seal of the living God. Revelation 16:2, and the first went and poured out his vial upon the earth, and there fell a noisome and grievous sore upon the men which had the mark of the beast. Mm-hmm. So this is a real thing that is going to happen, that these people, and when they receive the mark of the beast, the plagues will be falling on them. Mm-hmm. So you don't want the mark of the beast.
1: Exactly. And that's kind of what I want all people to ask themselves. It's like, after you look at what happens to people who have this mark, and you see that the full wrath of God is poured out on them, any person, any rational, sane person should say, how do I avoid getting this? And the answer, there's only one answer. You receive the seal of God.
0: Yeah.
1: That is the only, that's the 100% certain way that you know you can't get the mark of the beast, or that you won't, is if you have the seal of the living God. And I've had people come up to me and say, well, the seal of God's not in the Bible. No, it definitely is. Revelation 7:2 says, and I saw another angel ascending from the east, having the seal of the living God. And he cried with a loud voice to the four angels to whom it was given to hurt the earth and the sea. And it was, the command was given that they should not hurt the grass of the earth, neither any green thing, neither any tree, but only those which had not the seal of God in their foreheads.
0: Yep.
1: So here's the contrast. People who have the mark are receiving all of these terrible things, which are justified, but it's still terrible. And on the other side, it's like, hurt everything except anyone who has the seal of God.
0: Yeah.
1: So here's the contrast between these two systems. And I'm not sure a ton of Christians even know that there is a counter to the mark of the beast. There's this seal of God aspect.
0: And another thing, going back to what Jesus said, he said that a house left empty will be filled.
1: Mm-hmm.
0: So he gave the example that the one person cleaned their house, they took out the one demon, but they didn't fill it with God.
1: Right.
0: So what happened? Seven more demons, even worse than the first, came in.
1: Yep.
0: And that's the thing. You can't just say, oh, I know I don't want the mark of the beast, I don't want the plagues, but I don't really want the seal of God either. You have to choose one or the other.
1: That's exactly right.
0: If you're blank from the seal of God, you will end up receiving the mark of the beast.
1: And I'll give a quick example. I've heard stories, people come to me and talk who are former Catholics and have come out. And the Catholic system is a double-edged sword, because let's say the house was filled with Catholicism and the person's done with Catholicism because they see all the stuff that's going on that doesn't match what the Bible is. And they lump all of Christianity in with Roman Catholicism.
0: Yeah.
1: So they clean out their house and get rid of it. And then they go wandering in the world and they come back with New Age spiritualism and seancing and communicating with the deads and all these other things that they filled their house up, because the thing they kicked out, they thought all of Christianity is the same as Catholicism, when it's clearly not. That this is the type of thing that's happening to real world people today. I've had people come tell me, oh, my brother left Catholicism, but now he's way deep into the New Age and I can't even talk to him about the Bible anymore. So this system that represents Satan's government on earth, which is the Catholic system, can not only trick you in being in it, but it can trick you by being so over it that you end up like following all this other stuff in the world that just degrades the Bible and the God and what Jesus has done.
0: Well, that's what it says in Revelation 13, that the seal of God, there's a slight difference on the application of the seal of God and the mark of the beast. The mark of the beast, it doesn't matter whether it's in your forehead or in your hand, but with the seal of God, it has to be an intellectual thing.
1: Mm-hmm.
0: It has to be something that you chose. Satan doesn't care if you just actually worship him or worship him vicariously through not wanting to worship

0: God.
1: Or so, just not wanting to have your life shaken up. I mean, because at the end, it's no buy, no sell, right? And we're kind of getting a little off track. But it's like people want to not be unplugged from the system. They want to be able to still move. And so, like, Satan doesn't care whether you agree with it because you don't want to be kicked out, or you agree with it because you actually want to worship that. Yeah,
0: exactly.
1: You're 100% right. So the big question that we're going to tackle is, why do we say as Adventists and here on Truth Matters, you know, really hammering on the point that Sunday is the center of the controversy? So we'll see when Satan comes back, this is what we believe he's going to do. In gentle, compassionate tones, he presents some of the same gracious heavenly truths which the Savior uttered. Okay, that makes sense. He's going to come back and pretend to say and do the same things as Jesus. He heals the diseases of the people, and then in his assumed character of Christ, he claims to change the Sabbath to Sunday and commands all to hallow the day. What does hallow mean?
0: To make holy.
1: To make holy, right? So he's saying, I'm making holy this day, which he is blessed. He declares that those who persist in keeping holy the seventh day, again, he's not trying to take the seventh day as his own. He's trying to totally move it to another point, are blaspheming his name by refusing to listen to his angels sent to them with truth and light. So what are these apostles and all these fallen angels that are going to appear with him at the same time? They're all going to be saying the same thing. And you guys are just not listening. Mm-hmm. You're not listening. And so it says, Ellen White writes, that this is the strong, almost overmastering delusion. So the totality of all of this stuff happening, again, we can see now why people would unite church and state, why people would believe it, because the deception is so great. Now, the main point that they're coming to change, there's a group of people that says, no, we want no part of this.
0: And that's why we don't promote the conservative right side. We don't promote either side, because whether you're on the left side or the right side, the right side can still promote these Christian ideologies, because Satan is going to be coming as Christ. Satan's going to send his people first. So it's going to slowly start building, and it's going to be even stronger and stronger and stronger. Fire is going to come down from heaven. All these overwhelming miracles. Mm-hmm. And then he will come and then say, hey, well, maybe we shouldn't get too far past the punchline, but this is where it really divides, because he is as hateful towards the Sabbath as God is towards Sunday.
1: Right.
0: Because that is the whole conflict. Because if he can take away the Sabbath, he takes away everything from God.
1: And we're going to see how that's true by breaking down sun worship itself. And so here we have Satan claiming he's hallowed a different day than God. And then in God's word, he says in Exodus 20, therefore, and I'm just going to read the end, therefore the Lord blessed the Sabbath day and hallowed it.
0: Yep.
1: So here's a contrast between these two entities saying they both hallowed something on different days.
0: And that's going to be a theme that we are going to see throughout the whole episode. When God does something, Satan always uses that for himself.
1: Yeah.
0: And he counterfeits that thing.
1: It's the whole point of the counterfeit system. And he knows he can't, you know, extinguish the truth. So he just tries to counterfeit all of these things. So the battle that we're going to uncover here is a first day versus a seventh day battle. And there's some common thoughts in Christianity around this concept. The main points that are given from most of Christian viewpoints about why Sunday is celebrated is that it's celebrated as the resurrection of Jesus, and they call it the Lord's Day. So they say the resurrection of Jesus Day and the Lord's Day, these are the same things. They say that the apostles worshiped on Sunday in the record on the first day. I shouldn't say Sunday because Sunday is nowhere in the Bible, but they say on the first day. Yeah. Therefore, the Sabbath is now on this first day because they worship. But as you and I said, you can worship on any day. It's about what day did God hallow? What day did he make holy?
0: Yeah.
1: So yes, they did worship on the first day, but these are just some of the common thoughts. And then the last one is that the moral law or the Ten Commandments were nailed to the cross anyway, and any attempt to keep them is legalism and reduces the what Jesus did on the cross. And so over the next few episodes, we're going to tackle and pick apart all of these understandings. But we just want to acknowledge that we understand what the rest of the Christian world is saying about this.
0: Yeah.
1: And this is why we want to address this and pick this apart. Because we want to walk through the history now of sun worship and its relationship to

0: the first day of the week. So most in the Christian world don't take the time to review this history, right? They just go on tradition. We've always done this. There's no reason not to. God doesn't care about a day. But let's go through and see how God feels about this in relation to the tradition that's being kept. How does God feel about sun worship? And this is going to open our journey on picking apart what's really happening within this sun worship system.
1: Yeah.
0: The best place, I think, to start getting an idea of what God feels about all this is in Ezekiel 8. And in this is a record of Ezekiel's taken in vision by God. And he's basically shown all of these terrible things that ancient Israel is doing. Because, you know, they had a roller coaster relationship with God. And I've often asked people, is like all bad things the same in God's eyes? Well, this answers that. It shows that there's a hierarchy in God's view of something's abominable, but this is even worse, and this is even worse, and this is even worse. So we're going to read through this account and just look at what God says from ancient Israel. What's the ranking system that he looks at in this whole thing? Okay, Ezekiel 8:1. And it came to pass in the sixth year, in the sixth month, in the fifth day of the month, as I sat in my house and the elders of Judah sat before me, that the hand of the Lord God fell there upon me. Then I beheld, and lo, a likeness as the appearance of fire. So we can see, you know, God's presence is now here. So what we have seen in other records, the appearance of fire. From the appearance of his loins even downward, fire. And from his loins even upward is the appearance of brightness as the color of amber. And he put forth the form of a hand, and he took me by a lock of mine head, and the Spirit lifted me up between the earth and the heaven. So he's now in the Spirit, kind of seeing all of this unfold. And he brought me in the visions of God to Jerusalem, to the door of the inner gate. So we're dealing with what would be known as the sanctuary, the temple at this point. And that looked toward the north, and we know north is in relation to where God resides in heaven. Where was the seat of the image of jealousy, which provoketh to jealousy? So there's our first thing that we're seeing here that God's showing out. Verse 4, and behold, the glory of God of Israel was there, according to the vision that I saw in the plain. Then said he unto me, Son of man, lift up thine eyes now the way toward the north. So I lifted mine eyes the way toward the north, and behold, northward, at the gate again of the temple, of the altar, this image of jealousy is in the entry. So the first thing he's seeing is this, like, basically an idol set up, you know, near the gate of the temple. He said there furthermore unto me, Son of man, seest thou what they do? Even the great abominations that the house of Israel committeth here. So this is our first scene of what God is saying he finds is an abomination, is an idol of jealousy. That I should go far off from my sanctuary, but turn thee yet again, and thou shalt see greater abominations. Mm-hmm. So now our first indication that, okay, here's our baseline, is idolatry in near the Lord's house. But there's something worse. Verse 7, and he brought me to the door of the court, and when I looked, behold, a hole in the wall. Then he said unto me, Son of man, dig now in the wall. And when I digged in the wall, behold, a door. And he said unto me, go in, and behold the wicked abominations that they do there. So now we're seeing that there's like, this is all regarding the secret worship that's happening in occult circles, you know, around the world. He says, so I went in and I saw and behold every form of creeping thing and abominable beast and all the idols of the house of Israel portrayed upon the wall round about. So the first one was out in the open. This next one is behind a hidden wall. And is in not just one image, but a whole array of idols at this stage. And there stood before them 70 men of the ancients of the house of Israel. So who's hiding behind this door? Is it pagan witches, or is it God, supposed to be God's people at this point? It says 70 men of the ancients of the house of Israel. So it's not like the Canaanites or the Moabites, or these are the Israelites doing this abominable stuff. And in the midst of them, Jezaniah, the son of Shaphan, with every man his censer in his hand, and a thick cloud of incense went up. Well, what is that in relation to? What is incense and censer found in the old sanctuary service?
1: It has to do with the prayers and the Holy Spirit.
0: Yes. So now it's not just they're doing this in secret, the men of Israel, behind closed doors with abominations, but they're even taking tokens of what

0: was in the holy place, the censer, the thick cloud of incense, which represents the prayers of the saints. Like, all of these things are being done in this secret abomination worship. Are these things still happening today?
1: As if it was right.
0: As if it was right. But they must know on some level it can't be right because they're doing these things in secret, right? They're not publicly out, you know, swinging these things around. You know, is there a group today that swings these things around that calls themselves Christians that worship idols? Yes. Then on verse 12, then he said unto me, son of man, hast thou seen what the ancients of the house of Israel do in the dark? Mm-hmm. Every man in the chambers of his imagery, for they say the Lord seeth us not. The Lord hath forsaken the earth. So they don't think that the Lord can see behind these secret walls and these secret chambers. He said unto me, turn thee yet again, and thou shalt see a greater abomination. So there's something worse than secret idol worship from God's own, seemingly God's own people happening with elements from his holy temple.
1: Yeah.
0: There's worse things than that. That's crazy. So verse 14, then he brought me to the door of the gate of the Lord's house, which was toward the north. And behold, there sat a woman weeping for Tammuz. So here there's someone in front of the Lord's house. This is again, the sanctuary of the temple. And she's weeping for Tammuz, who we're going to look at more. But, you know, what is the very first commandment? It says, thou shalt have no gods before me.
1: Mm-hmm.
0: Well, who is Tammuz? We're going to look at that here in a little bit. Then he said unto me, hast thou seen this, O son of man? Turn thee yet again, and thou shalt see greater abominations than these. So there's something worse than worshiping another god outside of the doors of God's house. That's crazy. And he brought me into the inner court of the Lord's house. And behold...
1: And I just want to pause there because we see this in intensity, not only in the evil things that are happening, but how close it is coming to the throne of God.
0: Mm.
1: First, we're outside. Then we're at the gate by the altar. And then we're by the incense. And now we're going to the inner court of the Lord's house to these great abominations.
0: Yep. And who has access to the inner court? These are the priests.
1: Yep.
0: Right? So now it's not just the ancients of Israel.
1: The high priest.
0: These are the priests, the high priest. These are the people that are like, you know, not just supposed to be God's people as a population, but literally his ministers unto him as a priesthood. So it says, and behold, at the door of the temple of the Lord, between the porch and the altar, were about 25 men with their backs towards the temple of the Lord's and their faces faced toward the east. Where does the sun rise in the morning?
1: In the east.
0: In the east. And they worshiped the sun toward the east. This is the greatest abomination. This is the last thing he mentions, is this worship of the sun by people who say they're God's priests. And there's nothing higher than that. So we must ask, what is the most abominable thing in God's eyes in all of ancient Israel?
1: Is worshiping the sun.
0: Sun worship. Literally sun worship. Doesn't get worse.
1: And that's the key point here, because when you come to Sabbath verse Sunday, that's actually the defining line here.
0: Yeah.
1: And yes, there's the arguments that people say, well, we worship on Sunday because of the resurrection of Christ. But number one, there's no biblical evidence for that. Number two, there's not even historical evidence for that. And as we keep going, we're going to show that none of the entities out there, except the modern ones who are making excuses for worshiping on Sunday, they know that Sunday has nothing to do with the Bible.
0: Mm-hmm.
1: So we have this dichotomy between what God wants in his most holy inner court and what they are doing, which is facing towards the sun,
0: mm-hmm.
1: connected with the one that just before was weeping for Tammuz.
0: Mm-hmm. So let's dig into this. Now we need to see, why does God hate sun worship so much? And I think the important thing in this is start to look at the lineage of sun worship. Where did it come from? What does it say about this element of sun worship and the sun god? And so we're going to look at that now. And it's going to take us to the story of Nimrod, Semiramis, and Tammuz.
1: Yep.
0: And interestingly enough, we saw Tammuz was one of the names in the Bible. So people can't say we're just picking and choosing. God has mentioned Tammuz by name as one of these gods. And what's, you know, we could do a whole thing on Nimrod, Semiramis, and Tammuz, and we're not going to get into that today.

0: But we see Nimrod acts as the sun god type. Semiramis acts as the Mary character, the virgin birth of the sun, Tammuz, who in occult teachings was born on December 25th. Mm-hmm. So we could get into the whole thing of why Christ Mass,
1: yeah,
0: a Catholic construct, is celebrated on December 25th when there's no evidence to suggest that's when Jesus was born. In fact, there's evidence to support that it was earlier in the year, not in the middle of winter. But we do see a very clear, and anyone who looks can find this, that Tammuz is always connected to December 25th. So that's an interesting side note. Let's look at this story. Now, I forgot to add the citation on this, so this is coming from an online source. It says, the story of Nimrod, Semiramis, and Tammuz is a legend. Now, I want to stop there because this source calls this a legend.
1: Yeah.
0: What does legend mean?
1: That means it's just a story.
0: It's not real, right? It's not based in reality. But I want to quickly jump, and I'm going to go back to this slide. But we know Nimrod is not legend, just like we know the Tower of Babel is not legend because he built that as well. Because we can see in Genesis a lineage of where Nimrod came from, who he came from, and what his offspring were. And you can continue tracing that line, you know, like you can with Jesus, all the way through time.
1: Yep.
0: So there's nothing legend about Semiramis, Nimrod, and Tammuz. These were real entities, real people. So the legend that is associated with the origins of sun worship and the origins of various Near Eastern religions. So it's not just the sun worship that originates in Babylon. It extends out to what are considered by most in the world the most ancient civilizations. Yep. When you're talking the ancient Hindu in India and ancient Chinese, you know, cultures, people see that as like predating everything. Mm-hmm. But when you see Babylon actually came first and then those other two cultures. And when I was digging a long time ago into seeing at the oldest verifiable records in both the India-based cultures as well as the China-based cultures, or the Asian, I'll say, as well, the very earliest verifiable records of worshiping gods in those cultures were sun gods. So no matter what you do, and people say, oh, well, there's records that go back 40,000 years. There's no way to prove that that's true. What we can find that is provable, the earliest ones all relate back to the sun god. So this is a true statement. It says, according to the legend, which we know it's not legend, Nimrod was a powerful king who ruled over the city of Babylon, which is a very real city. Iraq is the modern day location of that. He was known for his great strength and his ability to conquer other nations. He's said to have built the famous Tower of Babel in order to reach the heavens and make a name for himself. So this is a system by the works of man's hands. He's going to attain the heights of heaven.
1: And this is actually all in the Bible, right? Mm-hmm. I mean, some of the deified story connected to Nimrod is obviously, you could say,
0: is legend. Yeah.
1: But the character and the people that they connected these to are very real and very real events and places.
0: Exactly. And the places are real. The people are real. And then maybe some of the elements within the occult versions become legends because she said he went and became the sun god. Well, let's keep going here. So Nimrod's wife, Semiramis, is said to have become pregnant while her husband was away on a military campaign. You could see how that would be problematic. So now you need a virgin birth and conception for that. She claimed that the child was conceived miraculously and that the father was the sun god. She named the child Tammuz and declared that he was the reincarnation of her deceased husband, Nimrod. So the child she had is also her husband, and he's also the sun god incarnate in this immortal son, Tammuz. So the woman weeping out in front of the Lord's house, weeping for Tammuz, is literally weeping for a false god. So breaking the first commandment.
1: False right Christ. Off the bat.
0: Exactly. It even is a false Christ type. After Nimrod's death, Semiramis became the queen regent, or the queen of heaven. Who holds that title today in the Catholic Church? Mary. Mary in the Catholic Church, they call her the queen of heaven. That first title came from Semiramis and was transferred down to Isis. Isis was also called the queen of heaven. So you see this thread, even though they taken poor Mary, the real Mary, and just run her through the mud in this Catholic system, we can start to see the connections between those. She claimed that that Tammuz was the son of the sun god and that he has power to bring fertility to the land and bring the dead back to life.

0: life. Well, who has the power to bring fertility to land and the dead back to life in real life?
1: Only God.
0: Only God. Okay, so we're starting to see elements of this sun worship are going to take claims and titles that only the real God of heaven has claims to. So
1: that's exactly why, again, we're going to see those things taking place. Because the exaltation of that last move to Sunday, sun worship, has to be brought in with all the things connected to that issue of Tammuz and the issue of them facing the east.
0: Yeah, and it will all come back to, you know, counterfeit things that God has made for himself and to show us in the Bible what those things are. The chief god of Babylon, Marduk, and Nimrod was worshipped as Marduk in this system, was associated with the sun and was considered the creator of the world. So again, another title that God takes, and it's even baked into his commandment at number 4.
1: Yeah.
0: Says they also worship the god of the sky and fertility named Ishtar, also known as Semiramis and Isis, who is associated with the sun and the morning star.
1: Yeah.
0: So again, everything is connecting to titles and elements that are God's titles. We know Jesus is the bright and morning star. We also know Lucifer has been referred to as the morning star.
1: And as you notice, that the names change. Because depending on the situation, depending on the culture that was talking about it, they had a different word for the god.
0: And we'll start to see that as well. So I wanted to kind of show that it's not just, you know, Matt McKenzie coming up with this, but here's an article that talks about how sun worship and the sun god literally spanned all cultures, all religions, and all of history. And we're going to read here. It says, the Bible has quite a bit to say about sun worship. It's believed that the sun was responsible for bringing about each new day and warming the earth. This is true. Sun worship was also prevalent in the ancient Egyptian and Babylonian civilizations, which we're going to look at even more. The ancient Egyptian god of creation, Amun, is believed to reside inside of the sun, which is the same thing that Nimrod did. He resided inside the sun. Also in Egypt, there was a religion that worshipped the sun directly. Sun worship became the dominant religion in all ancient civilizations, from Babylon to India, China, Africa, Greece, Rome, Mexico, South America, Egypt, and Europe.
1: Yeah.
0: Eminent astrologers and Sanskrit scholar Jatashankar Jha said that the concept of sun worship is as old as mankind. In societies, they were primarily agricultural and dependent on the sun for life and sustenance. It's no surprise that the sun became deified. Says Surya is the Hindu god of the sun. He is considered to be the creator of the universe and the source of all life.
1: Mm-hmm.
0: Who has those claims? Creator of the universe and source of all life. These are God's claims again.
1: Yeah.
0: And here the sun god is taking these claims. He is the supreme soul who brings light and warmth to the world. Again, what God does. Jha points out that the people in ancient Egypt worshipped Ra, the sun god, as they believed it to be the source of life. Who's the source of life? Okay, this is God again, in contrast to this.
1: Yep.
0: The Greek honored Helios, who was similar to Ra in many aspects. In many Native American cultures, the sun god was represented and recognized as the life-giving force. Again, title of God. Worship of the sun was important among the Romans as well.
1: Yep.
0: No question about that. So I wanted to just quickly run through some archaeological elements that show that, you know, where history shows these cultures worshipped the sun.
1: You can't deny history.
0: No.
1: You can't deny these artifacts, and they just solidify the fact that this origination with Nimrod and Tammuz

0: came from this central source and just started
1: it
0: bleeding
1: over. It was a one-world government.
0: It was the last time that there was one-world government, and Satan's been trying to get it back to one world ever since.
1: And that's why he had to change all the languages and dismantle the Tower of Babel, basically, because it was the devil was rushing so hard to get his system, and God said, no, you have to wait.
0: Yeah.
1: It's not time yet.
0: Yep.
1: And we're very lucky that God stepped in at that point and gave us the time.
0: Which also shows that God's in control. Like, we shouldn't be afraid of any of this stuff. Like, he's allowing these things to happen.
1: Yeah.
0: So even though Satan's pulling all this stuff off, God is allowing it to happen. And we're just going to quickly run through. Here's the Babylonian sun god. We see again in reliefs.

0: sickle moon. This is that half crescent moon.
1: Yep.
0: And that's used a ton in Roman Catholicism, which we're going to get into in the next episode. This is kind of the history of it. And in the next episode, we're going to see how it's been refined and used and Christianized today. So here's Babylon. Then we see at the same kind of point in time, if you don't have to look very far, sun symbolism all throughout Egyptian cultures. This is the sun god Ra. And oddly enough, it has multiple forms. There's male and female rays. When you look at the sun rays, they're not just, you know, rays. There's a male and female version of what the ray looks like. And we're going to look more at that too, because it goes back to reproduction and the impregnation of Semiramis being impregnated by the male sun rays, so on and so forth. But you also see this element of the serpent most often with the sun. And you'll see in this picture, the sun emblem sitting above the Egyptian god's head has a serpent coming out of it.
1: Yep.
0: And you see, again, in hieroglyphics and ancient Egyptian sites all over the place, the sun and the serpent all over.
1: And you've seen the all-seeing eye there, too.
0: The all-seeing eyes in there, which is, you know, we see on the back of the dollar bill. This is all hearkening back. And even the capstone is arrayed on the dollar bill with a sun illumination behind it. So this is, again, Egypt. You see mother and son. You see the child there. You'll see mother-son worship throughout this system. That's Semiramis and Tammuz worship, Isis and Horus and Set, or Osiris. Yep. All is within this sun worship system. And we just see, you know, we could do a whole two-hour-long presentation just showing ancient cultures and their relation to the sun god. So after Babylon, after Egypt, you see Medo-Persia comes in and refines this sun worship system into Mithraism.
1: Yep.
0: And we know that in today, even today, inside the inner circles of the higher rankings of Catholicism, they are worshiping Mithra and talking about the appearance of Maitreya and some of these other elements.
1: Mithra is still a very strong religious force
0: within the super secretive elements, especially. This is like their preferred version of this sun worship. And so we see that they have the sun emblem behind his head. Another one here, this is a little harder to see, but you can see the solar rays behind his head for the Egyptian, or excuse me, for Mithra from Persia. Then we see the Assyrian sun god, again, the sun and the sickle moon. You're going to see that sickle moon all over the place in the modern day version of sun worship.
1: That's going back to the womb.
0: Exactly.
1: Right?
0: Yeah. And what is the Islamic sign is the star and the sickle moon.
1: Yep.
0: So which came first, these cultures or Islam?
1: Mm-hmm.
0: Islam didn't come around till around 300 AD.
1: Yep.
0: So when you see the sickle moon and star, it's one of the reasons why I like signs and symbols so much, because you can trace them back to history and they always mean the same thing. So if you can find the origin, you can start to see where that system has leaked out into the world. And today, you know, the Muslim religion is set up on this sun god concept, as is shown in their some of their signs and symbols. Here's the Greek god, again, Helios, with the sun symbol behind his head. And then here's one from pagan Rome, which is the Sol Invictus version of it. But it's not just in the cultures. What about modern-day religions? You see, the god of the sun in Hinduism is known as Sura. He's often depicted as riding a chariot harnessed by seven horses, so the number seven.
1: Yeah.
0: Again, that's a very important number in God's system as well, which represented the seven colors of light and the 7 days of the week. Sura is considered the dispeller of darkness, the provider of life and growth, and is worshipped by many devotees for health, prosperity, and well-being. So again, all these elements which would typically represent God's system. And even in Buddhism, the sun may be used in Buddhist teachings as a metaphor or symbol for enlightenment or dispel ignorance. And you can see, again, if you go into Thailand and parts of Asia, there are sun symbols behind all of these Buddhist deity statues or idols that they have. So we're starting to see there's no question that sun worship has prevailed through this all these cultures. Then I got interested and started to say, okay, what are all the gods with a lowercase g in the Bible that God specifically warns against?
1: Yep.
0: And oddly enough, there's seven of them that he mentions by name. Baal, Ashtoreth or Ashtoreth, Asherah, Chemosh, Dagon, Molech, and Tammuz. So that's seven different gods, right?
1: Yep.
0: Well, it looks like it, because

0: really what we see is Baal. When you look at Baal in other cultures, and again, this is from an outside source, we see that Baal has the name of Marduk, has the name of Tammuz, Dagon, Jupiter, Nimrod, Mithra, Ra. So is it seven gods or is it one?
1: It's the one. It's the same god.
0: It's the same entity behind all of them. So I want to start looking at, because we don't have to look at 50 different entities. Let's look at Baal first. It says, he is thought by many scholars to be a Canaanite version of the Babylonian god Marduk.
1: Yep.
0: Okay, so Baal and Marduk are the same thing.
1: Same thing.
0: And identical with the Assyrian deity Hadad. In Canaanite lore, he was the ruler of heaven and the god of the sun.
1: Yep.
0: So again, you know, we're starting to see a trend here. Ruler of heaven, another title from God himself. Okay, but now that we see that Baal and Marduk are the same, let's peek closer at the story behind Marduk. It says the chief god of Babylon, Marduk, the immortal son of Utu. So now, God and his immortal son. So we're seeing the element of even knocking off this father-son relationship and the immortal nature of the son, or the bull calf of the sun god Utu. And we've seen, what did the ancient Israelites make?
1: And that's why God was so upset that they did that.
0: Yes.
1: Right below where he was giving them the Ten Commandments, they put up a calf, which was representing the sun god.
0: The sun god, right? And this all goes back. It says by the Hammurabi period, and this is Hammurabi's code, Marduk had become astrologically associated with the planet Jupiter. Which is interesting because by the time all the gods transferred from Greek to Rome, well, the Greek god Zeus is in Roman culture known as Jupiter.
1: Mm-hmm.
0: And you'll find Jupiter in the Vatican today.
1: And then the Jupiter became Peter in St. Peter's Basilica.
0: And we're going to look at that in the next episode, which it's crazy. They've just transferred these pagan entities.
1: It's just a shift.
0: Yeah.
1: It's just a term for the same thing over and over and over, because it's the same battle, the same great controversy that God is fighting, is his day or Sunday.
0: Mm-hmm.
1: Now, it wasn't called Sunday from the first. It was the first day.
0: Yep.
1: But it is in honor of the sun.
0: Exactly. Exactly. So it says, Marduk took on increasing significance for the city of Babylon, becoming finally the most important and powerful god of Babylonia. He was regarded as the creator of the heavens and the earth. Literally the fourth commandment.
1: Yep.
0: Taken off the table.
1: Yep.
0: Now there's another one, Chemosh or Chemosh. Utu or Chemosh, as was later known, was worshipped by the ancient Mesopotamians as a solar deity, as the god of the sun. So of these seven names, one of the identifying characteristics for all seven, even though it's one entity, is that they're all identified with the sun. Utu was responsible for ensuring that the sun took its daily path across the heavens, as the sun is the source of all life on earth. What's the source of all life on earth?
1: God.
0: God, not the sun. God who put the sun in the sky is the source of all life. This was an important task. Nevertheless, Utu's job was much more than just giving life to the world. The Mesopotamians believed that in his capacity as a sun god, Utu had the power to see all that was going on in the world during the day. This also meant that he was able to see through deception and deceit. God does the same thing. Thus, Utu was worshipped as the god of truth and justice. Who's the real god of truth and justice? Again, knocking off all these roles. In this role, Utu served as both judges of men and gods. Who's the judge of all?
1: Yep,
0: the Christ. Real God. And the gods that are talking here, we'd say he's judging the fallen angels in this sense. At night, Utu became the judge of the underworld. Utu's association with justice is also evident in the claim made by the Babylonian king Hammurabi that his code, which is the Hammurabi Code, is one of the earliest legal frameworks in human history that's known. It was given to him by the sun god and was implemented at the command of the sun god. Now, for people who think, well, this is all just ancient religious thought, it doesn't matter. If you go to the Supreme Court building in Washington, D.C. today, you'll find that there's a relief on the south side of the building. And on it, they have this history of lawmakers. And one of the earliest ones was Hammurabi. And it even says on the U.S. Supreme Court website that Hammurabi received the first stone of the code, which is the one on the top there, depicts him

0: receiving the law from the Babylonian sun god. So the entity at the very front of this image is the sun god handing down his law all through time. And they have it here etched in stone on the premier law interpretive body in the United States. So there's no question that these people understand this code that they even in another place I have yep. that shows that this is like part of what makes the U.S. legal framework is based on the Hammurabi code, that they got this from the sun god.
1: Well, and this is goes back to some of our first episodes where we're talking about the origin of America, because it was this lamb-like government, which was supposed to be about freedom, but at the same time, these people, when it was being founded, were trying to get their things implemented in here, and when all these buildings were put in, you can see that. Because if it was only Christian Protestants who were in the development of America, you wouldn't see a Babylonian god mm-hmm. as the lawmaker given down through the ages and now into the building.
0: Exactly. And so, and they pay homage to it. And I could do all sorts of sun worship homage that's being paid in government buildings and cityscapes all across the United States and the world. But this is just one example. Hammurabi got his code from the sun god. So this law that he got, in contrast to God's law that was implemented from Babylon. So we've seen all these attributes that are transferring sun worship from Babylon through these all these other systems. And they're taking all of these titles and claims that only the God of the Bible has made. So what does the fourth commandment specifically describe God's title as?
1: Well, when we look at the fourth commandment, it's broken down into different portions. And it says that he is the creator of heaven and earth. That is one of the main things. Mm-hmm. And these other gods are claimed to be the creator as well, the mm-hmm. life giver. Mm-hmm. And so right in that fourth commandment, it's defining who it's talking about.
0: And this whole system is all that goes on with what being the creator of the heavens and the earth means, being able to bring the dead back to life, being the source of all life. So it's like it's within those titles, there's a whole bevy of descriptions that tell you what that makes up, the totality of what those titles mean.
1: And since it's in the fourth commandment that says to honor the Sabbath day, to keep it holy, 6 days thou shalt labor and do all thy work, and then talks about God the Creator, by keeping the Sabbath, you are showing which God you are in homage of. Mm-hmm. So if you're doing a different day, then you're doing a different God. You're not doing the creator of heaven and earth. You're not doing the one that laid the foundations, mm-hmm. the one of the Bible. You're doing something else, which is related to Tammuz and facing the east.
0: Right. And we see that, you know, anybody can worship God on any day. But what did the two systems select as the days? Like we pray and worship and study every day. But we take that seventh day as a special set aside to spend time. So why did God make the seventh day? What was the purpose of it?
1: Well, he said to rest, and then it was to be a reflection to God. So that day would not be, you would not concern yourself with anything else other than the things of God.
0: Right.
1: So it was a seventh of your time set aside to focus on only heavenly, godly things and to worship God and commune with God and to honor the one that was the creator in homage of the creation of the 7 days.
0: The whole point of the seventh day was to stop and remember what God did during creation. So the purpose of it is to remember the creation and the creator. The whole power that went into that. Now, when people say, well, I worship on Sunday because Christ resurrected, we are all for celebrating Christ's resurrection. But the purpose of the Sabbath, and I've even had some Sunday Christians I see now calling Sunday Sabbath.
1: Yep.
0: The purpose of the Sabbath was not to remember Jesus' resurrection, it was to remember

0: creation. Mm-hmm. The very first Sabbath, when was it kept? The first seventh day.
1: Yeah.
0: Adam and Eve. This was before Sinai. This is before.
1: And God rested on the seventh day after he created all things.
0: He did it. He rested. He hallowed it. And then people say, well, the commandments came around at Sinai. Well, how could that be if Adam and Eve were to sin, and sin is a transgression of the law? There had to be a law in mm-hmm. Eden that they transgressed. And they kept the Sabbath because the first Sabbath was on that first seventh day. And every Sabbath since in Eden was kept by yep. Adam and Eve. So people who say Sinai was the first time that the law was given, no, that was when the people of Egypt, the Israelites in Egypt forgot the law, lost God, and yep. the commandments were a reiteration of what has been there since the beginning.
1: The Exodus took place. I don't think people understand the chronology of what happened. The Exodus wasn't, you know, 100 years after Eden, or 500 years after Eden, or 1,000 years after Eden. It was thousands of years after Eden. Mm-hmm. It was a long space of time. So there was a lot of things that took place before actually that Exodus from Egypt happened. And if that's the first place that the Sabbath was introduced, or any of the Ten Commandments, that doesn't make any sense, because all the time before, we have all these examples of breaking the Ten Commandments mm-hmm. and it talking about that before they were physically given on tablets of stone so that they could tangibly hold on to them. And that was the point of them being received at Sinai. Wasn't that it was this new thing. It was a reiteration. It was a physical thing that they could hold. That's why we say, oh, you know, well, it's not written in stone. You know, we have that saying, mm-hmm. and that comes straight from the Ten Commandments,
0: Bible
1: because
0: reference.
1: They were written right. in stone.
0: Right. And if there was no law, there would have been no way for Adam and Eve to sin, because literally the definition is the transgression of the law. And it's not talking about the law of Moses, because Moses doesn't come around. The ceremonial yep. law doesn't come around for thousands of years at this point. It has to be the Ten Commandments, which is the same one that sits inside the Ark of the Covenant as this distinguishing factor throughout history.
1: If the Ten Commandments weren't binding, then what about when Cain killed Abel? So there was no such thing as thou shalt not kill. Well, obviously there was such thing as thou shalt not kill, because he got in trouble for that.
0: Yeah.
1: And then we have, even before the Sinai took place, it says, I need my people to rest on the Sabbath day. And Pharaoh says, no, I'll make them work twice as hard on the Sabbath. Mm-hmm. Well, where's the Sabbath? If there's no Sabbath, obviously there was a Sabbath, because they're referencing it. Pharaoh's referencing it.
0: No doubt about it. And so, you know, all of these things are to show, we showed at the beginning, there's two signs of allegiance. There's a mark of the beast and a seal of God. You can yep. call it the seal of the beast and the mark of God if you want. It doesn't matter.
1: It's the same
0: two
1: thing.
0: Elements that stand out that show that you honor and acknowledge this system or this yep. system. Now, as we see on the screen, we have main attributes of the sun worship. We saw that the worship, all seven of these points are in relation to God's true titles or his son's true titles. The first is it worships the S-U-N, the object, uh-huh. versus the S-O-N. So even the deception in the sun versus the sun,
1: yep.
0: two different spellings. And people will say, well, Jesus is described as the S-U-N of righteousness. That's correct, because the object is supposed to represent Christ. Mm-hmm. But in this system,
1: it's a type. It's not something that we should worship in place of him.
0: Correct.
1: You know, we have all the types throughout the Old Testament. They sacrificed a lamb that represented the death of Christ. But you weren't supposed to, that lamb didn't become God now.
0: You weren't supposed to worship the lamb.
1: No.
0: Yeah.
1: So these types are just so that we can grasp the concept.
0: Yep.
1: Not that we replace God with
0: yeah,
1: them.
0: Yeah, the object now becomes the attention of this worship system, the physical object versus the thing the object represents. And the reason it's so bright and life-giving and all this stuff is because Christ is the brightness, the truth, the way, the truth, the life, the light of the world. You know, so the object can be used, the S-U-N of righteousness can be point to Jesus, but we can't worship the object itself and call it a God. Mm-hmm. And that's one of the problems. It claims to be the source of all creation, which is obviously we just looked at. It claims to be the source of all life, claims to be, see all things because it could see in deceit yep. and behind walls, and claims to be the source of truth and justice found in all.

0: all cultures, major cultures in history. And the last piece we're going to touch on this episode is it's always associated with the first day of the week.
1: Yeah.
0: Now, all of these components that we're seeing here, we're seeing that sun worship, the reason God hates it so much is it's the fullness of everything that is against
1: God.
0: Counter to God, the counterfeit of God. So it's not just Tammuz worshiping, woman weeping for Tammuz. Yep. It's not just idols. It's everything aspect combined of God's claims is wrapped up in sun worship, which now makes sense why in the hierarchy it sits
1: at the very top.
0: So let's see the relationship with this sun worship and Sunday to the first day, Sunday, first day. And there's actually an interesting book called Sunday, A History of the First Day from Babylonia to the Super Bowl. So it's saying from Nimrod and Semiramis and Tammuz's time all the way up to the time we're living in today. And the whole book touches on the fact that Sunday has always been the first day in every single culture. Let's read a couple things here. More important in raising the status of Sunday among pagans was Mithraism. Mithraism, as we see now, is really prevalent in, you know, we saw in the Man of Metals in Daniel 2 that the Babylon's the head of gold, and then the value of the metals decreases, but the strength of the metal increases, right? So as this sun worship gets passed down from Babylon, it enters Medo-Persia and becomes Mithraism. It says, then this movement was related to the emperor's invisible sun cult, but carried much broader appeal, especially among the empire's multitude of soldiers, talking about Rome now. Followers of Mithra did emphasize Sunday and was with greater impact than early Christians. So it's Mithraism that really gave vibrance to this adoration of the first day, Sunday. In fact, they may have influenced the Christian choice of the first day for worship and some Christian forms of worship. So Mithraism really did a number on Christianity. Purification by baptism, the virtues of abstinence and self-control, belief in resurrection, setting aside heaven for the pure and hell for the pure and hell for the sinful, and celebrating the birth of their God on December 25th are all obvious parallels. So we're seeing paganism has turned Christianized, and we're going to next episode really look at the power that did this. Another was Mithraism's treatment of Sunday. It was honored with rituals unique to that day, whether during communal worship, in subterranean caves, or in banqueting, taking rest, and refraining from customary daily bath at home. So even the sun god element takes, you know, pieces of the real, the idea of resting, the idea of fellowship with like believers, all things that you do on the real Sabbath.
1: And it's interesting. They say that most likely the early Christians took that from Mithraism.
0: Yes.
1: And the parallels, why is there the parallels? Because Satan is counterfeiting everything of God. So you have to have the parallels because he wants to be in place of God. Yep. He doesn't want a totally independent structure that's totally different. He wants God's structure. He wants to be that force, right? So it's interesting how even here they're showing that connection, because really the early Christians, Sunday, while he was talking right here, the first day of worship, Christians weren't the first ones to worship on the first day because Christ rose.
0: Right.
1: You know, that happened way later.
0: That concept of worshiping on the first day was set way before.
1: Thousands of years.
0: Yeah, before Christians. So it says, in sum, the question of pagan influence upon the new Lord's Day, which in another episode we're going to tackle why the Lord's Day is not Sunday, but it is Sabbath and has always been the seventh day, but we're not going to touch on that today. And vice versa is another tough problem. But the adoption of Sunday as the high point of the week by many Roman pagans undoubtedly boosted the day's importance. So before Catholicism became a system, you had pagan Rome, and pagan Rome uplifted sun worship on the first day as the reason, and I don't think I put this slide in here, but the reason they put the focus on the first day is because the sun god is the most preeminent god. So your most preeminent god goes on the first day.
1: Yep.
0: And so it's the most important first day, but here we see that is total contrast to the god of the Bible, which is the seventh day. So I actually did include this slide that I wasn't sure if I included. So let's read this one here. It says, Sunday worship is the setting aside of the first day of the week.

0: Greek for the worship of the sun deity, known in Babylon as Tammuz, in Persia as Mithra, and the Roman cult of Mithra was based on the Persian deity. In Greece as Helios, in Rome as Sol Invictus, the unconquerable sun. Sun worship became the dominant religion in all ancient civilizations, spreading from Mother Babylon to India, China, Africa, Greece, Rome, Mexico, South America, Egypt, and Europe. As we saw, historically, pagan Babylon worshipped the sun as a deity, and pagan religions also worshipped the invincible sun. The first day of the week, the most preeminent position in the week, was therefore given to the worship of the sun in the calendars of the ancients. And so now we're going to end here with looking at how did all of this get transferred to be a Christian thing?
1: Yeah.
0: Because here we are today. Sunday is the most prominent day for worship in the whole world for the Christian world. And we're going to see and start looking at the modern day priesthood of the sun god, which we now call today the Roman Catholic Church, the Roman Catholic priesthood. These are the modern-day priests of Horus, Osiris, Nimrod. These are the priests of the sun god. And we're going to look at that by their own words, how they define Sunday. And we looked at earlier the two marks, defining marks of authority of who you're following. And let's look at their own words. And we're just going to tease what we're going to cover in the next episode. So people can see how this crossover happens. Because now we've gone all the way through history. And now we're right up to the point where paganism is ending and the Christian aspect is coming in.
1: This is the culmination of the whole thing.
0: Exactly.
1: It's the most important part because, yes, it's great to understand the history, and you need to know the history. But then how that took place and how it's going to continue to take place, that's the key, right, what we're going to look at.
0: And I would say the average Protestant, the average Christian, non-Catholic Christian, let's say, would say that the Bible is generally their guide and that they live by what the Bible says and not what tradition says or what Catholics say or whatever. So let's see what the Roman priesthood, this priesthood of the sun god, says about this today. It says, the Protestants claim to stand upon the written word only. In fact, that was the basis of the Reformation. It was sola scriptura, the Bible and the Bible alone. That was their justification for separating with the church, that we want to do just what the Bible says. Now here's continue with what the Catholic Church says. They profess to hold the scripture alone as the standard of their faith. They justify their revolt. That's the Reformation.
1: And this is the Catholic Church speaking.
0: Yeah.
1: I just want to emphasize that.
0: This is from an article that we're going to look at a lot, a series of four articles that we're going to look at a lot in the next episode. But just to kind of give you a quick view of what's in these articles, and we're going to tell you where they came from in the next episode. But this is from the 1893. After the Supreme Court has made a ruling about America being a Christian nation, and Seventh-day Adventists wrote something in response to that, and this is Rome's response to the Adventists. So it says, and to the rest of the Christian world by proxy through Adventism. It says, so they hold the

0: Sunday. If they do true hold the scriptures alone as their standard, they would be observing the seventh day as is enjoined in the scriptures throughout from beginning to end. And we're going to see they dive even more into this. We're not going to cover it today, but we will soon. Yet they not only reject the observance of the Sabbath enjoined in the written word, but they have adopted and do practice the observance of Sunday, for which they have only the tradition of the Roman Catholic Church. Consequently, the claim of Scripture alone as the standard fails, and the doctrine of Scripture and tradition as essential is fully established, the Protestants themselves being judges. Wow.
1: It's quite the statement against those who are saying that they're living by the Bible. And the Catholic Church are doing two things here. They're actually saying, number one, that you guys are wrong. Number two, we don't live by the Scripture and the Bible alone. We believe in tradition, and tradition overrides the Bible. Mm-hmm. And that is exactly what true Catholics believe, that tradition is higher than the Bible. My own grandmother said so. She's a Catholic. She said, the difference between you and me is you believe the Bible, I believe the Bible and tradition. Tradition overrides the Bible.
0: And we're going to look a lot at this in the next episode, where we are going to dive all the way in to the first article of the four that that cover this topic. And we're going to see that the reason God hates sun worship so much is it is the sign or the mark of the opposite system. There's only two systems in the world, and it's the mark of that opposite system, as we've gone through in detail. But the next episode, we're now going to continue in to the modern day lineage of Sunday worship. And I think, you know, there's a lot of good Christians out there in Sunday churches. We are not condemning those people. We are not saying that they are worshiping Satan in a knowing manner. That's the reason why the calling out of Babylon is still possible after.
1: That's what it says in Revelation. It says that our message now is come out of Babylon.
0: Right.
1: Because the whole Sunday system is the Babylon system.
0: Correct.
1: It's Tammuz, it's Nimrod, it's the whole sun worship. And we're calling them to leave the Babylonian system.
0: Yep. And that's why it calls it Mystery Babylon at the end, because it started with Babylon. In the end, it is still Babylon. It says their rule was extended for a season and a time. That's because the ideologies and mindsets and worship practices all transferred down through time into the modern day Roman Catholic priesthood, which now, as the mark of her authority, she calls herself the Mother Church, now shows that if you worship, whether you realize it or not, if you worship on this day, you're actually disregarding the God of the Bible and acknowledging the power and tradition of the Roman Catholic Church. Next episode, we're going to dive in even further. We actually ask any Catholics watching, go talk to your priest, ask him if this is true. We're actually going to be creating a list of questions that you can take to your priest, and you're going to be shocked with the answers that they give you, because they won't deny the facts that we're telling you. They're simply going to tell you, well, you have a choice then. You can either follow the God of the Bible, or you can follow the Catholic Church like you have been most of your life. But they won't say that anything we've said here is a lie. They acknowledge that Sunday is this paganized version that's been rolled over into the Christian religion, and is adopted by the whole world. So next episode, we'll take another step in looking at this even closer to really try to help people understand what is holy and good in God's eyes and what is not holy and good, so they can receive the seal of God and avoid the mark of the beast.
1: Yep. Avoid the mark of the beast and avoid the plagues and the wrath of God. Because we don't want anybody to be lost. We don't want anybody to be caught unawares when these things start taking place, and when they're getting real pressures from the government, from the world, from people against what God is asking to do. They need to have faith and realize that God is in control. That's another thing, that some of the things taking place can be very scary. And a lot of people just, oh, I don't want to hear it because it's you know, caused me stress. But we need to give that to God, because like you said, when we looked at Babel and God deconstructed that because it wasn't time, that God is in control of when all of these things take place. He's not just allowing the devil to run loose and run rampant. He's the one in control of it all. And we need to have faith that he is going to be protecting

0: us from these things as well, and that the only things that take place are the good for those who are trying to honor him. That's Romans 8:28. That's my favorite Bible verse, that everything works together for good for those that are called according to his purpose. And when we look at the fourth commandment and we look at the seal of God versus the mark of the beast, we see this distinction, but there's a protection connected to following God, not only temporally now, but that we have a hope later that he is coming again, that we are going to be part of his new kingdom when sin is entirely done away with.
1: Mm-hmm. So I hope you guys were able to learn something. Our goal is to just try to help and educate. People who don't believe, just listen and question, and then go out and take what we've said and see if it's true within the world and within your own research. But once you know that there's a difference between God's holy day and this system of sun worship on Sunday, you have a choice to make. But go to God, and he will not turn you away, nor leave you, nor forsake you. So thank you once again, Brother McKenzie, and looking forward to going in the next episode soon.
0: Thank you. And make sure you guys like, share, and subscribe. And in case we keep having issues on YouTube or other platforms, go to adtv.watch, make your login, stay connected with all the things that are coming out from Amazing Discoveries, and we will see you in the next one.

0: But let us who are of the day be sober, putting on the breastplate of faith and love, and for an helmet, the hope of salvation.
1: In part one of the seventh day, Hal Holbrook and guest experts faced the issues of origins.
2: Are we the unplanned and accidental result of evolution through natural selection? Or are we the handiwork of a supreme being? Do we owe our existence to the Aztec or Babylonian gods? Or to some alien creatures from outer space? What is the truth about our origin?
1: When was our universe born? How did the stars find their places?
3: Science can talk about how the universe behaves, how things take place within the universe. It cannot explain why something exists rather than nothing.
4: By the word of the Lord were the heavens made, and all the host of them by the breath of his mouth. And on the seventh day, God ended his work which he had made, and he rested on the seventh day.
5: God creates the entire world in 6 days, and then he rests on the Sabbath. The Sabbath is, though, a creation in and of itself, because what it does is put the rest of the 6 days in perspective.
1: The commandment to observe the Sabbath every seventh day, the longest of all the Ten Commandments, was preserved with the other nine on stone tablets and placed in the Ark of the Covenant.
6: Individuals today are in great need of finding a sanctuary in time, which is what the Sabbath is.
1: Pope John Paul II, in his apostolic letter Dies Domini, suggests that the Sabbath recalls that the universe and history belong to God. In more than 100 ancient and modern languages, the seventh day of the week was named Sabbath, or its equivalent. As we increase our knowledge of the past, as we unravel its mysteries, the outlines of our history become more and more distinct. From caves and burial sites, from stony cliffs that were once cities and towns, from the wrecks and ruins of long-lost tribes and nations, there emerge new clues to broaden our understanding of the human story. From the records of extinct civilizations and societies, and from the volumes of ancient literature, archaeologists are continually adding to the picture. There is a day that sets the weekly structure of time and binds the human family to its beginnings, the seventh day Sabbath, that links us to the Creator. And now, part two of the seventh day, revelations from the lost pages of history.

In the time when Jesus Christ walked among the Jews, it was his custom to attend the synagogue to worship and teach on the Sabbath day. And the eyes of the religious leaders were continually upon him. Some of the rabbis of his day argued with him over the proper way to observe the Sabbath. They waited to see if he would heal people on the holy day, so they might accuse him of breaking the Sabbath.

I'm Hal Holbrook. Welcome to part two of the seventh day, Revelations from the Lost Pages of History. What Jesus Christ did on that Sabbath 2,000 years ago was revolutionary indeed. By healing on that day, he won the hearts of the common people. This placed him in direct conflict with the Jewish leaders. By claiming himself to be the Lord of the Sabbath, he challenged their spiritual authority, a challenge that eventually led to his infamous trial and death on the cross. Jesus was born in Bethlehem, an insignificant town in the region of Judea, during the reign of Caesar Augustus, the first great Roman emperor. At that time, the Roman Empire held within its borders scores, if not hundreds, of religions and cults. From Zoroastrianism in Persia to the mystery cults of Greece to the Druidism of Celtic Britain, secret initiations and fertility rites were common, and so was belief in astrology. The Romans themselves admired the religion and culture of Greece. They adopted Greek gods and blended them into their own religions. The result was a mixture of ancestor worship, emperor worship, and sun worship, a religion that included not one god, but many.

0: The Jews, on the other hand, worshipped only one God. Though surrounded by the images of Greek and Roman deities, they served a God they couldn't see. They had no icons or images to represent him. They had no initiations or fertility rites. Instead, they had a day that set them apart, a day without equal in any other religion. A 24-hour period devoted completely to their God. The Jews had the Sabbath.
1: After the Exodus from Egypt, God made a covenant with Israel. And part of that covenant included the Ten Commandments with the commandment to keep the Sabbath, the seventh day of the week, as a memorial of his creation and of his redemption from Egypt. By keeping that Sabbath, which was a sign between God and Israel, they were reminded that he was their God and they were his people.
2: You shall surely observe my Sabbaths, for this is a sign between me and you throughout your generations, that you may know that I am the Lord who sanctifies you.
3: It's safe to assume that the Jews of the first century knew and read the Ten Commandments. The Ten Commandments told them, just as it tells us, that the Sabbath is a memorial to God's creation of the world in 6 days, and also is a memorial to the Exodus from Egypt.
4: For Jews of the first century, the Sabbath was a time of intense spirituality. They related to God who created the universe in 6 days and rested on the seventh, so they too rested on the seventh. As well, in Jewish liturgy, they reflected on the fact that God took them out of Egypt, so the Sabbath became for them a celebration of their freedom.
5: Observance of the seventh-day Sabbath was the unmistakable mark of a Jew. It set him apart from everyone else. It couldn't be hidden.
3: In the eyes of Greek and Roman observers, the Jewish observance of the Sabbath was one of the peculiarities of the Jews. Here is a people that does not work every seventh day, and the Greeks and Romans had nothing comparable to this.
4: First century Jews took advantage of the Sabbath in that they couldn't work and instead rejoiced. They would have a wonderful candlelit dinner on Friday night, often with 2 loaves of bread to commemorate the manna that fell in the desert in the biblical period. They would on Saturday probably attend the synagogue where they had the opportunity to see and perhaps gossip with their friends. And from the evidence that we have, they studied the Torah and worshiped together.
3: Outside observers are repeatedly struck by the oddity of the Jewish refusal to do work on the Sabbath day. One philosopher, Seneca, even says that the Jews devote 1/7 of their life to idleness because they don't work on the Sabbath day.
0: When Jesus arrived on the scene, the Sabbath was being crushed under the weight of arbitrary rules and regulations. The rabbis had turned Sabbath keeping into a meticulous science, devoid of meaning and joy.
4: In the first century, Sabbath observance was a series of don'ts.
1: They forbade the tying or untying of a knot.
4: Cooking.
1: Writing more than one letter of the alphabet. The carrying of any burden, including something you might put in your pocket.
4: And a lot of the day-to-day kind of work, like preparing skins and hides and the things that you would need for subsistence.
1: They forbade the kindling of a fire or the extinguishing of a fire. And they forbade travel of more than 2,000 cubits beyond your dwelling place. 2,000 cubits would be about 4,000 feet.
6: The Jewish way of Sabbath keeping was very legalistic. You couldn't move, you couldn't do anything. But Jesus saw that that was a distortion of God's plan for humanity.
0: By healing the man with the withered hand, Jesus showed the true spirit of the Sabbath. He rejected the rabbis' rules. He kept the Sabbath as taught in the ancient Hebrew scriptures.
1: According to the Gospel of Luke, it was Jesus' custom to go into the synagogue and worship on the Sabbath day. He did keep the Sabbath, but he did not keep it according to the rules laid down by the Pharisees. In fact, he said the Sabbath was made for man and not man for the Sabbath. Whereas the Pharisees

0: Pharisees had said that the Sabbath was made only for Israel. And in fact, Israel was made for the Sabbath so that the Lord would have someone on earth to keep the Sabbath.
1: When Jesus declared that the Sabbath was made for man, he was teaching a radical, disturbing concept. No wonder he provoked such strong opposition from the Jewish leaders.
2: On another Sabbath, Jesus was teaching the people. And there was a woman who had been ill and bent over for 18 years. And he called her to him

0: religious leaders were angry with Jesus for healing on the Sabbath, and they continued to conspire against him.
1: To the religious leaders, this was scandalous behavior, particularly because it broke their mortal danger rule. The mortal danger rule said that there were some things you could do on the Sabbath only in life or death cases. You could save someone whose life was in danger, but you could not heal a chronically ill person on the Sabbath. That would have to wait for another day.
2: But Jesus didn't want to wait another day. He was saying, basically, you untie your animal so that your animal can rest on the Sabbath, but you are criticizing me for loosing this woman from her burden so that she can truly keep Sabbath for the first time in many, many years. It was a devastating argument.
1: St. John, in his record of the life of Jesus, reports that for this reason the Jews were persecuting Jesus because he was doing these things on the Sabbath.
3: They accused Jesus of breaking the Sabbath, and they were afraid that the people would follow Jesus, the nation would become a nation of Sabbath breakers, and this would incur the judgments and the wrath of God, and they would lose their nation. And it was this fear that led to the crucifixion of Christ.

0: Some have suggested that the Sabbath of the Ten Commandments lost its significance with the life and death of Jesus, that somehow he did away with the Sabbath.
1: When he said the Sabbath was made for man and not man for the Sabbath, he could have said the Sabbath was given to Israel and is no longer necessary for people other than Israelites to keep, and maybe not even Israelites. He had all kinds of opportunities to say, the Sabbath isn't important, let's get rid of the Sabbath. But instead, all the controversies that he had with the Pharisees were not about whether the Sabbath should be kept, but how it should be kept.
2: If ever there was a question about how to keep the Sabbath, Jesus gave the answer. The answer was the authority of the sacred scriptures, not following the human laws and traditions. The human had so encrusted the Sabbath, you could hardly see the real thing.

0: Jesus cut through that to the heart of the Sabbath, which is a relationship between a loving creator and people.
1: And so Sabbath, away from the secular activities, could be a day of action, a day of concern for your fellow beings, a day for fellowship, a day to spend more time with God, your family, your neighbors, your friends.
2: Many devout Christians are surprised to learn that their own weekly day of worship is based on church rules and traditions, and not on the sacred scriptures. Some believe the Bible teaches that Jesus purposely violated the seventh-day Sabbath in order to make way for a new Christian day of worship.
0: This idea lacks both biblical and historical support. Jesus didn't break the Sabbath of the Ten Commandments. What he did was to defy human customs and traditions, and by doing that, he showed what the biblical Sabbath keeping, the true Sabbath keeping, really was.
2: Jesus Christ broke the Sabbath free from the traditions that had made it a rigid formality, and he restored its true purpose as a celebration of man's relationship with his fellow man and with his Creator.
3: When ye therefore shall see the abomination of desolation spoken of by Daniel the prophet, let them which be in Judea flee into the mountains. But pray ye that your flight be not in the winter, neither on the Sabbath day.
2: With those words, Jesus pointed to a frightening prediction from the Old Testament prophet Daniel. But why would he tell the people to pray that they wouldn't have to escape on the Sabbath, unless he expected them to still be keeping the Sabbath holy?
4: In the Roman Empire in the year 66, Rome was quite unstable. That's called the year of the four emperors, and the first three did not die of natural causes. So the Jews, an eastern province of the Roman Empire, thought that this was actually a good time to take advantage of Roman instability to press forward for their own freedom from Roman oppression.
2: The Roman general Vespasian marched against the city in an attempt to quell the uprising. Before the job was done, he became emperor in 69 AD. And his son Titus, another future emperor, took over as general of the army. Titus laid siege to the city, and finally in 70 AD, the Roman army broke through the defenses, ravaged the city, and completely destroyed the temple. An early church historian reports that the Christians of Jerusalem remembered the warning of Jesus and escaped before the city fell to the Romans.
0: This story is an obvious intersection of history and prophecy. We know the dates and places, and Jesus predicted and knew when these things would take place, that 40 years after his death and resurrection, his followers would still be keeping the Sabbath.
2: In fact, throughout the New Testament period, and that takes us to the end of the first century AD, Christians continued to observe the seventh-day Sabbath. That's clear from both the biblical and historical records.
1: The early Christians saw the relation to Judaism not as a kind of a discontinuity, but as a progression. In fact, their religion was the fulfillment of all the hopes and expectations of the Old Testament.
5: Christians did not see themselves as a new religion. They believed that they were Jews. They were the true Israel. And they were the children of Abraham. If they were Gentiles, they were the children of Abraham by faith.
6: One thing that Jews and Christians shared was an idea that God acts in history, that he acted as

In the resurrection of Jesus, Christians had a new hope, a hope of deliverance from a world of sin. And the Sabbath, originally the memorial of creation, now also commemorated salvation and the spiritual peace that it brings. This brings us to an intriguing question. If the first century Christians observed the Sabbath of the Old Testament, the seventh-day Sabbath of creation and the fourth commandment, why do most Christians today observe Sunday? When did the change from Saturday to Sunday take place? Does the biblical record provide any clue? The first four books of the New Testament are among the oldest Christian documents. St. Mark wrote his book first, a report on the life of Christ. That was 55 A.D. or later. The writings of Saints Matthew and Luke probably date to sometime between the late 60s and A.D. 80. St. John, the last surviving original disciple of Christ, wrote his book near the end of the first century.

0: Bibles considered changing the day of rest and worship from the seventh day of the week to the first.
1: It's especially significant that New Testament writers never referred to the first day of the week as a Sabbath. To them, the seventh day was the Sabbath. And this is consistent with all of the other evidence that to the end of the first century, Christians were worshiping with Jews in the synagogue on the Sabbath.
2: About 95 or 100 AD, a change was made in the synagogue service. The middle part of the service is known as the standing prayer, the Amidah, or the 18 benedictions, consisting of 18 short prayers or blessings of God, Thanksgiving blessings. All 18 are recited on weekdays, on Sabbaths only 7. But at this time, an additional one was added. It's known in Hebrew as the Birkat Hamanim, the blessing concerning the heretics, but it's not really a blessing.
3: May the apostates have no hope. May the dominion of wickedness be speedily uprooted in our day. May the Nazarenes and the heretics quickly perish and not be inscribed together with the righteous. Blessed art thou, the eternal our God, who crushes the wicked.
4: Amen. Amen.
2: It smoked out the Christians, because anyone could be asked to lead out in the recitation of this. Anybody, or everybody was supposed to say amen at the end of each one. And this made it very uncomfortable, in fact, impossible for Christians to participate in the Pharisee-led synagogue service from that time onward.
0: The evidence of this synagogue prayer helped sharpen our picture of first century Christians. It's clear that they were keeping the Sabbath right along with their Jewish brothers. So now the Jews were becoming less tolerant of Christians. But Christians themselves were beginning to question the value of their connection to Judaism.
5: In the early church literature, Christians are really desperate to separate from Judaism and to distinguish themselves. As a result, there is the appearance of a great deal of anti-Judaism or anti-Semitism. Some of it is invective, nasty comments about Jews. Some of it is pushing away from what they saw as Old Testament religion.
1: There were practical reasons for the Christians to distance themselves from the Jews. No doubt they were swept up in the current of anti-Jewish sentiment, not surprising given the level of conflict between Jews and the Roman Empire at the time.
0: Although the Jews were scattered throughout the Mediterranean region and beyond, many of them still dreamed of a great Jewish nation and ultimate victory over their enemies. And in North Africa, around 115 AD, these dreams flared into violence.
6: The Jews in the region of Cyrene had put a certain Andreas at their head and were destroying both the Romans and the Greeks. Many they sawed in two from the head downwards. Others they gave to the wild beasts, and still others they forced to fight as gladiators. In all, 220,000 persons perished. In Egypt, too, they perpetrated many similar outrages. And in Cyprus, Dio Cassius.
0: A few years later, in 132, Jewish opposition to imperial authority exploded into another violent revolt. This time, it was in Jerusalem.
7: Our ancient sources give us two reasons for the Bar Kokhba uprising. First, a prohibition by the Roman Emperor Hadrian, a prohibition against circumcision. The Jews would no longer be allowed to practice circumcision. Second, the decision by the Emperor Hadrian to rebuild Jerusalem as a pagan city, the city of Aelia Capitolina.
0: Imperial forces finally crushed the rebellion in 135. Hadrian banned Jews from Jerusalem and prohibited Sabbath keeping and other Jewish rites of religion.
1: So there was strong anti-Jewish sentiment throughout the Roman Empire. Jews were the enemy. Christians didn't want to be associated with the Jews and thought of as the enemy. And the easy way to disassociate themselves was to renounce the Sabbath, which was a mark of Jewishness.
0: So where and when did Christians first begin to observe an alternate day of worship? The lost pages of history lead us in a surprising direction.

0: Alexandria, Egypt. Founded in 332 BC by Alexander the Great. One of the world's great centers of literature, science, and commerce. A melting pot of religious ideas and classical philosophy. There is solid evidence that Christians in Alexandria were the first to replace Sabbath observance with first day, that is, Sunday, worship. This began shortly before 120 AD.
1: One of the first documents that we find pointing to Christian keeping of Sunday is the so-called Epistle of Barnabas. Now, it is not the real Barnabas that we read about in the New Testament in the book of Acts. This is pseudo-Barnabas. It's a pseudepigraphon. It's falsely attributed to him. But it was written apparently by somebody in Alexandria in Egypt, where the tendency was to spiritualize everything. And that's what this Epistle of Barnabas does. It doesn't take anything literally.
2: Barnabas believes that the Hebrew Scriptures is a gift to those who truly understand it. But he thinks the ones who understand it will not take it literally, but will understand it in a metaphorical or spiritual sense.
3: Barnabas claims that he and his followers are observing the eighth day of the week, the day after the Sabbath, obviously Sunday. He condemns Judaism and everything associated with it, including observance of the seventh-day Sabbath.
0: The Barnabas letter is the first evidence of Sunday being promoted as the Christian day of worship. But to find the real heart of the pro-Sunday movement, we have to shift our focus from Alexandria westward to the heart of the Roman Empire. It is in ancient Rome that we find the first description of early Christian Sunday keeping. It comes from Justin Martyr, a convert to the new faith.
4: But Sunday is the day on which we all hold our common assembly, because it is the first day on which God, having wrought a change in the darkness and matter, made the world. And Jesus Christ, our Savior, on the same day, rose from the dead.
3: Early Christian Sunday keepers needed a theological justification for keeping the first day of the week, and they found it in linking the first day to the first day of creation. In doing that, they were denying the authority of Christ, who declared himself to be Lord of the Sabbath, the seventh day of creation week.
0: We have reached a critical defining moment in our story. By isolating the weekly holy day from its biblical roots, church leaders cut off the Sabbath from its source of spiritual meaning. It would become a hollow formality, a political hot potato, a test of authority, and a pawn in a centuries-long power struggle.
1: Sunday was an attractive replacement for Sabbath because Sunday was beginning to draw to itself a certain amount of aura because of new developments in the pagan religion that made Sunday the day of worshiping the sun and thinking of the sun.
0: I suppose it was inevitable that elements of pagan worship would find their way into Christianity. Christians were, after all, a small minority in a distinctly pagan world, a world that worshiped mythical gods, dead emperors, and the invincible sun.
3: Historians commonly date the beginning of the Roman Empire as 31 BC. That's when Octavian defeated the forces of Antony and Cleopatra and came back to Rome to rule as the first Caesar, Caesar Augustus. And it was at that time that he shipped back to Rome two great obelisks.
5: One of those he set up in the Circus Maximus. You know, it was not only that it was dedicated to the sun god, but it was also a very visible sign that Rome had conquered Egypt, that the dedication on it said, Caesar Augustus dedicates this as a gift to the sun, but it also says, because Egypt has been conquered.

0: And so the people who came to the Circus Maximus to watch the games could see not only this dedication to the sun, but also the realization that the Roman sun god had prevailed over the Egyptian sun god.
1: Reports from the mid-first century provide additional evidence of the popularity of sun worship. The notorious Emperor Nero commissioned a sculptor to create a statue nearly 115 feet tall, topped with a likeness of his own head in the style of the sun god.
0: When Vespasian built his great amphitheater, which we call today the Colosseum, he took that enormous colossus, colossus is the ancient word for statue, that enormous colossus of Nero, changed the features on the face, and dedicated it to the sun god.
1: Emperor Elagabalus was so devoted to his eastern sun god that he took the deity's name. He brought his god in the form of a black meteorite all the way from Syria to Rome and adopted an eastern lifestyle.
0: And so his eastern dress and his eastern orgies and his eastern behavior brought Elagabalus to grief after 4 years. And even though his god was sent back, the black stone was shipped back to Syria, that sun worship continued.
2: The ancient historian Plutarch reports how the Roman general Pompey went to the eastern Mediterranean to deal with a problem of pirates attacking commercial shipping. This is about 50 BC. Well, he conquered the pirates, captured them, brought them back to Rome. Turns out the pirates were worshippers of Mithras, the sun god. And from those pirates, the worship of Mithras became very popular in Rome, especially among the military.
0: I think that Roman military men would find Mithras a particularly attractive divinity. He was a warrior himself, fighting for the forces of good. It was a hierarchical religion, and one could progress from grade to grade. There were 7 grades of Mithraism, much like in an army. And thirdly, it was a religion of brotherhood and fellowship. They would meet together not only to worship their god, but to eat a meal in common. We hear about Roman soldiers having come back from the east who pray at dawn, facing the east, facing the sun. And this is when we begin to get in Rome a mention of Deus Sol Invictus. That is to say, the unconquerable sun god. Unconquerable because the night tries to conquer the sun in each 24-hour period. But at dawn, the sun has survived. The sun has vanquished the night.
2: The importance of sun-worshipping cults in the Roman Empire is shown during the reign of Aurelian, who was emperor from 270 to 275 AD. He established a state religion that included the worship of both the emperor and Sol Invictus, the invincible sun. He tried to unify all religions under the sun god. Diocletian, who came to power in 284, was also devoted to the sun god. He maintained Aurelian's principle of a state religion and even declared himself to be a god. Eventually, he ordered the persecution of Christians.
1: To some Christian leaders, it made sense to take advantage of the popularity of Sunday, especially since Sunday observance would make Christianity more attractive to the pagans, who already worshiped the sun on that day. For example, the Roman Emperor Constantine was, like Aurelian and Diocletian before him, a worshiper of the sun. He was the first emperor to profess belief in Christianity. It was during a crusade against his rivals that he was supposedly converted to Christianity. Sympathetic biographers claim that before a climactic battle near Rome, Constantine saw a vision of a flaming cross in the sky. He credited this vision with his subsequent victory and declared himself to be a Christian. Historians debate whether or not Constantine's conversion was genuine, since he maintained his pagan superstitions throughout much of his reign. He consented to baptism only as he lay on his deathbed. Still, his reign did mark a dramatic turning point in the history of

0: Christianity. In 313, with the agreement of his co-emperor Licinius, he effectively legalized the Christian religion.
1: The reign of Constantine the Great forms one of the epochs in the history of the world. It is the era of the dissolution of the Roman Empire, the commencement, or rather consolidation, of a kind of Eastern despotism with a new capital, a new constitution, and finally, a new religion.
2: Was Constantine converted to Christianity, or was it the other way around? Who knows? But what's important to us today is that what emerged was a different kind of church, a different kind of state. In fact, the two were so blended together, it was hard to see where one ended and the other began.
0: It seems that Constantine's personal religion was a mixture of Mithraic sun worship and Christianity. According to his Christian biographer, Eusebius, he taught all his armies to zealously honor the Lord's Day, Sunday, referring to it as the day of light and of the sun, distinctly pagan terminology. Take a look at this passage from his famous Sunday Law of AD 321.
1: On the venerable day of the sun, let the magistrates and people residing in cities rest, and let all workshops be closed. In the country, however, persons engaged in agriculture may freely and lawfully continue their pursuits.
3: The first law requiring people to celebrate on Sunday and rest on Sunday was a law promulgated by the Emperor Constantine in the year 321. And he does it without any reference to Christian theology or Christian ideas. He says to abstain from labor on the venerable day of the sun, which is an allusion to the fact that sun was becoming more and more the object of worship. So the first Sunday law requiring people to keep Sunday had no Christian flavor at all.
4: Although Constantine promoted Christianity and built many, many Christian churches, he closed very few pagan temples. And we have a Roman calendar from the year 354, that's about 17 years after the death of Constantine, which has four separate festivals each year to the sun god. It shows that the sun god survived not only Constantine, but into the reigns of his immediate successors.
0: Did Constantine's Sunday law settle the Saturday-Sunday issue? Not according to the records from the ancient city of Laodicea, where church leaders met near the middle of the 4th century.
2: The church council at Laodicea dealt specifically with the issue of what scriptures, if any, should be read at Sabbath services.
1: The Gospels are to be read on the Sabbath, that is, Saturday, with the other scriptures.
0: The fact that the council addressed this issue is irrefutable proof that Christian church members were still attending worship services on the seventh day Sabbath. Remember, this is more than 300 years after Christ. But there's more.
1: Christians must not Judaize by resting on the Sabbath, but must work on that day, rather honoring the Lord's day. And if they can, resting then as Christians. But if any shall be found to be Judaizers, let them be anathema from Christ.
2: What did the council mean by Judaizers? Judaizers were those Christians who did not work on Sabbath, like the Jews. Church leaders wanted everyone to work on Sabbath and to refrain from work on the first day of the week, which they now called the Lord's Day. And this was consistent with the Sunday law enacted by the Emperor Constantine.
0: In spite of the popularity of sun worship and the Sunday laws of emperors, many Christians continued to worship on the seventh day Sabbath. In fact, Christian churches that abandoned the Sabbath were in the minority.
1: For although almost all churches throughout the world celebrate the sacred mysteries on the Sabbath of every week, yet the Christians of Alexandria and at Rome, on account of some ancient tradition, have ceased to do this.
0: Without question, Christians were still observing the seventh day Sabbath clear down in the

the second half of the 4th century. In spite of theological arguments, anti-Jewish prejudice, and the decree of an emperor, the Sabbath of the Creator was not dead. The succeeding centuries saw the Sabbath at the heart of controversy between popes and patriarchs. The weekly day of rest and worship became a test of church authority and a sign of submission to the sovereignty of a new kind of religious government. It became a major cause of the great rift that divided the Christian church for 900 years. More about that when we return with part 3 of the Seventh Day.

Welcome again, dear friends, to another presentation called Through Different Eyes, a program that is dedicated to communicating God's understanding and God's ways of healing the broken heart. Today we're going to be looking at another belief, unhealthy belief, that many people carry in their minds that traps them in unhealthy emotions. Understanding very clearly that our thoughts, what we think about a situation, actually is what produces the emotion that we experience. We can actually take charge of our emotions by God's grace, actually being able to cooperate with Him, cooperate with God, and actually find healing and restoration to a broken emotional life. It's very interesting to me that in volume 5 of the testimonies, page 514, for those of you who are into the testimonies, an amazing statement that just validates again what science is discovering, validates God's word. It says there, by steadfastly keeping the will on the Lord's side, every emotion will be brought into captivity to the obedience of Christ. I am so grateful for that. Proverbs 23:7 says, as a man thinks in his heart, so is he. And understanding that my emotions are produced by what I think rather than the actual situation I'm facing can actually be a victory signal, a victory for me as I begin bringing my thoughts into captivity as God instructs us in 2 Corinthians chapter 10, verses 4 and 5, where it says there, the weapons of our warfare

are not carnal, but mighty through God to the pulling down of strongholds, casting down imaginations and every high thing that exalts itself against the knowledge of God, right here, and bringing into captivity every thought to the obedience of Christ. And when every thought is in obedience to Christ, when I'm thinking His thoughts, having His mind, my emotions are actually being handled and dealt with and beautifully groomed by the Holy Spirit of God. Well, here is the next unhealthy belief that we want to address. It is easier to avoid putting off life's difficulties and responsibilities, much easier than actually facing them. There are many people that carry this belief, and I'm so thankful for Dr. Lynn Clark's work in the book called SOS for Our Emotions. I'm so grateful that he's brought out this insight. Here is his statement, his alternative belief, alternative thought that we can replace that unhealthy idea with. Here it is, Dr. Clark's alternative belief. Dealing with responsibilities, hassles, and chores is a part of life. Attending to problems in their early stages is inconvenient, but it's hardly awful. I can stand dealing with problems as they occur. I would agree with Dr. Clark. Life is full of challenges, but the beautiful thing is, with all the challenges that life affords, God is up to actually sustaining us and actually providing for our needs and actually giving us a channel of healthy thinking by which we can actually cooperate with Him in dealing with life's challenges His way, in a healing way. And now for God's alternative. I'd like for you to turn in your Bibles, if you've got them, or write them down on a notepad. I'm going to give you three Bible texts. There are others, but here they are. Proverbs chapter 13, verse 4, talking about a lazy person, someone who

I could probably use a little more fat. I've been diligent, but I'm grateful that this is talking about spiritual health and fatness and peace. All right, next text, 1 Corinthians chapter 10, verse 31. 1 Corinthians 10, verse 31 says this, "Whether therefore you eat or drink or whatsoever you do, do all to the glory of God." I like that, don't you? No matter what I'm doing, I can actually have the mindset, I'm not doing this to get anything except to make God look attractive, glorify Him. And the last text, 2 Corinthians chapter 9, one of my favorites, 2 Corinthians chapter 9, verse 8. And this is what it says. "And God is able." God is what? God is able to make all grace abound towards you. How much grace? All grace. "That you, always having all sufficiency in all things, may abound unto every good work." Do you see the three alls there? Three alls. It's kind of catchy, isn't it? God is able to make all grace abound towards you, that you, always having all sufficiency in all things, may abound to every good work. God's grace, when someone puts themselves into a position in a relationship with God where He can pour out His grace, put themselves into a position where God can actually just pour out His grace and supply all of their needs, it is an awesome experience. And friends, that's what God wants for you. And now, God's alternative belief to replace that unhealthy belief. The unhealthy belief, again, it's easier to avoid and put off facing life's difficulties and responsibilities than to actually face them. Here's God's alternative belief. Listen close. I've got it written down. "God, it is such a peace to know that Your grace enables me to promptly deal with anything and everything that You allow to come my way. I can choose, and I will choose, to take pleasure in the least of life's duties as well as the greatest, knowing that whatever I do, I can do to make You and Your ways look good." What do you think about that, friend? You know, this is God's way. When Jesus was here, His whole life was focused on actually making His Heavenly Father look good. You remember what Jesus told Philip in John 14:9, when Philip was saying, "Well, Lord, show us the Father." And Jesus says, "Have I been with you for so long, and you don't get it? He that has seen me has seen God." Wow. Do you know what? This is an amazing thing. When someone grabs hold of the idea that they're no longer living to glorify self, but they're actually living to glorify God, to make Him look desirable to others in every response they have to life, knowing that behind it all, when they're living to glorify God, His grace is sufficient for them, and He will provide the strength, the energy, and the necessary resources in order to actually make our loving God and His Son, Jesus Christ, look attractive. I like that, don't you? And what's so great about it is I've actually got a reason to live. You know, the older that we get, the more important it is for us to actually have something to be doing for the glory of God, to keep us moving forward in a positive direction, rather than sitting in our chair and just thinking about not having anything to do and not thinking anybody can use us anymore. What an alternative belief to actually have the attitude that David communicated in the Psalms. And if I can find this, Psalms chapter... I'm hoping that I can find this. By the way, I'm in the growth process too. But here it is in Psalms chapter 71, verse 18. Listen to this, dear friends. It makes no difference how old we are, how young we are. The reality is, if we're willing to attach to Christ, if we are willing to actually grab onto God's

grace and respond to life situations the way he says. Wow. Here it is. Listen close. Verse 18, Psalm 71. Now also when I am old and gray-headed, O God, forsake me not until I have showed your strength to this generation and your power to everyone that is to come. Dear friend, I just want you to understand, God will always use someone who wants to live for his glory. And I don't care if you're over 90 years old. You know what? Scientific research has shown, neurology has shown, that they have found new dendrite growth, new brain cell growth in individuals who are over 90 years old. Don't back off. Even in your old age, you can be a powerful, powerful instrument in God's hands to show somebody else God's character of love and the incredible peace-filled life that God wants everyone to experience. Dear friends, you don't have to be a sluggard. You don't have to avoid putting off facing life's difficulties and challenges. You don't have to shrug off responsibilities, but you can face them in peace, knowing that God's grace is sufficient for you, that Jesus is there to help you through his Holy Spirit. Do not back off. Be faithful to him and glorify him in your response, no matter what he allows, knowing that it is Christ that is sustaining you and keeping you for his glory. Please consider these thoughts from God's word and be faithful, dear friend, no matter what age you are, because the best is yet to come. God bless you.

to speak about the big five questions of life. Where do I come from? Why am I here? Where am I going? Why are we in such a mess? Why is the planet in such a state? Is there a solution? The Bible gives such beautiful explanation. Today we're going to speak about the big five, but not the big five that everybody thinks about, although we will speak about them as well. When you come to Africa, then the big five are the animals that people consider to be the most dangerous. And they give you this adrenaline rush when you confront them. And it's quite something to be at the other end of their wrath, the elephant. Well, we were stormed by an elephant once when we got between this female elephant and her young one. And she chased us for probably almost a kilometer. And I was in reverse gear, which was very frightening because they're very fast and you have to put your foot down. And I nearly threw the car over, and it was a gravel road, and fortunately nobody came from behind, and eventually she gave up. And buffaloes, very powerful animals, very unpredictable, they can be very angry. Rhino, they say it is the most primitive of mammals, although that makes no sense to me whatsoever, because mammals were the latest ones, even according to their paradigms, their evolutionary paradigms, to have evolved. So it's just a mammal. And the leopard and the lion. And each one is totally different in character. Here you have a herd of buffalo in the Kruger National Park. And if you are in a big vehicle,

then you're probably okay. But even if you are in a big vehicle and an elephant comes by, you better make sure you're in gear, because anything could happen. And this is in Chobe National Park. And this was rather an interesting hairstyle. And so we took it. And if you look at those faces and those lines and that energy in that face, and it almost looks as if there is wisdom in that face, isn't it? It looks wise. And elephants are renowned for their memory. Beautiful animals. And this one, you can see the age and the hardship in that face. The face speaks a thousand words. The face is something very special that God created. And when you want to find out the character of an animal, you look straight into the face. Now, if a lion should storm you, and we were just recently filming in Africa, and some members of our crew were stormed by a lion, which is very scary, while they were on foot, and the male lion stormed to within just a few meters of them. And you have to understand the character of a lion when he storms you. You have to stand up, look him straight in the eye, and hope he stops. And, well, mostly he will. He'll storm right up to you, give you a very intimidating look, turn around, and walk away. Well, and then you have some washing to do. You have to go and wash your clothes. But if you encounter a leopard and you do that, then you're probably dead. You don't stand and look a leopard in the eye. That's a sign of aggression. So when you encounter a leopard, you look the other way and just sort of gently walk away and pray like crazy while you're doing it. So everyone has its own character. They're fascinating. And it's that look in the face that makes all the difference. Now the rhino again, such a wonderful animal and so endangered, and I cannot even comprehend the foolishness of man to think that a bunch of compressed hair in a horn will, you know, excite passions. It is incomprehensible to me, but nevertheless, what do you do when a rhino storms you? Well, you stand dead still because he has very poor eyesight, and you hope that he's missed you somewhere, and he will stomp and carry on. And as a last resort, if an animal storms you, you make a lot of noise. And my friend Francois Duplessis has been stormed by rhino, and he's had some incredible experiences. And he's still there to tell the tale, because he screamed like he's never screamed in his life before, and the rhino stopped and went the other way. And those eyes tell a tale of their own. It's in the face that you see the character. Now, this animal over here is not a leopard. It's the fastest animal on the planet. Yeah. And I'm wondering, this is the cheetah, and I'm wondering why he's not included in the big five. You see, because he's more timid. He will hiss, but he will not attack a human being necessarily. He'll need something a little bit smaller than that. And, well, he's not included. But again, when you look at an animal, isn't it the face that you look at? Everything is in the face. This was one of the gentlemen who was stormed by the lion, and I think he lost half of his hair. Now, if you look at an African setting and an African sunset, there's just nothing like it. It's unbelievable. It speaks to the soul. There's something written in the sky. The light that you have in Southern Africa is totally different to the light that you have in the north.

Northern Hemisphere. And every cameraman will tell you that. If you want to do photography and you want to capture an ambiance such as never before, then go to the Southern Hemisphere. Totally different. And this is in the Okavango. And it's beautiful. And that is the night sky. And we're sitting there, and it's pretty cold, sitting at the fire. And it's dangerous because the animals are walking around. So a huge elephant came right up to us, and he was about 4 meters, 5 meters away. And that is quite scary because he's tearing trees apart and ripping them apart as he does his thing in the middle of the night. And then, of course, as we were traveling, so it happened that we got a flat tire. Now, normally when you get a flat tire, you know, you can change a wheel, but this is a different place. And as we got out, there was a lion right there, lying in the bush. And so now, what was the modus operandi? What were we going to do? So we decided there will be a lookout, and you'll see the doors are open so that you can get in. And there's a watch, and we lifted up the vehicle. And we had a special jack because it was so loaded that a normal jack would struggle to do that. And changed the vehicle, and I was watching the lion and looking it straight in the face. And what do you see in that face? That face speaks to a person. Everything is written in the face, in those eyes. It's unbelievable. The curiosity of the young one and that apprehensive aggression in the adult. And they just watched us as we changed the wheel. And here you have this male lion having his feast in the buffalo. And it's interesting that the first thing he consumes is the stomach. Stomach contact. Actually, the strongest lions are the vegetarian ones who get the plant food digested there in the stomach. And again, when you look at this face, there's a character in it. And I don't want to meet this one in the middle of the night. The face is an amazing creation, absolutely amazing. Now, this hippo is complaining that he's not part of the big five. Because the hippo is the most dangerous animal in Africa. More people are killed by hippopotamus than by any other animal. And the crocodile is not far down the list either. But somehow, because it is lazy and just lazes in the river, it doesn't make the top of the hit parade. But it's very dangerous. Francois Duplessis was also stormed by one of these. And it ran past him, literally less than a meter past him. Decided to give him a bite and not rip him apart. One bite and you are shredded. Now, this is, must be one of the largest, or the definitely the tallest animal in Africa. And that face, isn't it amazing? And those eyelashes, the eyelashes of a giraffe are just fascinating. Now, I live in a game park at the moment, where I go walking, and the giraffe is there. And it's interesting, when he looks at you, he comes down like that, and you see those eyelashes, that expression. Now, he's having a good laugh because he hasn't been included in the big five, and he's thinking that that is just a joke. And these two are most surprised that they're not part of the big five. And again, I want to draw attention to the face. What kind of a mood could you see in this face as opposed to the mood in this face? One can read something into the face. It's fascinating. And then as we were going through the Okavango, I picked up this little frog. And to imagine that every single biochemical reaction that you find in the lion and the buffalo, you find in this little frog. And although it's very small, biologically, it's just as big as any of the others. There is no such thing
as a

big five. And the animal kingdom is amazing. There's a beautiful African sunset, and that is not exaggerated. That is what it looks like. And the sun sets very quickly, and the color change is very dramatic, far more intense than in the northern hemisphere. And that speaks to the soul. It tells you something about the author of nature. Here's another magnificent setting sun with the silhouette of the trees and the elephant walking between them. These are moments that speak to the soul and tell you something about the Creator God. And this is getting dark already. And you see the antelope grazing there in the darkness. Beautiful. Now, I wasn't really going to speak about the big five today in the context of the animals. I want to speak about the real big five. And those are, of course, the big five questions of life. And the big five questions have plagued humanity for eons. The first question is, where do I come from? And that, of course, brings the other question, why am I here? And then, why are we in such a mess? Why is the planet in such a state? Is there a solution? And then, where am I going? So sandwiched between where do I come from and where am I going, you have the whys as to what is happening on this planet. And it's fascinating to me that the world is prepared to spend billions to try and answer those questions. And many people fail to answer the questions. They don't know where they come from. They don't know why they are here. And many of them find that the world is intolerable and that the only solution is to commit suicide. And thousands of people commit suicide in this world. And in some cultures, like the Japanese culture, there's a rise and a fall and a peak of suicides every single year. Because if you fail in that society, if you fail the test or an exam, then the suicide rate goes up. Where do I come from? What does the scientific fraternity say? And these are the brightest minds on the planet, or so the world perceives. Makio Kaku, who is of course a physicist, says, on the practical application of particle physics and the Large Hadron Collider, sometimes the public says, what's in it for numero uno? Am I going to get better television reception? Am I going to get better internet reception? Well, in some senses, yeah. All the wonders of quantum physics were learned basically from looking at atom smasher technology. But let me let you in on a little secret. We physicists are not driven to do this because of better color television. That's a spin-off. We do this because we want to understand our role and our place in the universe. Science wants to understand why we're here. What is our position? Where do we come from? How did all of this happen? Well, what are the answers that they come up with? Here's another very famous quantum physicist, Lawrence Krauss. He's a personal friend of Richard Dawkins, and they appear on these talk shows where they ridicule creationism, and they are militant atheists. Some of the greatest brains on the planet. How to get something, in fact, the universe, out of nothing. Nothing. When we march backwards along the arrow of time, we reach the point from which everything began, the point that modern science calls the Big Bang. Scientists have a wonderful grasp. I don't know where he gets that from, but nevertheless, scientists have a wonderful grasp on what happened the billionth of a second after the Big Bang. This, of course, only begs the question, what came before the Big Bang?
Physicist Lawrence Krauss demonstrates that the answer is nothing.

And that under our current understanding of physics, and contrary to traditional logic, it is not just probable that we get something out of nothing, it is absolutely inevitable. So everything comes from nothing. Nothing exploded and created everything. Now, how strongly do they feel about it? Here's his book, Why There Is Something Rather Than Nothing, A Universe from Nothing. And he says, all scientists should be militant atheists. Now, in my own career at the university, I experienced that because some of my colleagues were of the opinion that you couldn't be a scientist and believe in God at the same time. That's rather incredible. And Richard Dawkins, just recently on a debate on the issue on National Geographic television, explained it this way. What if you had a brilliant eye surgeon, an absolutely brilliant eye surgeon who perfectly did every operation that he did, but this medical practitioner believed that children were brought by the stork? Would you entrust your eyes to him, and would you have him do the eye surgery on him? And his idea is, of course, that his ideology disqualifies him from doing the job that he's doing. Now, that was just an acronym for saying, if you believe that God created, which in his mind is the equivalent of believing that the stork brings babies, that disqualifies you from being a scientist, even if you're brilliant. Fascinating thinking. So all scientists should be militant atheists. So what kind of answer can you get when you ask the question, where do I come from? Why am I here? And all the other questions in between until we finally ask the question, where am I going? Other than a naturalistic answer that it started with nothing. Stephen Hawking, who is also an atheist, started admitting that there must be some form of intelligent design because his brother had a near-death experience and this changed his mind. But whether they believe in a deity that you can communicate with or whether they believe in some form of force is, of course, a totally different matter. Now, where does the Big Bang Theory come from? Again, everything that is contrary to the Bible seems to come from the Jesuits. And again, it was Georges Lemaître, Belgian cosmologist, Jesuit priest, who first came up with the idea of the Big Bang Theory. And he said, if galaxies are moving apart now, it means they must have been closer together in the past. About 15 billion years ago, it's easy to shake that many billions out of your hand, and they would have been on top of each other, and the density would have been very large. The state was called the primeval atom by the Catholic priest Georges Lemaître, who was the first to investigate the origin of the universe that we call the Big Bang. Einstein seems never to have taken the Big Bang seriously, but today the world propagates the Big Bang theory. It seems that Jesuitism and infidelity go hand in hand. Now, the present Pope is also a Jesuit, and he says that evolution is real. God is not a magician. The two theories can coexist. And this

Plowden and created everything. Very interesting. It's interesting that Sir Elton John labels Pope Francis as my hero. And again, we have very strange liaisons over here. Carl Sagan, who is not alive anymore, but he's the one who said, you know, everything is billions and billions and billions of years old, has an interesting thing to say. He says, we live in a society exquisitely dependent on science and technology, in which hardly anyone knows anything about science and technology. And I think he's quite right. Now, what does the Bible have to say on the issue? Well, let's start in the beginning. Genesis 1 verse 1, in the beginning God created the heaven and the earth, and the earth was without form and void, and darkness was upon the face of the deep. And the Spirit of God moved upon the face of the waters, and God said, let there be light, and there was light. Remember, there was no sun, there was no moon. He said, let there be light. And God saw the light, that it was good, and God divided the light from the darkness. And God called the light day, and the darkness he called night, and the evening and the morning were the first day. Now, let's just think about that for a moment. The Bible clearly says that God is light. The Bible clearly says that God is omnipresent. He's everywhere. So if God is light, then God is omnipresent, then why would there be a spot of darkness? It can only be a spot where God had withdrawn himself. Now, why would he have withdrawn himself? I'm just speculating. I'm not saying accept this as divinely inspired theology. I'm just speculating as a scientist. Why would he have withdrawn himself from this earth? Well, we read in the Bible that there was a war in heaven. Angels were cast out, and that they were cast down to this earth. So here was a spot in the universe where there was darkness. Now, God didn't want the darkness to persist for all eternity, and so he decided to do something miraculous, something extraordinary. And he came to this earth, and he hovered over the water, and he started the process. Let there be light. And there was light. Now, have you ever thought about it? That the first day, God created light, separated it from the darkness, and it took a whole day. What did he do on the sixth day? He created every single terrestrial animal on the planet. That means he created also the big five, with all their intricacies, with all their characters, with all their expressions, with all their nuances, with all their biochemistry. And then he created man with that incredible complexity. And he created the male, and he created them female, and they named all the animals, and they did all of that, and it took how long? One day. According to the scriptures. So what's so special about light that it should take a whole day to say, let there be light? Well, in fact, the scientific fraternity spends billions and billions and billions of dollars and man hours probably studying just that one phenomena. And it's so difficult to understand it. And it takes many, many mathematical analyses. And Albert Einstein says, as far as the law of mathematics refer to reality, they are not certain. And as far as they are certain, they do not refer to reality. Now, Einstein seemed to be a very spiritual man, and one might even assume that he was a very religious man. But if we study him carefully, we'll find something which is very akin to what Dawkins actually is, or anyone
of those, or Hawkins, who seems to understand that there must be some great power. He writes, I want to know how God created this world. I'm not interested in this or that phenomenon in the spectrum of this or that element. I want to know his thoughts. The rest are details. He says, science without religion is lame and religion without science is blind. My religion consists of a humble admiration of the illimitable superior spirit which reveals himself in the slight details we are able to perceive with our frail and feeble mind. Everyone who is seriously involved in the pursuit of science becomes convinced that a spirit is manifest in the laws of the universe, a spirit vastly superior to that of man, and one in the face of which we, with our modest powers, must feel humble. The scientist's religious feelings takes the form of rapturous amazement at the harmony of natural law, which reveals an intelligence of such superiority, can you see how he emulates this over and over again, that compared with it, all the systematic thinking and acting of human beings is an utterly insignificant reflection. The real problem is in the hearts and minds of men. It is easier to denature plutonium than to denature the evil spirit of man. He has a point. Now, was he really a religious man? Or how did he think in terms of religion? Well, let's turn to a webpage called World Pantheism. Is your spiritual home right here on earth? Why you might like scientific pantheism. Now, pantheism is the idea that God does not exist as a personal being, but that he is diffuse in all of nature. And Albert Einstein, in fact, was a pantheist. He writes, I cannot conceive of a personal God who would directly influence the actions of individuals or would directly sit in judgment on creatures of his own creation.

I cannot do this in spite of the fact that mechanistic causality has to a certain extent been placed in doubt by modern science. In other words, he says it's so complicated there must have been something behind it, but he will not accept a personal God. Morality is of the highest importance, but for us, not for God. There is no personal God. In contrast, if you go to the scriptures and you look at the experience of the disciples, you read in 2 Peter, "For we have not followed cunningly devised fables when we made known unto you the power and the coming of our Lord Jesus Christ, but were eyewitnesses of his majesty." So they spoke face to face with the God-man. "For he received from God the Father honor and glory when there came such a voice to him from the excellent glory, 'This is my beloved Son in whom I am well pleased.'" And the scripture speaks about this personal deity who condescended to come down and to meet us in our extremity. So these are two worldviews. And this voice which came from heaven we heard, and when we were with him in the Holy Mount. Now, you know, Peter is referring to a miraculous occasion when the voice of God was heard and they heard it. And they saw the transfiguration and the glory of Christ. And he says, you know what? That's nothing compared to what we have besides that. Because we have also a more sure than even this experience, word of prophecy. "Whereunto you do well that you take heed as unto a light that shineth in a dark place until the day dawn and the day star arise in your hearts." In other words, he's saying that darkness can only be expelled by a personal deity whose glory they had physically witnessed. So these are two worldviews which come into conflict. Now, if we ask the physicists again, quantum physicists, Michio Kaku, how do you see the creation of the first day? He writes, "In the beginning, God said, the four-dimensional diversions of an anti-symmetric second-rank tensor equals zero, and there was light." So that's putting it in scientific terms so that anyone who reads it might be impressed, but is not educated or edified in any way whatsoever. So what is light? Light is both a particle and a wave. And this scientist writes, "There's a line in Greg Bear's fantasy duology, The Infinity Concerto and The Serpent Mage, where a character describing the basics of magic," notice the word magic, and the papers he said, that God is not a magician, "says all is waves with nothing waving over no distance at all. I've always really liked that as a poetic description of quantum physics. Deep down, everything in the universe has a wave nature." Now, when you study light, they discovered that light consists of photons. Now, what is a photon? Well, you know, if you shoot photons against a photographic plate, it leaves a mark. So something is hitting the photographic plate, or else there wouldn't be a mark. So is it a particle? So they would shoot one photon at such a plate, and they'd shoot it through one hole, and they would leave one mark. And if they shot one photon, but there were two holes, it would leave two marks. If they shot one photon through 10 holes, it would leave 10 marks. If they shot it through a billion holes, it would leave a billion marks. So it cannot be a particle. It must be a wave. Otherwise, one particle couldn't go through more than one hole at the same time. A bullet will go through one, and that's it. So it must have been something else. So if it was a wave, well, then it's not a particle. Then what does it consist of? Well, it consists of nothing, because there is no mass. There's

is nothing, but it's a wave. So basically, everything is a wave. Now in 1 John 1:5, it says, "This then is the message which we have heard of him and declare unto you, that God is light, and in him is no darkness at all." So in God there is no darkness. So why did he come to this earth that was dark and decided to create light? And if God is light, then it is easy to create light because he is light. Now, the down quark and an anti-neutron would have anti-down quarks and an anti-up quark. But you can also get, instead of up quarks and down quarks, you can get strange quarks and charm quarks and top quarks and bottom quarks. And you get colored quarks, although they have no color. You can get red quarks and blue quarks and yellow quarks, and everything's full of quarks. Question is, when you collide them, what do you get? What does a quark consist of? And what does an electron consist of? Well, an electron is basically acting like a photon, except that it's bound and it now has mass, which it didn't have before. And a quark, well, what does that consist of? You can never get a quark by itself. This is the amazing thing. If you collide them and you separate the quarks into separate quarks, they will not be separate. They will always be in that configuration. So you separate them and you have the same that you had before. They will be bound quark to quarks. So now's the question, excuse me, you've just separated the quarks and now they're still bound to quarks. Where do those quarks come from that they're bound to by law? Well, they weren't there before you divided them and now they're there. So where did they come from? They came from nowhere. They came from nothing. So deep down, when you go right down into the atom, everything is wave action like a photon. Now, the interesting thing about a photon, which is light, it has no beginning, it has no end, it will travel for all eternity without any change whatsoever. There's no deterioration, nothing. It's eternal. A photon is eternal. So basically, everything in matter can, when you break it down to its finest details, be quantified as a variant of light. So light is not just something that is simple, it is the basis

of every single element and everything that exists and that everything consists of. And where does it come from? From nothing, except that it has energy. It is a wave. So quarks exist in a soup of other quarks, antiquarks and gluons, with a proton or neutron determining their mass has been difficult due to their strong force that binds them together. All right, so where do I come from? I come from nothing. That's what science says. What does the Bible say? God spoke and it happened. He created it out of nothing. We call that ex nihilo. So there's no difference really in science and religion, except that the one says there is no personal deity and the other one says there is a personal deity. So let's go to the next question then, which is probably one of the most important questions. Why am I here? Isaiah says, even everyone that is called by my name, for I have created him for my glory. I have formed him, yea, I have made him. And Isaiah 42:12 says, let him give glory unto the Lord and declare his praise in the islands. Okay, so we were created, according to the scripture, for the glory of God. What does that mean? What is the glory of God? I would like to know. Isaiah 60 verse 1, arise, shine, for your light is come, and the glory of the Lord is risen upon thee. For behold, the darkness shall cover the earth, and gross darkness the people. But the Lord shall arise upon you, thee, and his glory shall be seen upon thee. And the Gentiles shall come to thy light, and the kings to the brightness of their rising. So God created man for his glory, and this glory was to be transferred to his messengers that he had created here in the midst of darkness in order to dispel the darkness. This is actually a phenomenal thought. So let's unpack it a little bit. Isaiah 62 verse 1, for Zion's sake I will not hold my peace, and for Jerusalem's sake I will not rest until the righteousness thereof goes forth as brightness. So we're dealing with righteousness, and the salvation thereof as a lamp that burneth. So man was created to reflect the glory, and the glory must somehow have to be related to righteousness, which is called brightness, which will lead to salvation. And the Gentiles shall see thy righteousness, and all kings thy glory. And thou shalt be called by a new name, which the mouth of the Lord shall name, and thou shalt also be a crown of glory in the hand of the Lord, and a royal diadem in the hand of thy God. Okay, we're getting somewhere. Now, when Isaiah saw God sitting on his throne, he was overwhelmed. And we read in Isaiah 6 verse 1, in the year that King Uzziah died, I saw also the Lord sitting upon a throne high and lifted up, and his train filled the temple. Above it stood the seraphim. Each one had six wings. With twain he covered his face. With twain he covered his feet. With twain he did fly. And one cried unto another and said, holy, holy, holy is the Lord of hosts. The whole earth is full of his glory. There we have the glory again. And the posts of the door moved at the sight of him that cried, and the house was filled with smoke. And I said, woe is me, for I am undone, because I am a man of unclean lips, and I dwell in the midst of a people of unclean lips, for mine eyes have seen the King, the Lord of hosts. Then flew one of the seraphims unto me, having a live coal in his hand, with which he had taken with the tongs from off the altar, and he laid it upon my mouth and said, lo,
This has touched thy lips, and thine iniquity is taken away, and thy sins purged. Also I heard the voice of the Lord saying, whom shall I send? And who will go for us? He didn't hear God saying to him, excuse me, your lips have been touched. It is your duty to go. He said, whom shall I send? Then said I, here am I, send me. See, God doesn't force anyone. He only accepts free service. And he said, go and tell this people, hear ye indeed, but understand not, and see ye indeed, but perceive not. Make the heart of this people fat, and make their ears heavy, and shut their eyes, lest they see with their eyes, and hear with their ears, and understand with their heart, and convert, and be healed. So there's a message to be given that will not be easily accepted. And Isaiah is surprised and he says, for how long must I do this? How long? And he answered, until the cities be wasted without inhabitant and the houses without man and the land be utterly desolate. So how long must this message go into the world? Till the end of time. And the Lord have removed men far away, and there be a great forsaking in the midst of the land. And then the good news. But yet in it shall be a tenth, and it shall return, and shall be eaten, as a tail tree and as an oak, whose substance is in them when they cast their leaves, so the holy seed shall be the substance thereof. Violence shall no more be heard in thy land, wasting nor destruction within thy borders, but thou shalt call thy walls salvation and thy gates praise. And then this verse, the sun shall no more thy light be by day, neither for brightness shall the moon give light unto thee, but the Lord shall be unto thee an everlasting light, and thy God thy glory. We have that glory again. The sun shall no more go down, neither shall thy moon withdraw itself, for the Lord shall be thine everlasting light, and the days of thy mourning shall be ended. So this is a tremendous promise. So this darkness that was on the earth, will it be there forever or not? No, it will disappear. In fact, there will be no need even of the sun or the moon, because God himself will be the light. And this darkness must be dispelled. Now, how must the message be given in the midst of the darkness? Isaiah 58 says, cry aloud, spare not, lift up thy voice like a trumpet, and show my people their transgression and the house of Jacob their sins. Is this not the fast that I have chosen, to loose the bands of wickedness, to undo the heavy burdens, and to let the oppressed go free, and that ye break every yoke? Is it not to deal thy bread with the hungry, I'm talking about spiritual bread here, and that thou bring the poor, those who are devoid of righteousness, that are cast out of thy house, when thou seest the naked, devoid of the cloak of righteousness, that thou cover him, and that thou hide not thyself from thine own flesh? Then shall thy light break forth as the morning, and thy health shall spring forth speedily, and thy righteousness, Hebrew parallelism, shall go before thee. The glory of the Lord shall be thy rearward. So if we look at the parallel text, then we can see that righteousness and glory and light are actually synonyms. So the glory must be the character of God. Now, when I read in this amazing book, The Desire of Ages, before men and angels, Satan had been revealed as man's enemy and destroyer, Christ as man's friend and deliverer. His spirit will develop in man all that will ennoble the character and dignify the nature. It will build man up for the glory of God in body, soul, and spirit. For God has not given us the spirit of fear, but of power and of love and of a sound mind, 2 Timothy 1:7. He has called us to the obtaining of the glory character of our Lord Jesus Christ.
He has called us to be conformed to the image of his Son.

So why am I here? Why am I here? According to the scripture, there had been a war in heaven. The character of God was denigrated, and the perpetrators were banned to this earth. Here was a spot of darkness which threatened to overwhelm the entire universe. God confined the darkness to this world, and in order to address it, he didn't wipe it out and obliterate it and leave the question as to the character of God open for speculation. He chose to create humanity. And he chose to create them to reflect the character of God in order to dispel the darkness. And that's why he created a special order that had a mini cosmos surrounding them and were as near as possible to what God himself was. He even shared his creative capacity. And through this new being, the true character of God was to be revealed to the entire universe. Now, when man fell, special provision was made to meet the crisis. But God still didn't bypass his plan. Even in fallen man, he still used man to reflect the character of God and to dispel the darkness. And in this conflict between light and

live. The brightness of the character and the glory of God is written in his face. Just like he created all animals to reflect their characters in their face. If you're in love with someone, do you say, turn around, I want to study the back of your head? I don't think so. You want to study the face. You want to look into the eyes. But the brightness of the glory of God, as it shines forth in the face, reflecting the character, would obliterate the darkness. So he created humanity and imputed and imparted to them something which would enable them to reflect the glory so that darkness could be exposed for what it is. So now's the question. I don't know why I was created according to the scripture. A very noble task to be ambassadors to the character of God in the midst of darkness. Well, the next question which we have to answer is then, why are we in such a mess? Did God get it wrong? The answer is no, because man was then overcome by the darkness and deceived by the darkness and actually fell. And another dimension of God had to be revealed, namely the redemptive side, and how far does the character of God get involved in this situation. And Isaiah tells us why we are in such a mess. Your iniquities have separated between you and your God, and your sins have hid his face from you, that he will not hear. And Jesus said to the Pharisees, you are of your father the devil, and the lusts of your father you will do. He was a murderer from the beginning and abode not in the truth, because there is no truth in him. When he speaks a lie, he speaks of his own, for he is a liar and the father of it. So here is a direct conflict which is being addressed. And the issue is truth. So we have to find out what is truth. Now, Ron Paul made a rather interesting statement. He said, truth is treason in the empire of lies. It's a very nice statement, but it doesn't define what truth is. The Bible, however, does define what truth is. Jesus said unto him, I am the way, the truth, and the life. No man cometh unto the Father but by me. So Jesus is the truth. Sanctify them through thy truth. Thy word is truth. So the scripture is truth. And then the commandments are truth. The law is truth. So those are the three aspects, the law, the word, and Jesus. That's the truth. Now the scientific fraternity doesn't allow a divine foot in the door. So all of those are rejected. The word is rejected. Jesus is rejected. And the law is rejected. So how can you come to a conclusion as to what truth is? So if you look at the Ten Commandments, the Bible says that God shows mercy unto thousands of them that love me and keep my commandments. And John 14 verse 15 says, if you love me, keep my commandments. And Alexandre Dumas said, God will give me justice. What is justice based on? Must be based on a law. I don't particularly like the philosophy of Aristotle, but this is a very wise thing that he said. He said, there's only one way to avoid criticism. Do nothing, say nothing, and be nothing. So Jesus came and he said, I have not come to bring peace. I've come to bring a sword. And I will put at variance even members of their own household. And if you do nothing in this conflict, and you say nothing in this conflict, well, then you actually choose to be nothing in this conflict. Einstein said, the world will not be destroyed by those who do evil, but by those who watch them without doing anything. He's probably right. So what do we do in the world? Well, we substitute human devisings for divine devisings.

human characteristics for divine characteristics. In other words, the character of fallen humanity in the place of the character of unfallen deity. So this is the conflict between light and darkness. Rome bases its law on natural law. So they come up with slogans like, I think, therefore I am, I must be God. What is reality? What is the meaning of life? And the slogans are, good or evil, who decides? And don't ask what the meaning of life is, you define it. Those are the slogans of the day. And nobody knows where they're coming from, and nobody knows where they're going, and in between they blow themselves and drug themselves out of existence because there's no point to everything that goes on in this world. This is a philosopher who is discussing natural law, and he uses the example of contraception, etc., to define what he means. He says, contraception is to make love without a child. Artificial fertilization is to make a child without making love. Abortion is to unmake the child. Pornography is to unmake love. All of these, to varying degrees, are incompatible with natural law. So eventually, you base your thinking on human philosophy, and you come up with strange conclusions that certain practices are less sinful than others. So, for example, in natural law, to rape someone and make them pregnant is less sinful than to not have a physical contact between the sexes but have sex without that, because natural law requires offspring, and by, well, not having contact, you avoid offspring, and that's against natural law. And so you come with all kinds of strange philosophies which you pick up when you don't study God's word. And, of course, the world says we are all one. All philosophies are exactly the same, whether they be with Christ, whether they be with the word, whether they be without the word, whether they are Wiccans, whether they are pantheists like Buddhism, or whether they be theists, doesn't really matter. We can all be one. And that's why the Bar Association of America decided that if you teach your child that Jesus is the only way, you violate the human right of the child. And this is the confusion that you get, that you cannot have the definitions apply. And that's why the Bible says, be sober, be vigilant, because your adversary, the devil, as a roaring lion, walketh about seeking whom he may devour. For Christ sent me not to baptize, but to preach the gospel. Not with the wisdom of words, like we've just read, lest the cross of Christ should be made of none effect. For the preaching of the cross is to them that perish foolishness. But unto us which are saved, it is the power of God. So Paul actually says, through the foolishness of preaching, the people can choose whether they want to be saved or not. Modern translation says, through the foolishness of what is preached. That is a horrendous translation. Horrendous, because certainly there's nothing foolish about preaching salvation in Christ. But the foolishness of preaching, as perceived by the non-believers, does make sense. And being found in a fashion as a man, he humbled himself and became obedient unto death, even the death of the cross. This is salvational. Not on what some human philosophy says, but upon what God says. And if the world thinks that that is foolishness, then so be it. And what is the consequence of thinking that it is foolishness? You have chaos upon the planet. And it doesn't matter where you go. You can be in London and a riot can turn out like this. Or you can be in Africa and it can look like this. The anger of the people is phenomenal. People in the world are angry. They are furious because there's no way out.

Because they're being lied to from morning till night. So what is the solution? The Bible says, if the wicked will turn from all his sins that he has committed, and keep all my statutes, and do that which is lawful and right, he shall surely live, he shall not die. Ezekiel 18:21. 33:11 says, say unto them, as I live, says the Lord God, I have no pleasure in the death of the wicked, but that the wicked turn from his way and live. Turn ye from your evil ways, for why will ye die, O house of Israel? That's the solution. Who's going to preach it? If people don't preach it, then people cannot make a choice. It's through the foolishness of preaching that some will say this is foolishness and others will say this is the power of God. And having made peace through the blood of his cross, by himself, by him to reconcile all things unto himself, by him I say whether they be things in earth or things in heaven. So here is a task of reconciliation, looking unto Jesus, the author and finisher of our faith, who for the joy that was set before him endured the cross, despising the shame, and is set down at the right hand of the throne of God. The Bible says this is the only solution. And if you seek it elsewhere, you end up in the chaos that we have in the world today. But the work of human redemption, desire of ages, is not all that is accomplished by the cross. The love of God is manifested to the universe. The prince of this world is cast out. The accusations which Satan has brought against God are refuted. The reproach which he has cast upon heaven is forever removed. Angels, as well as men, are drawn to the Redeemer, because he says, if I be lifted up from the earth, I will draw all men unto me. So the solution to the problem in the world is Jesus. So why am I here? To reflect his character. To prove to the universe, to the unfallen angels and the unfallen worlds, that God's character is what it claims to be. Merciful and kind. And that his character is worthy of emulating, and that the accusations that Satan has levied against the government of God are unfounded. That's why you were created. And in this conflict, you can only stand if you are bound to God. Micah says, who is a God like unto thee that pardoneth iniquity and passes by the transgression of the remnant of his heritage? He retaineth not his anger forever, because he delighteth in mercy. This is the character of God. My little children, these things write I unto you, that you sin not. If any man sin, we have an advocate with the Father, Jesus Christ the righteous. How does the world depict him? As a tyrannical ruler, ready to obliterate you to the powers of hell and burn you for all eternity for a transgression here and there. But he created us to set the record straight. And in order to achieve this striving for the character of God, he presents Jesus Christ as the ultimate ladder that connects heaven and earth. And then he encourages us, like the angels, to climb it rung for rung. And Peter unpacks it for us and he says, according as his divine power has given unto us all things that pertain unto life and godliness, through the knowledge of him that has called us to glory and virtue. Glory, reflecting the character of God. Virtue, doing that which is right and decent. Whereby are given us exceeding great and precious promises, that by these ye might be partakers of the divine nature, having escaped the corruption that is in the world through lust. And beside these, giving all diligence, add to your faith. Everything starts with faith. Without faith, it is impossible to please him. You must add to your faith virtue. What does that mean? If you were a non-virtuous person, what must you do when you have faith? Become a virtuous person.
If you were a vile person, become a better person. If you were a

mean person, become a kind person. If you were a thief, become someone who is generous and kind and no longer steals. In other words, when you have faith, your character must reflect a change. Otherwise, you haven't actually displayed faith. And then, to your virtue, you add knowledge. You must begin to understand what this is all about, this war here on this planet. And you must understand the character of God. And when you understand the character of God, then you add temperance. In other words, you change your life and you change everything about you. You begin acting differently and you start eating differently and you start dressing differently and you have a different lifestyle. And to temperance, you start adding patience. Now, when I was young and I met my wife, my mother-in-law always called me Herr Ungeduld, which means Mr. Impatience. And the Lord has to work on those issues. It's not something that comes overnight. You have to work at it. And to patience, godliness. And to godliness, brotherly kindness. That's quite high up on the list, you know. It's not easy to be kind if you have a disposition not to be kind. Now, brotherly kindness is phileo. And to brotherly kindness, you add the ultimate love, agape. Now, it's interesting that Peter himself thought that he could never aspire to the highest form of love. Because after he failed his Lord, Jesus said to him, "Do you agapeo me?" And he said, "No, I phileo you. You know that I phileo you." And Jesus asked him the same question and he gave the same answer. And the third time he said, "Do you phileo me?" And he says, "You know I phileo you. I'm not capable of agapeo. I despised everything that I stood for before and I stabbed you in the back. How can I be agapeo?" But here in Peter's ladder, he says you can get there, not through your own merits, but through the merits of Christ. So the restoration takes you from where you are. You start with faith. You change your life. You begin to understand. You add temperance. Then you start developing a character akin to that of God. You can start becoming kind when you are not kind. And then you can have even love for those who deserve no love. Then you have finally reached it. "For if these things be in you and abound, they make you that you shall neither be barren nor unfruitful in the knowledge of the Lord Jesus Christ." This is the ultimate lesson. "But unto you that fear my name shall the Son of Righteousness arise with healing in his wings, and you shall go forth and grow up like calves in the stall." It's a process. So what is the solution? The solution lies in a personal deity. And if you do not accept that personal deity, well, eventually your country looks like Syria. That's the bottom line. Or like my country is beginning to look. Or like Zimbabwe is beginning to look, or any other country that has rejected truth. Where am I going? The most beautiful promises in the Bible: "Let not your heart be troubled. You believe in God, believe also in me. In my Father's house are many mansions. If it were not so, I would have told you." And if you read there in the book of Hebrews, he's not talking about some spiritual airy fairy mansion. He's talking about a physical entity. "I go to prepare a place for you, and if I go and prepare a place for you, I will come again and receive you unto myself, that where I am, you may be also. Blessed are they that do his commandments, that they may have the right to the tree of life and may enter in through the gates into the city." So if you want to go into the city, what's the criterion? You must come back into harmony with the character of God as outlined in his commandments. And what happens to the other side? Well, they're reserved to the day of destruction. "They shall be brought forth to the day of wrath," says Job.
The wicked shall perish, and the enemies of the Lord shall be as the fat of lambs. They shall consume into smoke. They shall consume away.

Darkness will be dispelled forever. And if you cling to darkness, you will be destroyed together with it. There's the promise of the marriage of the Lamb. I heard, as it were, the voice of a great multitude, and as the voice of many waters, and the voice of a mighty thundering, saying, Hallelujah, for the Lord God omnipotent reigneth. Let us be glad and rejoice and give honor to him, for the marriage of the Lamb is come, and his wife has made herself ready, and to her was granted that she should be arrayed in fine linen, clean and white. That's the righteousness, the character of God. That's why you were created in the first place. For the fine linen is the righteousness of the saints. And he said unto me, Right, blessed are they which are called unto the marriage supper of the Lamb. And he says unto me, These are true sayings of God. I create a new heavens and a new earth, and the former shall not be remembered nor come to mind, but be ye glad and rejoice forever in that which I create. For behold, I create Jerusalem a rejoicing and her people a joy. And I will rejoice in Jerusalem and joy in my people, and the voice of weeping shall no more be heard in her, nor the voice of crying. The Bible gives such beautiful explanations as to why we are here, why we were created, what the purpose of life is, why the situation is what it is, what the solution is, what the outcome is going to be. You will build houses and you inhabit them. You will plant vineyards. You will eat the fruit thereof. You will not build and another inhabit. You will not plant and another eat. For the days of a tree are the days of my people, and my elect shall long enjoy the works of her hands. And it shall come to pass that before they call, I will answer. And while they are yet speaking, I will hear. And the wolf and the lamb shall feed together, and the lion shall eat straw like the bullock. And dust shall be the serpent's meat. They shall not hurt nor destroy in all my holy mountain, says the Lord. So the world will be restored. And this gives hope. The Bible is the only book in the universe that gives us this story. And there will be harmony. Now, we actually had a situation like this in our own home, because my daughter had a cockatiel and he walked freely in the house. We had a cat and we had a dog who happened to be an Alsatian. Now, the strange thing is, the cat actually caught birds, but she knew that this bird was holy. She wouldn't touch him, not even if we were not in the house. You could leave them all in the house and they'd all be fine. They'd all take care of each other. And my daughter has one picture which I couldn't find for this lecture, where the bird was at the top of the stair, the cat halfway down, and then the dog at the bottom sleeping. Eventually the cat came down and she went and lay on top of the dog. She wanted to go over, but it was nice and warm, so she slept on the dog. And then the bird came down and he found this obstacle and jumped onto the cat. And we had the scenario that we had all three on top of each other. It's like the Bremer Stadtmusikanten, whatever, for whoever understands that. Now, let's just unpack this again. The sun shall be no more thy light by day, neither the brightness shall the moon give light unto thee, but the Lord shall be unto thee an everlasting light, and thy God thy glory. So the character of God will once again be fully reflected. And the city has no need of the sun, says Revelation, and neither of the moon to shine in it, for the glory, character, of God did lighten it, and the Lamb is the light thereof. Now, Moses couldn't see the face of God. The disciples managed to see the face of God, but only as it was veiled in humanity. I wonder what that will be like. Isaiah 35 verse 6 says, Then shall the lame man leap as a hart, and the tongue of the dumb sing, for in the wilderness shall waters break out and streams in the desert. Now this little video actually went viral on the internet. It comes from a little place called Reebok. And this little buck over here is a Reebok. That's what he is. That's his name. And because these little creatures occur there, it is called Reebok, and I lived walking distance from this very beach, and we used to walk there on regular

0: energy.
1: He's having fun. Do you think heaven will be something like that? But this is the key text. 2 Corinthians 4:6, for God, who commanded the light to shine out of darkness, has shined in our hearts to give the light of the knowledge of the glory, the character, of God in the face of Jesus Christ. This is what we will see in heaven. This is what science longs to see in nature. You cannot find it in nature. You can only find it in the face of the Creator Himself. And if He wrote so many expressions in the face of the animals on this planet, and so many expressions of the character in the face of humanity, I wonder what that face will reflect. My personal wish is to look into that face, unveiled by humanity, and live. And I wish all mankind could do that too. Amen.
2: Amen.

Now, this is one of the most important rooms in Qumran. This is where the Essenes, people who lived here, copied the Bible. Every book in the Bible were found here except the book of Esther. Manuscripts from Daniel and, of course, the entire book of Isaiah were discovered in cave number one. But from 800 to 1200 AD, the Masoretes rewrote the Old Testament. And once a copy has been sent out, they allowed it to be read for a certain period of time, and then they recalled it and destroyed it and copied the Bible again and again and again and again. So over 400 years, many copies of the Bible were made. So what the scholar says, this cannot be a reliable book because it's been rewritten and copied so many times.

0: who would one day die for us. This beautiful truth has been reserved. Read the book of Isaiah with new zeal and look for Christ, the center of the book of Isaiah. Jesus came to Jericho once, according to the Bible. He met two people. The first one was a blind man, Bartimaeus. When he heard it was Christ, he said, "Please, help me." And he kept on shouting. And they said, "Please, don't bother the master. He is on business." But when one is in need, Christ always stops. So this is where he stopped. He called Bartimaeus and he gave him his eyesight. That was the poorest man. The other man, Luke chapter 19, was the wealthiest man. Jesus came from that side, from Galilee, and he was so small and so fat, he couldn't see over the top of the people. So he ran and he climbed into the sycamore tree. And this is the first place in the Bible where it says Christ invited himself to come and eat with people. Because he was rejected by society. His children were rejected. His wife was rejected. And Jesus invited himself to come to a man who didn't have any social contact. So I can imagine Zacchaeus climbing down the tree, surprising his wife with 13 hungry guests. And she took off the canned food bottles. She kept it there for years, and she fed them. And this is where the Bible says Christ came to seek and save the lost. He's seeking for you. He's seeking for me, because I'm continuously lost. And once he finds me, he just holds me in his arms of grace. This is Jericho with the sycamore tree.
1: Then the man of the city said to Elijah, "Behold now, the situation of the city is pleasant, as my lord sees, but the water is bad, and the land is unfruitful." And he said, "Bring me a new jar and put salt in it." So they brought it to him. And he

0: pump the water from the fountain, just to give you an illustration of the beauty of water in the desert. Now the people came to Elisha and said, we cannot use the water, it's bad. So he asked for a bowl of salt. Elisha put the salt into the water and it became sweet. And you can taste the water right now, it's still sweet. Now what is the message? Jesus says, we are the salt of the earth. Water represents people. And we must disappear with grace and kindness into the masses and give them a different flavor. So this is the wonderful story of Elisha's fountain. And may the Lord help us to be salt. Salt that changes water, changes people from something bitter to something sweet.
1: So Joshua the son of Nun called the priests and said to them, take up the Ark of the Covenant and let seven priests carry seven trumpets of ram's horns before the Ark of the Lord. Then he said to the people, go forward and march around the city and let the armed men go on before the Ark of the Lord. And it was so that when Joshua had spoken to the people, the seven priests carrying the seven trumpets of ram's horns before the Lord went forward and blew the trumpets. And the Ark of the Covenant of the Lord followed them. But Joshua commanded the people, saying, you shall not shout nor let your voice be heard, nor let a word proceed out of your mouth until the day I tell you, shout, then you shall shout. So he had the Ark of the Lord taken around the city, circling it once. Then they came into the camp and spent the night in the camp. Now Joshua rose early in the morning, and the priests took up the Ark of the Lord. And the seven priests carrying the seven trumpets of ram's horns before the Ark of the Lord went on continually and blew the trumpets. And the armed men went before them, and the rear guard came after the Ark of the Lord while they continued to blow the trumpets. Then it came about on the seventh day that they rose early at the dawning of the day and marched around the city in the same manner seven times. Only on that day they marched around the city seven times. And it came about at the seventh time, when the priests blew the trumpets, Joshua said to the people, shout, for the Lord has given you the city. And the city shall be under the ban. It and all that is in it belongs to the Lord. Only Rahab the harlot and all those who are with her in the house shall live, because she hid the messengers whom we sent. But as for you, only keep yourselves from the things under the ban, lest you covet them, and take some of the things under the ban. So the people shouted, and priests blew the trumpets, and it came about, when the people heard the sound of the trumpet, that the people shouted with a great shout, and the wall fell down flat, so that the people went up into the city, every man straight ahead, and they took the city. And they utterly destroyed everything in the city, both man and woman, young and old, and ox and sheep and donkey, with the edge of the sword.

Hello once again. Here at Amazing Discoveries, we're looking at a series entitled Acts 101. And this particular message, we're going to be looking at the Apostle Paul. Now, previously, we took a look at the Day of Pentecost as that foundational event that launched the Christian church. And then we looked at one of the main characters in the book of Acts, the Apostle Peter. He was a beloved apostle all the way back from his time with Jesus. And after Jesus had left, he was the unofficial spokesman for the early church. And the members loved him. And when he was in prison, they prayed for him. The Lord intervened mightily. And he was a tremendous worker for the Lord. Had to grow in character, of course, though. The Lord had to work out of him that prejudice against the Gentiles that was so evidently seen in Acts chapter 10, when the Lord had to basically kick him to go to Cornelius' household. But when he does, he says, I perceive that the Lord shows no partiality. Peter was an example of growing in grace and a strong leader for the Lord, beloved amongst the church members. But today now we look at the Apostle Paul. And we're going to see that some things in the Apostle Paul's experience are quite different than those in the Apostle Peter's. And we're going to see some lessons for us today. But before we begin our study, let's begin with a word of prayer. Dear Heavenly Father, once again we come before you, thankful for this opportunity to fellowship together and to study your word. Lord, guide us now as you instruct us from these holy pages. Paint for us in our minds a picture of your truth, not just in black and white letters, but in a living, fresh experience that can be ours as well by faith. Lord, let us learn these lessons from sacred history to be your people in these last days as you would have us be, for we pray it in Jesus' name. Amen. Now, if you were to describe the early Christian church or take a poll of church members today, what do you think the church was like back then? You'd likely hear statements, because I've asked these questions before, oh, they were all in one accord. They were united in faith. They had all things in common. There was the outpouring of the Holy Spirit. There was unity amongst the believers. There's this image that we have in our minds that once the day of Pentecost came, everything was wonderful and beautiful, and the Lord just worked mightily. But let me tell you, friends, there were some significant issues in the early Christian church. We saw, as we mentioned before in our previous message about Peter, that even in his own heart, there had to be these prejudices worked out against the Gentiles in order to get the light to go from Jewish Jerusalem out to the other ends of the earth. And now we're going to look at the Apostle Paul and see some of these interesting tensions in his own experience and his ministry. Though Peter and Paul are the two main protagonists in the book of Acts, and their names might often be used side by side when discussing the early church, in many ways, Peter and Paul really couldn't be more different. Their experiences, their histories, and their ministries were in sharp contrast one to another. Paul, of course, didn't start off as Paul. He was first Saul, a devoutly Hebrew yet Roman-born citizen. He's a Roman citizen of Hebrew descent. He grew up in a cosmopolitan environment, and thus Paul learned not only Hebrew, but also Greek and likely many other languages as well. He was very educated. He was Jewish trained under the eminent Rabbi Gamaliel. He was a multilingual scholar and a fierce advocate of the Jewish faith. Though during his earthly ministry, apparently Jesus and Paul never directly interacted. We don't have any record of Paul and Jesus ever meeting each other. It is exceedingly probable that Paul was well aware of Jesus' activities and was among the most vehemently opposed to his ministry. What we do know for certain is that Paul consented to the death of Stephen for preaching Jesus to the Sanhedrin and afterwards actively

sought out the early Christian believers for imprisonment and persecution. Thus, we aren't introduced to Paul, or Saul still at this point, until Acts chapter 7. So let's turn there at this time. Acts chapter 7, we see our first introduction to the apostle Paul. Of course, the main character in the first half of the book of Acts is the apostle Peter. But as Stephen, one of these elected deacons, is answering for his faith in front of the Sanhedrin and gives a powerful rebuke to these believers, or these non-believers, I should say, he says, we pick up the story in Acts chapter 7, verse 51, where Stephen stands before the Sanhedrin and says these words, "You stiff-necked and uncircumcised in hearts and ears, you always resist the Holy Spirit. As your fathers did, so do you." And he goes on to ask this line of rhetorical questions. "Which of the prophets did your fathers not persecute? And they killed those who foretold the coming of the Just One, of whom you have now become the betrayers and murderers." Basically, the same thing that Peter had said to the believers on the day of Pentecost, that you killed Christ, Stephen now levels against the Sanhedrin, the Jewish leaders, and said, "You, the same ones who in the past have killed the prophets that foretold Christ, have killed Christ personally." Notice verse 54, the response of the Sanhedrin to these stinging words. "When they heard these things, they were cut to the heart, and they gnashed at him with their teeth." Now, let me pause for just a second here. Here in Acts chapter 7, Stephen gives this speech before the Sanhedrin, and he outlines the history of the Jewish church and basically says the leadership today is no different from the leadership in the past. You've always resisted the Holy Spirit, and now you've put to death your own Messiah. And notice the response of the leaders as they heard this message. Again in verse 54, "When they heard these things, they were" what? "Cut to the heart and gnashed their teeth at him." So their heart was cut, and instead of repenting, they gnash their teeth at him. It infuriates them even more. That cut leaves a callus, and they become hardened. Now, put your finger there in Acts chapter 7. Flip back to Acts chapter 2. Let me show you something fascinating. This time, it's Peter's turn to basically give the same sermon. And he goes through, and he says some very strong things. So again, Acts chapter 2, verse 36. "Therefore, let all the house of Israel know assuredly that God has made this Jesus, whom you crucified, both Lord and Christ." And look at verse 37. "Now when they heard this, they were cut to the heart." Let me ask you the question then. Who was more convicted by the preaching of the gospel? The believers on the day of Pentecost, or the unbelievers at the Sanhedrin at Stephen's speech? Both, the scripture records, were cut to the heart. Both understood the message. Both understood the significance of the message to them personally. They were cut in their own hearts. But what made the difference? Notice in Acts chapter 2, it says, "When they heard this," verse 37, "they were cut to the heart and said to Peter and the rest of the apostles, 'Men and brethren, what shall we do?' And Peter's able to say, 'Repent.'" Go back to Acts chapter 7, in verse 54. "When they heard these things, they were cut to the heart, and they gnashed at him with their teeth." Instead of having this cutting truth cut away the prejudice and cut away the pride, they pushed back against it, gnashed their teeth, set a wall in their heart. And it says, verse 55, "But he," that is Stephen, "being full of the Holy Spirit, gazed into heaven and saw the glory of God and Jesus standing at the right hand of God, and said, 'Look, I see the heavens open and the Son of Man standing at the right hand of God,'" which was the burden of Peter's message. "This Jesus whom you crucified is now both Lord and Christ. And he said, 'Look unto Jesus and be saved.'" And here the apostle, not the apostle, but Stephen, the deacon, represents the faith accurately, powerfully, and the people are cut to the hearts. And he pleads with them, "Look, I see Jesus," as if to say, "Just look and live.

verse 7, 57 records, "Then they cried out with a loud voice, stopped their ears, and ran at him with one accord." Fascinatingly, in Acts chapter 2, when the people are cut to the heart and they repent, they're brought into one accord. In Acts chapter 7, when they hear the same truth and are cut to the heart, but they refuse this light, and they put up a wall and they gnash their teeth at him, they're united in one accord. But it's not in an acceptance of truth, it's in a rejection of the messenger. And it says, verse 58, "And they cast him out of the city and stoned him. And the witnesses laid down their clothes at the feet of a young man named Saul." This is the first introduction that we have of the apostle Paul, long before he's an apostle and long before he's Paul. He's still just Saul, the persecutor of the church. In fact, his persecutions from this time on only increase. But let me pause right here. Is it possible that the apostle Paul is one of those individuals whose heart was cut by the message that Stephen bore? Is it possible that Paul, from that moment of Stephen's execution, had something stirring inside him that would not let him rest? Well, notice what his activities immediately after Stephen's stoning. Verse 8, "Now Saul was consenting to his death, and the persecution breaks out." It says, "And at that time a great persecution arose against the church which was at Jerusalem, and they were all scattered throughout the regions of Judea and Samaria, except the apostles." And it says in verse 3, "As for Saul, he made havoc of the church, entering every house and dragging off men and women, committing them to prison." So at the same time the church is being persecuted, Saul is doing the persecuting. He's making great havoc against the church. And in fact, it goes on in chapter 9, as we pick up his story again. "Then Saul, still breathing threats and murders against the disciples of the Lord," notice this, what he does, "went to the high priest and asked letters from him to the synagogues of Damascus, so that if he found any who were of the way," which Christianity at this point was simply called the way, "whether men or women, he might bring them bound to Jerusalem." So not only was he consenting to the death of Saul, and then he greatly persecutes the church after that in Jerusalem, now he ups the ante, if you will, and he asks special permission, asks for letters to present to the synagogues in Damascus that he might go search out other followers of Jesus Christ, or the way, that he might persecute them there. So it seems to be the case that that Saul witnesses the death of Stephen, is cut to the heart, but instead of accepting the light, builds up a callous against it and becomes more violent in his opposition, more hardened against the Holy Spirit. And to calm down the stirrings of the Spirit in his heart, he goes even more violently against the representatives of Christ. He starts with making havoc in Jerusalem, and then he, in Acts chapter 9, he asks for permission to go seek out more in Damascus. He wants to eradicate Christianity from off the face of the earth. But thus it is we read in verse 3, "As he journeyed, he came near Damascus, and suddenly a light shone around him from heaven. Then he fell to the ground and heard a voice saying to him, 'Saul, Saul, why are you persecuting?'" He doesn't say, "my church" or "my body on earth." He says, "me." And he said, "Who are you, Lord?" Then the Lord said, "I am Jesus whom you are persecuting." Now remember the appeal of Stephen. "Look, I see Jesus." But Paul wouldn't look to Jesus. Saul wouldn't look to Jesus. And he was consenting to his death. But you can tell something was stirring in him. In fact, so much so that Jesus' only appeal to Saul is a rhetorical question. After he declares, "I'm the one you've been persecuting," notice what Jesus says. "It is hard for you to kick against the goads." The implication is, isn't it? Boy, it's difficult, isn't it, Saul? It's almost as though Christ sat down and had

an altar call right there. I know what happened with you and Stephen. I know how you've been persecuting the church. I know the mission that you're on now to go seek out others, but it's all in a way to tap down that cutting of the heart. But it's hard, isn't it? You can almost imagine Christ saying, why don't you surrender that hardness of heart and come on and repent. It's fascinating. And notice the response, verse 6. So he, trembling and astonished, said, Lord, what do you want me to do? Do you remember that phrase from Acts chapter 2? When the people who listened to Peter's speech, when they heard this, they were cut to the heart and said to Peter and the rest of the apostles, men and brethren, what shall we do? It demonstrates we've killed our Messiah and I'm in the hands of a rightfully vengeful God. What possible hope is there left? And here Jesus confronts Saul and says, you have been persecuting me, and it's hard to kick against the goads. And here Saul responds, Lord, what do you want me to do? It's a demonstration of contrition, of genuine conviction, and he's ready for conversion. I'm so glad the Lord says, there's nothing you can... He doesn't just say, there's nothing you can do. You're done. No. He says, the Lord said to him, arise, go into the city, and you will be told what you must do. And the men who journeyed with him stood speechless, hearing a voice, but seeing no one. So you can imagine the astonishment of those going along with Saul. Saul sees the vision. He is so bright that he can't see anymore. And he's talking, but for them, all they have is the audible. And they're astonished. And it says in verse 8, then Saul arose from the ground, and when his eyes were opened, he saw no one. But they led him by the hand and brought him into Damascus. And he was 3 days without sight and neither ate nor drank. So he didn't see anything. He didn't take anything in. He didn't drink anything. He had no fuel upon which to... just thinking. Alone in the dark chamber of his heart. Thinking. Reflecting. Reviewing. And here is the conversion of Saul. Now, as it goes on, there was a certain disciple in Damascus named Ananias. And to him the Lord said in a vision, Ananias. And he said, here I am, Lord. So the Lord said to him, arise and go to the street called Straight and inquire at the house of Judas for one called Saul of Tarsus. For behold, he is praying. Now, fascinatingly enough, the Lord here tells Ananias to go find Saul and makes a divine appointment. If you recall, in the Apostle Peter, he had a very similar experience. The Lord spoke to Cornelius and told him to go find Peter, who was on the housetop at the same time having a vision of his own. Right? Interesting. In a vision, he has seen a man named Ananias coming in and putting his hand on him so that he might receive his sight. I love that. He's already been shown that you're going to come and do it, so you need to go do it. Then Ananias answered, Lord, I have heard from many about this man, how much harm he has done to your saints in Jerusalem, as if to say, Lord, are you sure? Are you sure it's Saul you want me to go see? And here, it goes on, he has authority from the chief priest to bind all who come in your name. You want me to go to the persecutor and claim the name of Jesus and deliver myself over to him for death. But notice what the Lord says in verse 15. But the Lord said to him, go, for he is a chosen vessel of mine to bear my name before Gentiles, kings, and the children of Israel. Now pause right here. Notice that God gives the prophetic outline here, the job description of the Apostle Paul. It's primarily going to be to preach the gospel to the Gentiles and to kings, but also to the children of Israel. But his primary function will be the apostle to the Gentiles. Well, goes on in verse 16, for I will show him how many things he must suffer for my own name's sake. Had Jesus done that with the apostle Peter? Yes. He showed him what he's going to have to suffer for his name's sake. He's going to do the same thing for the apostle Paul.
And Ananias went his way and entered the house, and laying his hands on him, he said, Brother Saul, the Lord Jesus, who appeared to you on the road as you came, has sent me that you may receive your

sight and be filled with the Holy Spirit. Immediately there fell from his eyes something like scales, and he received his sight at once, and he arose and was baptized. Which is the exact same thing that happened in Acts chapter 2 when the people were converted. The Apostle Paul said, repent, and you will receive the gift of the Holy Spirit. And as many as who heard his word and believed were baptized. Same thing happened to him. This is genuine conversion now. Verse 19, so when he had received food, he was strengthened, and Saul spent some days with the disciples at Damascus. Now the disciples, you might be thinking, oh, that's Peter, James, and John. But no, those are not the disciples. The disciples here is a generic term for the believers who happen to be in Damascus, such as Ananias and others who are there. He has not gone to Jerusalem because, if you recall, the leaders of the early church, Peter, James, John, and whatnot, are still in Jerusalem. But now, we continue with our story of Saul. It says, immediately he preached the Christ in the synagogues, that he is the Son of God. Notice the first impulse of the converted Saul is to preach Jesus. And he does it in the synagogues, that he's the Son of God. Then all who heard were amazed and said, is this not he who destroyed those who called on this name in Jerusalem?

astounded. We thought this guy was going to come help us eradicate this little sect of Judaism called the Way, these Christian believers, who of course they're not called Christians yet, but these Christian believers, and instead he comes preaching the Christ, converting people to Jesus. They felt betrayed, they felt had, and they were upset. We're going to see that this is a development that lasts all throughout the entire life and ministry of Paul. That the Jews who had once been his closest companions become his most bitter enemies. They turn on him. They no longer support him, of course. And it says here in verse 23 what they do. Now, after many days were passed, the Jews plotted to what? To kill him. But the plot became known to Saul, and they watched the gates day and night to kill him. Then the disciples took him by night and let him down through the wall in a large basket. Now, in verse 26, it says, and when Saul had come to Jerusalem, so it makes the implication in the book of Acts that, oh, the very next thing that happens is that Paul jumps up out of the basket, goes over to Jerusalem. But that's not the case. That's not the case at all. In fact, we pick up his own story in Galatians chapter 1, where Paul tells us what happens next. Galatians chapter 1, starting with verse 11, we read the testimony of Paul about his beginnings of ministry. And we find out what happened before he went to Jerusalem. It says, but when I made known to you, what I make known to you, brethren, that the gospel which was preached by me is not according to man. For I neither received it from man, nor was I taught it, but it came through the revelation of Jesus Christ. So he's saying, how did he get his gospel about Jesus? From Jesus. Not from man. He didn't attend an evangelistic campaign in Jerusalem. He wasn't converted by Peter or any of the other apostles. He learned it from Jesus Christ himself. And he goes on to say in verse 13, for you have heard of my former conduct in Judaism, how I persecuted the church of God beyond measure and tried to destroy it. And I advanced in Judaism beyond many of my contemporaries in my own nation, being more exceedingly zealous for the traditions of my fathers. So I wasn't just a typical Jew. I was a Jew of the Jews, he would later say. I was a Hebrew of the Hebrews. I wanted to eradicate Christianity and make it Judaism what it should be. But it says in verse 15, when it pleased God, who separated me from my mother's womb and called me through his grace to reveal his son in me, that I might preach him among the Gentiles, I did not immediately confer with flesh and blood. So after my conversion, after the Lord made himself known to me, the first thing I did was not to go to Jerusalem and confer with flesh and blood. It says in verse 17 specifically, nor did I go up to Jerusalem to those who were apostles before me. But I went to Arabia and returned again to Damascus. So he leaves from Damascus. Remember, that's where he was headed to go persecute the people. And he starts preaching. The Jews there end up turning on him, wanting to kill him. They let him down to the wall. And instead of running to Jerusalem, he's led by the Spirit into Arabia, the wilderness. And how long is he there? Look at the next verse. Verse 18. Then after 3 years, I went up to Jerusalem to see Peter and remained with him 15 days. After 3 years. So he just offhandedly mentions, oh yeah, and I was in Arabia for 3 years before I went up to Jerusalem. What was he doing for those 3 years in Arabia? Well, we have the added insight of the spirit of prophecy, and notice what the comments are from Acts of the Apostles, page 125. Here, in the solitude of the desert, Paul had ample opportunity for quiet study and meditation. He calmly reviewed his past experience and made sure work of repentance. So make sure it wasn't just a flash in the pan of spiritual high, but now it was going to be a deep-seated truth for the rest of his life. He sought God with all his heart, resting not until he knew for a certainty that his repentance was accepted and his sin pardoned. He longed for the assurance that Jesus would be with him in his coming ministry. And then notice this statement. He emptied his soul of the prejudices and traditions that had hitherto shaped his life and received instruction from the source of truth.
Jesus

communed with him and established him in the faith, bestowing upon him a rich measure of wisdom and grace. By the way, does it seem logical that Jesus would commune with him? Has Jesus ever spoken directly to Saul before? Yes. En route to Damascus, Jesus didn't send an angel or another messenger. Jesus himself came, literally knocked him off his horse, and said, "I am Jesus whom you're persecuting." And he says, it's hard to kick against the goads. He taps into something, some conviction laying dormant in the heart of Saul, and he reawakens it and speaks to him directly. And then for 3 years, according to Paul's own testimony, he's led out of harm's way. He does not go to Jerusalem. He does not confer with the apostles. So you can't say, oh, you just learned it secondhand from somebody else's word of mouth. He said, no. I got it from the same source that those guys did. Peter, James, John, and all the rest of the apostles, where did they learn about Jesus? From Jesus himself, yes? They spent how long with Jesus? 3 or more years with him. And now, Paul has been led out by the hand of Jesus to spend 3 years communing with him, studying his word, meditating on the kingdom of God, reviewing in his own life, afflicting his own soul, comparing his character to that of the Savior, seeing his shortcomings, and according to this statement, emptying his soul of the prejudices and traditions that had hitherto shaped his life. Again, he was raised as a devoutly Jewish man. Remember, he was zealous for the traditions of the Jews. But God wants him to go preach to the Gentiles. So there's a prejudice that needs to be rooted out of the life of Paul before he can be the minister God needs him to be. Now, what's truly fascinating to me is that it's during Paul's time in Arabia, these 3 years away, that the story of the book of Acts continues. Of course, Paul isn't in it at this point. He's out in Arabia, but it's the Apostle Peter. And then the very next thing after Acts chapter 9, where the conversion of Paul is mentioned, is Acts chapter 10. And what happens in Acts chapter 10? It's Peter's experience with the vision and the sheet as the Lord tells him to go speak to Cornelius. And what was the purpose of that interaction? Yes, it was to begin the work among the Gentiles, but what purpose did it have in Peter? To root out the prejudice against Gentiles. So get the picture in your mind. At the same time, the Apostle Paul is out in the wilderness of Arabia, learning his lessons at the feet of Jesus, having his whole soul purified from those prejudices that he had hitherto been formed. At the same time, in Jerusalem, the same God is converting Peter to that same truth, that he must not look upon the Gentiles as common or unclean, but they're to be recipients of the gospel just as much as the Jewish nation were. And Peter would later say, I perceive, as he's speaking to Cornelius, that the Lord shows no partiality. I get it now. So at the same time it's dawning on Peter that the light of the gospel needs to go to the Gentiles, the Lord is shining that light into the heart of Paul in Arabia as well. And both of these men start to see a broader picture of what the church should be. It's not supposed to be just a sect of Judaism, but it's supposed to be the glory of God encircling the globe, a light to the Gentiles. So we go back to Acts chapter 9 as the conclusion of his time in Arabia comes, and now he goes on to Jerusalem. It says in verse 26 of Acts chapter 9, and when Saul had come to Jerusalem, he tried to join the disciples. But what happened? But they were all afraid of him. So he comes up and he's like, I'm going to find some Christian believers here in Jerusalem. And now it's 3 years out, right? So I'm really prepared. Surely the word has gotten back. And they were still afraid of him. By the way, think about this from Paul's perspective. His fellow cohorts, the Jews that were so fond of him for being zealous for the customs and wanting to eradicate Christianity, when Paul's conversion came about, they plotted to kill him. So who used to be his former friends are now his current enemies. But that's okay. He doesn't need those because he's got the Christian believers. They'll accept him, right? He goes to Jerusalem and how do they receive him?

slowly, with skepticism, from a distance. They're all afraid of him. His former friends are now his enemies, and his new friends are scared of him. In a very real sense, Paul is all alone. And let's think about this even further. Peter's conversion to the truth about the light going to the Gentiles happens in front of witnesses. It happens in the open. He explains himself after Acts chapter 10 and Acts chapter 11. But this Paul, who used to be Saul the persecutor, now comes in, all of a sudden loving the Gentiles, wanting to preach to the Gentiles. It's all a little fishy to them. They don't accept it right away. They did not believe, as Scripture says, that he was a disciple. But, praise the Lord for this gentleman, Barnabas took him and brought him to the apostles. So he had to be led in by Barnabas. He had to have some credibility. Barnabas said, he's with me. And he declared to them how he had seen the Lord on the road and how he had spoken to him and how he had preached boldly at Damascus in the name of Jesus. So he was with them at Jerusalem, coming in and going out. And he spoke boldly in the name of the Lord Jesus and disputed against the Hellenists. But they attempted to kill him. Everywhere he goes, somebody's trying to kill him. And when the brethren found out, they brought him down to Caesarea and sent him out to Tarsus. Sent him back home. Now, it continues on with the rest of, he's away now again. The rest of the book of Acts now unfolds. Chapter 10, chapter 11, chapter 12. And then we come back, verse 25. And Barnabas and Saul returned from Jerusalem when they had fulfilled their ministry, and they also took with them John, whose surname was Mark. Now in the church that was at Antioch, there were certain prophets and teachers: Barnabas, Simon, who was called Niger, Lucius of Cyrene, Manaen, who had been brought up with Herod the Tetrarch, and Saul. And they, as they ministered to the Lord and fasted, the Holy Spirit said, "Now separate to me Barnabas and Saul for the work to which I have called them." Then, having fasted and prayed, he laid hands on them and sent them away. Saul and Barnabas are sent away by God for this mission, to be evangelists, to be missionaries. So they launch on their first evangelism journey. They're ordained to ministry, and Paul preaches a powerful sermon. But what happens in verse 42 of that same chapter? Verse 42 of the same chapter. So, when the Jews went out of the synagogue, the Gentiles begged that these words might be preached to them the next Sabbath. And now when the congregation had broken up, many of the Jews and devout proselytes followed Paul and Barnabas, who, speaking to them, persuaded them to continue in the grace of God. And on the next Sabbath, almost the whole city came together to hear the word of God. But when the Jews saw the multitudes, they were filled with envy, and contradicting and blaspheming, they opposed the things spoken by Paul. Paul now has this opposition that he has to face. And then Paul and Barnabas grew bold and said, "It was necessary that the word of God should be spoken to you first, but since you reject it and judge yourselves unworthy of everlasting life, behold, we turn to the Gentiles. For so the Lord has commanded us. I have set you as a light to the Gentiles, that you should be for salvation to the ends of the earth." Now when the Gentiles heard this, they were glad and glorified the word of the Lord. And as many as had been appointed to eternal life believed. And the word of the Lord was being spread throughout all the region. But the Jews stirred up the devout and prominent women and the chief men of the city, raised up persecution against Paul and Barnabas, and expelled them from their region. But they shook off the dust from their feet against them and came to Iconium, and the disciples were filled with joy and with the Holy Spirit. And if you go to Acts chapter 14, which we just simply don't have time to do, Acts chapter 14, again, they preach the word of God with boldness, and some believe, but the Jews who reject him turn against not just the message, but the messenger. And they plot against Paul. They scheme against him. They start lying about the things that he's saying. And thus they stir up even the believing Jews question the Apostle Paul. Thus we see in chapter 15, verse 1, the lead up to the first Jerusalem council. "And certain men came down from Judea and taught the brethren that unless you are circumcised according to the custom of Moses,

you cannot be saved. Therefore, when Paul and Barnabas had no small dissension and dispute with them, they determined that Paul and Barnabas and certain others of them should go up to Jerusalem to the apostles and elders about this question. So, being sent on their way by the church, they passed through Phoenicia and Samaria, describing the conversion of the Gentiles, and they caused great joy to all the brethren. And when they had come to Jerusalem, they were received by the church and the apostles and the elders, and they reported all things that God had done with them. But some of the sect of the Pharisees, who believed, notice that, these are not unbelieving Jews, these are believing Jews, rose up saying, it is necessary to circumcise them and to command them to keep the law of Moses. So the very prejudice that God had tried to root out of the heart of Peter and had tried to root out of the heart of Paul is evident now in these other Jewish believers. These are converted people who love the Lord, but they still have that cultural prejudice within them against their brothers, the Gentiles. This sets the stage for what our next message will look at, the First Jerusalem Council. How is it that the Lord breaks through this logjam? How does he break down this barrier and get the light out of Jerusalem and into the rest of the world? We're going to see that the Lord in his sequence of events has not been accidental. He hasn't been occasional. He hasn't just gone as he saw. Okay, the next thing pops up. No, he's been very intentional. Why was Peter called to the Gentiles first? Why was Paul given the... Why did these things happen the way that they have? We're going to explore that in our next message, the First Jerusalem Council. But one of the things I want you to notice here between Paul and Peter, they had very different upbringings. They had very different personal experiences with Jesus. But one of the most important things I want to highlight now is they had very different support from the church. When Peter was imprisoned, the church immediately started praying for him, interceding on his behalf, and the Lord intervened to save the life of that dear apostle. But oftentimes when Paul needed help, the church was at arm's length. They were suspicious. They were skeptical. They didn't like his pedigree. They didn't like his message. They didn't like his method. They didn't like how he was working for the Lord. They loved Peter, but they kind of kept Paul at arm's length. And that will come to play in the eventual ending of Paul's ministry. Friends, we have lessons to learn. There might be some things that the Lord is trying to root out of our lives right now, and we might be kicking against the goads. It is my prayer that for myself and you and all those who are watching, that we would allow the Lord to send his Holy Spirit into our lives, into our hearts, and confront those things we think are okay, we think are just pets. No. Friends, the Lord wants to purge us of all that, to create within us a clean heart and renew a steadfast spirit within us. That's what I want from my experience, and I hope it's what you want for yours as well. As we close, let's end with a word of prayer. Heavenly Father, I thank you now, Lord, for the opportunity to speak to your people and to study your word. Lord, forgive us where we've fallen short. In our lives, Lord, you understand the things that would hinder us from a closer walk with you or a more effective service for you. Whatever things might be hidden in our heart, Lord, we ask that you purge us and you clean us out. Please, Lord, let us stand in front of you clean and new again. Not only dedicated to faithfulness, but also dedicated to usefulness for your cause. Show us where we ought to go. Give us the words to speak. Give us those divine appointments as you did with the apostles of the early church. As we seek to finish your work, Lord, let it be just as evident that you're alive and well today and that your Holy Spirit is guiding this movement. Lord, help us to listen to your voice. Help us to speak to whom you want us to speak. Be your representatives, ambassadors, as we hasten the soon coming of Jesus, for we pray it in Jesus' name.

was the book Revelation called The Revealing so that we would have no idea what is in it? Do you think it is God that's in the work of making even us today confused with all these different ideas? Remember, one of the rules is that every prophecy has to have a literal historical fulfillment. We need to see these truths. We need to see the light. We need to see this latter rain that's coming. What was the latter rain again? Doctrine. Is it good enough to have 95% of the truth? What about 99% of the truth? We need 100% of the truth. We must study to be watchmen, rightly dividing the word of truth. We need to give this message straight. Are you ready to hear what the messages were? This is part three of the true three angels messages. So we start off again in Revelation chapter 14. And it says in verse 8, "And there followed another angel saying, Babylon is fallen, that great city, because she made how many? All nations drink of the wine of the wrath of her fornication." So this is the second angel's message. Now we have to ask the question, what made Babylon fall between the first and the third message? Does that make sense? So we're going to go to Evangelism page 97.2. The vision that Christ presented to John, presenting the commandments of God and the faith of Jesus, is to be definitely proclaimed to all nations, people, and tongues. The churches represented by Babylon are represented as having fallen from their spiritual state to become a persecuting power against those who keep the commandments of God and have the testimony of Jesus Christ. To this persecuting power is represented as having horns like a lamb.

but as speaking like a dragon. So this Babylon is fallen is actually the second beast of Revelation 13. How many people have made that connection before? Okay, just a few hands. So this beast is the one from Revelation 13, verse 11 to 18. It comes from the land, it has two horns, but it's going to speak like what? A dragon. Now, we have to remember, this is something that has already taken place, but this same message is going to be repeated, because we're told we have to prophesy again. And where does it get repeated? We took a look at this the other night, that the second and third angel's message are repeated in what angel's message? The fourth. So for that, we go to Revelation 18, and we're going to do some repeating because it's good to place these things in our mind. Revelation 18, starting at verse 1. And after these things, I saw another angel come down from heaven, having great power, and the earth was lightened with his glory. So he is bringing light, he's bringing truth, and he's going to bring this to the entire world. And he cried mightily with a strong voice, saying, Babylon the Great is fallen, and is become the habitation of devils, and the hold of every foul spirit, and the cage of every unclean and hateful bird. For all nations have drunk of the wine of the wrath of her fornication. And then we'll skip down to verse 4. And I heard another voice from heaven saying, come out of her, my people, that ye be not partakers of her sins, and that ye receive not of her plagues. This is a very, very important message, so important that the second and third angel are repeated again. So let me ask you a question. Now, not online, but some of the people here with one of the workshops heard some interesting things about the seven churches. Now, how many of you, or what have you been told is the starting date of the Church of Laodicea? Anybody? Start date of Laodicea. What are we normally told? 1844? Okay. Now remember, we're going to the teachings of our past history, because this is what we're trying to revive. We're trying to give this message again. This is from Hiram Edson in 1850, the Adventist Review and Sabbath Herald, that there is to be a call to the Laodicean church, and that the time for that call to be made is at hand, is evident. But who constitute the Laodicean church? An array of argument on this point seems unnecessary. Because why? All Advent believers know perfectly well, except today, that the Philadelphia church, the church of brotherly love, was made up of those who came out of the Sardis, or nominal church, in when? 1844, under the cry, Babylon is fallen. They know also that the Laodicean church is the next in order, and is the seventh and last stage of the church, as brought to view in Revelation chapter 2, verse 3. This church is made up of such as have become what? Lukewarm, and have left the Philadelphia church of brotherly love,

place. And this is something that if we studied our early history, we would understand this. But we don't. And so we are shifting dates and shifting times, and we don't really understand what is what anymore. Now, these messages, it says, brought us out of the Sardis church into the church of Philadelphia in 1844, which means that there was messages preached before 44 that did that purpose, right? So these are also, as Ellen White says, the messages of 40 to 44, and we're going to take a look at that right now. We have, as had John, a message to bear of the things which we have seen and heard. God is not giving us a new message. We are to proclaim the message that in 1843 and 44 brought us out of the other churches. We need the Holy Spirit to kindle in our hearts the zeal and earnestness that were seen among God's people. I thank the Lord that there are still living a few who can remember those days and who know whereof they speak. This wasn't just one single message. This was a group of messages given from the course of 40 to 44. 21 manuscript release, page 436. The testing time is right upon us. We must build upon the rock that will stand the storm of test and trial. As we see the fulfillment of prophecy, we know that the end of all things is at hand. Present the eternal principles of truth. What did we read in Revelation 14, verse 6? This is called the what gospel? Everlasting gospel. That means it's eternal. And these are the eternal principles of truth. Show what the word of God declares is to take place on this earth. The God who gave Daniel instruction regarding the closing scenes of this earth's history will certainly confirm the testimony of his servants as at the appointed time they give the what message? Loud cry. All the messages given from 40 to 1844 are to be made forcible now. Is that a strong statement? How many of the messages? So can we just cherry pick a few that we think are applicable today? I don't think I have the liberty to do that. She says all, and that means all. Now, we just need to ask the question, what were the messages from 1840 to 44? Because we don't really know anymore. And we need to make them forcible now. What is forcible? We have to put a pretty good emphasis on them. For there are many people who have lost their bearings. The messages are to go to how many of the churches? All the churches. So these messages,

Righteous men have desired to see those things which ye see and have not seen them, and to hear those things which ye hear and have not heard them. Blessed are the eyes which saw the things that were seen in what dates? 1843 and 1844. The message was given, and there should be no delay in repeating the message, because we're told to prophesy again. We need to repeat this message because we have no new message. For the signs of the times are fulfilling. The closing work must be done. A great work will be done in a short time. A message will soon be given by God's appointed that will swell into a loud cry. Then Daniel will stand in his lot to give his testimony. General Conference Bulletin 1903. And this is already in the 1900s, and she's still referring back to those times. So this is not, you know, something that was progressive when we worked away from when we got new, more important things. May God help you to receive the words that I have spoken. Why do you think she would say that unless she knew that we would find it hard to receive the words that she's speaking? Let those who stand as God's watchmen on the walls of Zion be made who can see the dangers before the people. Be men who can see the dangers before the people, men who can distinguish between truth and error, righteousness and unrighteousness. And how do we do this? We have to use the principles set forth. We have to use these waymarks, these guidelines that we were given. One of those being the rules. The rules of interpretation. If we don't use the rules of interpretation, we're going to use any rules that anybody gives us, and we might come to some wrong conclusions. And then again, we have to look at the messages, these three-step testing process, which we're doing right now, the first, second, and third angels' messages. The warning has come. Nothing is to be allowed to come in that will disturb the foundation of the faith upon which we have been building ever since the message came in what years? 1842, 43, and 44. I was in this message, and ever since I have been standing before the world true to the light that God has given us. We do not propose to take our feet off the platform of which they were placed. So she calls this the foundation. She calls this the platform. So what years was the foundation and platform laid? Okay. This is very interesting, because we don't really want to go back. We want to say that the platform is laid maybe even as late as 1863, when we became an official organization. But we say all the time that Adventism is not a church, it's a what? A movement. So we need to go back to the start of the movement. We do not propose to take our feet off the platform on which they were placed, as day by day we sought the Lord with earnest prayer, seeking for light. Do you think that I could give up the light that God has given me? It is to be as the rock of ages. It has been guiding me ever since it was given. So when we come to these dates and these messages that are encompassed in these dates, and we hear a pastor, a preacher, a friend, anybody say, oh, but that wasn't correct. Yes, it was given in 1840, but that's not one of the messages that we're supposed to give today. That's a dangerous thing. She says all the messages, and that nothing should be allowed to remove this platform. Now, we need to have a little look at these years and find out what some of these messages were. Do you agree? Are you ready to hear what the messages were? October 14,
same year, the

First Second Advent Conference convened in Boston. When did the first General Conference happen? This was in 1840. Now you're getting an idea why she says the platform was laid in 40 to 44, because this is when we first gathered as a movement. The same year, the first Second Advent Conference convened in Boston, at the close of which they sent out their first circular to the world. Before the close of the memorable year of 1840, and notice it says memorable year, so there's something interesting about this. This glorious doctrine of our Lord was fairly underway. The flying angel or messengers now began to move from the very same quarter of the globe where 60 years before the sun was darkened and the moon refused her light, to issue the proclamation of the reign of Christ and give the world their last warning. In the year 1840, another remarkable fulfillment of prophecy excited widespread interest. 2 years before, which would be 1838, Josiah Litch, one of the leading ministers preaching the Second Advent, published an exposition of Revelation 9 predicting the fall of the Ottoman Empire and specifying not only the year, but the very day on which this would take place. According to this exposition, which was purely a matter of calculating the prophetic periods of Scripture, the Turkish government would surrender its independence on the 11th day of August 1840. The prediction was widely published, and thousands watched the course of events with eager interest. So Josiah Litch was one of the associates of William Miller. So Miller started this movement and started studying all these prophecies, and Josiah Litch was with him, and he's seen this prophecy in Revelation 9, which Ellen White says it was just purely a matter of calculating the prophetic time. And he's seen that this would convene on August 11, 1840. So he said this 2 years before it happened, and everybody was waiting because William Miller had already started saying, remember, we talked about this the other night, in 1837, he started giving that first angel's message saying that Jesus is going to come. And now they might have proof that his day for year principle is correct. At the very time specified. And this is in Great Controversy. How many people have read Great Controversy and missed this really important date? At the very time specified, Turkey, through her ambassadors, accepted the protection of the Allied powers of Europe and thus placed herself under the control of Christian nations. The event, what? Exactly fulfilled the prediction. When it became known, multitudes were convinced of the correctness of the principles of prophetic interpretation adopted by Miller and his associates, and a wonderful impetus, that means power, was given to the Advent movement. Men of learning and position united with Miller both in preaching and publishing his views, and from 1840 to 44, the work rapidly extended, because they had a waymark now. They proved their concept with day for a year. They went to Revelation chapter 9. They seen that there is these prophecies there. There's 5 months. There's a day, hour, and a year. Our day, month, and year prophecy in Revelation chapter 9. How many people know that there's two time prophecies in Revelation 9? Okay, very few. We're gonna be going through this over the next last couple days here. This is really important to our three angels' messages. Thus, by rejecting God's message of time, the nominal churches completed their fall. It was to them that Christ had said, "Thou hast a few names, even in Sardis, which have not defiled their garments, but it is now time to call them out from the corrupt mass of confusion."

and hypocrisy that composed the Sardis church. Therefore, in 1843, God sent forth the cry, Babylon is fallen, and has become the habitation of devils and the hold of every foul spirit and the cage of every unclean and hateful bird. Come out of her, my people. So when was this message of Babylon is fallen given? We have it here on the screen. What year? 1843. So the first was in what year? 1837. And the second was in 1843. Remember, one of the rules is that every prophecy has to have a literal historical fulfillment. Revelation 3:14-20, talking about Laodicea, neither cold nor hot. Verse 17, because thou sayest, I am rich and increased with goods and have need of nothing, and knowest not that thou art wretched and miserable and poor and blind and naked. They think they have all that they need. They have just enough. They have the passing grade. But as we talked about the other day, is it good enough to have 90% of the truth? Is it good enough to have 95% of the truth? What about 99% of the truth? We need 100% of the truth. We're living in the last days. Who wrote this book? Who was it given to? Us. Was it given to us so that we could not understand it? Was the book Revelation called the Revealing so that we would have no idea what is in it? So why are God's people so confused and so not understanding what is written here? And that's because we have lost our bearings. We have lost the foundation, the platform. We lost the messages. We lost the experience of those people. Now, Ellen White mentions that the parable of the 10 virgins has been fulfilled, and we're going to see this again, that it will be fulfilled again to the very letter, because we prophesied once and we need to prophesy again. So in the first angel's message, this message of Turkey falling, the Ottoman Empire falling on August 11, 1840, gave the power to the message that the judgment was opening. Could that mean that there is another message of the Ottoman Empire that's going to give power to the closing of the judgment? I just want you to think about that. The answer is yes, by the way. Revelation 3, verse 18. I counsel thee to buy of me gold tried in the fire, that thou mayest be rich, and white raiment, that thou mayest be clothed, and that thy shame, the shame of thy nakedness, do not appear, and anoint thine eyes with eye salve, that thou mayest see. What do we need to see? What is it so important that we see? We need to see these truths. We need to see the light. We need to see this latter rain that's coming. What was the latter rain again? The latter rain was what? Doctrine. We need to see the true doctrine, the truths that we've been given, that we've forgotten. Spirit of Prophecy, Volume 4, page 230. The churches that refused to receive the first angel's message rejected light from heaven. That message was sent in mercy to arouse them to see their true condition of worldliness and backsliding, and to seek a preparation to meet their Lord. God has ever required his people to remain separate from the world, that they might not be allured from their allegiance to him. It was to separate the church from Christ, the church of Christ, from the corrupting influence of the world, that the first angel's message was given. Now, again, what year did we say that Babylon is fallen? What year was that message given? 1843. Was that before or after the disappointment?

before. And that's very interesting, because we often think, oh, they fell because they didn't accept the heavenly sanctuary and they didn't accept these things, and, you know, because the disappointment came and they fell away. And but Babylon has fallen was a message given before the great disappointment on October 22, 1844. So there's something more to these messages beforehand. These are the messages that brought us out of the other churches. We had something different to say. And unfortunately, we're becoming more and more ecumenical, and we're saying the same things that everybody else is saying, and our message isn't peculiar. People hardly are saying, wow, these are odd, singular, straight-laced extremists. But that's what they're supposed to say, because we're supposed to be separate. Spirit of Prophecy, Volume 4, 231.3. Those who perished in the waters of the flood had an opportunity to escape. All were urged to find refuge in the ark. But the multitudes refused to heed the warning. So when the first angel's message was given, all who heard were invited to receive it and share the blessing to follow its acceptance. But many scorned and rejected the call. One turned to his farm, another to his merchandise, and they cared for none of these things. Inspiration declares that when the antediluvians rejected Noah's words, the Spirit of God, what? Ceased to strive with them. So when men now despise the warnings which God in mercy sends them, His Spirit, after a time, ceases to arouse conviction in their hearts. This is terrible. God gives light to be cherished and obeyed, not to be despised and rejected. The light which He sends becomes darkness to those who disregard it. When the Spirit of God ceases to impress the truth upon the hearts of men, all hearing is vain and all preaching is also vain. This is a very serious statement. The people living in the antediluvian world were not totally atheistic. We're told that these people believed in God. They were close enough to the Garden of Eden that they had this idea. They seen the angel with the flaming sword. So they had this concept of God. But you know what they said? God wouldn't destroy people just for not getting on a boat. Do we have to obey 99% or 100%? They tried to hold on to the outside of the ark. Did that save them? Where did they have to be? Inside the ark. And when did they have to go in there? Before or after the door closed? Before the door closed. How was the door open before the rain came? Did they have an opportunity to go in? Did they see the animals accepting the call? The animals accepted the message before the people did. Now, I have a little typology here. Forgive me if I mentioned this before. I've been talking to several people over this camp meeting. So we have Noah's Ark, right? And we have another ark to build. Amen? And that door that's closing is the door of what? Probation. Okay. Noah represents the people of God. The people giving the message, Noah and his family, represent the people who are giving this warning message, come out of the world and get into the ark. The rest of the people are those who should know, those who have the message, but they reject it because it doesn't come to them as they expect it. And they don't think that God will do to them what He will do to the world because of their sin. It's not because He wants to destroy people.
They're calling for this upon

on themselves because of their wickedness. And even the people in the church are causing wickedness, because if you're speaking a lie, you're breaking the Ten Commandments. If you're preaching error or a message that says to contradict these messages of 40 to 44, you're in error. You're preaching falsities, which means you're sinning. You have to come out of Babylon and accept the message. So those people denied it. Do you remember when Peter was dreaming and this sheet came down? What was it full of? Animals, right? What did the angel say those animals represented? People, right? So we have Noah's Ark and we have Noah giving the message. The people didn't want to hear it, not all the people anyways. But who did hear the message? The animals, which is people, which is the Gentiles, the people from all the those who are receiving the loud cry message to come out and to come into the ark before the door of probation closes, so you don't receive of what? The plagues. These animals represent the people that are going to come in with this message. Unfortunately, our own kind is not going to heed this message. When the church has spurned the counsel of God by rejecting the Advent message, the Lord rejected them. The first angel was followed by a second, proclaiming, "Babylon is fallen, that great city, because she made all nations drink of the wine of the wrath of her fornication." This message was understood by Adventists to be an announcement of the moral fall of the churches in consequence of their rejection of the first message. The proclamation, "Babylon is fallen," was given in the summer of 1844, and as the result, about 50,000 withdrew from the churches. This was the Advent message. They were trying to give them this amazing story of the prophecies of the book of Daniel and Revelation, because that book had been opened, but they didn't want to accept it. The term Babylon, derived from Babel and signifying confusion, is applied in Scripture to various forms of false or apostate religion. But the message announcing the fall of Babylon must apply to some religious body that was once pure and has become corrupt. It cannot be the Romish Church, which is here meant, for the church has been in a fallen condition for many centuries. How appropriate the figure is applied to the Protestant churches, all professing to derive their doctrines from the Bible, yet divided into almost innumerable sects. The unity for which Christ prayed does not exist. Instead of one Lord, one faith, and one baptism, there are numberless conflicting creeds and theories. Religious faith appears so confused and discordant that the world know not what to believe as truth. God is not in all this. It is the work of man, the work of who? Satan. Do you think it is God that's in the work of making even us today confused with all these different ideas? When we go to Revelation, we go to the trumpets, and we go to all these things, as many preachers as there are, is there an idea of what these trumpets represent and what these different events are? Is that of God or is that of the devil? How many truths is there? One truth. Now, what is the result of rejecting these messages? It leads to spiritualism. Now, it might not be the same kind of spiritualism that you're used to thinking about, with praying to dead people and, you know, real spiritual like ghosts and all of these things. No, this is a much more subtle version of spiritualism. Now, I want to pause for a moment because, again, I want to emphasize that when Miller said that Jesus was coming the second time, literally, that was a new concept, because they

previously thought that this was a spiritual event. And that's what we're talking about, a spiritual event, right? This leads into Armageddon. Is that a spiritual event or a literal event? And we're going to talk about this. Because right now, 99.999% of Adventists believe Armageddon is a spiritual event. But that was not what we taught as an Adventist people.

would lead to spiritualism of the worst kind, such as spiritual whiffery. Who has heard of spiritual whiffery? Okay. We need to be reading our history. This is really important stuff. And I'm not condemning anybody, because there was a time when I didn't know any of these things. But that's why we need to share this. We need to be watchmen. We need to wake up and give the eye salve to God's people again so they can give the loud cry. If they don't know it, how can they give it? About 1842, right in our time frame here, Stephen and Matilda Smith joined the Millerite Adventist movement. According to his obituary, Stephen Smith gave himself to the work of publicly proclaiming the second coming of Christ. Sounds good. The Smiths subsequently became Sabbath keepers. Sounds good. And remained to the rest of their lives. However, there were other doctrinal issues on which Stephen Smith was at odds with the new movement. These include, and realize in 42 it was new, right? We're not talking about new movement today. We're talking about in those days. These included an earlier stage, his belief in some sort of spiritual rather than literal second coming. His later support for the 1854 as the date for the second coming, and his rejection of the visions of Ellen White. So this is where the spiritualization views lead to. It might seem drastic. It might seem, well, there's no way that really, you know, any Adventist is going to believe that Jesus is only coming spiritually. But we have to remember, when push comes to shove, and when you're tested on every point of doctrine, and you can't prove it, you can't prove 1844, October 22. You can't prove why Babylon fell. You can't prove any of these things. What are you going to do? What are you going to do when they say, actually, the Sabbath is not Saturday? Because I know you Adventists talk about the, you know, the change of the Gregorian calendar there, but it didn't change the days of the week. It just, you know, skipped some time frame there. But you missed out on two other changes in the Roman times where it was an eight-day week. And Saturday doesn't align anymore with the Sabbath. Have you ever heard about this? This is real. This is real stuff that we are going to have to face. And the only way to prove what day the Sabbath is by approving October 22, 1844. That is the only way we can prove that today, Saturday, is still the Sabbath, or else we're going to be swept away in all sorts of winds of doctrine. So he concluded and supported this date of 1854 as the second coming. We don't have time to get into all this, but there was a lot of error that came in 1844 and shortly thereafter. And they were adjusting all the prophecies. 1260, 2300 days, 1335 in Revelation 12, all to shift to the second coming being 1854. Now, we don't do that as Adventists today, but we make other dates for the end of this world's history, even though we're told that time is no longer. Still further, according to John's vision in 14 Revelation, Babylon must fall in the time that the angel is giving the everlasting gospel at the hour of God's judgment. Does that make logical sense? If it's a three-step testing process, it has to be after the first angel is being given. For he says there followed another angel. Then this was the next thing in order after the flying messengers had fairly introduced the Second Advent doctrine. And it was opposed and rejected by the churches. Their cry was, Babylon is fallen, she has rejected the message of the angel that proceeded. It was now obvious that she had drunk of the cup of poison so deeply that it had seized her vitals. She therefore utterly rejected her coming Lord. Where is the history for the fulfillment of this event? We answer, just where it ought to be, following in its order and nowhere else. When this subject

first began to be introduced in 1843, the most of the professed nominal churches had closed their doors against the Second Advent doctrine and began to treat the message with scorn and contempt. Some, however, looked at it more favorably. That sounds good, right? Until this message was preached in a clear scriptural light. Is that the saddest thing you've ever heard? So they actually thought, you know what? Maybe this is an interesting idea. But then when it was showed to them purely scriptural, now the rubber meets the road. Now they have to make a decision. Why can't, you know, you have your idea, I have my idea. You know, it's okay. We can differ in opinions a little bit, right? It's not that big of a deal. Why are you making this so straight? Why are you being so fanatical? They then withdrew and began stoutly to declare it the doctrine of the devil. There's people today saying that exactly what I'm telling you today, yesterday, and tomorrow is the doctrine of the devil. These are preachers, these are evangelists that are in our church, and they are saying that these messages are the doctrine of the devil because they're in rejection. Remember, the latter rain will be falling on hearts all around, but we won't discern it because it doesn't come in the way that we expect it. At this crisis, the loud cry from heaven was nervously proclaimed, "Come out of her, my people." Why? Because there was so much opposition to this message that they were giving. And it might seem like I'm repeating here a little bit, but I'm quoting from Bates, I'm quoting from Hiram Edson, I'm quoting from Ellen White, I'm quoting from Great Controversy, I'm quoting from all these places because I'm trying to bring you to a consensus. This isn't just one witness. This is two or three or six or 10 witnesses. We need to have a foundation that is solid. We're in the sealing time. How many people believe we're in the sealing time? What are we told this sealing is? A settling into the truth, both intellectually and spiritually, so that we cannot be moved. We need to be so solid in what we believe, and we need to be solid on the platform that was laid in 1840 to 44. In refusing the warning of the first angel, they rejected the means which heaven had provided for their restoration. They spurned the gracious messenger that would have corrected the evils which separated them from God, and with greater eagerness, they turned to seek the friendship of the world. We are doing that today. Here was the cause of that fearful condition of worldliness, backsliding, and spiritual death, which existed in the churches in 1844. We've done very similar moves, unfortunately. So Ellen White says that there was an alpha of apostasy, or alpha rebellion, and an omega rebellion. How many people have heard of the alpha and omega rebellion? Who knows what the alpha was? Okay. The alpha was with Kellogg, and he was saying that God has a more spiritual essence to him. He spiritualized the Godhead and that God is in everything. It was pantheism, okay? Now, Mrs. White says the reason he went there is because he spiritualized the scriptures. That is how he got to that place. And we're doing the same thing today. Instead of taking the Bible prophecies literally, we're spiritualizing them, and we're in danger of entering into the Omega and not even knowing what we're doing. Because the Alpha was one thing, but she says the Omega will be so much more deceptive. It's not going to be an overtly evil thing. It's going to look very good. Let me ask a question.
Will the Adventist Church

ever become Babylon? I need to clarify this so I don't get taken out of context here. My brother, if you are teaching that the Seventh-day Adventist Church is Babylon, you are wrong. God has not given you any such message to bear. Satan will use every mind to which he can obtain access, inspiring them to get up some false theory or go off on some wrong tangent, that he may create a false excitement and thus divert souls from the true issue for this time. I presume that some may be deceived by your message because they are full of curiosity and desire something new and strange. We need to stick to the old paths. Now, just because there's people in the church against these messages, does that mean the church is Babylon? What about the children of Israel? They made idols. They worshiped idols. They had a golden calf. Did that stop them from being God's people? No. God still has this group. Unfortunately, they're very wayward, and they like idols, and they make idols out of people and ideas and theories, and they want to be the originator of these new theories and ideas. And this is not the spirit of Christ. The thing about these messages that we're presenting is I'm not telling you anything that I think. I'm only reading from what we've been given. This isn't my message. You don't need to hear it from me. I shouldn't even be standing here right now. Our hopes now centered on the coming of the Lord in 1844. This was also the time for the message of the second angel, who flying through the midst of heaven cried, Babylon is fallen, that great city. Revelation 4, verse 8. That message was first proclaimed by the servants of God in the summer of 1844. As a result, many left the fallen churches. In connection with this message, what was given? The midnight cry. So can you separate the second angel's message from the midnight cry? No. She's saying that they were put in connection. Behold, the bridegroom cometh, go ye out to meet him. In every part of the land, light was given concerning this message, and the cry aroused thousands. It went from city to city, from village to village, and into the remote country regions. It reached the learned and talented as well as the obscure and humble. This message that we're giving is supposed to fill the entire world. And the only way it's going to do that is if it is the true three angels' messages. This was the happiest year of my life. My heart was full of glad expectation, but I felt great pity and anxiety for those who were in discouragement and had no hope in Jesus. We united as a people in earnest prayer for a true experience and the unmistakable evidence of our acceptance with God. So we have this other message called the midnight cry. So we have the first angel, the second angel, the midnight cry now, and the third angel. We talked a little bit about this. The minister who thus walked in was Samuel Snow, and he gave them the path of his midnight cry message. As he uttered the words, the mighty power of God swept over the camp, prostrating many to the ground, suddenly turning the camp into the most powerful confessing and testimony meeting. Amen. Early Writings, page 237. As the churches refused to receive the first angel's message, they rejected light from heaven and fell from the favor of God. They treated with their own strength, they trusted to their own strength, and by opposing the first message, placed themselves where they could not see the light of the second angel's message. But the beloved of God, who were oppressed, accepted the message, Babylon is fallen, and left the churches. We're going to see the same thing happening again because we're giving that same message again in the fourth angel, the loud cry. Near the close of the second angel's message, I saw a great light. And what is light again? Truth.

from heaven, shining upon the people of God, the rays of this light seemed bright as the sun. How important do you think this truth was? And I heard a voice of angels crying, "Behold, the bridegroom cometh, go ye out to meet him." What is another term for this, "Behold, the bridegroom cometh"? This is the midnight cry. And it is referred to as this great light, Christian Experience and Teachings, page 57. It was not long after the passing of time, in 1844, that my first vision was given me. I was visiting Mrs. Haynes in Portland, a dear sister in Christ whose heart was knit with mine. Five of us, all women. How many wise virgins were there in Matthew 25? Five of us, all women, were kneeling quietly at the family altar while we were praying. The power of God came upon me as I had never felt it before. And what she seen was her first vision. How many people know what the first vision is about? Okay, we talked about it last camp meeting, but this is the vision of the path going high above the earth. And she says that this is the 144,000. So this 144,000, which is what we all hope to be, is going up the path, and there's a light from behind. Who knows what she called that light? The midnight cry. So this great light that she was seeing, coupled with the Babylon is fall message, this midnight cry, is the light from behind. And she says that those who denied the midnight cry, that light from behind, fell off the path. And what happens when you fall off the path? Are you in a good position? What does that mean if you fall off the path? That you're lost, right? Only those who understood and accepted that light from behind, also known as the midnight cry, made it to the end of the path. So how important do you think this great light was that was coupled with the second angel's message? Does that sound, I'm not saying this, salvational to you? That's a scary thing to say. But I didn't say it. If you fall off the path by rejecting it, and you make it to the end of the path by having it, Matthew 25:1-4. Then shall the kingdom of heaven be likened unto 10 virgins. Does this mean it's people in the church or out of the church? Which took their lamps and went forth to meet the bridegroom. And five of them were wise, and five were what? They that were foolish took their lamps and took no oil with them. But the wise took oil in their vessels with their lamps. What does the oil represent? And what does the Holy Spirit lead you into? So what did they take with them? Truth. Let's go to Proverbs. Proverbs 10:14. Wise men lay up what? Knowledge. But the mouth of the foolish is near destruction. What is the third angel's message? It's a warning of destruction. But the wise lay up knowledge. What's another word for knowledge? Truth. Doctrine. The latter rain is going to come to you as doctrine. And the wise are going to store that up so that when the testing comes, they are sealed, which means they understand their foundation and they can give account for it. While the bridegroom tarried, they all slumbered and slept. How many of the virgins slept? All. How many of us are Laodicean? All. How many of us need to leave Laodicea and become Philadelphia again? And at midnight, there was a cry made, "Behold, the bridegroom cometh, go ye out to meet him." Then all those virgins arose and trimmed their lamps.
But the

wise answered, saying, "Not so." So these foolish virgins came, and they wanted to buy oil from the wise after it was too late. And they said, "Not so, lest there be not enough for us and you. But go ye rather to them that sell and buy for yourselves." This is exactly the same story in Revelation chapter 3 of Laodicea. I hope you see all these parallels here. The three angels' messages, Laodicea, the 10 virgins, the midnight cry, all of this is the same message. Revelation 3, verse 18, "I counsel thee to buy of me gold tried in the fire, that thou mayest be rich, and white raiment, that thou mayest be clothed, that the shame of thy nakedness do not appear, and anoint thine eyes with eye salve, that thou mayest see." We need to buy that while we still can. And right now we can, praise the Lord. But soon we will not be able to buy. Because judgment starts where? At the house of God. When the third angel's message is preached as it should be, power attends its proclamation and it becomes an abiding influence. If she's saying this, there must be a way to preach it not as it should be. It must be attended with divine power, or it will accomplish nothing. I am often referred to the parable of the 10 virgins, 5 of whom were wise and 5 foolish. This parable has been and will be fulfilled to the very letter. Do we need to go through the same experience that our pioneers did to gather these truths? Is it a different testing process? Do we have 3 different steps now? It's the same steps. That's why we have to repeat this story of the 10 virgins. For it has a special application to this time, and like the third angel's message, has been fulfilled and will continue to be present truth till the close of time. The patience of the saints, the tarrying time. This was the waiting that they had to go through in this second angel's message. Thus, the message went on until the spring of 1844, as the Adventists claimed that the decree that marked the beginning of the 2300 days went forth in 457 BC at the commencement of the year. So the end of the 2300 years would be the spring of 1844, our reckoning. When they came to that date, the Lord did not come. There was a disappointment. This I know was trial to the believers, especially as many who had favored the doctrine in 1843 now turned to bitterly fight against it. This tarrying time of the bridegroom was to separate the wise from the foolish, those who had the Holy Spirit and those who did not have the Holy Spirit. This is the bitter book. Revelation 10, 9 to 11. "And I went unto the angel and said unto him, Give me the little book. And he said unto me, Take it and eat it up, and it shall make thy belly bitter, but it shall be in thy mouth sweet as honey. And I took the little book out of the angel's hand and ate it up. And it was in my mouth sweet as honey. And as soon as I had eaten it, my belly was bitter. And he said unto me, Thou must prophesy again before many peoples and nations and tongues and kings." This was prophesied. This disappointment was not the end of the story. This had to happen. This was the tarrying. This was the parable of the 10 virgins. This is the story of the little book. This is the waiting time to try the people of God. Now, come out of her, my people. We said it was given in what year? 1843. Babylon has fallen was given in 1843. And this was given by Charles Fitch. Come out of her, my people.

But I do say, if you are a Christian, come out of Babylon. William Miller gave the first message in 1837. Charles Fitch came and gave the second in 1843. If you intend to be found a Christian when Christ appears, come out of Babylon and come out now. This was a sermon that he gave. Throw away that miserable melody of ridiculous spiritualizing nonsense with which multitudes have been so long been making the word of God of none effect. And that is what we're doing today by spiritualizing the prophecies that is giving us the waymarks. We don't have any waymarks anymore. And dare to believe the Bible. It contains the wisdom of the infinite. All I have to say is, if you are the true ministers of Christ, come out of Babylon and no longer be opposed to the coming of Christ. As the Bible declares, he will come to take his seat forever on the throne, which God has sworn to give him. I do not say that you and your hearers may not have been converted to Christ, but I do say, if you have, it remains for you to show it by coming out of Babylon and by standing no longer opposed to the reign of Jesus. God never will alter his word to suit your carnal desires. He has written it, and as he has written it, he will fulfill it. And if you are ashamed of it, he will be ashamed of you. This is the same message that we are supposed to give. And remember, what causes the shaking is the straight testimony to who? Laodicea. So before we can give this loud cry to the world, we have to give it to each other. And we need to say, we're not saying God didn't move on you and God didn't use you and God didn't lead you, but don't have him stop leading you. Don't say you're okay where you are. Don't become Laodicean and not want to grow. If you're ashamed of this truth, God will be ashamed of you. Jeremiah 6:16. Thus saith the Lord, stand ye in the ways and see and ask for the what? Old paths. Where is the good way and walk therein, and ye shall find rest for your souls. But they said, we will not walk therein. Have mercy. Is our Advent message, did it start in error? Did it start in darkness? We must study to be watchmen, rightly dividing the word of truth. We need to give this message straight. We need to wake up Laodicea. I'm going to end with one Bible verse in John chapter 16. John 16. And this is my apology to you, partially. John 16, 12 and 13. This is how I feel. This is Jesus speaking. I have yet many things to say unto you, but ye cannot bear them now. Howbeit, when he, the Spirit of what? Truth is come, he will guide you into all truth.

obedience factor. As long as we just are stubborn enough to say, no, we're not going to keep Sunday, that's good enough for me, that's where we leave it. Prophecy has to create an action. These are literal historical events, which means we have to do something about it. Please bow your heads with me in prayer. Our Heavenly Father, we are so humbled by this message. We do not want to be ashamed of these messages, of the truths that you gave us, that give us the waymarks, the impetus and the power to our message that we have no idea even about anymore. This platform from 1840 to 44, Lord, help us to seek. And if we seek, we shall find. Help us to understand. Help us to be wise virgins, putting the oil in our lamps, so when the testing time comes and that call to meet the bridegroom comes, that we are ready and we can trim our lamps and have it burning brightly. Lord, we thank you for this. Guide us our evening and guide us the rest of this event. In Jesus' name, amen.

The call had come from overseas, please send someone. The church was expanding from its North American roots to further afield. The plea had come from Europe, and the church leaders in the United States had discussed it several times. The need was there, and finally, in 1874, the church voted to send J.N. Andrews as the first official missionary of the church. Despite his wife dying just 2 years previous, he remained undeterred and set sail with his two young children for Europe. The brethren in Europe had been told that they're about to receive the most ablest man in our ranks. What qualified him to be the ablest man in our ranks? At the age of 25, he wrote a paper that was presented at the General Conference session that persuaded the church to keep the Sabbath from sunset to sunset. He wrote the book, The History of the Sabbath, at the age of 29. He was elected General Conference President at the age of 38. He said he could recite the New Testament by memory and much of the Old Testament, and he secured non-combatant status for Adventists in the Civil War. When, as General Conference President, he hosted the first Adventist camp meeting in Wright, Michigan, he would often go out at night and check on the tents to make sure everyone was okay. He was much loved, well respected, and was sent abroad with the church's blessing. Initially docking in Liverpool, England, before making his way across France to Switzerland. Arriving in Switzerland, the task ahead of him was huge. Although he was not a pioneer missionary, as some work had already taken place before him, there was little structure to work with. There were no printing presses, no publishing houses, and no organized conferences. J.N. Andrews set about the work with an intensity that he was known for.

over 400 articles for this magazine during the seven-year period that he was in Europe, a remarkable amount considering that he also contracted pneumonia after being there just 3 years. When the doctor came to visit him, he asked him why he was starving himself because he looked to be in such bad health. Not wanting to overspend, they live mainly on white bread, graham pudding, potatoes, and sometimes cabbage, with very little fruit, milk, or butter. He was counseled to marry again, and it's likely this would have preserved his life, as it could have led to him taking better care of himself, but he said he could not. He was particularly heartbroken after the death of his daughter, and when he returned to Europe, he was completely bedridden by 1883 with tuberculosis. The church was concerned, and they sent J.N. Loughborough from England to do an anointing service, and his mother also visited him in his final months, but unfortunately, he still died young. He charged that no eulogy should appear in the Review and Herald. And while Uriah Smith wanted to publish one, he complied with this request. He was a pioneer, a dedicated worker, and one of the most intelligent and hard-working ministers in the history of our church. Whilst he received no eulogy after his death, his legacy lived on in far more significant ways. What kind of legacy are you building in your life? If nothing was said publicly or in written form after your death, would the fruit of your life lead to positive change in the life of other people? May we make a commitment to leave such a legacy behind.

If we want to go to heaven, we need a total transformation. We need it as individuals, and we need it as a church. And the time has come to speak about these things, because we are told that the straight testimony will cause the shaking.

We will have to have a total transformation. Tonight we're going to talk about the prophet Jeremiah, and I've titled this lecture, Jeremiah, Prophet

of doom. Remember, Jeremiah was one of the prophets that was prophesying in the time of the fall of Jerusalem. And it's interesting that Daniel records that he was studying the words of the prophet Jeremiah. Our lead text for the entire series, Romans chapter 12, verse 2, "And be not conformed to this world, but be ye transformed by the renewing of your mind, that you may prove what is that good and acceptable and perfect will of God." It has to do with discernment. And all of these lectures we're dealing with are typological, and they serve as a type for what is happening in our time. The Advent message is a call to repentance and obedience, both to the outside world in the form of the three angels' messages, and to the church. It's a double-edged sword, this message. In this conflict, the Sabbath will be pivotal and will cleave like a knife for people out of the world, and will cleave a great gulf between those who obey God's precepts and those who choose not to. There's going to be a decision. Compromise is impossible. No compromise. God cannot compromise his truth, and it seems the other side will not compromise either. And therefore, our mission seems to be an impossible mission. Our message seems impossible to implement, and the odds of succeeding seem to be impossible as well. So we're up a brick wall here, or up against a brick wall. This is a tough time. The Roman Catholic website, ImmaculateHeart.com, summed up the problem in December 2003 when it referred to an article that had been written some 120 years before, where the issue of Sunday observance had been challenged by the Seventh-day Adventist Church, and Rome published an article confirming that this was indeed the issue. Over 100 years ago, the Catholic Mirror Baltimore, September 2, 1893, ran a series of articles discussing the right of the Protestant churches to worship on Sunday. The articles stressed that unless one was willing to accept the authority of the Catholic Church to designate the day of worship, the Christian should observe Saturday. Fascinating. And then they referred back to the Council of Trent, where the Archbishop of Reggio finally, after the impasse where the Protestant world had said that Rome had apostatized and Rome stood by tradition, he made this speech and said, "Protestants, you are not in conformity with your own statement of sola scriptura because you keep Sunday, which we know is based on tradition, and therefore, in spite of your protest, you are really acknowledging the authority of the Roman Catholic Church. You are obeying tradition." And that's when the Council of Trent was swung over to accept tradition and scripture being interpreted in the light of tradition. Well, this battle isn't over. That was just the beginning. The editor of the webpage noted, "The challenge issued by Rome over 100 years ago remains. Either the Catholic Church is right or the Seventh-day Adventists are right. There can be no other choice." That's not my words. That's their words. "And if one chooses neither, then the whole doctrine of sola scriptura collapses," and that's absolutely true. And that is why Protestantism is at this impasse. They want to acknowledge the Protestant principles, but they have compromised their position by obeying the precepts of Rome. And now this little Mordecai in the gate, this little group of Adventists, sits there like a thorn in the flesh to both sides.
What one has left is an invented religion, an invented God, an invented

a set of beliefs that suits man's purpose and not the Creator's. Like Satan and Luther before them, Protestants have spoken the creed in action and in thought, if not in word, I will not serve. So basically, Rome chastises the Protestant world as disobedient children who need to come back in line, because they're obviously not sola scriptura, but at the same time, they make it quite plain that it's a choice between Seventh-day Adventism and the rest. And there's no other choice, just one or the other. So Rome itself lumps all the others into one category and sets apart this little Mordecai in the gate. The challenge remains, yet you will find no response, not from any evangelical fundamentalist or mainline Protestant denomination anywhere. Ultimately, it is the clear authority of the Catholic Church as vested in her by God Himself that rules the day. And now they finger the SDAs. That the SDA, the Seventh-day Adventist Church, is at least principled enough to follow sola scriptura to the ends of its ridiculous claims is hardly an argument in their favor. To be completely and wholly wrong is no better than being partly wrong, especially when the eternal salvation of souls is concerned. So they're a Roman Catholic website. They'll put their view forward and say, sola scriptura basically is wrong. Because when they say the SDA is wrong, they're saying sola scriptura is wrong. And this is the battle. Who has the authority? Is it the Pope in Rome? Or is it the God of heaven and earth? There is no other choice. So the die is cast, the gauntlet thrown down. When we surrender the Sabbath, we surrender our roots, we surrender our Protestantism, we surrender sola scriptura, we surrender solo Christos. Because we find another Redeemer who has another set of rules. When we surrender our roots, we surrender our obligations. If we don't have any roots, well then, where are the standards? What is the norm? What some man says or what God says? It doesn't play any role then if we don't have roots. So without the Sabbath, our origin is obscure. Without the Sabbath, our salvation is blurred. The Sabbath is a sign, a reminder of our origins and the sign of redemption. Exodus chapter 20, 8 to 11, remember the Sabbath day to keep it holy. 6 days shalt thou labor and do all thy work, but the seventh day is the Sabbath of the Lord thy God. In it thou shalt not do any work, thou nor thy son, nor thy daughter, thy manservant, nor thy maidservant, nor thy cattle, nor thy stranger that is within thy gates. It's pretty plain. Why? For in 6 days the Lord made heaven and earth, the sea and all that in them is, and rested on the seventh day. Wherefore the Lord blessed the Sabbath day and hallowed it. Because He's our Creator, and therefore He has ownership. He has ownership by creation. He has ownership by redemption. He has bought us with a price after we sold ourselves for nothing, for a lie. He bought us back at the greatest price that heaven could pay. Keep the Sabbath day, says Deuteronomy 5, to sanctify it as the Lord thy God has commanded thee. 6 days shalt thou labor and do all thy work, but the seventh is the Sabbath of the Lord thy God. Then follows the same commandment. Then it says, remember thou wast a servant in the land of Egypt. So the Sabbath refers to creation. The Sabbath refers to redemption. So I'm thinking here. It's as though the world is bent on obliterating the memory of our noble origin, placing us on a par with the brute beasts, having evolved millions of years ago out of the primordial slime,
It seems to be the scenario that the world is going.

going. That, of course, marginalizes the Sabbath as well, the 6 days scenario. Who would want to keep 6 days for a literal 6-day creation if there wasn't one? With such an ignoble start, an evolutionary start, we are progressing towards something better. Then there was no fall. And if there was no fall, well, then there's no need for redemption. Christ is being set aside, and even the historical marker for his birth is being set aside these days. This divide of history is being removed from all textbooks in order to be politically correct. So we're just writing Christ out of history. We used to speak about BC and AD. Well, before Christ, after Christ. But now we speak about BCE and ACE, before the common era and after the common era. Well, it's a very strange designation because is Christianity common? The world is being programmed to believe the fairy tale of origins. It's compulsory in all our schools. I like to muse that all fairy tales begin with once upon a time, very long ago. And all modern biology textbooks begin once upon a time, millions of years ago. So there's no difference between a fairy tale and modern science, or the philosophy of modern science. Evolution doesn't have any morality. If I come out of the primordial slime and I'm moving towards something better, then there is no inherent morality. There is no parameter of right and wrong. And so mankind believes that it can set morality aside, which it has done. And then when the consequences become dire, people start dying of sexually transmitted diseases because of promiscuity or whatever. Well, then we better replace this watchword morality with something else. And what we replace it with is the word precaution. Isn't that interesting? Let's take a precaution and let's sacrifice morality on the altar. And that's the world we live in. That's the world we live in. Romans 1 verse 16, "For I am not ashamed of the gospel of Christ, for it is the power of God unto salvation to everyone that believeth, to the Jew first and also to the Greek." Everybody can be saved. Salvation is not shut out for anyone. "For therein is the righteousness of God revealed from faith to faith, as it is written, the just shall live by faith. And without faith, it is impossible to please him." And we have to believe that he is. Otherwise, we don't have any faith, says the Bible. "For the wrath of God is revealed from heaven against all ungodliness and unrighteousness of men who hold the truth in unrighteousness. Because that which may be known of God is manifest to them, for God has showed it unto them." We're actually without an excuse. "For the invisible things of him from the creation of the world are clearly seen, being understood by the things that are made, even his eternal power and Godhead, so that they are without excuse." I mean, every scientist delving into the wonders and the mysteries of the universe and of the scientific phenomena out there, the structure, the function of cells and living organisms, is awed, every scientist. And the further we delve, the less we understand all this complexity. But God, no. All this complexity came about by chance. "Because that when they knew God, they glorified him not as God, neither were thankful, but became vain in their imaginations, and their foolish hearts were darkened."

And then professing themselves to be wise, they became fools. There's a nice definition in the Bible of that. The Bible says, the fool says in his heart, there is no God. That's where we are today. Or like they say, we cannot allow a divine foot in the door in terms of the scientific endeavors. And change the glory of the uncorruptible God into an image made like the corruptible man and to birds and four-footed beasts and creeping things. You end up with idolatry. Wherefore God also gave them up to uncleanness through the lusts of their own hearts, to dishonor their own bodies between themselves, licentiousness, who changed the truth of God into a lie and worshipped and served the creature more than the Creator. Like Robert Schuller said, we need a man-centered religion. We had a God-centered religion for centuries. We don't need that. We need a man-centered one. Vatican II said exactly the same thing. In fact, that's where he got it from. Pope Paul VI is the one who said we have to change from a God-centered religion to a man-centered religion. Well, for this cause, God gave them up unto vile affections, for even their women did change the natural use into that which is against nature. And likewise also the men, leaving the natural use of the woman, burned in their lust one towards another, men with men, working that which is unseemly and receiving in themselves that recompense of their error, which was meet. That's pretty strange that the world dumps this into the trash heap and says, but that's morality. You're preaching morality. We're preaching enlightenment. We don't need this kind of stuff in the century that we live in today. So if this kind of stuff brings with it disease and death and viruses and infections, well, then precaution is the watchword. And even as they did not like to retain God in their knowledge, God gave them over to a reprobate mind to do those things which are not convenient. So it just get worse and worse. Being filled with all unrighteousness, fornication, wickedness, covetousness, maliciousness, full of envy, murder, debate, deceit, malignity, whisperers, backbiters. Sounds like a Hollywood set, doesn't it? Have you seen a Hollywood movie that doesn't have all of those parameters in it? And in fact, if it doesn't have those parameters, it's a no-show. It doesn't succeed at the box office. Backbiters, haters of God, some incredible Hollywood features which are so blatantly anti-God and everything he stands for have come up. Despiteful, proud, boasters, inventors of evil things, disobedient to parents, without understanding, covenant breakers, without natural affection, implacable, unmerciful, who knowing the judgment of God, that they which commit such things are worthy of death, not only do the same, but have pleasure in them that do them. And so we honor the people that portray all this evil more than any other person. And we have all these shows going on where we honor those that make these things prominent. Well, if Israel of old didn't listen to God, then how much harder must it be for the world to listen to God? And the prophet Jeremiah is a type of the representatives of God in the final conflict, both within and without the church. So he has this double sword action. God's messengers are sheep amongst wolves, we read in the spirit of prophecy. The messages of reproof that God gave through his prophets to backsliding apostate Israel did not lead them to repentance. Misrepresent

often was he derided and mocked that he said, I will not make mention of him nor speak any more in his name. I understand how he feels. I've been there. Thus he has ever been, because of the bitterness, hatred, opposition manifested against the word of God, spoken in reproof. Many other messengers of God have decided to do as Jeremiah decided. But what did this prophet of the Lord do after his decision? Try as much as he would, he could not hold his peace. As soon as he came into the assemblies of the people, he found that the Spirit of the Lord was stronger than he. The record is, his word was in my heart as a burning fire shut up in my bones, and I was weary of forbearing, and I could not stay. He couldn't keep quiet. He just had to preach it. In my own case, so often I said, Lord, I don't want to do this anymore. I really don't want to do this anymore. And tonight I'm going to sit and I'm going to work out a sweet, soft, gentle, long-suffering, kind, loving sermon. And I sit with this intention, and when it's finished, it's worse than anything I've ever done before. And I said, oh, Lord, why me? For I heard the defaming of many fear on your every side. Report, say they, and we will report it. All my familiar watchers for my halting, saying, peradventure he will be enticed, and we shall prevail against him, and we shall take our revenge on him. They were at him from all sides. In this generation, when God's servants speak the word of the Lord to reprove wrongdoers, to rebuke those who bring in wrong principles, have they not had an experience similar to which Jeremiah had? We're living in the same time. We're living in the antitype. Can we expect any better? When a course of action to pervert justice and judgment is introduced, the word of the Lord must be spoken in reproof. Can't keep quiet. In this our day, we find the very same difficulties that the Lord's servants found in the day of ancient Israel, when they were sent to expose existing evils that were corrupting in their influence. So there are some things which just have to be done. And some people seem to have this burden. The pure truth for this time requires a reformation in the life, but they separate themselves from the love of truth. The Lord sends a message to the people, set a trumpet to thy mouth. He shall come as an eagle against the house of the Lord, because they have transgressed my covenant and trespassed against my law. On the Savior's coronation day, he will not acknowledge as his any who bear a spot or wrinkle. This new theology of everything goes, it's not biblical. But to his faithful ones he will give crowns of immortal glory. Those who would not that he should reign over them will see him surrounded by the army of the redeemed, each bearing the sign, the Lord our righteousness. They will see the head once crowned with thorns, crowned with a diadem of glory. There is a retribution coming, and it's coming quickly. So let's read what Jeremiah said. I want to highlight certain points. Jeremiah was the son of Hilkiah of the priests. So he came from the priestly family. And the Lord came to him and spoke to him in the days of King Josiah. Josiah was a good king. He was a wonderful king. He was young when he came to the throne, but he loved the Lord. To whom the word of the Lord came in the days of Josiah, the son of Amon, king of Judah, in the 13th year of his reign. And it came also in the days of Joachim, the son of Josiah's king. This is when they go down the slippery slope. Unto the end of the 11th year of Zedekiah, ooh, that's right at the end, the son of Josiah, king of Judah, unto the carrying away of Jerusalem captive in the 5th month. So right up until the second siege and the destruction of Jerusalem. This is when he

beloved. Then the word of the Lord came unto me, saying, Before I formed thee in the belly, I knew thee. And before thou camest forth out of the womb, I sanctified thee. Wow. What does that do to the modern doctrine of abortion? That's a problem. That's a problem. I ordained thee a prophet unto the nations before he was even born. And said I, Ah, Lord God, behold, I cannot speak, for I am a child. He was young. He was a young boy. Probably about 17 years old. That's fascinating. Fascinating. Interesting age. But the Lord said unto me, Say not, I am a child, for thou shalt go to all that I shall send thee, and whatsoever I command thee, thou shalt speak. And don't be afraid of their faces, for I am with thee to deliver thee, says the Lord. Here's this young man going up against all these high priests and rulers and kings and what have you. Then the Lord put forth his hand and touched my mouth, and the Lord said unto me, Behold, I have put my words in thy mouth. See, I have thee this day set thee over the nations. Look at his commission. Over the nations. Is that singular or is that plural? That's plural. Over the kingdoms. Is that plural? To root out, to pull down, to destroy, to throw down, and to build and to plant. Whoa. If those last two weren't there, it would be a catastrophe. But it seems to me that the work of the prophet is to destroy error in the world. Is that correct? What will be the antitype's work? Wouldn't it be the same? We have to call error by its real name. But you cannot only destroy, you also have to plant and build. So the word of the Lord came unto me, saying, Jeremiah, what seest thee? And I said, I see an almond tree. Then said the Lord unto me, Thou hast well seen, for I will hasten my words to perform it. Now, if I go to the early Advent experience, you know, we always talk about that little old lady, Ellen White, that little old lady. And when you look at all these people, all the pioneers have these long beards, and many of them are old and haggard and gray. These people were young. They were all young Jeremiahs. Jan Andrews, he quit school at 11, and you would think he was a dodo. He taught himself. He spoke seven languages. He could recite the New Testament, the whole New Testament, by memory. Can we do that? Wow. He accepted the Sabbath at the age of 15. At the age of 20, he wrote for the Review and Herald. He and Uriah Smith married sisters, and at the age of 22, he was a member of the publishing committee. Young. Young. Joseph Bates, his life was a misery. Sea captain. At age 15, he was already a cabin boy. He didn't have all that schooling. He suffered shipwreck. He was imprisoned. His life was hard, and he accepted the Sabbath. He was young. Uriah Smith, this is a fascinating story. Uriah Smith, you look at that. You see these old gray beards? No. He lost his leg when he was 12 years old, and that was in 1844. So in the year of the disappointment, he was 12 years old. He invented the flexible knee and the ankle joint that is still used today in prosthesis. He had one leg off here above the knee, and he had a work to do for God. He couldn't go hobbling around. He had work to do, so he designed a leg where he could move
the ankle and the knee.

And to think that that design is still used today, I mean, that's incredible. I can't be held back by a leg. Can't be held back by a leg. At the age of 20, he joined the Adventists. And at 21, he joined the publishing work. These weren't old goats. These were young people. I'm not going to go through all of them. Ellen Harmon, 17 years old when she was called to be a prophetess. 17 years old. 2 years later, when she was 19, she married James White, who was 25 when he married her. So he too, when he started this work, was only 23 years old. Young, young people. George Washington Amadon was 21. John Allen Byrd was 20. Butler, 22. Arthur Daniels, 20. Hiram Edson, he was the old goat amongst them, 37 years old. Haskell was 20. Moses Hull was 20. Loughborough was 20. Sarah McEntifer, Ellen White's bulldog, was 20 years old. These weren't old people. Lord, I'm but a child. I cannot do this. When is our youth going to stand up and say, they did it, we'll do it? Verse 13 says, and the word of the Lord came unto me the second time, saying, what south seest thou? And I say, I see a seething pot. And the face thereof is towards the north. Today, I see a seething pot, and the face thereof is towards the north. Babylon is on the march. I can hear the rumbling of the wheels as they approach Jerusalem. Then the Lord said unto me, out of the north an evil shall break forth upon the inhabitants of the land. For lo, I will call all the families of the kingdoms of the north. Kingdoms, all the families, says the Lord, and they shall come, and they shall set everyone his throne at the entering of the gates of Jerusalem. And against all the walls thereof around about, and against all the cities of Judah. So the problem is, they're against the judicial system of righteousness and against the law. That's what they're going to attack. The wall stands for the law, the gate stands for judgment. And I will utter my judgments against them, touching all their wickedness, who have forsaken me, have burnt incense unto other gods, and worshipped the works of their own hands. So God will bring retribution upon his own unfaithful people. The circumstance of them coming out of the north will be used to cleanse God's church. Same in the Antitype. Though therefore gird up thy loins and arise and speak unto them all that I command thee, but be not dismayed at their faces, lest I confound thee before them. We have our faith. We know whom we believe. We're going to be afraid and jittery. They're going to overwhelm us. For behold, I've made thee this day a defenced city and an iron pillar. He's talking to Jeremiah. And brazen walls against the whole land, against the kings of Judah, against the princes thereof, against the priests thereof, and against the people of the land. The opposition from within comes from the highest level to the lowest level. And they shall fight against thee, but they shall not prevail against thee, for I am with thee, says the Lord, to deliver thee. This message will not fail in spite of opposition. So Jeremiah warned against the north, against Babylon, and he warned against apostasy within. That was his job. Jeremiah chapter 2 verse 1, moreover the word of the Lord came to me saying, go cry in the ears of Jerusalem saying, thus says the Lord, I remember

thee, the kindness of thy youth, the love of thine espousals, when thou wentest after me in the wilderness in the land that was not sown, Israel was holiness under the Lord. You were there once. Why have you regressed to where you are now? And first fruits of his increase, all that devour him shall offend, evil shall come upon them, says the Lord. Has a nation changed their gods, which are yet no gods? But my people have changed their glory for that which does not profit. So we have all this strange Babylonian teaching in our midst. And where did we come from? We had pillars of Adventism, the Sabbath, the sanctuary, all of these powerful messages. We knew who the enemy was. Today it's so vague. Be astonished, O you heavens, at this, and be horribly afraid. Be ye very desolate, says the Lord, for my people have committed two evils. They have forsaken me, the fountain of living waters, and they are walking after their own devisings, developing all kinds of liturgies to keep themselves busy. And hewed them out of cisterns, broken cisterns that can hold no water. Is Israel a servant? Is he a home-born slave? Why is he spoiled? Why is he being destroyed? What's happening? So let's sum it up. Jeremiah was a type of the message that we have to bring. Not just to the world out there, but to our people. Never before has there been such a crisis in the church, our church. The Babylonians are coming, and God is calling young men and women to the plow to stand in the breach. Antitypical Jerusalem was also a tender young shoot in the hands of the Lord. And when the first message went out, our pioneers were young. Ellen White was a young girl of 17. When she was called to the office of a prophet, and she said, no, I'm young, I can't do it, I cannot speak, and I have infirmities, and I have this, and I have that. And the Lord took care of all of that. 3 years of education, and the most eloquent minds of this planet cannot even comprehend the depth of what she wrote. Israel grew like a tender shoot, a young vine, and she prospered under the leading of the divine hand, under circumstances of great difficulty and tremendous opposition. The church grew in spite of the onslaughts against it. Nevertheless, it was predicted that the Alpha apostasy under Kellogg would be repeated under the Omega, and the Omega would be more startling than the Alpha. We have it all. We know it's there. We can see it. And it's sad, but it also means we're going home. So God is calling Jeremiah's young men and women to stand for righteousness and truth against overwhelming influences from without and from within. The Babylonians are coming, and there will be a shaking such as we cannot imagine. All that can be shaken will be shaken. Oh, if only we were awake to the danger. But not one in 20 is ready for what is coming. This all is written down. We can all check it out. Already the king of the north is planting his tent within the walls of Jerusalem. Let's have a look at that. Daniel 11. Verses 40. And remember, Daniel and Jeremiah are contemporaries. And at the time of the end shall the king of the south push at him, and the king of the north shall come against him like a whirlwind, with chariots and with horsemen and with many ships. Huh. Fascinating. A ship, in the biblical sense, is always a symbol of the economy. The economy. The ships were laden with wares. So the economy will play a tremendous part in this final conflict. And he shall enter into the countries, plural, and shall overflow and pass over. Nobody
is going to

stand in the way of the king of the north. He shall enter also into the glorious land, and many countries shall be overthrown, but these shall escape out of his hand, even Edom, Moab, and the chief of the children of Ammon. So the Lord lists a few of the pagan nations to give us the typology that even amongst the heathen, there will be those that escape and align themselves with the people of God in spite of what is going to happen. He shall stretch forth his hand also upon the countries, and the land of Egypt shall not escape. Nobody, not even atheism, will stand against him, and they will follow his decree. They will receive his mark on the hand, the Egyptians, those that practice atheism, don't believe in creation, preach evolution in the church, outside the church. They shall not escape. But he shall have power over the treasures of gold and silver and over the precious things of Egypt. He, the king of the north, will rule the economy of the world. The capital city of the economy of the world is London. London is a sovereign state within a nation, and it's ceded to the crown, which is the papacy run by the Jesuits. And the Libyans and the Ethiopians shall be at his steps. But tidings out of the east and out of the north shall trouble him. Christ is coming from the east. A message will go forth. The Lord is coming soon. Make ready, make straight the way for the Lord. The north is the place of the true throne of God. And when Jesus comes, he comes in his glory, his Father's glory, and he comes in the glory of all the angels. I think he should be troubled out with the message that Christ is coming very soon. And he shall plant the tabernacle of his palace between the seas in the glorious holy mountain. That's, of course, if you have the old translation, then he'll be in. I believe this is the correct rendition of the text, and so I'm afraid I can find his tentacles even within our own ranks. Yet he shall come to his end, and none shall help him. Whew, that's a relief. And at that time shall Michael, the one who is what God is, stand up, the great prince which stands for the children of thy people. And there shall be a time of trouble such as never was since there was a nation, even to that same time. And at that time thy people shall be delivered, every one that shall be found written in the book. This conflict is here. And it's fascinating to me that the economy will play such an important role. The great controversy between good and evil is being waged, we read in the spirit of prophecy. Under the leadership of Satan, there are men who today are doing all in their power to plunge the world into commercial strife. Wow. Thus, Satan is trying to bring about a condition of things that will make the world uncivilized. In other words, the trade unions will play a role. There will be death and mayhem and riots and strikes and confusion and electricity cuts and communication cuts, and the great lines of travel will be disrupted. That's what happened if you have civil unrest because of commercial strife. He desires to see strange things acted out, which God, who is too wise to err, has not ordained. But the Lord, yes, our God, will be ruler of the heavens and the earth. If men and women will carry out his requirements, it will be seen that he is ruler carrying out his divine will. In spite of what's happening around us, don't stress, don't panic.

Your bread and water will be sure. 1,000 will fall by your side, 10,000 by your right hand. It will not come near you. But the prophet says it in type and in antitype. And the spirit of prophecy says it. We have perfect harmony. Pope calls for solidarity in world's finances, says ethics must guide all action. So he wants to be the moral voice of the world, and the kings of the world will give their power unto the beast, says the world. And they're going to give him this power, and he will be the ethical voice. And one of the ethical reasons that he's putting forth is that Sunday is the workers' rest day. That's the ethic he wants. He wants to go against God's law and establish his law. Pope Benedict has called for ethics and solidarity in the world's financial system, rebuking governments, he said, failed to act properly in the face of speculation that hurts poorer nations. He said, an ethical interaction of conscience and intelligence appears to be too weak in those rulers who, faced with renewed episodes of irresponsible speculation towards weaker countries, fail to react with adequate decisions on financial governance. He's the one who will decide. And after all, he has the economy in his hand. The Bible says so. The facts of history say so. Where's all the gold in the world? Isn't it Anglo-American that dug it out of Southern Africa? Is it there? No, it's a poverty-struck country today. Where's that gold shipped off? Anglo-American. Where's the American gold? It's also shipped off. It's all sitting in London. And the leaders of the world are subject to the Maltese Order, which is subject to the Jesuits, which is in union with the papacy in terms of its very definition. George W. Bush puts his hand to his heart in St. Patrick's Cathedral. They are subject to the North, to the King of the North. And whether they are opposition or whether they are not opposition, they are subject to the King of the North. Everything has to pass by them. There is no way out. I like it that the Bible says the kings of the world gave their power unto the beast. Because democracy, whether this man won or whether this man won, would have made no difference whatsoever. Both are subject, and both of them are royalty. Because since Washington, only royalty has ruled. It's a farce that is being enacted before the world. The real control is the King of the North. And they're not making a secret of it anymore. Their signal pictures tell us exactly what is happening. Kissinger, well, he's a high individual, also in terms of the societies he belongs to, like the Bilderbergers, which, by the way, were started by the kings of Europe together with the Jesuits. Obama primed to create a new world order. Policy guru says global upheaval presents greater opportunity. Conflicts across the globe and an international respect for Barack Obama have created the perfect setting for establishment of

0: we might actually witness the creation of a new world order. He says people are looking into the abyss. We have the Islamic world on the one side, and we have all this chaos. And then CNBC's Haines concluded the Kissinger interview by asking, "Are you confident about the people President-elect Obama has chosen to surround him?" And if you look at that list, it's the who's who of the Jesuits. Kissinger replied, "He has appointed an extraordinary able group of people in both the international and the financial fields." King of the North. Who is able to make war against him? He holds the economy in the hand, and he holds the military in the hand. This is the actual interview. Kissinger has a somewhat cranky voice. It's like mine at the moment. But listen to it.
1: About an overall peace settlement.
2: What do you think the most important thing is for Barack Obama? Obviously, you're here to talk about the anniversary for U.S.-China diplomatic relations, but if you had to say this is going to be the country or the conflict or the place that will define the Obama administration, what would it be?
1: The president-elect is coming into office at a moment when there are upheavals in many parts of the world simultaneously. You have India, Pakistan, and jihadist movement. So he can't really say there is one problem that is the most important one. But he can give a new impetus to American foreign policy, partly because the reception of him is so extraordinary around the world. I think his task will be to develop an overall strategy for America in this period when really a new world order can be created. It's a great opportunity. It isn't just a crisis.
3: Are you confident about the people President-elect Obama has chosen to surround him? Because he does not have a great deal of experience.
1: No, he has appointed an extraordinarily able group of people in both the international and financial field.
3: Mr. Secretary, we thank you very much for your time.
2: Dr. Kissinger, thank
3: you very much.
0: Now you heard it with your own ears, what Kissinger had to say. Let's turn to England, to the British Isles. In 1982, when John Paul II visited there, this was the scene. He kissed the ground, which is always a symbol that he claims it as his. They are mine. Here's the present Pope in his recent visit. This was just the other day to Great Britain. And Mail Online says, "You've made us think," David Cameron tells Pope Benedict after an incredible moving 4 days. "You have really challenged the whole country to sit up and think. And that can only be a good thing." Isn't it fascinating? The Prime Minister described himself as a sort of fairly classist Church of England faith, a faith that grows hotter and colder by the moments. And then he said that religion was at the heart of this new dispensation. So here again, the King of the North, he will conquer secularism in the last days. He will flatten the King of the South, and he will rule. Parting words, Prime Minister David Cameron thanked Pope Benedict for challenging Brits to sit up and think. It's also amazing that a canonization took place there. And this is probably not the place to talk about all of those things. Now, Kissinger said that this new world order can come about in Obama's time. He said it is an unprecedented

direction. There certainly seemed to be a call to repentance to the inside, a warning against the outside. Is this is what we need in the time that we live in, yes or no? I think so. Jeremiah 4 verse 4. Circumcise yourselves to the Lord and take away the foreskins of your heart, you men of Judah and inhabitants of Jerusalem, lest my fury come forth like a fire and burn so that no one can quench it because of the evil of your doings. Message to outside, message to inside. And then there's this warning of the imminent invasion. Declare in Judah and proclaim in Jerusalem and say, blow the trumpet in the land, cry, gather together, I say, assemble yourselves and let us go into the fortified city. If ever there was a time for Israel to fortify itself, anti-typical Israel, then it's now. Set up the standard towards Zion. Don't lower the standard. Set it up. Take refuge. Do not delay, for I will bring disaster from the north and a great destruction. We're at the very door. The lion has come up from his thicket, says the New King James Version 4 verse 7. And the destroyer of nations is on his way. He has gone forth from his place to make your land desolate. Your cities will be laid waste without inhabitant. He's coming. And he's coming now. And when you are plundered, says verse 30, what will you do? Though you clothe yourself with crimson. I've used the New King James Version here because the other might be a bit difficult for some people today to understand, because of the archaic English, but this is pretty clear. What will you do? Will you clothe yourself with crimson? Church. He's talking to the church. He's talking to our church. He's talking to the Seventh-day Adventist, which is the antitype of this movement. Are you going to clothe yourself with crimson? Who clothes herself with crimson? Isn't it the prostitute that does that? Do you want to play the prostitute? Do you think that's going to help you? Though you adorn yourself with ornaments of gold, though you enlarge your eyes with paint, make yourself acceptable in the sight of the world and beautiful, it's not going to help you. In vain you will make yourself fair. Your lovers will despise you. They will seek your life. It's not going to help. Come out of the ecumenical movement. Get into the fortified city. The Babylonians are coming. No good putting on your crimson and your nice fair and to enlarge your eyes. Won't help. Among those who had hoped for a permanent spiritual revival as a result of the Reformation under Josiah was Jeremiah. Called of God to the prophetic office while still in his youth in the 13th year of Josiah's reign, a member of the Levitical priesthood. He was trained from childhood for holy service. He was a prophet unto the nation. Overwhelmed by a sense of his unworthiness, he said, "Oh Lord," he explained, "behold, I cannot speak. I am a child." In the youthful Jeremiah, God saw one who would be true to his trust and who would stand for right against great opposition. Do we need that today? Gird up your loins, rise, speak. I've made thee this day a defenced city and an iron pillar and a brazen wall against the whole land. They shall fight against you, they shall not prevail. So, I'm making an appeal to the youth, stand up. To all the people who want to do what is right, the great GYC movement that we have, and the AYC and the European youth movement, the youth is beginning to rally, but we need to see more. We need to see this is right, this is wrong. We stand for what is right. We will no longer tolerate what is wrong. We don't want it anymore. The king is coming from the north.

For 40 years, Jeremiah was to stand before the nation as a witness of truth and righteousness. In a time of unparalleled apostasy, he was to exemplify in life and character the worship of the only true God. 40 years. What's that? One generation. The last generation. He was preaching, and then the end would come. And when imprisoned because of his fearless utterances, he was still to speak plainly against sin in high places. Despised, hated, rejected of men, he was finally to witness the literal fulfillment of his own prophecies of impending doom and share in the sorrow and woe that would follow the destruction of the fated city. I believe we can witness it too. Many times he despaired. Many times he wanted to give up. But the Lord, the word of the Lord was a fire in his belly and he could not. His entreaties and warnings were rejected by many, the leadership of Israel not excluded. And so we must expect the same in our time. But not everybody rejected it. Just because people reject it doesn't mean we mustn't preach it. And Jeremiah 20 verse 7, Lord, thou hast deceived me. I cried out, I cried violence and spoil, because the word of the Lord was made a reproach unto me and a derision daily. And then he said those fateful words, I'm through with this, I'm not going to preach this anymore. Why should I take this? But then the word was a fire in his heart, and he could not. I can so identify with this man. I've been there. I've said, Lord, I'm not going to do this anymore. I really said that. I'm not going to do this anymore. And the Lord would leave me alone. And I'd sit there on my farm and do my thing. And just a week goes by and I say, Lord, why? You're not going to use me anymore. Nothing's happening. Nobody's asking. I guess I'm finished. Okay. Doesn't work like that. All my familiars watched for my halting. Everybody's watching. When are you going to trip up? When are you going to trip up? O Lord of hosts that tries the righteous and sees the reins in the heart, let me see thy vengeance on them. For unto thee I have opened my cause. This is how far he went. I think he must have been pretty depressed. Cursed be the day when I was born. Let not the day when my mother bare me be blessed. He goes further. The poor guy. Cursed be the man who brought tidings to my father, saying a man-child is born. He even cursed the man who brought the news. Wow, he was depressed. Because he slew me not from the womb, or that my mother might have been my grave and her womb to be always great with me. He wished that he wasn't even born. And then the spirit of prophecy says, yet amid the general ruin, he foresaw the time when the Lord would renew his covenant relationship with them. Jeremiah 31 verse 12, their soul shall be as a watered garden and they shall not sorrow any more at all. We're going to go through this time. It's coming. It wasn't only a negative message. You had to build and you had to plant. Stern were the messages to be born in the years that were to follow. Prophecies of swift coming judgments were to be fearlessly delivered. From the plains of Shinar, an evil was to break forth upon the inhabitants of the land. Babylon was coming. I will utter my judgments against them, the Lord declared, touching all their wickedness who have forsaken me. Yet the prophet was to accompany these messages with assurance of forgiveness to all who would turn from their evil doings. And that's the exact anti-type where we are today. Messages such as brought by Jeremiah will be just as little tolerated today as they were in his time. They will put you into the cistern. They will shut your mouth. They will put you in stocks. They were strong messages of warning. They were political messages. Were they? Were they political? Sure they were.

of impending doom from Babylon. Today, Babylon is mustering its forces. Political unions are being forged. The world is rapidly moving towards a totalitarian state so favored by the present king of the north. After all, the official mouthpiece of the Jesuits says fascism is their chosen regime. We have no idea what we are heading for. In his book, Ecclesiastical Megalomania, John Robbins explains the desperate darkness that we are to expect from this system. And while the world is crying peace and safety, Rome is strengthening its forces and will soon with great rage burst forth and seize every nation by surprise. They introduce a fascist regime. They decry the enemies of the system as the new fascists. And this is Jesuit dialectic thinking. When the government and the economy go into partnership for the community, that's fascism. The wall of separation between church and state that was erected by secular humanists and other enemies of religious freedom. See, dialectic thinking, how they turn everything upside down. I thought that wall of separation was erected by people who were sick and tired of religious persecution and who stood for freedom of religion. No. Now they're religious enemies. Has to come down. Those opposing our views are the new fascists. So they create a fascist regime and call anyone that opposes it fascist. Brilliant! 1999, interfaith meeting, as reported in the Associated Press, with the Dalai Lama sitting by his right side. October 1999, in Rome, the Pope presided at a special council of some 2,000 religious leaders of various faiths, sects, and cults. And he told the Buddhists and the Zoroastrians and the Catholics and the Hindus and the shamans and the rabbis and the ecumenical clergy that all must join in condemning the Christian fundamentalists who abuse speech and whose efforts at converting others incite hatred and violence. All present were in accord on 2 points. Pope John Paul was endorsed by consensus as the planet's chief spiritual guide and overseer. And religious fundamentalists who refuse to go along with the global ecumenical movement are to be silenced, and they must be denounced as dangerous extremists full of hate. Well, that was 10, 11, 12 years ago. And I think we can soon see it in the press. Soon it will be in the press. As a wise master builder, Jeremiah, at the very beginning of his life work, sought to encourage the men of Judah to lay the foundation of their spiritual life broad and deep by making work of a thorough repentance. Now they were urged to begin building wisely and for eternity, casting aside the rubbish of apostasy and unbelief, and using as foundation material the pure gold, the refined silver, the precious stones, faith and obedience, and good works, which alone are acceptable in the sight of a holy God. We better heed the message of a modern Jeremiah. Return, thou backsliding Israel, said Jeremiah. And I will not cause mine anger to fall upon you, for I am merciful, says the Lord, and I will not keep anger forever. Acknowledge your iniquity, that thou hast transgressed against the Lord thy God. Turn, backsliding children, says the Lord, for I am married unto you. Thou shalt call me my father, and shalt not turn away from me. Return, backsliding children, and I will heal your backsliding. They're all the verses. This is a sharp message. Jeremiah 6, verse 16, ask for the old paths. Ooh, these are nice lessons for us. Where is the good way?

way, walk therein, he pleaded, and you shall find rest for your souls. Let's go back to the ancient paths. Let's go back to historic Adventism when we knew why we were Seventh-day Adventists, why we separated from the world. Why did I separate from the Roman Catholic system? Why did my wife separate from the Dutch Reform system? Why should she? Why would we do a thing like that? Because the doctrines of this church and the typology of this church tells me, together with prophecy, that this is the remnant. On one occasion, by command of the Lord, the prophet took his position at one of the principal entrances to the city and there urged the importance of keeping the Sabbath. If you diligently hearkened unto me, the Lord declared, and hallow the Sabbath day, Jeremiah 17:24-25, to do no work therein, then shall there enter into the gates of the city kings and princes sitting upon the throne of David, riding in chariots and on horses. They and their princes, the men of Judah, and the inhabitants of Jerusalem and the city shall remain forever. So this promise of prosperity as a reward of allegiance was accomplished by a prophecy of the terrible judgments that would befall the city should its inhabitants prove disloyal to God and His law. We have some strange things going on today where some people think it doesn't really matter what time you start the Sabbath, or maybe we should have at the end of the Sabbath, a service in some places. Well, at the end of the Sabbath, if you start your service then, it's the first day of the week. It's not the seventh day of the week. Thus, the prophet stood firmly by the sound principles of right living so clearly outlined in the book of the law. But the conditions prevailing in the land of Judah were such that only the most decided measures could a change for the better be brought about. There was a serious problem. The great mass of the people to call to repentance or reformation was unheeded. From the beginning of Joachim's reign, Jeremiah had little hope of saving his beloved land. Yet he was not permitted to remain silent, while utter ruin threatened the kingdom. Those who had remained loyal to God must be encouraged to persevere in right doing, and sinners must, if possible, be induced to turn from iniquity. We cannot now stop calling sin by its right name. The crisis demanded a public and far-reaching effort, and the same applies today. He stood in the gate of the Lord's house. This is right, this is wrong. Judgment, justice. Jeremiah 7:2-7. Amend your ways. Trust ye not in the lying words, saying, the temple of the Lord, the temple of the Lord, the temple of the Lord are these. Same thing that the Jews said. The temple of the Lord. Look at these stones. Wow, look at these buildings. Look at this magnificence over here. Not one stone will remain on top of the other. And John the Baptist said, say ye not, we are children of Abraham. There's no salvation by lineage, no salvation by pigmentation, no salvation by decibel, by making a big noise and shouting and singing in a church, no salvation by doctrine. There's only salvation in Christ, and only His righteousness can cover this iniquity of ours, including my own and everyone else's. Ye thoroughly execute judgment, oppress not the stranger. We need a conversion, we need a transformation. Notwithstanding their claim to be the chosen people of God, reformation of heart and of the life practice alone could save them from the inevitable result of continued transgression. Nobody is saved by their denominational affiliation, lest we should think so. I've often asked the Lord, why do these people out there not stream into this church? I've preached to so many groups,
I've been invited to whole churches.

where I had to preach this truth. Non-Seventh-day Adventist churches, they invite me. I was called to a large church. I walked in there and I thought, well, what am I going to talk on? I better stick with something less controversial. We'll stick to science. We'll stick to these issues. We'll talk on creation, evolution, start my lecture series. Pastor sitting there, the congregation sitting there, start my lecture. Pastor gets up, comes to me and says, we want to know the truth. Will you please tell us who is the Antichrist? Wow. Will you please preach to us on prophecy? Will you preach to us on the Sabbath? Non-SDA churches. And today we have whole churches keeping the Sabbath, doing everything that they're supposed to do, and believing the sanctuary message, believing all of these things, keeping the commandments of God, but they're not coming into the church. Why not? Maybe we're not ready to receive them. The chosen nation had walked in the counsels and the imagination of their evil heart and went backward and not forward. Jeremiah 7:23. Why, the Lord inquired, is this people of Jerusalem slidden back by a perpetual backsliding? Jeremiah 8 verse 5. If the type was like that, then the anti-type is like that. We have to do serious introspection. Jeremiah 5 verse 3, truth is perished. He mourned, is cut off from their mouth. The stork in heaven knoweth their appointed times, and the turtle and the crane and the swallow observe the time of their coming. But my people know not the judgment of the Lord. Shall I not visit them for these things, says the Lord? Shall not my soul be avenged on such a nation as this? We cannot read these Old Testament books and discard them to the trash heap of past history. If they're typological, then they apply to us. So we are doing the same thing. Babylonian teachings are in our ranks. Evolution. It's more desirable than a thus says the Lord. Babylonian worship styles. We have them all. Are more desirable than a reasonable service. Nowhere have these liturgy feasts brought revival and heart-searching. They have brought only strife, misery, and a falling away, wherever they're practiced in the world. Preach the word, omit the chaff. These greatly long for some new strange thing to present, and in their great zeal to become original, some will bring in fanciful ideas which are but chaff. So we have coffee churches and all of these things. Even now there's a descending from the sublime. Well, we have churches with big posters on them and drawings on them which says, let your hair down. What is this? Living issues for this time to the ridiculous and fanciful and sensational mind stand ready to catch up suppositions and guesses and human theories and false science as truth to be accepted and taught. We have all of it in our midst, and in spite of it, this is the apple of the Lord's eye. These put to test of salvation.

This will not stand the test of fire, but will be consumed. Spirit of prophecy says so. Typology says so. Let's have a look at this interesting report. Church growth in contemporary churches in the South Pacific Division, an article written by Pastor E.B. Price, October 31, 2002. That's quite a while back. Latest reports show that the five new contemporary churches which were planted in the South Pacific Division between 1985 and 1987 have experienced similar disasters and tragedies as those reported of the celebration churches in the North American Division, on which they were patterned. And where do these come from? This is Willow Creek theology. This is Saddleback theology. Many members of these churches were lost, and sometimes their pastors with them. Only one of the five is still in the sisterhood of the Seventh-day Adventist churches. They've actually left the churches. And they were hailed as great successes because they grew like crazy. But did they grow from outside, or did they take their ranks from inside? It was lateral growth, took them from the other churches. Many established churches in the South Pacific Division also adopted contemporary worship styles. Despite scores of interviews with church officials and members, not one of these churches has been found that experienced any significant church growth through baptisms of non-Adventists. All have followed the pattern of the five planted churches, which were largely raised up by transfer growth from other Adventist churches. And today, most of them are not even Adventist churches anymore. So what are the fruits? Has there been a conversion, or has there been a backsliding? Spirit of prophecy says, though Moses and Samuel stood before me, the Lord declared, yet my mind could not be towards this people. Cast them out of my sight and let them go forth, and it shall come to pass, if they say unto thee, whither shall we go? Then shalt thou tell them, thus says the Lord, such as are of death to death, such that are to the sword, famine to famine, captivity to captivity. That's the way to solve the problem. It's a rather sad way of solving the problem, but it's coming. That king of the north is coming. There will be persecution, and there will be a great sifting of this church. Be careful lest we be sifted out. So a refusal to heed the invitation of mercy that God is now offering would bring upon the impenitent nation the judgments that had befallen the northern kingdoms of Israel over a century before. If you will not hearken to me, to walk in my law, which I have set before you, to hearken to the words of my servants the prophets, whom I sent unto you, both rising up early and sending them, but you have not hearkened, then will I make this house like Shiloh. Wow. And will make this city a curse to all the nations of the earth. Jeremiah 26:4-6. Let's have a look at that. Prophets and kings. Those who stood in the temple court listening to Jeremiah's discourse understood clearly this reference to Shiloh and to the time in the days of Eli when the Philistines had overcome Israel and carried away the Ark of the Testament. Fascinating. The Philistines had taken the Ark of the Covenant and they put it into the temple of Dagon, who had a fish mitre headgear, this god and these priests, and they tried to make God's laws subject to the sun deity Dagon, the fish god. In the same way, the king of the north has captured the law of God and put it into his Dagon temple and has made it subject to his deity. And yes, is it possible that even Israel could be robbed
of its

law. The sin of Eli had consisted in passing lightly over the iniquity of his sons in sacred office and over the evils prevailing throughout the land. We cannot gloss over these things. Israel had vainly thought that notwithstanding their sinful practices, the presence of the ark would assure them victory over the Philistines. It's not going to work. Not salvation by ark. Salvation by grace. Salvation by grace. The truth will not save us. A relationship with Jesus will save us. Intellectual conversion, not enough. What a lesson is this to men holding positions of responsibility today in the Church of God? Can you see how the spirit of prophecy consistently applies the typological principle? This is biblical. This is not making it up. This is not far-fetched. This is not stretching the analogies. This has a basis in the spirit of prophecy. And my personal belief is that if you cannot use the prophet for exegesis, then who can you use for exegesis? What a solemn warning to deal faithfully with wrongs that bring dishonor to the cause of truth. Let none who claim to be depositaries of God's law flatter themselves that the regard they may outwardly show towards the commandments will preserve them from the exercise of divine justice. Let none refuse to be reproved for evil, nor charge the servants with being too zealous in endeavoring to clean the camp from evil doing. A sin-hating God calls upon those who claim to keep his law to depart from all iniquity. A neglect to repent and to render willing obedience will bring upon men and women today as serious consequences as came upon ancient Israel. There's the typology. Jeremiah was mocked, chastised, maliciously treated, imprisoned. Why hast thou prophesied in the name of the Lord, saying, this house shall be like Shiloh? Why'd you do it? And this city shall be desolate without an inhabitant, and all the peoples were gathered against Jeremiah and the house of the Lord. The Jeremiahs in our church will stand against the majority. That's the picture I get. Priests, false prophets, people. Turned in wrath upon him who would not speak to them smooth things or prophesy deceit. That was the message of God despised and his servant threatened with death. Antitype must be the same. Then spoke the priests and the prophets and the princes and to all the people, saying, this man is worthy to die, for he has prophesied against this city, and you have heard with your ears. Total onslaught was probably problematic. Total transformation, I cannot believe, will be less problematic. But I have the hope that people will yet hear and turn from some of the practices that are happening. Jeremiah stood boldly before the princes and the people, declaring, the Lord sent me to prophesy against this house and against this city all the words that ye have heard. Therefore now amend your ways and your doings and obey the voice of the Lord your God, and the Lord will repent him of the evil that he pronounced against you. Jeremiah's all over the church must start standing up. As for me, behold, I'm in your hand, and do with me as seemeth good and meet unto you. If the chips fall the way they fall, they must fall that way. But know ye for certain that if you put me to death, you shall surely bring innocent blood upon yourselves and upon this city and upon the inhabitants thereof.

For of a truth the Lord has sent me unto you to speak all these words in your ears. The courage with which he delivered the solemn warning commanded the respect of the people and turned the princes of Israel in his favor. Ha! Everything is not lost. If we speak up, there will be princes in Israel that will be turned in the favor of this message. All is not lost. All is not lost. The elders also united in protesting against the decision of the priests regarding the faith of Jeremiah. The princes and the elders were turned. They cited the case of Micah, who had prophesied judgment upon Jerusalem, saying, Zion shall be plowed like a field, and Jerusalem shall become heaps, and the mountains of the house as the high places of the forest. And they asked, did Hezekiah, king of Judah, and all Judah put him at all to death? Did he not fear the Lord and besought the Lord, and the Lord repented him of the evil which he had pronounced against them? Thus might we procure great evil against our souls. All is not lost. This church is not without a witness. Through the pleading of these men, the influence of the prophet's life was spared, although many of the priests and false prophets, unable to endure the condemning truths uttered, would gladly have seen him put to death on the plea of sedition. There will be opposition, but we cannot stay. From the day of his call to the close of his ministry, Jeremiah stood before Judah as a tower and a fortress against which the wrath of man could not prevail. They shall fight against thee, but they shall not prevail against thee. This message is going through to the end. Jeremiah was naturally timid, shrinking disposition. He longed for peace and quiet. He longed for a life of retirement. Oh, Lord. Oh, that my head were waters and my eyes a fountain of tears, he mourned, that I might weep day and night for the slain of the daughter of my people. Oh, that I had in the wilderness a lodging place of wayfaring men, that I might leave my people and go from them. I wish I had peace. David felt the same. Oh, that I had the wings of a dove, that I could fly away. Cruel were the mockings he was called to endure. I was a derision to all my people, he declared, and their song all the day. I'm in derision daily. Everyone mocks me. All my familiars watched for my halting. Peradventure he'll slip on a banana peel. We'll get our revenge on him. Watch him. He's going to make a mistake at some stage. But every day, he was strengthened by God. And that is our privilege. If we do what is right, God will pick us up. If we fall, he'll pick us up. The way of man is not in self. It is not in man that walketh to direct his steps. O Lord, correct me, but with judgment. Not in thine anger, lest thou bring me to nothing. We make mistakes. All of us make mistakes. When called to drink the cup of tribulation and sorrow, and when tempted in his misery, my strength and my hope is perished from the Lord. Then he recalled the providences of God in his behalf and triumphantly exclaimed in Lamentations, it is the Lord's mercies that we are not consumed, because his compassions fail not. They are new every morning. Great is thy faithfulness. We need to record the good things that the Lord does for us. And we need to speak often about the good things that befell us, so that we can be sustained. The design of God in scattering impenitent Judah. Not only were they themselves to learn the lessons of obedience and trust in their place of exile, they were also to impart to others a knowledge of the living God.

God. Many from amongst the sons of the strangers were to learn to love him as their creator and their redeemer. They were to begin the observance of his holy Sabbath day as a memorial of his creative powers. Many of the converts from heathendom would wish to unite themselves fully with the Israelites and accompany them on their return journey to Judea. None of these were to say, "The Lord has utterly separated me from his people." If we stand up, you'll see thousands come into this church. The harvest is ripe. They're sitting out there. People know the truth. The stones are crying out. The sons of the stranger that join themselves to the Lord, he says he'll make them joyful in his house of prayer. They will not say they are a dry tree. They won't be outcasts. They will have positions better than sons and daughters. They're waiting on the sideline. The prophet was permitted to look down the centuries to the time of the advent of the promised Messiah. The outlook seemed hopeless, but then the scene changed and he saw the wonders of what was ahead. He saw the Son of Righteousness arise with healing in his wings, and lost in admiration, he exclaimed, "The dimness shall not be such as was in her vexation when at first he lightly afflicted the land of Zebulun and the land of Naphtali, and afterward did more grievously afflict her by the way of the sea beyond the Jordan in Galilee of the nations. The people that walked in darkness have seen a great light. They that dwell in the land of the shadow of death, upon them as the light shined," prophesied Isaiah. "The glorious light of the world was to bring salvation to every nation, kindred, tongue, and people." Is that our mission? That's our mission. And in spite of what we see today, this mission will be fulfilled. "It is the light thing that thou should be my servant to raise up the tribes of Jacob." Duty number one, raise up the tribes of Jacob. Restore the preserved of Israel. Work within the church. "I will also give you as a light to the Gentiles, that thou mayest be salvation unto the ends of the earth." Our mission is to the outside as well. We are not to hover over the churches, but we are supposed to speak to the churches. Looking on still further through the ages, the prophet beheld the literal fulfillment of the glorious promises. He saw the bearers of glad tidings of salvation going to the ends of the earth, to every kindred and people. He heard the Lord saying of the gospel church, "Behold, I will extend peace to her like a river, and the glory of the Gentiles like a flowing stream." And he heard the commission, "Enlarge the place of thy tent, and let them stretch forth curtains of thine habitation. Spare not, lengthen thy cords, strengthen thy stakes, for thou shalt break forth in the right hand and on the left, and thy seed shall inherit the Gentiles." We are going to increase. This church will not decrease. There will be a shaking, but as they are falling out, they will stream in from Babylon and take their place. "How beautiful upon the mountains are the feet of him that brings good tidings, that publisheth peace, that bringeth good tidings of good, that publisheth salvation, that says unto Zion, thy God reigneth." This happens under the latter rain. "Arise, shine, for thy light is come." We are on the very threshold of this glory. "And the glory of the Lord is risen upon thee. For behold, the darkness shall cover the earth." That's the one side. Gross darkness, the people. We've got that. "But the Lord shall arise upon thee, and his glory shall be seen upon thee. And the Gentiles shall come to thy light, and the kings to the brightness of thy rising." And what amazes me today is how God works. Where you least expect it. We're in a train. We jumped onto a train. The country is Egypt, Muslim country. Poverty around us like you cannot believe. We're in this train. We're going just

just three stations from one archaeological site to another site. We're hanging in that train. That train is packed, packed. People are all over, hanging like sardines in a can. And my friend and I were talking, and there's some people around, and there's a man standing in the train. Three stations. That's about 10 minutes ride. 10 minutes. The man listens to us for about 2 minutes. And then he says in broken English, "Where are you from?" We say, "We're from Southern Africa. We're from the South." He says, "Oh." He says, "I'm a Muslim. But I know there's something better. Do you know anything about that?" That's pretty surprising, isn't it? In the middle of a train with hundreds of people around, crowded around like sardines. And then the next question, "My English is not very good. But have you any literature which can lead me to the truth?" We open our bags. We're not dressed for it. Our stuff is in the hotel. We've got hardly anything with it. But this friend of mine, he has a great controversy. And he has a desire of ages. His own personal one, read and underlined. But this call is more important than our own underlined documents. And we give it to him, and the 8 minutes are over, and he's off and we're off, and never have we seen or heard of him again. God will finish the work. He'll finish the work. He'll call these people out of darkness into light. All he needs is someone who is willing and someone who has something to give. That's all he needs. "Lift up thine eyes around about and see all they gather themselves together and they come to thee." We didn't solicit it. "Thy son shall come from afar." He even said to me, or to us there, he said, "I am missing something in my religion. There must be something better. And thy daughters shall be nursed at thy side. And the sons of the strangers shall build up thy walls, and their kings shall minister unto thee." I've spoken to many high-ranking officials, including queens and royalty. "For in my wrath I smote thee, but in my favor have I had mercy on thee. Therefore thy gates shall be open continually, and they shall not be shut day or night, that men may bring unto thee the forces of the Gentiles, and that their kings may be brought." You know, some of the projects which are preaching forth this message in the world today are financed not so much by people from within as by people from without. Astounding. People who are not of our ranks, who give large sums of money, that the message can go out by television and by printing books and DVDs and you name it. "Look unto me and be saved, all the ends of the earth, for I am God and there is none else. These prophecies of a great spiritual awakening in the time of growth darkness are today meeting fulfillment in the advancing lines of mission stations. Groups of missionaries in heathen lands. In this day, says Isaiah, there shall be a root of Jesse, which shall stand for an ensign of the people." Ensign, a sign. "And to it shall the Gentiles seek." If you stand for something, it will be incredible. When I was in trouble at the university, when they accused me of all kinds of things, who was it who largely rallied to my support? Not the Christians, the Muslims. They rallied to my support. And that surprised me. "The day of deliverance is at hand. The eyes of the Lord run to and fro throughout the whole earth to show himself strong in behalf of them whose heart is perfect towards him. Among all nations, kindreds, and tongues,
He sees men and women who are praying

for light and knowledge. Their souls are unsatisfied, long have they fed on ashes. We have fantastic reports. We've even got reports of people listening to DVDs in their own language when they're not even dubbed. That's incredible. The enemy of all righteousness has turned them aside and they grope as blind men, but they are honest in heart and desire to learn a better way. Although in the depths of heathenism, with no knowledge of the written law of God, nor of his son Jesus, they have revealed in manifold ways the working of a divine power on mind and character. At times, those who have no knowledge of God, aside from that which they have received under the operations of divine grace, have been kind to his servants, protecting them at the risk of their lives. God marks every act. He has his people out there. Heaven's plan is of salvation is broad enough to embrace the whole world. God longs to breathe into prostrate humanity the breath of life. The awakening we see in India, we see in China, we see in Korea, we see in the former East Bloc countries, the former communist countries, the awakening we see in South America. These are all signs that soon thousands will march into this church. Shall the prey be taken from the mighty, or the lawful captive delivered? Thus says the Lord, even the captives of the mighty shall be taken away, and the prey of the terrible shall be delivered. They shall be greatly ashamed that trust in graven images, that say to the molten images, ye are gods. Happy is he that has the Lord of Jacob for his help, whose hope is in the Lord, his God. Unto the honest in heart in heathen lands, the upright in the sight of heaven, there arises a light in darkness. I will bring the blind by the way that they knew not. I will lead them in paths that they have not known. I will make darkness light before them and crooked things straight. What a privilege to be part of this final movement. And so the Spirit and the Bride say, come. Please note, the Spirit and the Bride, God has a church. And this church will finish the work, irrespective of the situation it is in. And let him that heareth say, come. And let him that is athirst come. And whoever will, let him take the water of life freely. May God help us to understand the typologies, so that we better understand the situation of the church and not be so discouraged. Because yes, it is dark, but there's a light. And very soon the tables will be turned. And by God's grace, many in this church will stand. And those that don't will be replaced. May God help us. In Jesus' name, amen.

Horatio Spafford was a successful businessman in the Chicago area during the 1870s. He was known for his honesty and also for his strong faith in God. Having a beautiful family of four daughters, one boy, and a wonderful wife, it seemed that life was great.

to England. But some last-minute business stopped Horatio from being able to join the family, so he just sent his wife and daughters and promised that he would join shortly. But again, an accident happened during this trip. In the heavy fog that the ship was going, it collided against another ship, sinking it in a very short time. Horatio received, a few days later, a telegram from his wife saying, "Saved alone." Horatio immediately took the next ship to England to join his grieving wife. And one day as he was on the ship, the captain came up to him and said, "I believe this is the area that your daughters drowned." We can imagine the pain and sorrow that must have filled his father's heart as he looked into those waters. But instead, he went into his cabin and grabbed a pen and started writing the words to one of the most beautiful hymns and expression of faith. "When peace like a river attendeth my way, when sorrows like sea billows roll, whatever my lot, thou hast taught me to say, it is well with my soul." And then on the last stanza he says, "And Lord, haste the day when my faith shall be sighed. The clouds will roll back as a scroll, the trump shall resound, and the Lord shall descend. Even so, it is well with my soul."

Maybe you relate with Rachel. You've recently lost a loved one, or you're going through pain right now. Tragedy seems to pile over you, and you feel you cannot cope any longer. You know, Horatio's friend is willing to be yours as well and speak peace to your troubled heart. Even though we live in a world with pain and sorrow, where many

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0: for anyone who's watching and doesn't realize this stuff, and even for those people who do, that this is going to involve everyone on the planet.
1: Yeah. The first highlight there is really important, that all inhabitants of the earth will have to take a side.
0: Why are we saying this? Why does anybody care about a day? Why would Satan care about a day? Why would God care about a day? Why are these Seventh-day Adventists talking about all this stuff? And why should anyone care?
1: When God does something, Satan always uses that for himself.
0: Yep.
1: And he counterfeits that thing.
0: It's the whole point of the counterfeit system. And he knows he can't, you know, extinguish the truth, so he just tries to counterfeit all of these things.

0: Welcome back to another episode of Truth Matters. I'm here again with Mackenzie Drebbit. I'm Matthew Shaunche, and today we're going to be tackling an interesting issue that we know is probably going to hopefully educate a lot of people, but also show people what the Bible says about this Sabbath Sunday issue. But before we get into that, we want to just touch on a couple things. Mackenzie, can you update some of the people watching and people listening what's happened to our YouTube page and why we haven't posted recently?
1: So if you have noticed, we haven't posted any videos for the last couple weeks, and that is because we got a strike on our channel. And initially, they said, which is actually against the guidelines, that they were going to lock us for 90 days. But we were able to post again this past episode, The Truth Matters, that came out after the break there. But we know that this is going to keep happening more and more, mm-hmm. that we're going to keep being flagged, keep getting these strikes. So we wanted to encourage everybody to go to adtv.watch and make sure that you're on our platform so that you don't miss things and you're getting that information, because actually we're going to start, because we have to, we can't put everything on YouTube because it is just going to kill the channel. Mm-hmm. So we're going to start releasing things there either first and or exclusively. So you won't be getting everything on YouTube because they are flagging all of our material. Yeah. And we do a little bit of a check before it goes out onto YouTube, but sometimes that isn't enough. And then only after things are posted, then they start saying that we have a problem because of whatever issue that it might be. So make sure you're going to the alternate platforms.
0: Yeah, and just

0: please also pray for McKenzie as he's a little under the weather today. And that's also, you know, hindering our ability to get things done in an efficient manner. So, you know, even though there's a lot of roadblocks in the way, we just got to keep going and do what we can. But in the meantime, we're going to be opening a Rumble page as well.
1: Yeah.
0: But we do encourage you to go to ADTV.watch because honestly,
1: not everything will be on Rumble.
0: Correct.
1: We're going to use that the same way we use YouTube to get the awareness out and attention of new people. But not everything will be able to go on Rumble either.
0: Right.
1: So go to our Telegram. If you haven't joined our Telegram group already, go join our Telegram group. 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And don't just go to the website. Make sure that you log in.
0: Yeah.
1: Make sure you create an account on the website because all the tools are unlocked then, and there's new tools coming all the time.
0: Yeah, and we're going to do a little short with that to kind of show you guys how it works because I don't think everybody really understands how much is possible at ADTV.watch with bookmarks and note-taking and being able to share that information from a dashboard. So I guess we're going to be saying this more and more, but start getting used to transferring over to this other platform. Our days on YouTube are dwindling quickly, and we know that, and we want you guys to know that. If for some reason our channel is cut off completely and we are unable to reach out to our followers after this, just start heading over to ADTV.watch.
1: And you'll get a message on the message board if you have a login. If something serious happens, we'll be notifying.
0: Yeah, that's one of the benefits of creating a user account. We can actually send out messages and kind of give you guys updates of what's happening. And as we weren't able to do, we were completely locked out of our YouTube account for weeks. And another interesting thing that we wanted to do before we go into our talk today is talk about the camp meeting that's coming up here. So we're going to be in August. We're going to be having a camp meeting here at AD's property. And we really encourage people to come out because we've got Barbara O'Neill this year. We've got Randy Skeet this year. Scott from Little Light's coming back up. You and I are going to be contributing some to this whole thing. Timon's going to be contributing some to this whole thing. There's going to be practicals about gardening and learning. There's going to be prophecy. It's all about preparing for going home to meet Jesus and to be with God in heaven, but also preparing for how we're going to sustain during the close of Earth's history here.
1: Yeah, no, I really encourage everybody to go and register because you need to register because there is limited seats available and we'll have meals. So you have to register for those meals. Make sure you register, go there right now. It is going to be an amazing camp meeting. We have a great lineup, like we just said. And
0: what are the dates?
1: It's going to be August 21st to the 27th. So the 21st will be open registration at noon. And then the first evening sort of plenary will be on that 21st. And then the full thing will start the next day on the 22nd and go right through to the 27th.
0: And where do they register?
1: So they can go to the website, campmeeting.amazingdiscoveries.org, or just go to amazingdiscoveries.org, and right there on the main page, you'll see the camp meeting. Click there. It says register now for people coming on site because some people in the past have registered when they're not showing up.
0: Yeah.
1: But make sure you register. Let us know you're coming so that we can make sure that things are available for you for when you do come.
0: Mm-hmm. And please, we appreciate registering if you're not coming, but please don't because it throws off our preparation a bit. So if you're not attending in person, there's no need to register. You don't need to register to get links. All that stuff will be available. You can still watch these things if you're not in person. But if you're coming in person, please register.
1: Now, I do want to make a comment there because not everything or a very few will be available if you're not here.
0: Right.
1: So we have workshops that are happening. We're not even filming them. So you won't be able to even get that content after camp meeting.
0: Right.
1: You'll only get that here. Plus, we'll be showing some sneak previews into some other projects that you won't be getting if you are off-site.
0: Yeah.
1: So I really encourage everybody that can to come here.
0: Right. That's true. To get the full experience and to really, you know,
1: and be with people of the same mindset of,
0: And look, we don't know how, like,

0: we saw with the health stuff, we don't know how long we're going to be able to do stuff like this. So this year we are able.
1: Yeah.
0: And there are no restrictions for traveling and gathering. So please, if you can, join us in person this year here at the property and go to ADTV or AmazingDiscoveries.org to register and find the camp meeting information.
1: And actually, one more thing, while we're doing sort of some things that we're up to, we're going to be at ASI, which is Adventist Layman Services and Industries in the States, the first week of August. So if you're going to ASI or you're thinking about it, we're going to be there. We're going to have a booth. Me and Matt will be there. And we'd love to talk to you and love to see you in person.
0: Yeah, come say hi to us if you're going to be at ASI. And with that, let's dive right in. So we're going to be talking about this, you know, in the last several episodes, we talked about a lot of these principles that are going to be coming up. We talked about how Satan's going to be appearing, and he's coming with all sorts of help and dead appearing to rise. And I'd just like to read a quote that kind of gets us in the frame of mind for anyone who's watching and doesn't realize this stuff, and even for those people who do, that this is going to involve everyone on the planet.
1: Yeah.
0: And there's no escaping making a choice. There's no sitting on the sidelines. And let's take a look at what it says. It says, the great conflict that Satan created in the heavenly courts is soon, very soon, to be decided forever. Soon, all the inhabitants of the earth will have taken sides, either for or against the government of heaven. Now, as never before, Satan is exercising his deceiving power to mislead and to destroy every unguarded soul. We are called upon to arouse the people to prepare for the great issues before them. And that's what we're trying to do. We're trying to bring to the forefront, what are these issues? We must give a warning to those who are standing on the very brink of ruin. So that's pretty much what this whole program is about, right? It's not just exposing the plan, but also to show the very principles that underlie the whole push.
1: So I think that the first highlight there is really important, that all inhabitants of the earth will have to take a side. Yeah. You know, some people like to be, what do they say, like Switzerland, right? You know, no, we're just neutral. Unfortunately, at this time in Earth's history, there's no neutral ground, because it's going to be of such an extent and to such a severity that you'll have to either choose with the right or with the left, if I could say it like that.
0: Mm-hmm.
1: We're not talking politically right or left. We're talking about right and wrong.
0: Yeah.
1: And people have to make that decision, either for or against the government of heaven, as it says on the screen there, right?
0: Exactly. And so that's what we're digging at. Like, I know it's people, the viewership has been really interested in all the talking about, you know, demons appearing to be people coming back from the dead. Now, I'm actually going to run through a couple points of what we've covered to kind of frame this whole thing. So we looked at the Christian power is going to rise and unite church and state. It's going to do this with the aid of miracles. And we don't call them miracles. The Bible says that they look like miracles. So we've noticed a couple people saying that, you know, don't call them miracles because they're not. Well, remember, the Bible says, you know, he deceives by means of these miracles.
1: Yeah.
0: So we're not saying they're miracles, but the Bible defines what's coming. The deception will be used in what look like miracles. We covered in great detail Satan impersonating Christ, bringing back false apostles, bringing people back to life, and the whole object of their attention. Again, we're just advocating what we understand the truth to be and asking people to just listen and let the seeds plant. But we, after all, Satan appears and apostles are here and dead people come back to life, even though they're demons. And it all seems like it. I get that Satan doesn't really have the power to bring people back to life, but it's going to seem like it.
1: Yeah.
0: That the whole object is just to do one thing.
1: Yeah.
0: Tell you that the Sabbath has changed from the seventh day to the first day, from Saturday to Sunday. And so what we want to dive into in this episode and the next couple episodes is, why are we saying this? Why does anybody care about a day? Why would Satan care about a day? Why would God care about a day? Why are these Seventh-day Adventists talking about all this stuff? And why should anyone care?
1: How is this such a critical point? Because it doesn't seem like that life or death when it comes to this point. Oh, yeah. It's a day, it's a this, it's a...
0: You can worship God any day.
1: Yeah, exactly.
0: Right? That's the mindset.
1: I worship God every day.
0: Exactly.
1: But there is this depth

0: to the topic that we're hopefully going to unravel a little bit over the next couple episodes to show the actual importance and how it's going to play a role in this new world order that's actually going to take place, because it's not just about power. It's not just about all this
1: money
0: things.
1: And,
0: this is about taking a side with the government of Satan or the government of heaven. That's really what it's going to come down to, because these elites, they aren't, it's not about worshiping them. It's not about, when you look at all the levels of these guys, how they get to the ranks, they're not concerned. You could make an argument for certain ones that they are doing it out of selfishness, but the guys who are really pushing, it's not only because they want power or they want money. It's for the greater good, the end goal that they're pushing for, and they know how to play the long game.
1: Yeah.
0: If they die in the meantime, that's unfortunate, but they are all working towards this one goal.
1: Yeah. And gosh, we have so much evidence we could go through to show that. And in fact, one at some point we're going to show, even in the UN Security Council building, a mural and that sits behind all these world leaders when they make these decisions that show exactly this plan that everything is funneling towards. So, and I think we try to do a good job on this program of showing what the Bible says about things and like letting that be our guide. So let's walk through some of this perspective and start shedding some light and start connecting the dots on how God feels about this issue, not Seventh-day Adventists or other Christian denominations or the world. Let's just see what God has to say about this.
0: Because our opinion in the end doesn't matter.
1: It doesn't.
0: Because it has to be what is truth. And if truth comes from God, then it has to be what God thinks about this topic,
1: and
0: he's
1: going to
0: tell us very clearly.
1: Right. And so a lot of times, like, you know, we've all had discussions, you know, I wasn't a Sabbath keeper or a Sabbath believer, but eventually if you're saying, okay, well, I just want to know what the truth is. And then once you accept the Bible as the truth, then you just start going through and saying, okay, well, what does God instruct? And then that shapes our worldview. And it doesn't mean that everybody right away is like all of a sudden in alignment with every principle of the Bible, but you start to have to like put yourself aside in these things if there's a difference between what God says and how you're living, and start to make changes towards how God has prescribed these things.
0: Yeah.
1: Now, the frame of mind we often talk about is that, you know, the nature of what we're dealing with is deception. And I find it very interesting because most of the people you say Sabbath and Sunday about, not only do they think that it's not like an issue, but they think that Sunday is perfectly fine, forgetting that, like, well, that's the nature of deception, right?
0: Uh-huh.
1: Not only are you doing something thinking it's fine, but anybody who tries to approach you talking about it, you say, well, no, that has nothing to do with anything.
0: Yeah.
1: Well, then that's a pretty good deception. Like, because nobody actually gives it any grounds.
0: Yeah.
1: So framing our mind to being prepared for deception should open up the possibility that things we think now are true may not actually be true.
0: Yeah.
1: Otherwise, it's not a very good deception. So how do we know that this is what we're up against? Let's again use the Bible as the guide. It says, "For there shall arise false Christs and false prophets, and shall show great signs and wonders, insomuch that if it were possible, they shall deceive the very elect." So what's I find really interesting about this verse is it says false Christs, right? So it's inferring that this is a Christian counterfeit, right? It's not just a generic counterfeit. It's not false Buddhas or false Krishnas. They're false Christs, and they're false prophets associated with Christ. So they can't just be false prophets and other religious thought. This is all related to the Christian aspect of the whole thing. And we've talked about showing great wonders, and that word translates to miracles in other places. But what we didn't talk much about are the great signs. Mm-hmm. What sign is it that will be such a deceiving aspect within this whole thing? So as we, you know, uncover these things, we want people to have the tools to challenge when these things start happening, to challenge these in a biblical way. And so what are we supposed to do when all this false Christ, false prophets start to come to fruition in the real world? And the Bible clearly tells us in 1 John chapter 4, we're going to start.

0: Beloved, believe not every spirit, but try the spirits whether they are of God. So we have to test these entities. Yep. And look, if they are of God, they're going to have no problem being tested, yep. right? So the test is good for both sides. Mm-hmm. Test the spirits because many false prophets are gone out into the world. Isaiah 8:20 says, to the law and to the testimony, which is one we've looked at a lot, if they speak not according to this word, it is no light in them. So if they come back and they contradict, there's two elements here, the law and the testimony, that they have to stand up to both of those elements when we test these things. And then in 1 Thessalonians chapter 5, we see prove all things. So we're supposed to go out and really challenge these things and prove them. And when we've understand what is true after following these instructions, you hold on to it. It says, hold fast to that which is good. So these are instructions by which any person at any point can take their Bible and start to test these spirits against what the Bible says, the law and the testimony.
1: And the key with this is that if it speaks not according to this word.
0: Yeah.
1: So if it says, oh, well, you know, maybe it's against what the Bible says, but God told me this, then it's not the God that you think it is.
0: Yeah.
1: You know, we need to make sure that it lines up with the Word of God, which is the Bible. And if it doesn't align up with the Bible, then it's an error.
0: Yeah.
1: And that's really where the whole foundation starts. If you start tearing that away, that's a whole nother conversation.
0: Yeah.
1: But you have no structure.
0: No.
1: Because everything else is just feeling or impulse or idea, your own thoughts. And when we are talking about truth, it can't be based on our own thoughts.
0: No.
1: Because the Bible says the heart is deceitfully wicked above all else.
0: Absolutely.
1: And we don't have that ability inertly to know what is truth or error unless we have something to compare it to.
0: Right.
1: It's like looking at the counterfeit, looking at the real thing. You have to study the real thing in order to see the counterfeit. So if it doesn't line up with the Word of God, then it's not the truth. Prove all things.
0: And we know that they're going to use the Bible. But even when they use the Bible, it will be in a contradictory manner. So that's why I think it gives two elements, the law and the testimony. Because we know it can't speak to the law. Yep. Because it's the thing, even the man of sin is defined as the lawless one. So there's this aspect of the law. Even says teaching for commandments, the doctrine of men.
1: Yep.
0: So again, it's commandments, the law, man versus the law of God. Here we see the man of sin, the lawless one, is again in contrast with the law keeping ones.
1: Yep.
0: So the law sits at the center of this whole thing and will be, in my view, one of the main mechanisms we can use to expose this whole thing, yep. where most of the Christian world says the law is devoid and nailed to the cross. Well, then this is, again, setting up in this worldview that we're advocating for, setting you up for the deception
1: yep.
0: that's coming. And so these signs that we see throughout the Bible are contrasting between two primary systems. There's only two in the world. As we saw in the first quote, you're either for the government of God or you're against. And we see that there's two signs of allegiance within

0: beast and the seal of God. And that word seal actually is the same word, meaning the same thing as mark. So you either get the mark of the beast or the mark of God. And that's where it says you're either going to choose with the heavenly or you're going to choose with the non-heavenly, mm-hmm. right? It's going to come to this head. And we can see this perfectly clear in some of the examples here in Revelation,
1: yeah.
0: that we have the mark of the beast and then we have the seal of the living God. Revelation 16:2, and the first went and poured out his vial upon the earth, and there fell a noisome and grievous sore upon the men which had the mark of the beast.
1: Mm-hmm.
0: So this is a real thing that is going to happen, that these people, and when they receive the mark of the beast, the plagues will be falling on them.
1: Mm-hmm.
0: So you don't want the mark of the beast.
1: Exactly. And that's kind of what I want all people to ask themselves. It's like, after you look at what happens to people who have this mark, and you see that the full wrath of God is poured out on them, any person, any rational, sane person should say, yeah. how do I avoid getting this? And the answer, there's only one answer. You receive the seal of God.
0: Yeah.
1: That is the only, that's the 100% certain way that you know you can't get the mark of the beast, or that you won't, is if you have the seal of the living God. And I've had people come up to me and say, well, the seal of God's not in the Bible. No, it definitely is. Revelation 7:2 says, and I saw another angel ascending from the east, having the seal of the living God. And he cried with a loud voice to the four angels to whom it was given to hurt the earth and the sea. And it was, the command was given that they should not hurt the grass of the earth, neither any green thing, neither any tree, but only those which had not the seal of God in their foreheads.
0: Yep.
1: So here's the contrast. People who have the mark are receiving all of these terrible things, which are justified, but it's still terrible. And on the other side, it's like, hurt everything except
0: yeah.
1: anyone who has the seal of God.
0: Yeah.
1: So here's the contrast between these two systems. And I'm not sure a ton of Christians even know that there is a counter to the mark of the beast. There's this seal of God aspect.
0: And another thing, going back to what Jesus said, he said that a house left empty will be filled.
1: Mm-hmm.
0: So he gave the example that the one person cleaned their house, they took out the one demon, but they didn't fill it with God.
1: Right.
0: So what happened? Seven more demons, even worse than the first, came in.
1: Yep.
0: And that's the thing. You can't just say, oh, I know, I don't want the mark of the beast, I don't want the plagues, but I don't really want the seal of God either. You have to choose one or the other.
1: That's exactly right.
0: If you're blank from the seal of God, you will end up receiving the mark of the beast.
1: And I'll give a quick example. I've heard stories, people come to me and talk who are former Catholics and have come out. And the Catholic system is a double-edged sword, because let's say the house was filled with Catholicism and the person's done with Catholicism because they see all the stuff that's going on that doesn't match what the Bible is. And they lump all of Christianity in with Roman Catholicism.
0: Yeah.
1: So they clean out their house and get rid of it. And then they go wandering in the world and they come back with New Age spiritualism and seancing
0: yep.
1: and communicating with the deads and all these other things that they filled their house up, because the thing they kicked out, they thought all of Christianity is the same as Catholicism, when it's clearly yep. not. That this is the type of thing that's happening to real world people today. I've had people come tell me, oh, my brother left Catholicism, but now he's way deep into the New Age yep. and I can't even talk to him about the Bible anymore. So this system that represents Satan's government on earth, which is the Catholic system, can not only trick you in being in it, but it can trick you by being so over it that
0: yeah.
1: you end up like following all this other stuff in the world that just degrades the Bible and the God and what Jesus has done.
0: Well, that's what it says in Revelation 13, that the seal of God, there's a slight difference on the application of the seal of God and the mark of the beast. The mark of the beast, it doesn't matter whether it's in your forehead or in your hand, but with the seal of God, it has to be an intellectual thing.
1: Mm-hmm.
0: It has to be something that you chose. Satan doesn't care if you just actually worship him or worship him vicariously through not wanting to worship God.
1: or so, just not wanting to be happy.

0: have your life shaken up. I mean, because at the end it's no buy, no sell, right? And we're kind of getting a little off track, but it's like people want to not be unplugged from the system. They want to be able to still move. And so like they're, Satan doesn't care whether you agree with it because you don't want to be kicked out, or you agree with it because you actually want to worship that.
1: Yeah, exactly.
0: You're 100% right. So the big question that we're going to tackle is, why do we say as Adventists and here on Truth Matters, you know, really hammering on the point that Sunday is the center of the controversy. So we'll see when Satan comes back, this is what we believe he's going to do. In gentle, compassionate tones, he presents some of the same gracious heavenly truths which the Savior uttered. Okay, that makes sense. He's going to come back and pretend to say and do the same things as Jesus. He heals the diseases of the people, and then in his assumed character of Christ, he claims to change the Sabbath to Sunday and commands all to hallow the day. What does hallow mean?
1: To make holy.
0: To make holy, right? So he's saying, I'm making holy this day, which he is blessed. He declares that those who persist in keeping holy the seventh day, again, he's not trying to take the seventh day as his own. He's trying to totally move it to another point, are blaspheming his name by refusing to listen to his angels sent to them with truth and light. So what are these apostles and all these fallen angels that are going to appear with him at the same time? They're all going to be saying the same thing. And you guys are just not listening. Mm-hmm. You're not listening. And so it says, Ellen White writes, that this is the strong, almost overmastering delusion. So the totality of all of this stuff happening, again, we can see now why people would unite church and state, why people would believe it, because the deception is so great. Now, the main point that they're coming to change, there's a group of people that says, no, we want no part of this.
1: And that's why we don't promote the conservative right side. We don't promote either side, because whether you're on the left side or the right side, the right side can still promote these Christian ideologies, because Satan is going to be coming as Christ. Satan's going to send his people first. So it's going to slowly start building, and it's going to be even stronger and stronger and stronger. Fire is going to come down from heaven. All these overwhelming miracles. Mm-hmm. And then he will come and then say, hey, well, maybe we shouldn't get too far past the punchline, but this is where it really divides, because he is as hateful towards the Sabbath as God is towards Sunday.
0: Right.
1: Because that is the whole conflict. Because if he can take away the Sabbath, he takes away everything from God.
0: And we're going to see how that's true by breaking down sun worship itself. And so here we have Satan claiming he's hallowed a different day than God. And then in God's word, he says in Exodus 20, therefore, and I'm just going to read the end, therefore the Lord blessed the Sabbath day and hallowed it.
1: Yep.
0: So here's a contrast between these two entities saying they both hallowed something on different days.
1: And that's going to be a theme that we are going to see throughout the whole episode. When God does something, Satan always uses that for himself.
0: Yeah.
1: And he counterfeits that thing.
0: It's the whole point of the counterfeit system. And he knows he can't, you know, extinguish the truth. So he just tries to counterfeit all of these things. So the battle that we're going to uncover here is a first day versus a seventh day battle. And there's some common thoughts in Christianity around this concept. The main points that are given from most of Christian viewpoints about why Sunday is celebrated is that it's celebrated as the resurrection of Jesus, and they call it the Lord's Day. So they say the resurrection of Jesus Day and the Lord's Day, these are the same things. They say that the apostles worshiped on Sunday in the record on the first day. I shouldn't say Sunday because Sunday is nowhere in the Bible, but they say on the first day. Yeah. Therefore, the Sabbath is now on this first day because they worship. But as you and I said, you can worship on any day. It's about what day did God hallow? What day did he make holy?
1: Yeah.
0: So yes, they did worship on the first day, but these are just some of the common thoughts. And then the last one is that the moral law or the Ten Commandments were nailed to the cross anyway, and any attempt to keep them is legalism and reduces the what Jesus did on the cross. And so over the next few episodes, we're going to tackle and pick apart all of these understandings. But we just want to acknowledge that this, we understand what the rest of the Christian world is saying about this.
1: Yeah.
0: And this is why we want to address this and pick this apart. Because we want to walk through the history now of sun worship and its relationship to the first day of the week. So most

0: in the Christian world don't take the time to review this history, right? They just go on tradition. We've always done this. There's no reason not to. God doesn't care about a day. But let's go through and see how God feels about this in relation to the tradition that's being kept. How does God feel about sun worship? And this is going to open our journey on picking apart what's really happening within this sun worship system.
1: Yeah.
0: This, the best place, I think, to start getting an idea of what God feels about all this is in Ezekiel 8. And in this is a record of Ezekiel's taken in vision by God. And he's basically shown all of these terrible things that ancient Israel is doing. Because, you know, they had a roller coaster relationship with God. And I've often asked people, is like all bad things the same in God's eyes? Well, this answers that. It shows that there's a hierarchy in God's view of something's abominable, but this is even worse, and this is even worse, and this is even worse. So we're going to read through this account and just look at what God says from ancient Israel. What's the ranking system that he looks at in this whole thing? Okay, Ezekiel 8:1. And it came to pass in the sixth year, in the sixth month, in the fifth day of the month, as I sat in my house and the elders of Judah sat before me, that the hand of the Lord God fell there upon me. Then I beheld, and lo, a likeness as the appearance of fire. So we can see, you know, God's presence is now here. What we have seen in other records, the appearance of fire. From the appearance of his loins even downward, fire. And from his loins even upward is the appearance of brightness as the color of amber. And he put forth the form of a hand, and he took me by a lock of mine head, and the Spirit lifted me up between the earth and the heaven. So he's now in the Spirit, kind of seeing all of this unfold. And he brought me in the visions of God to Jerusalem, to the door of the inner gate. So we're dealing with what would be known as the sanctuary, the temple at this point. And that looked toward the north, and we know north is in relation to where God resides in heaven. Where was the seat of the image of jealousy, which provoketh to jealousy? So there's our first thing that we're seeing here that God's showing out. Verse 4, and behold, the glory of God of Israel was there, according to the vision that I saw in the plain. Then said he unto me, Son of man, lift up thine eyes now the way toward the north. So I lifted mine eyes the way toward the north, and behold, northward, at the gate again of the temple, of the altar, this image of jealousy is in the entry. So the first thing he's seeing is this, like, basically an idol set up, you know, near the gate of the temple. He said there furthermore unto me, Son of man, seest thou what they do? Even the great abominations that the house of Israel committeth here. So this is our first scene of what God is saying he finds is an abomination, is an idol of jealousy. That I should go far off from my sanctuary, but turn thee yet again, and thou shalt see greater abominations. So now our first indication that, okay, here's our baseline, is idolatry in near the Lord's house. But there's something worse. Verse 7, and he brought me to the door of the court. And when I looked, behold, a hole in the wall. Then he said unto me, Son of man, dig now in the wall. And when I digged in the wall, behold, a door. And he said unto me, go in, and behold the wicked abominations that they do there. So now we're seeing that there's like, this is all regarding the secret worship that's happening in occult circles, you know, around the world. He says, so I went in and I saw and behold every form of creeping thing and abominable beast and all the idols of the house of Israel portrayed upon the wall round about. So the first one was out in the open. This next one is behind a hidden wall. And is in not just one image, but a whole array of idols at this stage. And there stood before them 70 men of the ancients of the house of Israel. So who's hiding behind this door? Is it pagan witches, or is it God, supposed to be God's people at this point? It says 70 men of the ancients of the house of Israel. So it's not like the Canaanites or the Moabites, or these are the Israelites doing this abominable stuff. And in the midst of them, Jezaniah, the son of Shaphan, with every man his censer in his hand, and a thick cloud of incense went up. Well, what is that in relation to? What is incense and censer found in the old sanctuary service?
1: It has to do with the prayers and the Holy Spirit.
0: Yes. So now it's not just they're doing this in secret, the men of Israel, behind closed doors with abominations, but they're even taking tokens of what was in the holy place, the censer, the thick cloud of incense.

0: which represents the prayers of the saints. Like, all of these things are being done in this secret abomination worship. Are these things still happening today?
1: As if it was right.
0: As if it was right. But they must know on some level it can't be right, because they're doing these things in secret, right? They're not publicly out, you know, swinging these things around. You know, is there a group today that swings these things around that calls themselves Christians that worship idols? Yes. Then on verse 12, then he said unto me, son of man, hast thou seen what the ancients of the house of Israel do in the dark? Mm-hmm. Every man in the chambers of his imagery, for they say the Lord seeth us not. The Lord hath forsaken the earth. So they don't think that the Lord can see behind these secret walls and these secret chambers. He said unto me, turn thee yet again, and thou shalt see a greater abomination. So there's something worse than secret idol worship from God's own, seemingly God's own people happening with elements from his holy temple.
1: Yeah.
0: There's worse things than that. That's crazy. So verse 14, then he brought me to the door of the gate of the Lord's house, which was toward the north. And behold, there sat a woman weeping for Tammuz. So here there's someone in front of the Lord's house. This is again the sanctuary of the temple. And she's weeping for Tammuz, who we're going to look at more. But, you know, what is the very first commandment? It says, thou shalt have no gods before me.
1: Mm-hmm.
0: Well, who is Tammuz? We're going to look at that here in a little bit. Then he said unto me, hast thou seen this, O son of man? Turn thee yet again, and thou shalt see greater abominations than these. So there's something worse than worshiping another god outside of the doors of God's house. That's crazy. And he brought me into the inner court of the Lord's house. And behold...
1: And I just want to pause there, because we see this in intensity, not only in the evil things that are happening, but how close it is coming to the throne of God.
0: Mm.
1: First, we're outside. Then we're at the gate by the altar. And then we're by the incense. And now we're going to the inner court of the Lord's house, to these great abominations.
0: Yep. And who has access to the inner court? These are the priests.
1: Yep.
0: Right? So now it's not just the ancients of Israel.
1: The high priest.
0: These are the priests, the high priest. These are the people that are like, you know, not just supposed to be God's people as a population, but literally his ministers unto him as a priesthood. So it says, and behold, at the door of the temple of the Lord, between the porch and the altar, were about 25 men with their backs towards the temple of the Lord's and their faces faced toward the east. Where does the sun rise in the morning?
1: In the east.
0: In the east. And they worshiped the sun toward the east. This is the greatest abomination. This is the last thing he mentions, is the worship of the sun by people who say they're God's priests. And there's nothing higher than that. So we must ask, what is the most abominable thing in God's eyes in all of ancient Israel?
1: Is worshiping the sun.
0: Sun worship. Literally sun worship. Doesn't get worse.
1: And that's the key point here, because when you come to Sabbath verse Sunday, that's actually the defining line here.
0: Yeah.
1: And yes, there's the arguments that people say, well, we worship on Sunday because of the resurrection of Christ. But number one, there's no biblical evidence for that. Number two, there's not even historical evidence for that. And as we keep going, we're going to show that none of the entities out there, except the modern ones who are making excuses for worshiping on Sunday, they know that Sunday has nothing to do with the Bible.
0: Mm-hmm.
1: So we have this dichotomy between what God wants in his most holy inner court and what they are doing, which is facing towards the sun,
0: mm-hmm.
1: connected with the one that just before was weeping for Tammuz.
0: Mm-hmm. So let's dig into this. Now we need to see, why does God hate sun worship so much? And I think the important thing in this is start to look at the lineage of sun worship. Where did it come from? What does it say about this element of sun worship and the sun god? And so we're going to look at that now. And it's going to take us to the story of Nimrod, Semiramis, and Tammuz.
1: Yep.
0: And interestingly enough, we saw Tammuz was one of the names in the Bible. So people can't say we're just picking and choosing. God has mentioned Tammuz by name as one of these gods. And what's, you know, we could do a whole thing on Nimrod, Semiramis, and Tammuz, and we're not going to get into that today. But we see Nimrod acts as the sun god.

0: God type. Semiramis acts as the Mary character, the virgin birth of the sun, Tammuz, who in occult teachings was born on December 25th. Mm-hmm. So we could get into the whole thing of why Christ Mass,
1: yeah,
0: a Catholic construct, is celebrated on December 25th when there's no evidence to suggest that's when Jesus was born. In fact, there's evidence to support that it was earlier in the year, not in the yeah, middle of winter. But we do see a very clear, and anyone who looks can find this, that Tammuz is always connected to December 25th. So that's an interesting side note. Let's look at this story. Now, I forgot to add the citation on this, so this is coming from an online source. It says, the story of Nimrod, Semiramis, and Tammuz is a legend. Now, I want to stop there because this source calls this a legend.
1: Yeah.
0: What does legend mean?
1: That means it's just a story.
0: It's not real, right? It's not based in reality. But I want to quickly jump, and I'm going to go back to this slide. But we know Nimrod is not legend, just like we know the Tower of Babel is not legend, because he built that as well. Because we can see in Genesis a lineage of where Nimrod came from,
1: yep,
0: who he came from, and what his offspring were. And you can trace that, continue tracing that line, you know, like you can with Jesus, all the way through time.
1: Yep.
0: So there's nothing legend about Semiramis, Nimrod, and Tammuz. These were real entities, real people. So the legend that is associated with the origins of sun worship and the origins of various Near Eastern religions. So it's not just the sun worship that originates in Babylon. It extends out to what are considered by most in the world the most ancient civilizations.
1: Yep.
0: And you're talking the ancient Hindu in India and ancient, yep, Chinese, you know, cultures. People see that as like,
1: yep,
0: predating everything. Mm-hmm. But when you see Babylon actually came first and then those other two cultures. And when I was digging a long time ago into seeing at the oldest verifiable records in both the India-based cultures as well as the China-based cultures, or the Asian, I'll say, as well, the very earliest verifiable records of worshiping gods in those cultures were sun gods. So no matter what you do, and people say, oh, well, there's records that go back 40,000 years. There's no way to prove that that's true. What we can find that is provable, the earliest ones all relate back to, yep, the sun god. So this is a true statement. It says, according to the legend, which we know it's not legend, Nimrod was a powerful king who ruled over the city of Babylon, which is a very real city. Iraq is the modern day location of that. He was known for his great strength and his ability to conquer other nations. He's said to have built the famous Tower of Babel in order to reach the heavens and make a name for himself. So this is a system by the works of man's hands. He's, yep, going to attain the heights of heaven.
1: And this is actually all in the Bible, right?
0: Mm-hmm.
1: I mean, this, some of the deified story connected to Nimrod is obviously, you could say,
0: is legend. Yeah.
1: But
0: the
1: character and the people that they connected these to are very real, yeah, and very real events and places.
0: Exactly. And the places are real. The people are real. And then maybe some of the elements within the occult versions become legends because she said he went and became the sun god. Well, let's, yeah, keep going here. So Nimrod's wife, Semiramis, is said to have become pregnant while her husband was away on a military campaign. You could see how that would be problematic. So now, yep, you need a virgin birth and conception for that. She claimed that the child was conceived miraculously and that the father was the sun god. She named the child Tammuz and declared that he was the reincarnation of her deceased husband, Nimrod. So, yep, the child she had is also her husband, and he's also the sun god incarnate in this,
1: yep,
0: immortal son, Tammuz. So the woman weeping out in front of the Lord's house, weeping for Tammuz, is literally weeping for a false god, so breaking the first, yeah, commandment.
1: False right Christ. That.
0: Exactly. It even is a false Christ type. After Nimrod's death, Semiramis became the queen regent, or the queen of heaven. Who holds that title today in the Catholic Church? Mary. Mary in the Catholic Church, they call her the queen of heaven. That first title came from Semiramis and was transferred down to Isis. Isis was also called the queen of heaven. So you see this thread, even though they taken poor Mary, the real Mary, and just run her through the mud in this Catholic system, we can start to see the connections between those. She claimed that that Tammuz was the son of the sun god and that he has power to bring fertility to the land and bring the dead back to life. Well, who has the power to bring

0: fertility to land and the dead back to life in real life.
1: Only God.
0: Only God. Okay, so we're starting to see elements of this sun worship are going to take claims and titles that only the real God of heaven has claims to. So
1: but that's exactly why, again, we're going to see those things taking place. Because the exaltation of that last move to Sunday, sun worship, has to be brought in with all the things connected to that issue of Tammuz and the issue of them facing the east.
0: Yeah, and it will all come back to, you know, counterfeit things that God has made for himself and to show us in the Bible what those things are. The chief god of Babylon, Marduk, and Nimrod was worshipped as Marduk in this system, was associated with the sun and was considered the creator of the world. So again, another title that God takes, and it's even baked into his commandment at number 4.
1: Yeah.
0: Says they also worship the god of the sky and fertility named Ishtar, also known as Semiramis and Isis, who is associated with the sun and the morning star.
1: Yep.
0: So again, everything is connecting to titles and elements that are God's titles. We know Jesus is the bright and morning star. We also know Lucifer has been referred to as the morning star.
1: And as you notice, that the names change. Because depending on the situation, depending on the culture that was talking about it, they had a different word
0: yep.
1: for the god.
0: And we'll start to see that as well. So I wanted to kind of show that it's not just, you know, Matt McKenzie coming up with this, but here's an article that talks about how sun worship and the sun god literally spanned all cultures, all religions, and all of history. And we're going to read here. It says, the Bible has quite a bit to say about sun worship. It's believed that the sun was responsible for bringing about each new day and warming the earth. This is true. Sun worship was also prevalent in the ancient Egyptian and Babylonian civilizations, which we're going to look at even more. The ancient Egyptian god of creation, Amun, is believed to reside inside of the sun, which is the same thing that Nimrod did. He resided yep. inside the sun. Also in Egypt, there was a religion that worshipped the sun directly. Sun worship became the dominant religion in all ancient civilizations, from Babylon to India, China, Africa, Greece, Rome, Mexico, South America, Egypt, and Europe.
1: Yep.
0: Eminent astrologers and Sanskrit scholar Jatashankar Jha said that the concept of sun worship is as old as mankind. In societies, they were primarily agricultural and dependent on the sun for life and sustenance. It's no surprise that the sun became deified. Says Surya is the Hindu god of the sun. He is considered to be the creator of the universe and the source of all life.
1: Mm-hmm.
0: Who has those claims? Creator of the universe and source of all life. These are God's claims again.
1: Yeah.
0: And here the sun god is taking these claims. He is the supreme soul who brings light and warmth to the world. Again, what God does. Jha points out that the people in ancient Egypt worshipped Ra, the sun god, as they believed it to be the source of life. Who's
1: yeah.
0: the source of life? Okay, this is God again in contrast to this.
1: Yep.
0: The Greek honored Helios, who was similar to Ra in many aspects. In many Native American cultures, the sun god was represented and recognized as the life-giving force. Again, title of God. Worship of the sun was important among the Romans as well.
1: Yep.
0: No question about that. So I wanted to just quickly run through some archaeological elements that show that, you know, where the history shows these cultures worshipped the sun.
1: You can't deny history.
0: No.
1: You can't deny these artifacts, and they just solidify the fact that this origination with Nimrod and Tammuz and the sun god goes

0: the central source and just started
1: it
0: bleeding
1: over. It was a one world government.
0: It was the last time that there was one world government, and Satan's been trying to get it back to one world ever since.
1: And that's why he had to change all the languages and dismantle the Tower of Babel, basically, because it was the devil was rushing so hard to get his system, and God said, no, you have to wait.
0: Yeah.
1: It's not time yet.
0: Yep.
1: And we're very lucky that, God stepped in at that point and gave us the time.
0: Which also shows that God's in control. Like, we shouldn't be afraid of any of this stuff. Like, he's allowing these things to happen.
1: Yeah.
0: So even though Satan's pulling all this stuff off, God is allowing it to happen. And we're just going to quickly run through. Here's the Babylonian sun god. We see again in reliefs the elements of sun worship here. And you also see the sun and the sickle moon. This is that half crescent moon.
1: Yep.
0: And that's used a ton in Roman Catholicism, which we're going to get into in the next episode. This is kind of the history of it. And in the next episode, we're going to see how it's been refined and used and Christianized today. So here's Babylon. Then we see at the same kind of point in time, if you don't have to look very far, sun symbolism all throughout Egyptian cultures. This is the sun god Ra. And oddly enough, it has multiple forms. There's male and female rays. When you look at the sun rays, they're not just, you know, rays. There's a male and female version of what the ray looks like.
1: Uh-huh.
0: And we're going to look more at that too, because it goes back to reproduction and the impregnation of Semiramis being impregnated by the male sun rays, so on and so forth. But you also see this element of the serpent most often with the sun. And you'll see in this picture, the sun emblem sitting above the Egyptian god's head has a serpent coming out of it.
1: Yep.
0: And you see, again, in hieroglyphics and ancient Egyptian sites all over the place, the sun and the serpent all over.
1: And you're seeing the all-seeing eye there, too.
0: The all-seeing eyes in there, which is, you know, we see on the back of the dollar bill. This is all hearkening back. And even the capstone is arrayed on the dollar bill with a sun illumination behind it. So this is, again, Egypt. You see mother and son. You see the child there. You'll see mother-son worship throughout this system. That's Semiramis and Tammuz worship, Isis and Horus and Set, or Osiris.
1: Yep.
0: All is within this sun worship system. And we just see, you know, we could do a whole two-hour-long presentation just showing ancient cultures and their relation to the sun god. So after Babylon, after Egypt, you see Medo-Persia comes in and refines this sun worship system into Mithraism.
1: Yep.
0: And we know that in today, even today, inside the inner circles of the higher rankings of Catholicism, they are worshiping Mithra and talking about the appearance of Maitreya and some of these other elements.
1: Mithra is still a very strong religious force
0: within the super secretive elements, especially. This is like their preferred version of this sun worship. And so we see that they have the sun emblem behind his head. Another one here, this is a little harder to see, but you can see the solar rays behind his head for the Egyptian, or excuse me, for Mithra from Persia. Then we see the Assyrian sun god, again, the sun and the sickle moon. You're going to see that sickle moon all over the place in the modern day version of sun worship.
1: That's going back to the womb.
0: Exactly.
1: Right?
0: Yeah. And what is the Islamic sign is the star and the sickle moon.
1: Yep.
0: So which came first, these cultures or Islam?
1: Mm-hmm.
0: Islam didn't come around till around 300 AD.
1: Yep.
0: So when you see the sickle moon and star, it's one of the reasons why I like signs and symbols so much, because you can trace them back to history and they always mean the same thing. So if you can find the origin, you can start to see where that system has leaked out into the world. And today, you know, the Muslim religion is set up on this sun god concept, as is shown in their some of their signs and symbols. Here's the Greek god, again, Helios, with the sun symbol behind his head. And then here's one from pagan Rome, which is the Sol Invictus version of it. But it's not just in the cultures. What about modern-day religions? You see, the god of the sun in Hinduism is known as Sura. He's often depicted as riding a chariot harnessed by seven horses. So the number seven, again, that's a very important number in God's system as well, which represented the seven colors of light and the 7 days of the week. Sura is considered the dispeller of darkness, the provider of life and growth, and is worshipped by many devotees for health, prosperity, and well-being. So again, all these elements which would typically represent God's system. And even in Buddhism, the sun

0: may be used in Buddhist teachings as a metaphor or symbol for enlightenment or dispel ignorance. And you can see again, if you go into Thailand and parts of Asia, there are sun symbols behind all of these Buddhist deity statues or idols that they have. So we're starting to see there's no question that sun worship has prevailed through this, all these cultures. And I got interested and started to say, okay, what are all the gods with a lowercase g in the Bible that God specifically warns against?
1: Yep.
0: And oddly enough, there's seven of them that he mentions by name. You have Baal, Ashtoreth or Ashtoreth, Asherah, Chemosh, Dagon, Molech, and Tammuz. So that's seven different gods, right?
1: Yep.
0: Well, it looks like it, because really what we see is Baal. When you look at Baal in other cultures, and again, this is from an outside source, we see that Baal has the name

0: by many scholars to be a Canaanite version of the Babylonian god Marduk.
1: Yep.
0: Okay, so Baal and Marduk are the same thing.
1: Same thing.
0: And identical with the Assyrian deity Hadad. In Canaanite lore, he was the ruler of heaven and the god of the sun.
1: Yep.
0: So again, you know, we're starting to see a trend here. Ruler of heaven, another title from God himself. Okay, but now that we see that Baal and Marduk are the same, let's peek closer at the story behind Marduk. It says the chief god of Babylon, Marduk, the immortal son of Utu. So now, God and his immortal son. So we're seeing the element of even knocking off this father-son relationship and the immortal nature of the son, or the bull calf of the sun god Utu. And we've seen, what did the ancient Israelites make?
1: And that's why God was so upset that they did that.
0: Yes.
1: Right below where he was giving them the Ten Commandments, they put up a calf, which was representing the sun god.
0: The sun god, right? And this all goes back. It says by the Hammurabi period, and this is Hammurabi's code, Marduk had become astrologically associated with the planet Jupiter. Which is interesting because by the time all the gods transferred from Greek to Rome, well, the Greek god Zeus is in Roman culture known as Jupiter.
1: Mm-hmm.
0: And you'll find Jupiter in the Vatican today.
1: And then the Jupiter became Peter in St. Peter's Basilica.
0: And we're going to look at that in the next episode, which is crazy. They've just transferred these pagan entities.
1: It's just a shift.
0: Yeah.
1: It's just a term for the same thing over and over and over, because it's the same battle, the same great controversy that God is fighting, is his day or Sunday.
0: Mm-hmm.
1: Now, it wasn't called Sunday from the first. It was the first day.
0: Yep.
1: But it is in honor of the sun.
0: Exactly. Exactly. So it says Marduk took on increasing significance for the city of Babylon, becoming finally the most important and powerful god of Babylonia. He was regarded as the creator of the heavens and the earth. Literally the fourth commandment.
1: Yep.
0: Taken off the table.
1: Yep.
0: Now there's another one, Chemosh or Shamos. Utu or Shamash, as was later known, was worshipped by the ancient Mesopotamians as a solar deity, as the god of the sun. So of these seven names, one of the identifying characteristics for all seven, even though it's one entity, is that they're all identified with the sun. Utu was responsible for ensuring that the sun took its daily path across the heavens, as the sun is the source of all life on earth. What's the source of all life on earth?
1: God.
0: God, not the sun. God who put the sun in the sky is the source of all life. This was an important task. Nevertheless, Utu's job was much more than just giving life to the world. The Mesopotamians believed that in his capacity as a sun god, Utu had the power to see all that was going on in the world during the day. This also meant that he was able to see through deception and deceit. God does the same thing. Thus, Utu was worshipped as the god of truth and justice. Who's the real god of truth and justice? Again, knocking off all these roles. In this role, Utu served as both judges of men and gods. Who's the judge of all?
1: Yep,
0: the Christ. Real God. And the gods that are talking here, we'd say he's judging the fallen angels in this sense. At night, Utu became the judge of the underworld. Utu's association with justice is also evident in the claim made by the Babylonian king Hammurabi that his code, which is the Hammurabi Code, is one of the earliest legal frameworks in human history that's known. It was given to him by the sun god and was implemented at the command of the sun god. Now, for people who think, well, this is all just ancient religious thought, it doesn't matter. If you go to the Supreme Court building in Washington, D.C. today, you'll find that there's a relief on the south side of the building. And on it, they have this history of lawmakers. And one of the earliest ones was Hammurabi. And it even says on the U.S. Supreme Court website that Hammurabi received the first stone of the code, which is the one on the top there, depicts him receiving the law from the Babylonian sun god. So the entity at the very front of this image is the sun god handing down his law all through time. And they have it here etched in stone on the premier law interpretive body in the United States. So there's no question that these people understand this code that they even in another place I have that shows that this is like part of what makes the U.S. legal framework.

0: work is based on the Hammurabi code that they got this from the sun god.
1: Well, and this is goes back to some of our first episodes where we were talking about the origin of America, because it was this lamb-like government, which was supposed to be about freedom, but at the same time, these people, when it was being founded, were trying to get their things implemented in here, and when all these buildings were put in, you can see that. Because if it was only Christian Protestants who were in the development of America, you wouldn't see a Babylonian god as the lawmaker given down through the ages and now into the building.
0: Exactly. And so, and they pay homage to it. And I could do all sorts of sun worship homage that's being paid in government buildings and cityscapes all across the United States and the world. But this is just one example. Hammurabi got his code from the sun god. So this law that he got, in contrast to God's law that was implemented from Babylon. So we've seen all these attributes that are transferring sun worship from Babylon through these all these other systems. And they're taking all of these titles and claims that only the God of the Bible has made. So what does the fourth commandment specifically describe God's title as?
1: Well, when we look at the fourth commandment, it's broken down into different portions. And it says that he is the creator of heaven and earth. That is one of the main things. Mm-hmm. And these other gods are claimed to be the creator as well, the life giver.
0: Mm-hmm.
1: And so right in that fourth commandment, it's defining who it's talking about.
0: And this whole system is all that goes on with what being the creator of the heavens and the earth means, being able to bring the dead back to life, being the source of all life. So it's like it's within those titles, there's a whole bevy of descriptions that tell you what that makes up, the totality of what those titles mean.
1: And since it's in the fourth commandment that says to honor the Sabbath day, to keep it holy, 6 days thou shalt labor and do all thy work, and then talks about God the creator, by keeping the Sabbath, you are showing which God you are in homage of.
0: Mm-hmm.
1: So if you're doing a different day, then you're doing a different God. You're not doing the creator of heaven and earth. You're not doing the one that laid the foundations, mm-hmm. the one of the Bible. You're doing something else, which is related to Tammuz and facing the east.
0: Right. And we see that, you know, anybody can worship God on any day. But what did the two systems select as the days? Like we pray and worship and study every day. But we take that seventh day as a special set aside to spend time. So why did God make the seventh day? What was the purpose of it?
1: Well, he said to rest, and then it was to be a reflection to God. So that day would not be, you would not concern yourself with anything else other than the things of God.
0: Right.
1: So it was a seventh of your time set aside to focus on only heavenly, godly things and to worship God and commune with God and to honor the one that was the creator in homage of the creation of the 7 days.
0: The whole point of the seventh day was to stop and remember what God did during creation. So the purpose of it is to remember the creation and the creator, the whole power that went into that. Now, when people say, well, I worship on Sunday because Christ resurrected, we are all for celebrating Christ's resurrection. But the purpose of the Sabbath, and I've even had some Sunday Christians I see now calling Sunday Sabbath.
1: Yeah.
0: The purpose of the Sabbath was not to remember Jesus' resurrection. It was to remember creation.
1: Mm-hmm.
0: The very first Sabbath, when was it kept? The first seventh day.
1: Yeah.
0: Adam and Eve. This was before Sinai. This is before.
1: And God rested on the seventh day after he created all things.
0: He did it. He rested. He hallowed it. And then people say, well, the commandments came around at Sinai. Well, how could that be if Adam and Eve were to sin, and sin is a transgression of the law? There had to be a law in Eden that they transgressed. And they kept the Sabbath because

0: first Sabbath was on that first seventh day. And every Sabbath since in Eden was kept by Adam and Eve. So people who say Sinai was the first time that the law was given, no, that was when the people of Egypt, the Israelites in Egypt forgot the law, lost God. And the commandments were a reiteration of what has been there since the beginning.
1: The Exodus took place. I don't think people understand the chronology of what happened. The Exodus wasn't, you know, 100 years after Eden, or 500 years after Eden, or 1,000 years after Eden. It was thousands of years after Eden. Mm-hmm. It was a long space of time. So there was a lot of things that took place before actually that Exodus from Egypt happened. And if that's the first place that the Sabbath was introduced, or any of the Ten Commandments, that doesn't make any sense, because all the time before, we have all these examples of breaking the Ten Commandments, mm-hmm. and it talking about that before they were physically given on tablets of stone so that they could tangibly hold on to them. And that was the point of them being received at Sinai, wasn't that it was this new thing. It was a reiteration. It was a physical thing that they could hold. That's why we say, it's not written in stone. You know, we have that saying, mm-hmm. and that comes straight from the Ten Commandments,
0: Bible
1: because
0: reference.
1: They were written right. in stone.
0: Right. And if there was no law, there would have been no way for Adam and Eve to sin, because literally the definition is the transgression of the law. And it's not talking about the law of Moses, because Moses doesn't come around. The ceremonial law doesn't come around for thousands of years at this point. It has to be the Ten Commandments, which is the same one that sits inside the Ark of the Covenant as this distinguishing factor throughout history.
1: If the Ten Commandments weren't binding, then what about when Cain killed Abel? So there was no such thing as thou shalt not kill. Well, obviously there was such thing as thou shalt not kill, because he got in trouble for that.
0: Yeah.
1: And then we have, even before the Sinai took place, it says, I need my people to rest on the Sabbath day. And Pharaoh says, no, I'll make them work twice as hard on the Sabbath. Mm-hmm. Well, where's the Sabbath? If there's no Sabbath, obviously there was a Sabbath, because they're referencing it. Pharaoh's referencing it.
0: No doubt about it. And so, you know, all of these things are to show, we showed at the beginning, there's two signs of allegiance. There's a mark of the beast and a seal of God. You can call it the seal of the beast and the mark of God if you want. It doesn't matter.
1: It's
0: two elements that stand out that show that you honor and acknowledge this system or this system. Now, as we see on the screen, we have main attributes of the sun worship. We saw that the worship, all seven of these points are in relation to God's true titles, or his son's true titles. The first is, it worships the S-U-N, the object, versus the S-O-N. So even the deception in the sun versus the sun, two different spellings. And people will say, well, Jesus is described as the S-U-N of righteousness. That's correct, because the object is supposed to represent Christ. Mm-hmm. But in this system,
1: it's a type. It's not something that we should worship in place of him.
0: Correct.
1: You know, we have all the types throughout the Old Testament. They sacrificed a lamb that represented the death of Christ. But you weren't supposed to, that lamb didn't become God now.
0: You weren't supposed to worship the lamb.
1: No.
0: Yeah.
1: So these types are just so that we can grasp the concept.
0: Yep.
1: Not that we replace God with them.
0: Yeah, the object now becomes the attention of this worship system, the physical object versus the thing the object represents. And the reason it's so bright and life-giving and all this stuff is because Christ is the brightness, the truth, the way, the truth, the life, the light of the world. You know, so the object can be used, the S-U-N of righteousness can be point to Jesus, but we can't worship the object itself and call it a God. Mm-hmm. And that's one of the problems. It claims to be the source of all creation, which is obviously we just looked at. It claims to be the source of all life, claims to be, see all things because it could see in deceit and behind walls, and claims to be the source of truth and justice found in all cultures, major cultures in history. And the last piece we're going to touch on this episode is it's always associated with the first day of the week.
1: Yeah.
0: Now, all of these components that we're seeing here, We're seeing that sun worship, the reason God hates it so much, is it's the fullness of everything that is against
1: God.
0: Counter to God, the counterfeit of God. So it's not just Tammuz worshiping, woman weeping for Tammuz. Yep. It's not just idols. It's

0: Everything aspect combined of God's claims is wrapped up in sun worship, which now makes sense why in the hierarchy it sits
1: at the very top.
0: So let's see the relationship with this sun worship and Sunday to the first day. Sunday, first day. And there's actually an interesting book called Sunday, A History of the First Day from Babylonia to the Super Bowl. So it's saying from Nimrod and Semiramis and Tammuz's time all the way up to the time we're living in today. And the whole book touches on the fact that Sunday has always been the first day in every single culture. Let's read a couple things here. More important in raising the status of Sunday among pagans was Mithraism. Mithraism, as we see now, is really prevalent in, you know, we saw in the Man of Metals in Daniel 2 that the Babylon's the head of gold, and then the value of the metals decreases, but the strength of the metal increases, right? So as this sun worship gets passed down from Babylon, it enters Medo-Persia and becomes Mithraism. Since says, then this movement was related to the emperor's invisible sun cult, but carried much broader appeal, especially among the empire's multitude of soldiers, talking about Rome now. Followers of Mithra did emphasize Sunday and was with greater impact than early Christians. So it's Mithraism that really gave vibrance to this adoration of the first day, Sunday. In fact, they may have influenced the Christian choice of the first day for worship and some Christian forms of worship. So Mithraism really did a number on Christianity. Purification by baptism, the virtues of abstinence and self-control, belief in resurrection, setting aside heaven for the pure and hell for the pure and hell for the sinful, and celebrating the birth of their God on December 25th are all obvious parallels. So we're seeing paganism has turned Christianized, and we're going to next episode really look at the power that did this. Another was Mithraism's treatment of Sunday. It was honored with rituals unique to that day, whether during communal worship, in subterranean caves, or in banqueting, taking rest, and refraining from customary daily bath at home. So even the sun god element takes, you know, pieces of the real, the idea of resting, the idea of fellowship with like believers, all things that you do on the real Sabbath.
1: And it's interesting. They say that most likely the early Christians took that from Mithraism.
0: Yes.
1: And the parallels, well, why is there the parallels? Because Satan is counterfeiting everything of God. So you have to have the parallels because he wants to be in place of God. Yep. He doesn't want a totally independent structure that's totally different. He wants God's structure. He wants to be that force, right? So it's interesting how even here they're showing that connection, because really the early Christians, Sunday, while he was talking right here, the first day of worship, Christians weren't the first ones to worship on the first day because Christ rose.
0: Right.
1: You know, that happened way later.
0: That concept of worshiping on the first day was set way before.
1: Thousands of years.
0: Yeah, before Christians. So it says, in sum, the question of pagan influence upon the new Lord's Day, which in another episode we're going to tackle why the Lord's Day is not Sunday, but it is Sabbath and has always been the seventh day, but we're not going to touch on that today. And vice versa is another tough problem. But the adoption of Sunday as the high point of the week by many Roman pagans undoubtedly boosted the day's importance. So before Catholicism became a system, you had pagan Rome, and pagan Rome uplifted sun worship on the first day as the reason, and I don't think I put this slide in here, but the reason they put the focus on the first day is because the sun god is the most preeminent god. So your most preeminent god goes on the first day.
1: Yep.
0: And so it's the most important first day, but here we see that is total contrast to the god of the Bible, which says the seventh day. So I actually did include this slide that I wasn't sure if I included. So let's read this one here. It says, Sunday worship is the setting aside of the first day of the week for the worship of the sun deity, known in Babylon as Tammuz, in Persia as Mithra, and the Roman cult of Mithra was based on the Persian deity. In Greece is Helios, in Rome is Sol Invictus, the unconquerable sun. Sun worship became the dominant religion in all ancient civilizations, spreading from Mother Babylon to India, China, Africa, Greece, Rome, Mexico, South America, Egypt, and Europe. As we saw, historically, pagan Babylon worshipped the sun as a deity, and pagan religions also worshipped the invincible.

0: son. The first day of the week, the most preeminent position in the week was therefore given to the worship of the sun in the calendars of the ancients. And so now we're going to end here with looking at how did all of this get transferred to be a Christian thing?
1: Yeah.
0: Because here we are today. Sunday is the most prominent day for worship in the whole world for the Christian world. And we're going to see and start looking at the modern day priesthood of the sun god, which we now call today the Roman Catholic Church, the Roman Catholic priesthood. These are the modern day priests of Horus, Osiris, Nimrod. These are the priests of the sun god. And we're going to look at that by their own words, how they define Sunday. And we looked at earlier the two marks, defining marks of authority of who you're following. And let's look at their own words. And we're just going to tease what we're going to cover in the next episode so people can see how this crossover happens. Because now we've gone all the way through history, and now we're right up to the point where paganism is ending and the Christian aspect is coming in.
1: This is the culmination of the whole thing.
0: Exactly.
1: It's the most important part because, yes, it's great to understand the history, and you need to know the history, but then how that took place and how it's going to continue to take place, that's the key, right, what we're going to look at.
0: And I would say the average Protestant, the average Christian, non-Catholic Christian, let's say, would say that the Bible is generally their guide and that they live by the what the Bible says and not what tradition says or what Catholics say or whatever. So let's see what Roman priesthood, this priesthood of the sun god, says about this today. It says, the Protestants claim to stand upon the written word only. In fact, that was the basis of the Reformation. It was sola scriptura, the Bible and the Bible alone. That was their justification for separating with the church, that we want to do just what the Bible says. Now here's the continuing with what the Catholic Church says. They profess to hold the scripture alone as the standard of their faith. They justify their revolt. That's the Reformation.
1: And this is the Catholic Church speaking.
0: Yeah.
1: I just want to emphasize that.
0: This is from an article that we're going to look at a lot, a series of four articles that we're going to look at a lot in the next episode. But just to kind of give you a quick view of what's in these articles, and we're going to tell you where they came from in the next episode. But this is from the 1893. After the Supreme Court has made a ruling about America being a Christian nation, and Seventh-day Adventists wrote something in response to that, and this is Rome's response to the Adventists. So it says, and to the rest of the Christian world by proxy through Adventism. It says, so they hold the scripture

0: If they do true hold the scriptures alone as their standard, they would be observing the seventh day as is enjoined in the scriptures throughout, from beginning to end. And we're going to see they dive even more into this. We're not going to cover it today, but we will soon. Yet they not only reject the observance of the Sabbath enjoined in the written word, but they have adopted and do practice the observance of Sunday, for mm-hmm. which they have only the tradition of the Roman Catholic Church. Consequently, the claim of Scripture alone as the standard fails, and the doctrine of Scripture and tradition as essential is fully established, the Protestants themselves being judges. Wow.
1: It's quite the statement against those who are saying that they're living by the Bible. And the Catholic Church are doing two things here. They're actually saying, number one, that you guys are wrong. Number two, we don't live by the Scripture and the Bible alone. We believe in tradition, and tradition overrides the Bible. Mm-hmm. And that is exactly what true Catholics believe, that tradition is higher than the Bible. My own grandmother said so. She's a Catholic. She said, the difference between you and me is you believe the Bible, I believe the Bible and tradition. Tradition overrides the Bible.
0: And we're going to look a lot at this in the next episode, where we are going to dive all the way in to the first article of the four that cover this topic. And we're going to see that the reason God hates sun worship so much is it is the sign or the mark of the opposite system. There's only two systems in the world, and it's the mark of that opposite system, as we've gone through in detail. But the next episode, we're now going to continue in to the modern day lineage of Sunday worship. And I think, you know, there's a lot of good Christians out there in Sunday churches. We are not condemning those people. We are not saying that they are worshiping Satan in a knowing manner. That's the reason why the calling out of Babylon is still possible after.
1: That's what it says in Revelation. It says that our message now is come out of Babylon.
0: Right.
1: Because the whole Sunday system is the Babylon system.
0: Correct.
1: It's Tammuz, it's Nimrod, it's the whole sun worship. And we're calling them to leave the Babylonian system.
0: Yep. And that's why it calls it Mystery Babylon at the end, because it started with Babylon. In the end, it is still Babylon. It says their rule was extended for a season and a time. That's because the ideologies and mindsets and worship practices all transferred down through time into the modern day Roman Catholic priesthood, which now, as the mark of her authority, she calls herself the Mother Church, now shows that if you worship, whether you realize it or not, if you worship on this day, you're actually disregarding the God of the Bible and acknowledging the power and tradition of the Roman Catholic Church. Next episode, we're going to dive in even further. We actually ask any Catholics watching, go talk to your priest, ask him if this is true. We're actually going to be creating a list of questions that you can take to your priest, and you're going to be shocked with the answers that they give you, because they won't deny the facts that we're telling you. They're simply going to tell you, well, you have a choice then. You can either follow the God of the Bible, or you can follow the Catholic Church like you have been most of your life. But they won't say that anything we've said here is a lie. They acknowledge that Sunday is this paganized version that's been rolled over into the Christian religion, and is adopted by the whole world. So next episode, we'll take another step in looking at this even closer to really try to help people understand what is holy and good in God's eyes and what is not holy and good, so they can receive the seal of God and avoid the mark of the beast. Yep.
1: Avoid the mark of the beast and avoid the plagues and the wrath of God. Because we don't want anybody to be lost. We don't want anybody to be caught unawares when these things start taking place, and when they're getting real pressures from the government, from the world, from people against what God is asking to do. They need to have faith and realize that God is in control. That's another thing, that some of the things taking place can be very scary. And a lot of people just, I don't want to hear it because it's caused me stress. But we need to give that to God, because like you said, when we looked at Babel and God deconstructed that because it wasn't time, that God is in control of when all of these things take place. He's not just allowing the devil to run loose and run rampant. He's the one in control of it all. And we need to have faith that he is going to be protecting us from these things as well.

0: and that the only things that take place are the good for those who are trying to honor him. That's Romans 8:28. That's my favorite Bible verse, that everything works together for good for those that are called according to his purpose. Mm. And when we look at the fourth commandment and we look at the seal of God versus the mark of the beast, we see this distinction, but there's a protection connected to following God, mm. not only temporally now, but that we have a hope later that he is coming again, that we are going to be part of his new kingdom once sin is entirely done away with.
1: Mm-hmm. So I hope you guys were able to learn something. Our goal is to just try to help and educate people who don't believe. Just listen and question and then go out and take what we've said and see if it's true within the world and within your own research. But once you know that there's a difference between God's holy day and this system of sun worship on Sunday, you have a choice to make. But go to God and he will not turn you away, nor leave you, nor forsake you. So thank you once again, Brother McKenzie, and looking forward to going in the next episode soon.
0: Thank you. And make sure you guys like, share, and subscribe. And in case we keep having issues on YouTube or other platforms, go to adtv.watch, make your login, stay connected with all the things that are coming out from Amazing Discoveries, and we will see you in the next one.

0: But let us, sure of the day, be sober, putting on the breastplate of faith and love, and for an helmet, the hope of salvation.
1: In part one of the seventh day, Hal Holbrook and guest experts faced the issues of origins.
2: Are we the unplanned and accidental result of evolution through natural selection? Or are we the handiwork of a supreme being? Do we owe our existence to the Aztec or Babylonian gods? Or to some alien creatures from outer space? What is the truth about our origin?
1: When was our universe born? How did the stars find their places?
3: Science can talk about how the universe behaves, how things take place within the universe. It cannot explain why something exists rather than nothing.
4: By the word of the Lord were the heavens made, and all the host of them by the breath of his mouth. And on the seventh day, God ended his work which he had made, and he rested on the seventh day.
5: God creates the entire world in 6 days, and then he rests on the Sabbath. The Sabbath is, though, a creation in and of itself, because what it does is put the rest of the 6 days in perspective.
1: The commandment to observe the Sabbath every seventh day, the longest of all the Ten Commandments, was preserved with the other nine on stone tablets and placed in the Ark of the Covenant.
6: Individuals today are in great need of finding a sanctuary in time, which is what the Sabbath is.
1: Pope John Paul II, in his apostolic letter Dies Domini, suggests that the Sabbath recalls that the universe and history belong to God. In more than 100 ancient and modern languages, the seventh day of the week was named Sabbath, or its equivalent. As we increase our knowledge of the past, as we unravel its mysteries, the outlines of our history become more and more distinct. From caves and burial sites, from stony cliffs that were once cities and towns, from the wrecks and ruins of long-lost tribes and nations, there emerge new clues to broaden our understanding of the human story. From the records of extinct civilizations and societies, and from the volumes of ancient literature, archaeologists are continually adding to the picture. There is a day that sets the weekly structure of time and binds the human family to its beginnings, the seventh day Sabbath, that links us to the Creator. And now, part two of the seventh day, revelations from the lost pages of history.